0: fire department vehicles and search and rescue. And that's because just a short distance away is the network of pipes that police confirmed that where the body of a child was discovered early this afternoon around 2:30. Now, I was able to speak with the public information officer on scene with the Calgary Fire Department on the role that they are very specialized, highly trained personnel played in that discovery today.
1: The Calgary Police Service has reached out to access some of our specialized specialty teams, which included our aquatic rescue team, our technical rescue team, and our hazardous materials team. Now, each of these areas have different functions and specializations, so accessing any areas that involve a body of water, so it would involve searching some storm drains and creeks and those types of areas as well. And any time that we work in a confined space underground, that's an area of expertise of our technical rescue team.
0: And the fire information officer says that those crews will be undergoing some support now, as will all first responders, because this has been such an emotionally taxing search.
2: Emotionally taxing, for sure. Heather, also important to note that there was an overwhelming response from the community to find Parker over the past 2 weeks.
0: There was. Day after day, we saw the members of the public joining the professionals in searching. So we had hundreds of Calgary police officers, search and rescue, RCMP, conducting a very highly specialized search that included the use of drones and dogs and horses. But then also members of the public came out day after day in the heat. Some came almost every day themselves. Many brought their families. I spoke with several children who were around the same age as Parker that were moved to try and find this young boy. This is going to be really devastating news for everyone involved. There is going to be a lot of grieving that happens. There are resources available for people that are having a hard time with this news. 211, there's the kids' help phone. But again, this is devastating news, but a measure of closure in what police have revealed was discovered a short ways from where I'm standing, the body of a young child that they believe is 11-year-old Parker, discovered this afternoon. Dallas.
2: All right. Heather Yurick's West tonight. Thank you. RCMP say they're investigating a homicide at a rural residence in High River. Mounties say the Major Crimes Unit has been at a home on 112 Street East for a homicide investigation. RCMP say it is domestic in nature. One person is in custody and charges are currently pending. Police say there is no danger to the public. Calgary police say a driver involved in a fatal crash last month has now died. Back on June 20th, a man in his 70s was driving on Centre Street North near 20th Avenue when police say he suffered a medical event causing him to veer onto the curb, hitting and dragging a cyclist. Investigators say he went on to veer on and off the road, hitting a parked vehicle, a pedestrian, and hitting two poles before coming to a rest. The cyclist died at the scene and the pedestrian suffered minor injuries. Initially, police had ruled out impairment and speed as factors in the crash. A big drug bust at the Coutts border crossing in southern Alberta. Canada Border Services Agency says agents seized 380 kilograms of methamphetamine and cocaine earlier this month. It happened on July 2nd. A commercial truck that originated in California was destined for Vilna, Alberta. It contained a load that had been declared as bath tissue. CBSA officers noticed the weight of the load wasn't right and searched the vehicle. The unidentified driver was arrested and now faces charges. A new partnership between the province and the feds aims to make it easier to build critical infrastructure supporting new housing in our province. It comes at a time when the relationship between the two levels of government is under the microscope, ahead of a fall referendum that includes a question on Alberta separation. Here's Megan Cobb.
3: It's the latest sign of healing in a fractured relationship. A new partnership laying the foundation for Alberta's housing future.
4: We have shared ambitions and a shared sense of purpose and urgency to get things done.
3: $510 million over 8 years will be available to Alberta municipalities through the Canada Housing Infrastructure Fund, with the province covering at least one-third of eligible municipal project costs, all to build water and wastewater systems supporting accelerated housing development.
4: The average Canadian household spends more than half their income on mortgage payments. And that's only going to change if we move big and fast on community infrastructure.
3: $100 million of the funding is earmarked for rural and Indigenous projects as the two levels of government work to address the pressure of Alberta's population growth on public services.
5: The agreement protects provincial jurisdiction, builds on a strong provincial record of investments in water and wastewater infrastructure, and gives Alberta this ability to direct funding where it's needed most.
3: The agreement is a display of collaboration and consultation between the province and the feds ahead of a fall referendum with a question about Alberta's future in Canada.
6: They are working together to try to find solutions to the challenges that Canada is facing. And that's a very different approach to federalism than we typically see.
3: In the meantime, the new agreement comes as a welcome source of funding for municipalities struggling to keep up.
7: Ideally, it's for construction of the existing Bears Paw feeder main replacement. But on a go-forward basis, we know that we have an infrastructure deficit. This is going to be a critical part of playing catch-up to where we know we need to be.
3: The first round of projects, totaling $25 million, will be submitted to the federal government by November 30th of this year, with all other projects approved by March 31st, 2030. Megan Cobb, Global News.
2: Taking for a look outside now, bringing our Mackenzie Mazankowski for her first check at the forecast on a sunny evening.
8: Sunny, blue skies, hot still all week. It's been hot. We've been going back and forth between 30-degree heat, high 20s. Today was a high 20 day. We have a nice summer breeze to go along with that. But yeah, so hot, so nice, so lovely, and it's not going away anytime soon. Here's a look at our almanac for today. Above seasonal yet again, not quite record-breaking 34 degrees. That was that record high set in 1934, but spoiler alert, we might see those temperatures creep in as we make our way into the weekend. As for the next 24 hours, though, getting up to 29 degrees, steady mix of sun and clouds. And look at the evening hours, only cooling down to 25 degrees. So we're seeing that heat linger right up into the later evening hours. 14 is that low for tomorrow. As Friday rolls around, we say hello to the 30s. Yet again, 32 degrees, low of 14. And then a full 11 degrees above our seasonal normal as Saturday rolls around, 35 degrees. The good news is, for those of you who aren't big fans of the extreme heat, we do see things cool down at the back half of the weekend. Ellis, I'll have more details on that a little later in the show.
2: Sounds good. Thanks, Mackenzie. Calgary will explore creating a municipal registry of those trying to lobby elected officials and city administration. While some on council believe the move could improve transparency, others feel it is performative. City Hall reporter Adam McVicker has more.
9: As Calgary grows, so too do the decisions and the sphere of influence at City Hall.
7: It's really important for Calgarians to have that line of sight in terms of how decisions are made.
9: It's the motivation behind a motion from Mayor Jeremy Farkas and Councillors Schmidt, Clark, and Atkinson to explore the creation of a municipal lobbyist registry, a move councillors say is about increasing transparency.
4: I don't think it's unfair to say that the City of Calgary and this chamber and these offices have seen its fair share of scandals, and that the public has every reason to be concerned.
9: Councillors used to be required to disclose who they met with, but that's now voluntary after the province eliminated municipal codes of conduct last year.
10: I publish every Friday in my community newsletter exactly who I met with that week, and I would encourage all members of council to do that. If a lobbyist registry helps increase that transparency, then I'm all for it.
9: Council voting to direct administration to study the idea, including costs and best practices, but it doesn't create one just yet.
11: It will be hopefully less performative than how this whole topic has been discussed in public.
9: But one local lobbyist is concerned the move will have unintended consequences, as there are differences in access between municipal and provincial governments.
12: If somebody wants to be able to deal with the city, they should make it easier, not harder, and a lobbyist registry would only make it more complicated.
9: A concern shared by Councillor Andre Chabot, one of two votes against.
13: The idea of having to be registered under a registry, to me, puts additional burden on just regular folks that I don't think is necessary.
9: But the mayor is defending the idea.
7: And this lobbyist registry is really about delineating between regular constituent concerns and those of lobbyists who are actually paid to undertake influencing elected officials.
9: Whether city council decides to create a municipal lobbyist registry will come at the end of the year when city administration returns with options for them to consider. Adam McVicker, Global News.
2: City councillors will likely have more money to spend on their offices starting next year. The budget for each of Calgary's 14 wards is just over $373,000. Administration recommended a 20% increase for a total of $455,000, including another adjustment for inflation. Council voted in favor of considering the increase in the next budget. The ward budgets are used to hire staff who help with responding to constituents, planning matters, and other activities like town halls. Administration says the increase in 2027 would address expected population growth and evolving staffing pressures in ward offices.
4: Scenarios in community are becoming complex. For Ward 9, I have a planning and development specific role now, and that's never been the case before. We've never had that kind of responsibility at such a scale. So the support is welcome.
10: I personally think that increase should match whatever tax increase we're having. I don't think it's appropriate that it increases much beyond what it is that Calgarians are going to be being asked to pay.
2: Council voted 9-6 in favor of bringing the increase to budget talks in November. The city is walking back fines of up to $500 for failing to manage foxtail barley on private property. Council voting unanimously in favor of removing a provision from the community standards bylaw that called for residents to keep the plant at no more than 8 centimeters. The move was to address pet safety as foxtail barley, a native grass species, have barbed seeds that can harm pets if ingested. The city says the provision was not effectively addressing large infestations of the plant.
11: It's a hypocritical bylaw. Foundationally, it is. The greatest offenders are the city and the province, and we're not writing tickets to us and our province partners.
2: Foxtail barley will continue to be managed on city-owned land, and the city plans to increase education about the dangers of it.
14: It is so challenging for so many people.
2: Problems with payments, how the province says it's solving a technical issue impacting AISH and ADAP recipients.
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0: missile detection has gone to the dogs. Still ahead on the news hour, the new team helping control the spread of an invasive species in Alberta. Frustration is growing on Alberta farms. Many producers say they're waking up to find trash that's been illegally dumped on their properties. One of the latest cases was caught on camera. Craig Momney reports.
1: All Alberta farmer Mitchell Konchuk wants to focus on is putting food on the plates of families. What he doesn't want is to waste time picking up trash left on his farm.
2: Just the lack of respect here is, it's sickening.
1: Mitchell says the number of times he's found illegally dumped trash has risen in recent years. He says this pile was left Tuesday morning and the interaction was caught on camera.
3: You can't be doing that, man. This is our property. Throw your garbage back in your truck.
2: This one here was during the day. Usually it happens at night and you can't catch them, but we were lucky enough to catch these people and they wouldn't clean it up and just left.
1: Producer Alex Hunter says she's seen the same thing for years. She took this photo in 2023.
4: Just last week, we had a guy dump a burnt out car in our driveway. that's the sort of thing we're working against now.
2: We just drove up and down this road here. There's six piles of garbage on the road that have happened in the last month and a half. The city will come and clean up the ones on the road, but these ones that are in our fields, we're left to clean them up at our cost.
1: Alex says she even found building materials after the massive Calgary hailstorm back in 2024.
4: Rather than taking their shingles that they've pulled off of houses to the dump, we're dumping them in our fields. And so we did catch a company doing that.
1: A dump run in the city of Calgary with a load weighing under 550 pounds cost just $25. That's cheap compared to the $10,000 fine if someone is found dumping it illegally.
5: We're trying to be caretakers of the land and produce everything that we got, and the thank you we get is people throw garbage in our fields. It's just absolutely disgusting.
6: Some documentation.
1: As for Mitchell, he just wants to get back to farming full time.
2: Yeah, we're just trying to be as efficient as possible, and this slows us down.
1: And instead, leaving the trash collection to the professionals. Craig Momney, Global News.
0: People on Asian ADAP have yet to receive their July payments, money that was expected on Monday. This after the government transitioned some people from AISH to the new ADAP program. As Catherine Ludwig explains, people waiting on money say they could face major consequences if their bills aren't paid.
7: We're not asking for special privileges. We're asking for basic needs to be met.
8: Julie McKay was one of the many people transitioned from AISH to ADAP at the start of July. She was supposed to get her first ADAP check on Monday, but it never came.
7: That's money for groceries. That's a possible bill for my cell phone to make sure that I'm connecting with my doctors.
8: She has several conditions that require medication.
7: Not all of them are covered, so that's where I'm kind of going, oh geez, when is this next check coming in so I can pay for the ones that aren't covered by Alberta Blue Cross?
8: The province says in a statement, due to a technical system error, approximately 2% of the AISH and ADAP caseload experienced an issue. They're ensuring all payment issues are corrected in full by July 31st.
7: The damage is already done because people are going to be getting these NSF fees. They're going to be having to possibly face evictions.
8: McKay says the AISH phone line told her on Wednesday she won't be paid until August 3rd, nearly a week from now. The NDP says it's all due to a flawed new system with the creation of ADAP.
9: They're creating a program to cut money, and all it's doing is harming people. The latest example, I have no doubt that we will continue to see more.
8: McKay also feels this all could have been avoided.
7: We feel that we don't necessarily need ADAP, that AISH could have just been updated to have the same legislations or changes.
8: She hopes the ministry will implement fail-safes for the future to prevent this from happening again.
7: It is not too much to ask that we expect it to be paid on the same time each month the way a wage earner would expect their paycheck to be.
8: Catherine Ludwig, Global News.
10: This is unnecessary. Like, you aren't doing anything productive.
0: A proposed logging plan in the Crow's Nest Pass is raising concerns for locals. Why they say the province's wildfire protection plan is too extreme. Plus, WestJet flight attendants could be hitting the picket lines as soon as Sunday. What passengers can do if they've got an upcoming flight. A reminder, you can watch Global News anytime, anywhere, whether you're on the go or at home via our Global TV app or online at globalnews.ca/live/Calgary.
6: We're excited to announce now the winner of the 50-50 add-on, who will be taking home today half of the $1.6 million jackpot. James, this was drawn earlier at MNP.
11: Let's see who our official winner is. Our official winner of $822,900 is Murray Rook of Pollockville, Alberta. Ticket number 50220981. Congratulations, Murray.
6: Yeah, way to go. Okay, now you don't go away because we will be returning later in the news hour to announce the winner of this beautiful Canmore condo as part of the $2.8 million grand prize package.
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0: Fire bans are now in effect for a number of Alberta parks due to hot and dry conditions. This includes the Ghost River Wilderness Area, the Plateau Mountain and West Castle Wetlands Ecological Reserves, and Park Lake Provincial Park. All open fires, including campfires, are not allowed. Gas or propane stoves and barbecues are still permitted. Alberta Parks has also placed fire restrictions on a number of other campsites across the province. Kenzie's back now as that heat continues.
1: Oh, yeah, super hot, and it's not going anywhere. It's going to stick around as we head into the weekend. I personally love it, but for those of you who are like, nah, I can't wait for this heat to end, well, good news is back half of the weekend we'll start to see things hover closer to around seasonal. So only a few more days left to go, so if you're a fan of it, get out and enjoy it. Here's those temperatures right now in and around the Calgary area. It's hot. Temperatures ranging anywhere from 24 out there in Bragg Creek all the way up to 28 degrees. That's the temperature down in Okotoks. As we look a little further north, it was a bit cooler up there. A cold front sweeping through, so only 18 up there for high level. 24 Fort McMurray, 21 Grand Prairie, and a bit milder in the central region today too. 23 Edmonton, feeling a few degrees warmer with that Humidex, but down south, whew, it was hot. A few places reaching those 30s. Claire's Home, 30 degrees. Lethbridge got pretty close at 28. 29 Brooks, 28 Drumheller, and 30 for the Hat. Tomorrow, a few more places getting close to 30s or hitting the 30s. Medicine Hat and Lethbridge getting up to 33 degrees. 32 Brooks, 29 for us here in Calgary. 32 Claire's Home, and not a bad day out in Banff. 28 degrees, 26 Jasper. As for those heat warnings down in the south, we saw part of it end. It was blanketing Lethbridge and these regions here. That has since ended. Still seeing a few heat warnings linger around southern Alberta. We could see those coming and going and changing in the days ahead as temperatures and humidity continue to fluctuate as we make our way through the week. In addition to that, we have some air quality warnings in effect in the Jasper area, in through the foothills and in parts of central Alberta, as BC wildfire smoke is lingering and is expected to linger as we look forward to the next couple of days. Here's a look at our satellite radar. Not a ton to talk about. And precipitation-wise, looking ahead to the next 24, 36 hours. Well, Edmonton may be seeing a bit of light showers tomorrow. Other than that, not really a ton to talk about for the south. Maybe north of Edmonton more so as we look to Friday. Could see some denser showers just further north of that area. But for Calgary and the south, staying pretty hot and dry. 30-degree heat Friday, Saturday. But things do start to cool down, hovering more around seasonal by Sunday, 23 degrees and 22 degrees for your holiday Monday, Dallas.
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0: 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Ahead, how much the deal is worth to Canada and the hurdles that still remain.
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0: The city of Calgary is sending reinforcements to Edmonton to help with storm cleanup. Calgary's offer to help our neighbors to the north goes both ways. Back in 2018, Edmonton sent 30 plows to our city to help us deal with a massive snowfall. Gates Warren has more on the latest exchange.
9: Storm cleanup is still ongoing in Edmonton, and the cost so far is becoming more clear. The city says costs are estimated between $20 and $30 million, and that's not including the most recent storm damage from just a few days ago.
10: I think when we look at, you know, the trees and the wind and the rain, all of these things are impacting to create some damaging circumstances for our city, and how we get through that. Is important.
9: City Manager Eddie Robar says this is the first time he has seen the effects of a summer storm cost more than a winter one.
10: So we are prepared for these types of things, but certainly these all have impact to our budgets as we move forward.
9: With crews continuing to be swamped with calls of downed branches and damaged trees, the City of Calgary has reached out to help in the relief effort.
11: It's to the credit of Edmontonians that they've always had our back, and it's really important for us as Calgarians to have Edmonton's back.
9: Urban forestry staff, including arborists and technical tree fallers, have joined alongside Edmonton crews to remove dangerous trees and clear debris. Mobility and waste crews have joined in as well.
11: So it's about clearing their transportation networks. There's a lot of damage that's been caused. And we're going to continue to work closely with City of Edmonton administration to understand what their needs are.
9: The city is grateful for the help.
10: Some of the problems that we did have recently, especially with Connors Road, was a lot of limbs that were blocking, you know, drainage and things like that. So trying to get that all cleaned up so that we don't have the same problems in the future.
9: Edmonton will be paying Calgary back for the assistance. Even with the unprecedented rainfall, there is no expectation the upcoming budget will change to account for it all.
10: These are one-offs that certainly have challenged our systems and our infrastructure like nothing has ever had before. And we hope to kind of balance that out in the future for sure.
9: With August still upcoming, the cleanup costs could grow even more as crews continue to chip away. Gates Gorin, Global News.
0: A proposed logging plan on Mount Tecumseh is raising concerns for residents of Crow's Nest Pass, who say the scale of the project could have far-reaching impacts. The province and forestry company say the harvest meets provincial standards and is part of reducing wildfire risk. Zoe Lukowicz reports.
12: Mount Tecumseh is an iconic landmark, visible just off of Highway 3 along the Alberta-BC border. The proposed harvest plan would cover 474 hectares, or more than 1,100 acres. Some residents say this proposed cut is too extreme.
13: As far as we can tell, this is the first time this has ever been proposed to do this large of a clear cut.
12: The Alberta Ministry of Forestry and Parks says the plan follows provincial forest management standards and considers ecological, cultural, economic, and recreational values, along with reducing wildfire risk. Legg agrees that wildfire mitigation is important, but says there are existing fire breaks, including a power corridor to the north of the municipality.
13: I agree, it's probably not exactly wide enough, but there's no reason we can't widen that two or three times as wide.
12: The proposed harvest area falls just outside the municipality of Crow's Nest Pass, but council has invited West Fraser to a meeting mid-August, hoping to bring resident concerns directly to the company.
14: We can bring those forth to the West Fraser people, and hopefully they'll provide some good answers for us.
12: Municipality officials alongside residents also say many currently recreate on the mountain. They say there are many cross-country trails and backcountry skiing bowls on Tecumseh.
14: They're very well used, and I think that's a part of the concern that's been expressed.
13: Now there would be no way to really do that in the middle of winter. You're going to be going across a landscape of no trees and huge snow drifts.
12: Beyond those concerns, the impact on the watershed is being raised. West Fraser says the project is part of sustainable forest management, and they acknowledge the importance of protecting the environment and water quality. But Legg says he believes changes to snowmelt could affect watershed and Allison Creek fish hatchery.
13: To imagine that that fish hatchery isn't going to be affected in the long term, I mean, those clear cuts are going to be right to that fish hatchery.
12: Council hopes to meet with West Fraser on August 18th. The proposed harvest is scheduled to start this fall. Zoe Lukowich, Global News.
0: The leader of an Alberta separatist group is calling for a legislative review of the citizen initiative verification process. Last week, Elections Alberta deemed Stay Free Alberta's petition calling for a referendum on Alberta separation successful. However, Mitch Sylvester says thousands of valid signatures were excluded from the final tally due to what he's calling questionable decisions by the elections agency. In a statement to Global News, Elections Alberta defended its process, saying it carried out the verification process using a statistical sampling process reviewed by and approved by Alberta Treasury Board and Finance. The big bet made by the BC and federal governments on LNG development seems to be paying off. Solisims has signed a second European purchase deal that could be worth billions of dollars. Aaron Ubels has the details.
15: The deal was secured during a signing ceremony in Germany as Canada looks to drive economic growth and expand trade partners away from reliance on the United States.
16: In 2024, less than 0.01% of Canadian natural gas exports went beyond the United States. By the early 2030s, that share is expected to reach approximately 55%.
15: It will see Germany's Uniper SE purchase 2 million tons of liquefied natural gas from the Solisims LNG facility each year for up to 20 years, with deliveries expected to start in 2032. In May, Solisims entered a deal with a different German energy company, meaning one quarter of its promised capacity will be shipped to Europe.
16: Many of our allies face urgent challenges when it comes to energy availability and security. And the need for trusted partnerships is only becoming greater.
15: The $30 billion Solisims LNG project being led by the Nisga'a Nation and will become the second largest LNG facility in Canada.
17: Reliable, low emission and Indigenous-led LNG is something that Canada has and that the rest of the world needs. This agreement also showcases what happens when governments work together to enable transformative development.

0: is going to the dogs. Two more highly trained detection dogs are being brought in to try and prevent invasive mussels from entering the province. Jane and Winnie will join veteran Hilo to try and keep the province's waterways mussel-free. Trained sniffer dogs can inspect a boat in about half the time as it takes a human inspector. The canines are able to locate tiny mussels, some as small as a grain of rice, that are hidden in cool, damp, and dark spots that human eyes often miss. When a dog identifies the scent of a mussel, it sits down next to the area to signal its handler.
1: Three noses are better than one, and now we'll have even more sniffing power at our watercraft inspection stations and our shorelines across Alberta.
0: When mussels take hold, they strip nutrients from the water, starve native fish, and ruin native ecosystems. The province estimates an infestation could cost upwards of $75 million a year in damage and clogged infrastructure.
2: She strikes a beautiful balance between calm, kind, empathetic, very cuddly, but also very driven.
0: She is the newest member of the Calgary Emergency Management Agency. Ahead, meet Minnie and the important role she's going to play. And after the break, we'll find out the grand prize winner of the Calgary Health Foundation Home Lottery Mountain Edition.
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13: This is it. This is the big one. The Calgary Health Foundation Home Lottery Mountain Edition's $2.8 million grand prize package, which, of course, is this beautiful Canmore condo built by Spring Creek, plus $50,000 cash. Who is going to be the lucky winner?
14: Yeah, on behalf of the Calgary Health Foundation, I just want to thank everyone for supporting this great cause, purchasing tickets. Should we find out who won?
13: Oh, absolutely. Drawn earlier at MNP, the official winner is?
14: The grand prize winner is Gerald Martins from Drumheller, Alberta. Ticket number 1001-6572.
13: Oh my goodness. Congratulations, Gerald. Congratulations to all our winners, and thank you so much for your support.
0: Time for some good news now. Starting with this, a new member joining the Calgary Emergency Management Agency today. Take a look at Minnie. There she is. She's a specially trained facility dog.

0: Her main role at SEMA will be offering up support to people during high stress or emotional situations. Minnie is a specially trained dog who works alongside a handler to provide comfort, to reduce anxiety, and also to create a sense of safety. Chief Sue Henry says when emergencies and disasters happen, Minnie will be there to support, to comfort people when they need it most, including emergency staff.
1: When we deploy her is when people have come into an emotionally charged situation. So she's already had a number of deployments in the city of Calgary. She supported some of our 911 emergency communications officers when they've taken a difficult call. She supported some of our peace officers when they've had a challenging call.
0: Minnie comes from the Dogs with Wings Assistance Society after completing more than 2 years of training. And we could not pass up showing you Minnie in action. Take a look.
2: Minnie hug.
0: Oh. Okay, dogs are the best. As for why Minnie is perfect for her new role at SEMA, her handler says Minnie is not only calm and cuddly, she's also very driven and hardworking, so ready to do her job when needed. That's a cute. Dog cuddles are the best.
2: All the qualities you want in a furry best friend. And 2 years of training. Oh my gosh, you go, Minnie.
0: Yes.
2: You go, girl. All right. And one of the world's best golfers has paid a visit to our province and broken a record on the course in the process. Two-time major winner Bryson DeChambeau has visited Canmore and played at Silvertip Resort. Silvertip posting a photo of the LIV golfer alongside a couple of the resort's golf professionals, calling it a historic day for the sport in the Rockies. Bryson ended up carding a 9-under par round of 63 and is now the holder of the course record.
0: Of course he is.
2: I mean, no doubt. Yeah.
0: There you go. Very 9-under cool. par. Not bad. Not bad. Okay, big name for the golf fans out there tonight. If you've got a good news story you'd like to share with us, you can email us, calgaryviewers@globalnews.ca.
2: Time now for a look at this beautiful weather window shot that was sent in by James. You've outdone yourself yet again. This is a beautiful, warm summer blue sky day. This was taken just outside the city in Griffith Woods Park, overlooking the mountains. Of course, absolutely stunning. Keep sending us your photos. Just send them to calgaryweather@globalnews.ca. Here's four points of view in across the province right now. Alberta sure bringing the heat. 26 for Calgary, 28 down in Lethbridge, 23 Edmonton, and 25 for Banff. A lot of blue skies. Still a little bit of haze lingering in the province, but it is an improvement. The southern prairies sure brought the heat today, though. 30 in Regina, 32 Winnipeg, and Ontario is seeing this heat push in as well. 31 for Thunder Bay, 27 Toronto, and same with Montreal, although very humid down there, and so feeling well into those 30s. As for tomorrow, Toronto getting up to 28 degrees, 26 for Montreal, 28 for Thunder Bay, and nearing the 30s, if not hitting the 30s, across much of the southern prairies, 22 out in Vancouver. As for those weather alerts, we do have a rainfall warning in effect in Quebec, just north of Montreal. Could see up to 80 millimeters of rain by Thursday morning. Widespread heat warnings across the prairies and into Ontario as well, and an active weather day across Manitoba, just blanketed with severe thunderstorm watches and warnings, and some tornado watches and warnings just north of Lake Winnipeg. So active weather tonight. In addition to that, out west, some air quality warnings in place for BC and parts of Alberta as we continue to see some wildfire smoke from southern BC and the states push in across those spots there. So definitely continuing to monitor this as we could see that smoke fluctuate in the days ahead, Dallas.
0: Okay, thank you, Mackenzie. WestJet flight attendants and the airline have agreed to an operational wind-down plan if a strike goes ahead. Unionized members of the Calgary-based airline have voted 99% in favor of a strike mandate to resolve issues around groundwork. It could hit the picket lines as early as Sunday. Now, both the airline and the union have agreed to an operational wind-down, where if job action begins, cabin crew working a flight will complete the trip to its destination. That is, unless a deal is reached, some flights could start to be grounded by Friday. WestJet says any passengers with the flights between July 30th and August 4th can make a one-time change or cancel with no fee. The federal government is announcing a nearly $2 billion plan to replace 45 of Via Rail's aging fleet of locomotives.
3: Stadler will complete the final assembly of up to 36 locomotives in Canada, with much of the work taking place at this very facility in Montreal.
0: The trains will replace the nation's fleet, except for the Windsor-Quebec corridor, where the feds are planning a new high-speed rail line. Ottawa says the trains will be built by Swiss-based Stadler, with the first nine built in Spain and the rest by Canada once the manufacturing process is learned. The federal government is also spending another $357 million for the new assembly and maintenance facility. The first trains are expected to be delivered by 2031. Calling for more guidelines on artificial intelligence by more than 1,000 developers say rules need to be in place before it's too late.
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0: Some guidelines before it's too late. Nathaniel Dove has more on who is calling for action and why they say it's necessary.
13: Anthropic has deepened our investment.
14: Leaders of an industry famous for moving fast and promising revolutionary change are now calling for restraint. Anthropic CEO Dario Amodei, one of 1,200 leading AI developers who signed a petition called Pacing the Frontier. It asked the U.S. government to support an international effort to develop the technical and governance tools needed to deliberately pace or manage the progress of the frontier of automated AI development. It is hard to predict exactly how much this will accelerate AI progress, the petition states, but there is a real risk that capability development rapidly accelerates beyond our ability to understand or control the resulting systems.
15: When we get to a place where AI models are actually able to design, build, and train the next generation of AI models.
14: Meta's chief scientist signed, writing, AI is progressing at a rate that our society might not be ready for. Like splitting the atom, AI holds the potential for both immense benefit and immense risk, an Anthropic employee adds. An OpenAI worker compares the race towards automated AI to a runaway nuclear chain reaction.
15: All of a sudden, we are sharing the planet with entities that we don't fully understand that have IQs that are quite a bit higher than ours.
14: Western University's Mark Daly says that so many people working with leading AI signed shows how serious the issue is. On Tuesday, China's foreign minister touted the World AI Cooperation Organization, a Chinese-led group of mostly Global South countries. Daly says Canada, along with the EU and similar countries, can play a role by forcing other countries to adhere to regulations.
15: If you want to sell your product into our markets, you have to play. We're not telling you what to do. You just have to show us what you're doing.
14: The petition comes a week after OpenAI says one of its models autonomously hacked a company. And on Wednesday, OpenAI clarified the AI hacked two companies. Nathaniel Dove, Global News.
0: A wet and rainy summer in Edmonton has resulted in more hospital visits for kids. That's because there is an increase in the number of children experiencing intense allergic reactions to mosquito saliva. The condition is referred to as Skeeter syndrome, which can result in large, red, swollen areas. The good news is doctors say the condition is not dangerous and antihistamines are an effective treatment. City scientists say a number of mosquitoes in mid-July was 15 times higher compared to this time last year. Uganda's health minister says as of Tuesday, the country is considered Ebola-free. This latest outbreak infected 20 people, two of whom died because of the disease. The country has experienced multiple Ebola outbreaks since 2000 and says they have learned a valuable lesson on how to manage and limit community spread. The Democratic Republic of Congo, however, is still in the grips of the crisis as more than 3,200 infections are now on record with more than 1,400 deaths.
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0: 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This change comes after Air Canada recently raised the price to check a bag to between $45 to $54, up from between $35 to $42. As smartphones become more essential and addictive in our everyday lives, why some are choosing to downgrade to a dumb phone.
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1: With Gen Z being raised on screens and social media, many of them are opting to disconnect altogether by using dumb phones.
2: Because we grew up on these platforms, it's very hard for us to imagine a life where we're not addicted to it, because that has been the norm our entire existence.
1: Kendall Schroy traded her smartphone for a flip phone through Dumb.co, which is a startup that sells flip phones with practical apps like Uber and Spotify, but no social media. She says life is harder without a smartphone, and she uses a notebook to write directions and jot down her thoughts. But she says it makes life choices more intentional, and in the long term, researchers say it can improve sleep, concentration, and overall stress. Back in the day, Mackenzie, we called those phones just phones. Just
3: not
1: phones.
3: A dumb phone?
1: Now no. They're called dumb phones. Would you do that?
3: I don't think I could. I rely too heavily on my phone for Google Maps, notes, writing everything that I will inevitably forget down. Yeah,
1: I think we all do.
3: Yeah, so, I don't think there's many of us that could do it, so good on you. Okay, one final check at the forecast. If you're one of those people being like, when is this heat wave going to end? Well, Sunday. Sunday's the day. 23 degrees, so more around seasonal, more mild, more comfortable for those of you who aren't fans of the extreme heat.
1: For sure. All right, thank you, Mackenzie, and thank you for watching tonight. Have a good one.

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2: This is Global News. I'm Russell Skeet. It's mainly sunny and 27 degrees at 7 o'clock. The body of 11-year-old Parker was found today in a narrow water pipe beneath Deerfoot Trail 2 weeks after he disappeared. Police say a Calgarian who had been tirelessly searching for Parker for nearly 2 weeks made the discovery of his shoes, which led to the discovery of his remains.
3: Police Chief Katie McClellan says the boy entered a culvert on the west side of Deerfoot Trail. But once inside, he was in an elaborate labyrinth of tunnels, some of which get narrower the deeper into that system you go. While that area had been searched before, the boy's body was discovered more than 100 meters inside that tunnel system on the east side of Deerfoot Trail. Specialized teams and equipment from Calgary Fire Department were brought in to recover Parker's remains. The culvert, by the way, is about a kilometer from Parker's last known location on Travis Crescent Northeast on July 16th. Police Chief McClellan says Parker appeared to have all of the same clothing on him that he had when he was spotted in the last video. No foul play is suspected. Parker's family is now asking for privacy as they try and navigate the difficult days, weeks, and months ahead. Alyssa Carpenter, Global News.
2: RCMP say they are investigating a homicide at a rural residence in High River. Mounties say the Major Crimes Unit's been at home on 112th Street East for a homicide investigation. Mounties say it is domestic in nature. One person is in custody. Charges are pending. Police say there's no danger to the public. A woman in her 20s is dead after a fall from Mount Shark near Canmore. Police say they were called out around 4 this afternoon after finding one of four hikers on a loop hike on the trail had lost their footing and fallen. Police say no further details of the incident or the identity of the victim will be released. City councillors will likely have a little more money to spend on their offices starting next year. The budget for each of Calgary's 14 wards is just over $373,000. Administration recommended a 20% increase for a total of $455,000, including another adjustment for inflation. Council voted in favor of considering the increase in the next budget. Administration says the increase in 2027 would address expected population growth and evolving staffing pressures in ward offices. Ward 9 Councillor Harrison Clark says the money will be put to good use.
4: These are scenarios in community are becoming complex. For Ward 9, I have a planning and development specific role now, and that's never been the case before. We've never had that kind of responsibility at such a scale. So the support is welcome.
2: Ward budgets are used to hire staff who help with responding to constituents, planning matters, and other activities like town halls. Council voted 9-6 in favor of bringing the increase to budget talks in November. Members of Calgary's Urban Forestry, the mobility teams, are up in Edmonton to help with cleanup efforts after multiple storms wreaked havoc on the capital. The city says over 24 city staff will be helping to clean up downed trees and garbage and help get flooded parts of the city moving again. Mayor Jeremy Farkas says they're glad to send the help.
5: The area of expertise that we're able to provide is particularly around waste and recycling team members. We're also sending skilled trades like arborists to be able to address many of the fallen trees. So it's about clearing their transportation networks. There's a lot of damage that's been caused.
2: The city has also sent up a waste compactor and dump trucks, among other equipment. There have been road closures in Edmonton, along with the closure of a number of visitor attractions. And all city sports fields remain shut down due to pooling water. Premier Danielle Smith took full advantage of a reporter question on equalization today at a news conference with the Prime Minister. Smith and Mark Carney were at a housing announcement in Red Deer when they were asked whether the equalization program will be reviewed. It's something Smith has been talking to other premiers about and was happy Carney could hear her that not have provinces are being overcompensated by the program.
6: We shouldn't be over-equalizing provinces so they can pay for more generous social programs than we're able to afford here ourselves. I haven't made much headway yet with my fellow premiers on who are the recipient provinces, but I can tell you that the ones who are kind of the net contributors feel as well that we've got to get a bit more fairness into the program.
2: Carney didn't commit to changes, but says the program will be reviewed. In sports, Trey Yesavage allowed one run in 6 2/3 innings as the Toronto Blue Jays beat the Nationals 5-2 in Washington this afternoon. The Jays return home Friday to open a 3-game series against the St. Louis Cardinals. Environment Canada Calgary weather, a few clouds down to 12 tonight, mainly sunny up to 28 tomorrow, sunshine and 30 degrees Friday, sunny and 33 Saturday, and then a bit of a dip on Sunday with sunny skies, but a high of only 19. It's 27 degrees. Breaking news when it happens. Our next scheduled update at 7:30. I'm Russell Skeet.
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8: Well, they got an elite running back. The quarterback's mobile, and I've always said when he's on a hot streak, he's as good as anybody in the world, and he's, you know, on a season-long hot streak right now. They got receivers. Dave and his crew do a great job schematically. They're diverse. Their scheme, their run game schemes, a lot of different things that they do. You just don't ever go into a game not believing. And I think you guys felt that last week. I thought we'd win the football game. I still think we should have. Give them credit. But, you know, our defense has to step up, and they did. And we need to do a better job offensively.
9: That is Scott Milanovich, the head coach of the Hamilton Tiger Cats, the 3-4 Hamilton Tiger Cats, who will host the Calgary Stampeders this Saturday. The early game on Saturday, week number 9 of the Canadian Football League season. And, you know, Scott Milanovich nailed it. Stampeders do have an elite running back. The Calgary Stampeders do have a quarterback that is playing his best football maybe ever in the Canadian Football League. And right now, the Hamilton Tiger Cats are trying to find their way without Bo Levi Mitchell. But do the Hamilton Tiger Cats have a good, solid defense? Yes, they do. Will they be a test for the Calgary Stampeders this weekend? Yes. But if the Calgary Stampeders play their game to their capabilities, the Stampeders should, and I stress should, be able to move back to the 500 mark. Welcome to Sports Talk with Jock on a Wednesday night. Great to have you with us on QR Calgary. There was a lot of concern yesterday around the Calgary Stampeders when the injury report came out, because all of a sudden, there was no Reggie Bagleton on the injury report, no Rene Paredes, and social media was kind of blowing up. What's happening with Reggie? What's happening with Rene? Well, it was kind of a technicality that they weren't listed on the injury report because both of those players go back on the 6-game injured list, so technically, it is basically hitting the reset button, and here we go again. Dave Dickinson did clarify a little more earlier today, talking about Reggie.
10: Back on the 6, and he's working hard. You know, it's one thing to just to be feeling decent. It's another thing to be able to perform at the level that we've all seen Reg perform. So he's getting back, but no one's going to outwork him. I know that, and he stays positive. He stays connected in the meeting room. As far as when he could potentially return, that's still up in the air, but he's working hard.
9: He is working hard, and I would love to see him return, but I'm having my doubts now. I really am, because it was such a serious injury. Are we going to see another Malik Henry situation here in the Calgary Stampeders organization with Reggie Bagleton? You know, he's such a leader. He's still playing a leadership role with this football club, but where does he slot in? I really don't know. Your receiving core is not the issue with this football club. Same goes for Rene Paredes. We've already had that discussion on Sports Talk with Jock. If Rene Paredes is healthy, I'm not putting him back on the roster. I'm really not, because Jude McItamy is doing everything that you expect from a rookie kicker. His kickoffs are fantastic. His directional kicking is fantastic. He's got a strong leg. You know, he's missed a couple of field goals, but I'm sorry. I think right now he's a better option than Rene Paredes, if Rene Paredes gets back onto the roster. So we will see how that all plays out. Anyway, we do know no Rene Paredes, no Reggie Bagleton for the Stampeders this Saturday in Hamilton. Remember, that's an early game, folks. So you got to get up early if you want to listen to the pregame show. When I say early, it's not that early. 11:30 in the morning. Dave McIver and I are going to be live from the Deerfoot Inn and Casino, the kickoff just after 1 o'clock. I don't know if you saw what happened in the NHL today. Big bucks, no whammies for a 20-year-old hockey superstar. And Macklin Celebrini really is a superstar. You know, we're talking about a young man who made Canada's Olympic team this year. You know, when he was drafted first overall, you knew he had potential. I certainly didn't think he was going to be this good this early in his career. And Macklin Celebrini is now the highest paid player in the National Hockey League. You know, on the heels of the Leo Carlson offer sheet, which was, of course, matched by Anaheim, 5 years, $90 million. Macklin Celebrini, who still has a year left on his rookie deal, so this doesn't kick in until next season, he gets a 5-year, $94 million contract. So he's the highest paid player in the National Hockey League and probably deserving of that, because the last thing you want if you are the San Jose Sharks is to face a situation like Anaheim faced with the offer sheet. But I do love how these contracts are now structured in the National Hockey League. Year one for Macklin Celebrini next year, $950,000. That's his base salary. But his signing bonus, oh, a cool $19.85 million. Year number two, again, base salary only $950,000, but the signing bonus, $19.8 million. Year number three, $1 million. Yeah, the base salary goes up to $1 million, but his signing bonus is still $19.8 million. And then it drops off a little bit, actually, in years four and five, as, you know, he heads in a little bit closer to unrestricted free agency, because with this contract kicking in next year, it will cover 1 year of free agency, so it'll give the team a little bit of certainty for 1 year. So year four, $1 million, $16.1 million is the signing bonus. And then year five, $1 million for the base, $13.5. He gets a no-move clause in that final year of his contract. So, you know, and you might wonder why they structure it like this. Well, the first 3 years of this contract, it is $20.8 million in compensation if you do the math. That is the max allowed in the CBA. Now, you know, Macklin Celebrini could have asked for the max for this whole contract, and Mike Greer would have given it to him. But I guess he gives the team a little bit of flexibility in year four and year five. We will see. When you're making the max, you know, can you surround him with good enough players to be a legitimate Stanley Cup contender? Hey, they're going to become a playoff team, I think, but will they be a legitimate Stanley Cup contender when you got one player maxed out with the contract? Those are all things that do come into play. Hey, the highest paid players in the National Hockey League, Macklin Celebrini next year at $18.8 million, Leo Carlson at $18 million, Kirill Kaprizov at $17 million, and then Connor Bedard at $15 million. And it's interesting because the two best players in the game, as far as I'm concerned, are Connor McDavid and Nate MacKinnon. And I think you could throw Alexander Barkov in that conversation from a forward perspective, but, you know, they're not in that dollar figure right now. But we'll see. You know, Connor McDavid, of course, gave the Oilers a hometown discount, trying to get a supporting cast so he could win a championship. We'll see if Mike Babcock can get that done with the Edmonton Oilers. Speaking of the Calgary Flames, there hasn't been a lot of Flames talk recently because, of course, we know what happened to the other radio station here in the city, and that was a really, you know, crappy situation. So, you know, it's interesting, and July is always, you know, the quiet time, really, for the local hockey heroes, and I do understand that. You know, the guys are taking a little bit of a break. Things will start to wrap up a little bit, you know, next month as you get closer and closer to training camp. But I know a lot of people are looking for their hockey fix, and, you know, the Flames do have some big questions heading into the season, like, how bad can the Calgary Flames be next season? Last year in the Olympic Saddle Dome, I still call it the Olympic Saddle Dome, Scotiabank Saddle Dome to be correct, you know, can they be Landon Dupont bad? Could they be the worst team in the league and get the first overall pick and really, you know, set them up? Landon Dupont, a good Calgary kid. He is projected to be number one next season. The other question for the Calgary Flames for me heading into next season is Dustin Wolf. You know, Dustin Wolf was good last year, but not great. You know, call it a sophomore slump, call it whatever you want. But his save percentage was below 900. His goals against average was just under 3. You know, not the Dustin Wolf that we expected, you know, especially after his amazing rookie season. And then there's the question of Connor Zeri. What do the Calgary Flames do? Do you stay the course? Do you play him more or do you trade him? He's only 24 years old. He was supposed to be, you know, one of your cornerstones moving forward, but for whatever reason, he has fallen out of favor a little bit. So that is something that I think we'll be watching this season. And then the other wild card, you know, we talk about money. And, you know, thanks, Brad Tree Living, for giving us Jonathan Huberdeau and that $10.5 million cap hit, a player that has never lived up to expectations here in Calgary, a player that did have hip surgery in the offseason. And now you're wondering, wow, player is basically untradeable. How is he going to return from hip surgery? He is going to be one of the few veterans on this team moving forward. Hey, I'll say this about the Calgary Flames. I think defensively and goaltending, they're just fine. They're going to be fine, but are they going to be able to score any goals? And when you can't score in the National Hockey League, you're in trouble. That is why the Calgary Flames could be a really bad team this year. And when I say a bad team, I don't mean, you know, they got some pieces, but I just say they're going to have a bad record because they're going to have a tough time scoring goals, especially with how many veterans they have moved out in the next little while. But, you know, as we've talked about with our NHL insider, Craig Button, it's not about the 26-27 season. It's about the 27-28 season when you're moving into the new building and you hopefully have got enough young pieces that, you know, you can take baby steps. You know, the first step is making the playoffs again. The second step is becoming competitive in the playoffs. And the third step is being a legitimate Stanley Cup contender. Anyway, little hockey talk for you. If you want to weigh in, 403-974-8255. We've got a busy show for you tonight on Sports Talk with Jock. It is Wednesday night. That means we're going to have our Wednesday parlay powered by BetMGM. John Ewing is going to join us from BetMGM. And when we come back, it's the Wednesday Wrap, our weekly chat with longtime Calgary sportscaster Moses Waldo. We'll look back, we'll look ahead, whatever you want to talk about. 403-974-8255. 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
11: 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That's all I wanted to say. 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
9: The texts are rolling in on Sports Talk with Jock on a Wednesday night. Ed says, the Stamps always seem to struggle with the early starts. Hopefully they are ready at kickoff. If they take Hamilton lightly, they're going to be in trouble. Hey, the Tiger Cats have a good defense, and if Trey Ford gets loose, it could be a long day. Hopefully the Calgary Stampeders are focused. And then you got Gordie O saying, my thoughts is we're going to see a lot more of the moose in the hammer, Damian Elford. Mike says it's time to officially cut bait. Cut Reggie Bagleton, cut Renny Paredes, and replace them with a couple of players that can help the club. Defenseless. You know, that's tough. Both are so important in the dressing room. Both are leaders. Both are captains. I don't think you cut them midway through the season. I really don't. I think you see how it plays out. You have it on the roster. You have them on the budget. So, no, you don't cut them yet. Maybe they've played their last games as Calgary Stampeders. I don't know. But you certainly don't cut them, Mike. But I appreciate the text. And then, on the hockey note, John weighs in and says, Connor Zeri has to be put in a top six role at center with power play time for at least 40 games. Give him a chance to succeed and then see what happens. John, I think that's a really interesting point. And Moses Waldo joins us on the Wednesday Wrap. Good Calgary sports guy. You know, I was just talking a little Flames hockey because we're sort of in the doldrums of summer. Not a lot happens in July. But, you know, there's not a lot of Flames talk in the city right now because of the current media landscape. But, you know, how bad can the Flames be this year? Can Dustin Wolf return to form after a sophomore slump? What can we expect from Jonathan Huberdeau? You know, stay the course with Connor Zeri, play him or trade him. Hey, Jonathan Huberdeau, I'm not expecting anything. Dustin Wolf, I'm not worried. I think he can bounce back. Are the Flames going to be bad this year? Yes. But the Connor Zeri situation intrigues me because he is only 24 years old. What do you think?
20: Well, I believe in the last texter who said, give Zeri, half a season, essentially, and see what he can do. Let him prove himself. And I couldn't agree more. Because if you are the Flames, two things happen. The guy becomes a standout and stays with the club and is part of your future. Or the second part of that is, he becomes valuable trade bait for somebody, knowing that you have a young kid who still on his first contract that still be able to, or second, I guess he'd be on his bridge if I'm not mistaken. You might know that better than I would, Jock, at this point, if memory serves me right, but still young is what I'm getting at, and is still at that prospect stage. He has value when it comes to the trade front, especially when you look at some of the veterans out there, or the ones on paper. They're not going to give up some of those young prospects. As for some of those veterans, are you going to get anything out of that going into the season via trade deadline? We'll see what happens. But Connor Zeri has an opportunity here to really take advantage of it. And the Flames also could be in a win-win situation, whether they want to keep him for the rest of the season and beyond, or just, try to move him if they can.
9: Yeah, Connor Zeri signed, a three-year deal, $11.3 million. So, you know, he's got a little bit of time remaining on that deal, but he's only 24 years old. So it's a situation where you don't want to be another Sam Bennett. And all of a sudden, Sam Bennett becomes a superstar when he leaves the Calgary Flames organization. That's the risk when you move a 24-year-old player, in my opinion. So we'll see. But I would hope that Ryan Huskell will give him opportunity and see, because right now there's not a lot of veterans on this team. So a guy like Connor Zeri is one of the veterans at 24.
20: No, I still feel that there's value that you can bring in certain assets at that same age group, maybe a little bit older. But it really depends on what the Flames do this season. You mentioned it, of course, on the top of your show. Defensively, they're sound. Goaltending, I think, is going to rebound because of that defense. We know there's no problem there. What are they going to do going forward in scoring goals? And this is a team that's just basically going to, bury the hatchets and try to win those gutsy, 2-1 games, that sort of thing. Maybe a 3-2 if they can extend it and get that extra goal to win it. They might be a very defensive hockey team, but I say play to your strengths and see what you can do on offense, and hopefully that the things will turn out in the right direction. I know they took a step back last year in comparison to the year prior, where they pretty much exceeded almost all expectations, but just fell short of the playoffs. We'll see what happens going forward this season.
9: Do the Hamilton Tiger Cats concern you? Could this be a trap game for the Calgary Stampeders? They're on a high after a big win over Winnipeg. I think if they play their game, they should win this game and probably win it easily, Moses.
20: Couldn't agree with you more. I think defensively it would be a very good game, but I feel the Stampeders would match. I thought they played exceptionally well against Winnipeg, and given the circumstances, it was a high scoring game, but hey, you look at what the defense had to do in order to give their offense the ball back, and look what they were able to do and punish the Winnipeg Blue Bombers. I could see something similar against Hamilton. One thing is, they can't allow Trey Ford to get out of that pocket and scramble. I think that is going to be a concern, and I'm wary about that. But we saw what Montreal was able to do in that game. And so, there is tape on Trey Ford. As long as you can bring some of that pressure with that front four, which we've seen from this Calgary Stampeder defense, when they can get to the ball, they can get to the ball. And it's only a matter of time before he starts throwing ducks, and there might be opportunities for interceptions. But again, if he starts scrambling and using his legs, that's when Trey Ford becomes the most effective and the most dangerous. Just make sure that they are able to contain him. Outside of that, I'm like you. I'm very confident in this team in terms of the way they played. Very happy. They had some breaks go their way, too, against Winnipeg. That's something we haven't really said about this season at all for the Stampeders. But here's an opportunity for them to get closer to that 500 mark and be able to contend once again for a home playoff spot. Because if you look where they're at right now, Saskatchewan dropping down a little bit. We'll see how they do going forward. You also had them catching Winnipeg, referring to the Stampeders with that win, who are currently in third place. So there's a lot of good things to talk about with the Stampeders, and I feel that they should be confident going against Hamilton this Saturday.
9: Hey, I apologize. I didn't give us as much time as I normally do tonight, but the Jays won a series this afternoon. They beat the Nationals 5-2. They're still 9 games below 500. The MLB trade deadline is coming up on Monday, a holiday here in Canada. Who is the most likely player, in your opinion, to be moving? Kevin Gausman, Shane Bieber, Dalton Varsho, George Springer, Tyler Rogers, or Jeff Hoffman?
20: Well, that's a good one. I'd say the value there is for Kevin Gausman. If you're really thinking that, you know what, you're going to go for next season, Biebs has had his issues with injuries in the past, but has shown that he can be, you know, Cy Young worthy. And it's a matter of, getting value for that contract. I would say that maybe Springer goes if there's someone willing to bite to take on a veteran. Why not? I think he's getting up there in age, and he's primarily a DH. I don't know if he really has the legs. Of course, Varsho's taking over that center field position. Mm-hmm. Eventually you're going to have to cut bait with somebody. I would keep Varsho, in my opinion. I still think there's high value for a defensive center fielder like himself. And he still has a bat that is very strong. So maybe Springer, I would say. Gausman, if you're going to give up an arm, because I think that you can probably get a lot of assets, including some quality pitching for you down the road, relieving being part of that.
9: Yeah, I hear you. I would be surprised if Kevin Gausman is still with the Jays after Monday. The guy I would go after, though, I would go after Tyler Rogers. I love his sidearm delivery. I think he gives up a lot of ground balls. And, if anybody's looking for, not a closer, but certainly a reliever to help your bullpen, that would be the dude to do it. Moses, I'm out of time. Thanks so much for your time, man.
20: Always a pleasure.
9: The Wednesday Parlay for BetMGM when we come back.
2: This is Global News. I'm Russell Skeet. It's partly cloudy and 26 degrees at 7:30. Calgary police have confirmed they have found the body of 11-year-old Parker in an industrial area in northeast Calgary. Chief Katie McClellan says police searched the area after receiving a tip the boy's shoes had been found nearby. Police say Parker was found in a network of pipes under Deerfoot Trail. City says over 24 of its staff have gone to Edmonton to help the city recover from multiple storms. A waste compactor and dump trucks were sent up to help clear away debris. Members of Calgary's urban forestry and mobility teams are also there to clean up downed trees and get flooded parts of the city moving again. The Prime Minister says there will be a review of the equalization program, but he's not committing to the changes that Premier Danielle Smith wants. Smith estimates provinces have been overcompensated by about $7 billion in the last 5 years. Smith says those benefiting from equalization payments want to keep the program, but she says it's not fair because the better the economy does, the higher the payouts. A few clouds and 12 tonight, mainly sunny and 28 tomorrow, sunny and 30 on Friday. It's 26 degrees. Breaking news when it happens. Our next scheduled news at 8. I'm Russell Skeet.
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9: Well, as July comes to a close, heading into a long weekend, the Heritage Day long weekend this weekend, Holiday Monday, I can't tell you, Monday being a holiday, there will be no Sports Talk with Jock. So here's the deal. Normally, on the first business day after the Calgary Stampeders play, I'm joined by Stampeder head coach and general manager Dave Dickinson. So, Monday, not the first official business day, because it's the holiday Monday, so Dave Dickinson will join me on Tuesday night next week. But the Calgary Stampeders do play on Saturday in the Hammer. And week number 9 of the CFL season actually kicks off tomorrow night. The BC Lions are in Winnipeg. 6 lineup changes for the Lions. The Lions, they're not a very good team right now. They don't have their all-star MOP quarterback. The Lions are 1-5. They're not going to have running back James Butler. He's out with a foot injury. They are going to start quarterback Caden Salter this weekend. Talked about that earlier with Glenn Suter. Remember, he replaced Shedeur Sanders in Colorado. So he's got a, you know, he's young. He's 23. Be interesting to see how he does. Nathan Rourke is still on the reserve roster. So he's not far away, but he's just not ready to return from that shoulder injury just yet. They don't have a defensive back TJ Lee as well. He's got a thigh injury. Drew Brown will start for Winnipeg. Of course, 2 games on Saturday. Calgary-Hamilton, the early game, the late game in Edmonton, Saskatchewan and the Elks. Rematch, another battle for first place. And it looks like Commonwealth Stadium, for the first time in a long, long time, will be rocking. They might even open the upper deck at Commonwealth Stadium. They're selling a lot of tickets on a daily basis. It is the Riders. It is a battle.

0: Gymtastics, our hero of the month for the month of July. Well, it is Wednesday night, and at this time, we always get to our Wednesday parlay powered by BetMGM. Now, Dave McIver took over the Wednesday parlay, but here's the deal. Dave McIver had a sick child at home today, so he couldn't work today. So the Wednesday parlay is also done by our sister station, 880 CHED. And Brennan Escott is the host of Sports Talk in Edmonton. He also has a chat with John Ewing, the media manager, PR guy for BetMGM. So let's bring you the Wednesday parlay, courtesy of our friends at 880 CHED.
1: Joined for another Wednesday parlay powered by BetMGM by John Ewing from BetMGM. John, it's always a pleasure to have you on. How are you doing tonight?
2: I'm great. Thanks for having me back.
1: Of course. So let's, we've got our Calgary audience with us tonight. I will lay that out off the top. So welcome aboard, everybody from the south of our province, and excited to have you along. We're going to talk a little Elks, little Stamps before we're done this segment tonight. But we've got to start by looking back on last week's parlay in which, We're getting closer, John. We're inching closer to success, but still in the learning process of it all. Took the Elks money line. They obviously were victorious against Saskatchewan last week in that excellent walk-off victory. A lot of fun there. But one of the prop bets that killed us was taking an anytime touchdown by Justin Rankin. I mean, there was so much juice in the beginning of the season. That was, it felt like an easy one. And unfortunately, he disappointed.
2: Back-to-back games of disappointment. Just can't get anything going on the ground. And while he's had success in the receiving game, not finding the end zone.
1: Yeah, maybe there could be some value found there, I guess, later in the season if he continues to dip. I mean, the player is still in there somewhere, John. It's just a matter of, I guess, defense is keying in on him right now. The other prop that we took was, or the other bet that we made as part of last week's parlay, was just a Jays victory. We had a game against the Tampa Bay Rays, and the Rays ended up winning that handily. So we were staring down 7-1 odds. Didn't cash, second straight week that we're looking at, hoping to refresh things this time around. So, it wasn't going to be the easiest one to have hit last week, but c'est la vie. One of the biggest stories in the last week that we need to touch on is LeBron James finding a landing spot. I know there was some intrigue in the betting world, John, about where he would ultimately land. Philadelphia is the home. How did that play out in the betting world?
2: Yeah, I mean, Philly's having a great offseason. So to start, they opened 60-1 to win the NBA championship. So long shots. Then they make the trade for Jaylen Brown. They jump to 20-1. And then they sign LeBron James. Now they're 8-1 to win the title. Third best odds in the NBA. They're the most bet team to win it all. We have just seen a wave of action on Philly. First the Jaylen Brown, then the LeBron. Bettors can't get enough of them. They really like their chances here. It is, a complete star-studded lineup here. So what do you think? You think LeBron, even though he's in his 40s and Joel Embiid has some injury history, are they real title contenders?
1: I mean, that division, that Atlantic division itself is going to be so tough to emerge from. I like Jaylen Brown a lot. I've always wondered about Joel Embiid's ability to sort of work within a system. And there's only so much basketball to go around when you've got all of these superstars out there. And we've seen teams make that work before, but that is my greatest curiosity about this Philly experiment is can you sort of gel together as a team and make sure that all the bettors are kind of going down the right path. I guess there's a lot of reason to believe it could work, but there's a lot of skepticism out there as well.
2: Yeah, and you said there's only one ball, right? That is the criticism that's consistent that you see right now, which plays into NBA MVP. When you look, again, you have all these big names, Jaylen Brown, Joel Embiid, LeBron James. None of them are favorites to win the award. Jaylen Brown has the best odds at 100-1. And he has been the most bet team to win MVP.

0: since the LeBron trade. So there are bettors that are taking a shot at Brown, at Jaylen Brown. 100-to-1 odds, of course. You know, when you talk odds that long, you're not expecting it to hit that often. But given that this is a super team, that expectations have jumped so high that they are the favorite to come out of the East, Jaylen Brown at 100-to-1, bettors think, you know what, I'll take a shot at that.
1: I love it. Super cool. Let's bounce from the hard court to the diamond now, where the Blue Jays' dismal season continues. But Dylan Cease, John, Dylan Cease has been powering through his last couple of starts. Mm-hmm. Had a near no-hitter right before the All-Star game. Goes on to punch out all the batters that he faced at the Midsummer Classic, and then hurls a complete game shutout in the aftermath of it all. This has to be leading to some play on him as a Cy Young, maybe not a favorite, but certainly a contender.
0: Yeah, I mean, he's just looked so good, even with the Blue Jays struggling. One hit complete game on Saturday against the Red Sox, like you said, struck out 12 batters. He opened at 20-to-1 before the season began, so he was a contender. He was definitely on the radar. Now he's +135 to win the Cy Young. Only pitcher with better odds is Cam Schwitler at -135, the Yankees pitcher. You know, sometimes these awards come down to, you know, ERA or strikeouts or sometimes even team performance. I'd say that's the only thing going against Cease, is that Yankees in the hunt for the AL, for the AL East to win the World Series. Blue Jays just struggling so poorly right now. That might be in his way.
1: Yeah, definitely. They're wrapping up a series with Washington as we record this for tonight's edition of the Wednesday Parlay, powered by BetMGM. We've got John Ewing on the show right now. Just wanted to touch on that because I thought Cease was an interesting story after his last couple starts. But I know of our listening audience, football is going to be of most intrigue right now. So we'll get to the Stamps in a second for our Calgary friends. But looking back on the Elks and Rough Riders, what a game that was, John. It started early, scoring-wise, and then ended with the walk-off field goal for the late upset for the Elks. What did you make of it all?
0: 57-yarder for the win. I mean, as time elapses, I mean, what a great game. We get to see it again. Elks, 1.5-point favorites at home. But bettors think maybe the Rough Riders got robbed last week, and they think they like them plus the points. 78% of money on Saskatchewan to cover on the spread, 90% of money on them to win outright. So, you know, and you're looking back at this season, Elks have 3 wins against 2 of the worst teams in the league. So maybe that's also playing a factor into here. What bettors are, you know, jumping on the Rough Riders, a walk-off win, a couple wins against, you know, questionable opponents. Where do you fall on this?
1: It makes a lot of sense to me in that sense, where they still have this prove it mentality. Mm-hmm. They still walk around with a chip on their shoulder, though. So it's not lost on this team that they're still not being taken seriously. You see all the pundits last week, they all picked Saskatchewan, as yep. I believe we talked about. And then that was exactly how the books were looking as well. So the only sense that I can make of it, because you've got a quarterback that just threw his career high in passing yards, and you've got arguably the best running back in the league. So offensively, you're in good shape. Defensively, they've been pretty good when called upon. It only makes sense to me that people are looking at a couple of those victories as cupcake scheduling victories, that kind right. of thing. So it is interesting, but they're coming off a long break here. In between games for both of these teams, but the Elks definitely needed it a lot more, John. They played like 5 games in 30 days, something egregious like that from a football standpoint. So I think this rest is going to serve them very well. I wonder, so we'll take as we build today's parlay, we'll take the Elks money line as we like to, just put a little sprinkle on the Elks there. But we also like to take a prop bet out of these games. And I wonder where there's some intrigue on the prop market for this Elks and Sask rematch.
0: Yeah, you mentioned Cody Fajardo coming off a career game. 510 yards passing, 4 passing touchdowns. One of the most bet props this week is him over 1.5 passing touchdowns. I know we talked about this a little bit off air. You said, whoa, Only 1.5.
1: Yeah, I mean, it seems to me that he is, well, he's just leading the charge right now, and he just proved against this team, against this defense, that, by the way, was playing a lot of zone, so you wouldn't necessarily think that would lead to the passing opportunities that he had, but he was taking the top off the defense. So I'm looking at this thinking 1.5 passing touchdowns, that seems like one that I would take wholeheartedly all day long. So yeah, let's pencil that into today's parlay as well. We'll take the Elks money line. We'll take a Fajardo over 1.5 passing TDs. I like that a lot. And to the intrigue of our stamps market, what is going on with the books as it pertains to Calgary and Hamilton this week in week 9, John?
0: Yeah, Stampeders coming off a big win, 52-30 against the Bombers. Vernon Adams Jr., 319 passing yards, 3 touchdowns, another big performance from their quarterback. Stamps open 4.5-point favorites, moved to 5.5. Over 80% of bets are on Calgary to cover. We've seen a lot of action on the over as well. Not surprising after a week where the teams combined for more than 80 points.
1: Yeah, interesting. Okay, so 5.5-point favorites. Hey, I think we're going to take that. I don't know that Hamilton's going to be able to muster a whole heck of a lot with their quarterbacking situation. And Vernon Adams just has a way of turning it on this year. I mean, he has been delightful to watch from afar. So if they need to win by 6, I think they can get it done. We'll add the stamp spread into our parlay. So, John, we've got an Elks money line. Mm-hmm. We've got Fajardo at 1.5 passing touchdowns. We'll take the over on that, and then the stamps spread at 5.5 points there. So this leaves us in terms of the odds for this parlay. Where are we at? We've got $100 on it, let's say, in the fictional sphere. What do we stand to win?
0: Yeah, $100 better would win. It's 5-1 odds on this parlay. So 100 okay. would win $500, plus you'd get your original $100 back. So a very nice parlay there, a money line, a spread, and a player prop. I love it.
1: Love it. John, thank you for helping us build this week. We appreciate it, and we'll do it again next Wednesday on the Wednesday Parlay for BetMGM.
0: Awesome. Can't wait to recap the winner.
2: All right, there you have it. John Ewing with Brendan Escott. And hey, Dave McIver will be back next week as we will have our own version of the Wednesday Parlay here on Sports Talk with Jock. All right, got to wrap things up. A little overlaying segment there on Sports Talk with Jock. We'll come back and give you some final thoughts on QR Calgary.
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2: Well, I didn't time that all very well on a Wednesday night. My apologies. Don't have a lot of time for the final segment here tonight on Sports Talk with Jock. But I can tell you, tomorrow night, we will be joined by our CFL insider, Glenn Suter. Might do a little Blue Jays talk tomorrow night on the program as well, with the trade deadline fast approaching for sure. And who knows where it's going to go tomorrow night. But that does it for Wednesday night. Thank you so much for listening. Stampeder football back on the air on Saturday. The Stamps and the Hammer. Again, it's a 1 o'clock kickoff. Our pregame show on the air at 11:30. Sports Talk with Jock back with you tomorrow night. Same time, same place.
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28: This is Global News. I'm Russell Skeet. It's partly cloudy and 26 degrees at 8 o'clock. Calgary Police Chief Katie McClellan says Parker, an 11-year-old boy who disappeared 2 weeks ago in a Northside neighborhood, has been found dead. McClellan says the body of the boy was located in a water pipe underneath Deerfoot Trail. McClellan says police believe he entered a culvert before he traveled through a network of pipes.
29: It is with profound sadness that I can confirm that we have found the body of a small child, which we believe to be Parker. For nearly 2 weeks, so many people woke up hoping it would be the day Parker came home. Instead, we are here sharing news that it is heartbreaking for his family and for everyone who has been carrying that hope.
28: Parker was autistic and nonverbal, and his disappearance sparked a massive search involving hundreds of officers and volunteers. Police say the woman who found a piece of clothing that led police to Parker's body this afternoon had been involved in the search ever since he went missing July 16th. Alberta Mounties say a woman has died after falling during a hiking trip in the Rockies. Kenmore Mounties say four people were completing a hike on Mount Shark on Tuesday when one of them lost their footing and fell. Police say the woman was in her 20s. RCMP say they will not be releasing more details about the fall or the woman's identity. It looks like Calgary City councillors are going to have a little more money in their individual ward budgets next year. Council voted 9-6 this afternoon to bring the increase to the budget talks in November. The budget for each of Calgary's 14 wards is just over $373,000. Administration recommended a 20% increase for a total of $455,000, including another adjustment for inflation. Ward 4 councillor DJ Kelly says the ward budget increase should match whatever tax increase council decides on.
30: I personally think that increase should match whatever tax increase we're having. I don't think it's appropriate that it increases much beyond what it is that Calgarians are going to be being asked to pay.
28: Ward budgets are used to hire staff who help with responding to constituents' planning matters and other activities like town halls. Well, the city is walking back fines of up to $500 for failing to manage foxtail barley on private property. Council voting unanimously in favor of removing a provision from the community standards bylaw that called for residents to keep the plant at no more than 8 centimeters. The move was to address pet safety, as foxtail barley, a native grass species, has barbed seeds that can harm pets if ingested. The city says the provision was not effectively addressing large infestations of the plant. Sentiments echoed by Ward 2 Councillor Jennifer Wyness.
31: The greatest offenders are the city and the province, and we're not writing tickets to us and our province partners. Homeowners are having a blow from us when we cut it onto their property and being stressed out about, now will I get a $500 fine because I grew it here?
28: Foxtail barley will continue to be managed on city-owned land, and the city plans to increase education about the dangers of it. City says over 24 of its staff have gone to Edmonton to help the city recover from multiple storms. A waste compactor has been sent up to help clear away debris. Members of Calgary's urban forestry and mobility teams are also there to clean up downed trees and help get flooded parts of the city going again. Mayor Jeremy Farkas expects they could be up there for a while.
0: But I think it's fair to say that our crews will be tied up for the coming days and potentially weeks with the recognition that ultimately the city of Calgary will be able to recoup some of the costs associated with that.
28: Edmonton has had six major weather events since June. In sports, Trey Yesavage allowed one run in 6 2/3 innings as Toronto Blue Jays beat the Nationals 5-2 in Washington this afternoon. Jays now return home Friday to open a 3-game set against the St. Louis Cardinals. Environment Canada, Calgary weather, a few clouds and 12 tonight, mainly sunny up to 28 tomorrow, sunny and 30 on Friday. It's 26 degrees, breaking news when it happens. Our next scheduled news at 9. I'm Russell Skeet.
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5: Welcome in. Coming up on The Last Show today... Hollywood may have thousands of actors, yet somehow every movie stars the same six exhausted, beautiful people. What's the math behind that? In 10 minutes' time, we're going to calculate how the famous get cast and why Zendaya may soon be contractually required to appear in every movie. Then after that, what happens to your mind when AI gives you an answer to everything, even when it's wrong, confidently? Well, a new study says this new technology may not only mislead you, it might make you forget how to say, I don't know. And saying I don't know might be the most important thing you can do. We'll tell you why halfway through the hour. All right, there's going to be more than that on today's show, but for now, we better dive in. What if a major movie studio could take just one performance of an actor, digitally rearrange it, and create a whole new version of that actor? Possibly younger, maybe sexier, and considerably less expensive, all using AI. This might be the deeply weird future of acting. And we're going to discuss it here with Los Angeles-based entertainment attorney at Phi Finkel, Jonathan Handel. Jonathan, welcome to the show.
6: David, pleasure to be with you.
5: All right. AI, movies, and acting. I've talked about it with computer science nerds. I've talked about it with, you know, pop culture commentators. I've never discussed it with a lawyer. I am really curious. What's going on in Hollywood right now in terms of AI acting? What's kind of the state of it?
6: Well, in mainstream Hollywood, the state of AI really is with consent and compensation to the actors. And it's things like de-aging, you know, you saw a Tom Hanks film a couple of years ago now, things of that sort. It's not at a level that's, you know, abusive. But, you know, one thing that sort of is taking Hollywood by storm is verticals, microdramas, which were, you know, popular in China and have become popular in the U.S. And there, what we're finding is that there are AI-driven remakes of live-action microdramas, and so it's a mixed picture, I guess. And right now, AI in Hollywood generally is making a bigger impression in post-production and in a not in replacement of actors or anything of that sort. So that's why we see the unions when they negotiate their contracts. And I know we'll get into that. Have been moving sort of slowly and cautiously, but not. You know, not as panicked as one might imagine.
5: This stands kind of in stark contrast to the way high-tech companies usually act. I remember Uber. I'm from Toronto, Canada. That's my hometown. I live in New York now. Uber kind of entered the market in some cities, not really allowed to. You know, they were supposed to maybe get licenses from the local governments. They were trying to like fight all any and all regulating legislation. They get in there, they get their cars on the road, and they figure out the legal ramifications later. You'd think this would have happened with like, or this will happen with AI, you know, blockbuster films that they would like steal from actors and then figure out the legal ramifications afterward. But do the actors have like strong enough unions, good enough lawyers to prevent this kind of bad behavior, do you think?
6: Well, there has been, you know, what many people regard as theft, and that's not, it's slightly different. It's not the direct one-to-one replacement of an actor by an avatar that looks like the actor. It's how do these AI created synthetics, as they call them, know how to do anything? Well, the answer is they were trained on training data. Mm-hmm. And that training data has been, you know, the AI companies hoovering up everything they could find on the internet.
5: Without much regard for things like copyright or whether they had the legal right to consume it, they just kind of did it. Sort of like, better to beg for forgiveness than ask for permission. That's a famous Grace Hopper quote. They just kind of did it.
6: They just did it. And whether that's a violation of copyright or not, or whether it's permitted by fair use, which is sort of a carve-out to copyright protections, is an open question. And the legal cases are still in the early stages. Even now, the law moves a lot more slowly than technology does in this case.
5: Now, do we think this technology will get better to the point where you can just give it a quick prompt and it'll generate Mission Impossible 85 with a perfect Tom Cruise, you know, acting with a great plot? And if it does get there, is Hollywood done? Like, are these actors completely done?
6: Well, two things. One is the script and the other is the acting.
5: Both could be AI generated.
6: Right, which both could be an AI generated. I think the script is actually a harder task in many ways than the acting. But could we get there? You know, never say never, as Mother used to say.
5: And is Hollywood trying to prevent this from happening using lawyers and unions and trying to stick up for their rights here?
6: I think they're trying to slow and shape it. I think Hollywood recognizes, and particularly, for example, the Screen Actors Guild, SAG-AFTRA, recognizes that there is so much money and technological drive behind this that it's not something that you can, you know, that you can prevent per se. I mean, you know, let me give you a personal example. I wrote the lyrics for a kid's song about who do you want to be when you grow up. And I realized if I spaced it out page by page, I could have an illustrated kid's book with one occupation per page, except that I don't know how to illustrate. So several years ago, I did a self-published kid's book where AI did the illustrations. Instead of spending $15,000 or so on 100 illustrations for what is essentially a hobby project, I spent 50 cents. I mean, you know, what, 8 hours worth of a $20 a month subscription, and got hundreds of illustrations from which I picked the 100 or so that I liked. You know, when the cost ratio is that great, you can't prevent something from happening. And right now, it doesn't work that way in audiovisual and in video the way it does and can in still images. But the technology is evolving, and at some point, it will probably be there.
5: And by the same logic, like that model you used to generate this children's book illustrations, that was trained on other people's art without necessarily asking their permission. And in that same vein, famous actors, they could be recreated being trained on data. And are they fighting back? Are they trying to prevent it?
6: Well, yeah. And by the way, I want to say that if I make any profit from the book, I'm giving a percentage to a nonprofit because of the fact.
5: Good, good. All right. Your hands are clean. Your hands are clean.
6: Right. They're clean as possible anyways. And I don't feel that I put an illustrator out of work because for, you know, $15,000 and 6 months delay versus being able to do something in a day for a hobby project, I wouldn't have, you know, I just wouldn't have done it. You know, so there are two kinds of digital avatars we're talking about here. One is what they call digital replicas, which is replicas of the likeness or voice or both of an existing person, an existing actor, for example. The other is synthetics, where the digital avatar doesn't resemble any particular person. It's just a, you know, cute blonde guy or something, you know, generic. It's not, you know, a specific person. And in the case of digital replicas, the SAG-AFTRA agreement as of 3 years ago and continuing requires consent and compensation for use of digital replicas, particularly if the use is going to be beyond the particular project that the actor was hired for. For synthetics, as I say, there really has been training on existing, you know, video footage, and there really isn't anything with any real teeth in the union agreements as yet on synthetics. And we should say in that regard that, you know, Tilly Norwood, which is a synthetic actor, if you want to use the word actor,
5: yeah,
6: is apparently set to appear in a movie, I guess, coming out next year.
5: Do we think that Tom Cruise is going to lose his roles, assuming he makes it to the point when synthetic actors can act just as well as real ones?
6: I think that Tom Cruise is the least threatened. The most threatened initially are going to be background actors, extras, and voiceover actors.
5: All right. Well, Jonathan, I've enjoyed the chat. Thanks for going over the kind of state of things legally of AI actors appearing in film. I appreciate your time.
6: It's my pleasure. Thank you.
5: Jonathan Handel is an LA-based entertainment attorney at Feig Finkel. Just ahead, why does Hollywood keep casting the same stars? It feels like the same six are in every movie. After the break, the real math behind why fame keeps feeding on itself.
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5: All right. Where are we in our current next awful thing is going to happen to the Earth cycle? Well, scientists have discovered a sort of period, like extinction level events can happen on the surface of the Earth. Think asteroids hitting us with a certain periodicity, periodicness. What's the word I'm looking for here?
16: One of those two.
5: Yeah, well, that's certainly right. It's always one of the two. I'm here with Jesse Rogerson, a professor of astrophysics at York University. This one's right in your wheelhouse, Jerry. Jesse. Hey,
16: Jesse,
5: Jerry.
16: A.K.A. Jerry.
5: Jesse.
16: I don't know. Is this in my wheelhouse?
5: I mean, it involves asteroids.
16: Your title,
5: in the university has the word astro in it.
16: See, there you go. This was published in Evolving Earth. It was sort of like looking a reevaluation of the periodicity of like crazy events, geological events. So this includes mass extinction. It includes crazy oceanic events like where you have blooms or reductions in oxygen, sea level fluctuations, climate change, volcanism, big plumes of volcanism and stuff like that. And they go back almost 300 million years. And they're reevaluating because they have better dates now. They have better statistical approaches. They can take a look. And what they were trying to do, because this idea goes back to like the 80s, that there's some kind of like built-in periodicity that we get these major events every so many years. And they wanted to know does this still hold up with new carbon dating and new radioisotope dating of various events. And they found, according to this study, they found that there is roughly a 27.5 million year geological cycle. The evidence is holding up that the cycle exists. And so roughly speaking, every 27 million years, we get these major geological events. And they're all kind of tied together, not all of them happening at once, but maybe a handful of things happening at once that are hitting this periodicity, which is that's an interesting statistical result on its own.
5: Let's talk about some of these awful events. Well, I guess on Earth, it's like having a baby. It's an exciting new change in the Earth's life. But for us as mammals on the surface of it, it may not bode so well. Again, just ask the dinosaurs.
16: Yes. If you have major climate change, if you change the chemical makeup of the atmosphere by a small amount, like more carbon dioxide or less oxygen, or if you make it hotter or cooler, like this has huge implications on the life that exists there. Earth itself is fine. Earth is going to be fine.
5: I know shade on Bruce Willis, but he's not doing so well. So if we have an asteroid coming to the Earth, how are we going to send him up there to explode it, like in that documentary Armageddon?
16: Well, okay, well, hold on a second. So when you talk about asteroids as part of these extinction events, and that's true, they do include them, and it's actually a separate part of the paper. The bigger question, because those are outside events, the bigger question is there something internal happening? Because what reason would there be for periodicity of geological events? And they have a couple of ones that are outlined. One is like maybe it's mantle related. You know, we have the crust of the Earth, and then below that is the mantle and then the core. And the mantle is convective, meaning huge swaths of rock are slowly moving up and slowly falling down in our mantle over millions of years. And maybe that drives some of this.
5: A lava lamp.
16: Yeah, exactly. Yeah, it's a lava lamp, a very, very slow one that might, when like say a plume of the mantle gets higher up, maybe that triggers a bunch of things like volcanism and climate change. It could. It's speculative. And so I take this study with a grain of salt because they have all they've done is a statistical analysis of the dates and shown that there is a statistically significant cycle. There is
5: the
16: no
5: burning question here, yeah, that I think is the takeaway for most people, even people who aren't nerdy on science stuff. Where are we in our current cycle? Like, are we at the 27 million year mark and we're about to have volcanoes explode and end us all? Are we at the beginning of the curve, the middle, the end? Where are we?
16: Yeah.
5: Are we going to make it to tomorrow? Like, where are we with this thing?
16: So it looks like I'm looking at the chart right now, and it looks like there was one at like 38 million years ago, and another one, environmental and flood basalt emplacement event that happened around like 15 million years ago. So it looks like we're roughly in between major geological events.
5: Which is a great place to be because we benefit from tens of millions of years of evolution. Mm-hmm. You know, we got our nice monkey brains evolved into human brains. We're doing pretty well. So we get the benefit. Like, you don't want to be around just after a major disaster. That sounds like
16: that's cleaning it up. Yeah,
5: yeah. Like all the volcanoes. Yeah, they're just sort of like, you know. Yeah, they're not exploding anymore, but it's a mess. I got to clean that up. So you want to kind of be in the middle. I think we're in the best possible time.
16: I guess that's a good take on it. Yeah, assuming. So here's the thing, though, is like this is statistical, and that doesn't mean that we won't get hit by a random event. Like, it doesn't mean that there won't be some cataclysmic asteroid impact. It doesn't mean that there won't be some cataclysmic volcanism thing that happens. This is a statistical thing, but statistically speaking, we are maybe in a decent spot. Yeah.
5: All right. Well, we got to get a next generation of Bruce Willi.
16: Yes,
5: that's the plural of Willises. For those who have no idea what I'm talking about, it was in the early 2000s, Armageddon, where he went and exploded the asteroid.
16: Do you have to say that now, where you say, if nobody knows what I'm talking about? Armageddon is cultural, you know,
5: I mean,
16: everybody
5: I'm
16: it, right?
5: 40, you're what? Like,
16: 40?
5: Yeah, we're 41. In our 40s. Yeah. There's kids in their 20s who never saw Armageddon.
16: Kids, for all the kids, tell everybody you need to watch Armageddon. It is absolutely important that you do.
5: Yeah, it's got that awesome Aerosmith yes. song. Yeah, it's a great movie.
16: Yeah.
5: You don't spend your life living in fear of an asteroid hitting the Earth or overactive volcanism.
16: I do think about it. That's a great question. I do think about it frequently. It is an eventuality. We've been hit by some pretty big things recently. For example, in 2013, we got hit by something the size of an airplane over Chelyabinsk in Russia. And that was a pretty damaging thing. Nobody got like killed, but it was damaging, that's for sure. And it's something that we need to worry about. And so as an astronomer, I'm constantly thinking about that. So yeah, I do worry about it.
5: I just feel like we're maybe 100 years away from being able to defend ourselves
16: yeah,
5: from it.
16: See, that brings me great feelings of safety. I do think about the danger. I know that it's a low risk.
5: The nuclear disarmament treaty that like was negotiated between Russia and the U.S. Mm-hmm. during mm-hmm. the Cold War, as I understand it, it's kind of expired, and China, the U.S., and Russia are just kind of like, whatever, we'll start building nukes again. Our parents really fought to have the nuclear arsenal disarmed. No one's fighting for this anymore. So yes, I do think in 100 years, we'll be pretty good at defending our planet against asteroids. Just from what I know as an idiot with a microphone and no science background. But what I'm worried about is like, are we going to mess ourselves up because someone who's a trigger happy, you know, a global superpower leader launches that first weapon and that's the end. So tell your politicians to tell their governments to get rid of their nuclear stockpiles. That's my PSA for everybody.
16: I'm behind you on that one. That sounds like a great PSA.
5: All right. What was it? Was it Ricky Lake who ended every episode of a reality show saying you should neuter and spade your pet? No, I think it was Bob Barker from Price is Right,
16: yes.
5: who recently has had a documentary about him that doesn't make him look so good. But whatever. I feel like we should end every show by saying, tell your governments to disarm their nuclear arsenals.
16: Oh, I thought you were going to say neuter and spade your politicians.
5: Oh, sorry. Neuter and spade your nuclear arsenals.
16: Yes. Okay. There it is. That's the one.
5: But yeah, I just think planetary defense in the next, let's call it 200 years. Let's not be too optimistic.
16: Well, no, I would say it's even closer than 100 years. Like we've already done a test. So the DART mission, you probably talked about this mission.
5: We did when it happened.
16: Yeah. Right. You know, we launched something up. We sent it to an asteroid. We successfully changed its orbit around another asteroid. It was in orbit around another asteroid, proving that we are technically capable of doing this. We have all of the technology to do it. The key, David, you want to know the key to this? If you actually want to deflect asteroids, the key is knowing they're there. Okay, it's not the technology to deflect them, which would take an effort, but we know how to do it, in my opinion. The real key is having such a good lay of the land of our solar system that we know when it's coming. Because if it's coming, if it's at the distance of the moon and we see it flying at us 400,000 kilometers away, there's nothing you can do about that. That's going to hit you. But if you see it halfway across the solar system and you've tracked its orbit and you can say 10 years from now, this has a huge chance of hitting us, then we can do something about it.
5: It's like if you're driving in like a desert where you can go anywhere and you move your wheel just a little bit. In like 100 miles or 100 kilometers, you'll be in a much different course. But if you're like 10 feet away from something and you move your wheel a little bit, you're going to hit it.
16: you need a lot of energy, or you're probably just going to hit it. So that's a great analogy. That's a great way of saying it.
0: If we are able to defend our planet, our technology will be great and we'll be living longer. In fact, we're living much longer these days. But are our minds keeping up with the age of our bodies? That is what we're going to discuss here with Jesse Rogerson after the break.
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0: Back in the day, we're talking like the 1700s, people didn't live very long. We're living much longer now. But are our minds able to keep up with our age? Or is our modern life, with all the things that we do, just really beyond the capability of our dumb monkey brains? That is what we're going to discuss here with Jesse Rogerson. It's news de la science. How's my French? Terrible. It's science.
16: Sounded good to me.
0: Jesse's a professor of astrophysics at York University. All right, let's talk this new study that looks at, like, how much we use our brains compared to the way we used to, and whether we're, like, we have the right brains for the job, I guess.
16: Yeah, so this is a study out of Singapore. And so this is like a framework study. It's looking at the way we act. It's looking at what our brains were built for, or what they think our brains were built for, and like how that maps to modern world. And they call it this evolution social mismatch theory, which is very descriptive, actually. And so they identified, you know, what were over the tens of millions of years that the monkey brain evolved, and, you know, modern humans, say, within the last million years or so, it was a time, all of that time was small groups of people with small levels of anxiety. So, for example, in a group of 100 to 200 people, you know where you stand. You can talk to all those people. You know all their names. You know where you stand. You know what kind of competition's involved socially. You know who your friends are. You know who you don't like. And perceived threats, like from other animals or from a plague or from those, are all manageable and not in your face all the time. And that's what our brain was designed to handle. That's what the conditions it evolved under for hundreds of thousands of years. And then you get to what they call the polycrisis, which it was just a great term I learned while reading this paper. The polycrisis, which is multiple overlapping crises that we are now subjected to, like a pandemic and socioeconomic issues, the widening wage gaps, the ever-present worry of war around the world, all of these things happening mixed with. So that's like your trigger. That's like the perceived threats mixed with the social issues, which is, you know, constantly comparing yourself to literally everyone who has social media, right? As opposed to 100 people.
0: Yeah. We so you have this. I say I don't do it, but I'm not better than anyone. He's doing that. She's doing this. Why did this good thing happen to that person?
16: But that's because you're a human, and this is your brain's supposed to do this. When you look around your group of family, your 100 people or 200 people, you make those comparisons, and those social bonds make us better because you can manage them. You can deal with the jealousy in a more effective way. You can deal with you can make friends with these people. You can, you know, it's good for social. But when it's 100,000 people, when it's a million people all interacting with videos and TikToks and reels and crap, you are comparing your brain is just wildly outgunned for that kind of comparison, and you can do nothing with it. You can't make yourself better. You can't be friends with these people. It's all impossible. So this social and, you know, perceived threat triggers that we get have exploded over the last, I don't know, 50 years.
0: Our brains are overloaded with information.
16: Right. And this leads to real health outcomes, anxiety, obesity, disease, and so on. This causes us to withdraw from our social structures.
0: Should we go live in shacks in the woods? Would that be the best way to handle the overwhelming weight of just information coming at us?
16: Maybe. Maybe not. They do. So the paper goes into this and says, okay, here's some potential solutions to this. We need to reduce overcrowding, or at least perceptions of overcrowding.
0: Oh, great. I live in New York City.
16: Right. But is there anything you can do? I don't know. Right.
0: I do avoid Times Square. That is something that I try to do.
16: And that's good for your health, I think. Here's a really good, interesting one. Expanding the range of valued occupational societal roles, meaning
0: expanding the range of valued occupational societal
16: roles. There's all these jobs that we think are important, but maybe we should be reframing what is an important job and what plays an important role in society, and have more important roles in society, and instead of elevating a crucial few to the important things. So that's a nuanced one, but if we can make ourselves feel more included in our society and more valuable to our society, that would be good for our mental health.
0: Interesting.
16: Yeah.
0: Is this why I like can't remember things? Like, I feel like I just watched a TV show, The Pluribus. It was pretty good. But the creator's like, I'm not in a rush to make the second season. Might come out in like 2085. No, I mean, it might take the creator 3 years. This always happens to me. I love a show, and then by the time they make the second season, I can't remember a single thing that happened in the first season.
16: I don't know if that maps to this story, but that I know I feel the same pain that you do. And you need to go look at the YouTube refreshers, yes.
0: I'm just thinking of the impossible weight of all the information being flung at us. I know this is more like in a social sense.
16: Yeah.
0: But I'm just thinking about it in like the general sense.
16: I have certainly retreated from social media use over the last so that's one of the things. Moderating social media use is one of the things they suggest. Also, encouraging natural diets, increasing engagement with nature, and moderating consumption in general. I think that maps to all kind of consumption.
0: Yeah. Like, don't use social media unless it's following our show. You can subscribe to us on all the platforms, Facebook, Instagram, YouTube, TikTok, and more. Our handle is Last Show.

0: natural to their environment, not disgusting at all. Cockroaches! Like I set that up? Yeah, you do.
1: So this is, okay, now my perception of being living here in Canada, everything I see about New York City means there's cockroaches and rats everywhere.
0: Yeah,
1: is
0: yeah.
1: this true? Do
0: yeah,
1: you
0: yeah.
1: have cockroaches running around your
0: oh,
1: feet
0: yeah.
1: right now?
0: No, but like I've never lived in an apartment where I didn't see one or two, and they are huge. They're the size of basketballs. No, they're bigger than a silver dollar. They're like, I don't know, inch and a half in diameter.
1: Yeah.
0: They're so big. And they're so gross.
1: And they're super important to the environment. They're part of like the whole detritus, you know, decomposing things and recycling stuff in nature. And what this study was all about was trying to figure out how learned mentality arises in groups like this. So can cockroaches, through their social structures, actually communicate information to each other? Can they have a quote-unquote a collective memory?
0: Oy.
1: And they ran this study because...
0: Please say they don't. I don't need these cockroaches with super mental powers.
1: Now, here's the thing is I don't think... Okay, well, let me say the study and then I'll tell you what I think. So they ran this study where we know that cockroaches like dark and damp places. And so they gave these groups of cockroaches two places to live. One was dark and damp and one was like exactly the same, except it was not dark. It was bright. And they all sort of favored the dark and damp place. But then right in the middle of them, you know, roosting and setting up shop, they switched the lighting and they made one of them, they made the dark and damp place bright and damp. And then the other one, they made it dark again. And they wanted to see what they did. Did they all scuttle over to the dark one or what? And they found that a single or small group of cockroaches will make the decision to scuttle over to the new dark one.
0: And they really do scuttle. That's an excellent word.
1: It sounds like scuttling. It's the sound of scuttling, you know. But if the group was large enough, if they had set up enough of a social structure in the dark and damp place that suddenly became bright, they would just stay there. And they say there's this social pressure that says, okay, well, you're here and I want to live with my group. And so I have a greater pressure to stay where I am, even if the environment isn't good anymore. And so they call this in the study a collective memory, but I feel like this is just a law of numbers. Now, I'm not an expert in this.
0: You're not a cockroachologist.
1: I'm not a cockroachologist, but I can say that the outcome is correct. Their research is good. Calling it a collective memory is something out of my wheelhouse, but they do clearly, I guess you could say, quote unquote, remember where's the right place to stay based on all of their buddies being there.
0: I hate them. I wish they were. I mean, whatever. Have you ever seen a huge cockroach before?
1: Only in museums. I have never seen one in the wild.
0: It is not a joy. But you know, it is a joy having Jesse Rogerson, a professor of astrophysics at York University, on our program every week to talk top science news stories. Jesse, it was a joy having you. Thanks for being here.
1: Always happy to be here.
0: Just ahead, kids might be growing up on AI-generated junk videos now. So what happens when AI slop becomes a child's first teacher?
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11: Imagine you're 4 years old and your grandma hands you an iPad while she takes a call. She wants to distract you. So you watch a video, an AI slop cartoon that teaches you the alphabet, except half the letters are wrong. Now, if that's your first teacher, what hope do you have? AI slop is coming for kids, and why you should worry about it is what we're going to discuss here with Katie Natopoulos, a technology and culture correspondent at Business Insider. Katie, what a joy it is to have you here.
12: Hi, thank you for having me.
11: I've never asked you this, and maybe you don't like to talk about your personal life when you're doing these kinds of things, but do you have kids?
12: Yeah, I have two. They're 6 and 9.
11: And are they watching AI slop videos all day on YouTube? Are you worried about them?
12: You know, they're a little too old for the kind of AI slop that is really pervasive now. That's a little bit more for the sort of like toddler preschooler set. There's tons and tons of this stuff that's basically like similar. Everyone kind of knows Cocomelon, right? Like, it's sort of computer animation cartoons for little kids. It's all over YouTube. It's even on Netflix now.
11: I watched one the other day just to understand what the kids are watching, and my brain hurt. I couldn't follow it. It was a lot of like jaggedy movements on the screen, a lot of colors. I was a little overwhelming, and I'm 40, which is slightly older than 3.
12: Well, hopefully, you know, you learned something. But
11: I did.
12: You know, I think when Cocomelon sort of first came out, people thought it was kind of annoying and awful. And it's, you know, it's clearly computer animation. I think if you think of something like Sesame Street as sort of the gold standard of early childhood programming, right? Like, it's educational. It's made with like a lot of experts who care about kids and kids learning and, you know, teaching them, you know, not just letters and colors, but also sort of life experience kind of things. Cocomelon is like, not that.
11: Yeah,
12: right?
11: Polar opposite. It's just like just a lot of animation, a lot of wacky characters doing wacky things. Really no educational value there. Allegedly, I don't want them to sue me.
12: Yeah, I mean, the big thing I think is that the way kids learn is not necessarily if you teach them ABC, ABC, ABC over and over, they can repeat it back. But that's not necessarily the kind of deep learning they need at that early age, right? That's not teaching them to read, per se, or just holding up a blue ball and saying blue, blue, blue. That's not necessarily it might be entertaining programming for kids. And kids love watching this, right? Like a lot, Cocomelon is extremely entertaining for 3-year-olds. If you show Cocomelon to a small child, they are rapt. So it's, you know, and that's fine. Like kids can be entertained. That's okay.
11: And that's why it's so tempting for parents. It's like, okay, right. this annoying child, and let's face it, all children are annoying, except for yours, of course, obviously.
12: Okay.
11: But it's so tempting for a parent to just pass the iPad and then boom, the focus is on Cocomelon. That's the state of things before AI slop. Also, what is AI slop? This word gets thrown around a lot. Is it just low quality AI generated content that might not be coherent, might have mistakes? Low grade AI? Is that what slop is? What is it?
12: So that's a great question, because I think we are sort of recalling at this point almost anything made with AI slop. So I wrote about something that came from a report from this company called Capwing. They're like a video editing software company, but they also put out a couple reports about sort of the state of video on TikTok and YouTube. And that's where they came out with this recent AI slop report that really focused in on how much AI slop there is for kids' content on TikTok specifically. And the way they define slop is something that's clearly made with AI. It's animation. It might have mistakes in it. It clearly is made cheaply for profit. It doesn't really have sort of artistic value per se. And often when you look at these accounts that are doing what they're describing as AI slop, you know, they might post hundreds of videos a week or something, right? So they're cranking these out. And it's clear that, like, you know, if you get people to watch a lot of your videos, you make money, right? So that's sort of where that's how we're defining this as slop in this moment. And so I watched a bunch of these videos that are sort of slop for kids on TikTok. And, you know, it's very similar a lot of the times to sort of Cocomelon, but slightly like one notch off. It makes you sort of think, wow, Cocomelon's really high quality, you know, when you're watching this. You know, I watched one video where a kid was playing, you know, it's a cartoon. They're playing with balloons, but each balloon has like two knots on it, you know, like where it gets tied off.
11: Oh, like where you blow it up. Yeah.
12: Yeah. Which is like sort of one of those common mistakes you might see in something that's AI generated, right? Like it kind of knows what a balloon looks like, but slightly off.
11: But a kid doesn't know when something is off like that. And is that a problem? If 3-year-olds are glued to content of low quality that has like errors in it. Reality errors. No such balloon can exist like that.
12: I think that it's not necessarily so much that kids are going to grow up thinking balloons have two knots, right? Like,
11: think about the children. They're going to grow up to think balloons have two knots and society will be destroyed. No, I get it. But what are the wider implications here?
12: I think that, like, when you are showing kids something, I mean, you know, a lot of parents and adults and but non-parents too are, you know, there's reasonable objections to letting small children watch these sort of endless, you know, dopamine reward system scroll of YouTube or TikTok, where it's different than watching on a TV. There's something sort of in the way your synapses are firing when you're scrolling through a YouTube than and it's this really like colorful, amazing animation on this tiny screen up to your face versus watching Sesame Street on the TV in your living room or whatever. And I think people are sort of worried that when you add in this extra element now of it's AI generated, it's made with even less care and more profit motive, we're sort of subjecting our kids to being a little bit of like guinea pigs here.
11: Guinea pigs for what? Like, what are the implications? What if today's children do grow up thinking balloons have two knots? No, again, I don't know why I can't drop that joke. But like, what are the questions we should be asking of like psychologists and people who study children? Because this seems like kids are going to grow up this way, whether we like it or not.
12: Yeah, I do. I mean, I think that like, ultimately, a lot of the sort of screen time debate when it comes to screens and little kids, and this is stuff that's really like for little kids, it's not so much that the screen or the content itself is that bad. It might be entertaining, but it's sort of the lost opportunity of doing something else in the real world, right? Like, if you hand your kid a tablet for 5 minutes while you're taking a shower, whatever. But if they're spending an hour plus every day instead of going outside or talking to other grown-ups, talking to other kids, sleeping, doing other sort of enriching activities that are social and are good for kids, that's sort of the problem, right?
11: I asked my sister when I was 4 or 5, maybe 6 years old, how babies were born. And she told me women eat raisins and then the raisins get them pregnant, and that's how babies are born.
12: Mm-hmm. And you understand that's true.
11: Well, yes, of course. No, but I was so mad that she lied to me about a fundamental question about reality. These videos are lying to children about fundamental questions about reality. I'm worried a kid watching these videos won't know what the truth is, you know? Am I fear-mongering? Maybe a little.
12: I mean, I am curious when you learned this about the raisins not being true, but
11: I haven't yet.
12: But I do think that, like,
11: that's coming up after the break.
12: At some level, this is it's kind of low quality content, but I'm not so worried that it's like kids are going to learn the wrong things necessarily. Partly because I think there's not that much actual learning going on, right? Like, if they're doing the ABCs and they mispronounce elephant because it's AI generated or something, like, you know what? That's not how the kids learn ABCs anyways, right? I think it's more like it's low quality junk. And like, is that what you want your kids consuming?
11: Coming up after the break, the dangers of believing balloons have two knots. No, I'm kidding. You can read Katie Notopoulos' article in Business Insider on this topic. It's titled AI Slop is Coming for Your Kids. Katie's a technology and culture correspondent there. Katie, thanks for being here.
12: Thank you for having me.
11: Just ahead, do you hear a tiny voice in your head, an inner monologue? Well, some people don't. So after the break, you'll learn about that voice and what that possible silence means for those who don't have it.
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24: This is Global News. I'm Russell Skeet. It's partly cloudy and 25 degrees at 9 o'clock. Nearly 2 weeks after 11-year-old Parker walked away from his Northwest Calgary day home, his body has been found. Police say the discovery was made this afternoon in a system of pipes that run under Deerfoot Trail. Police believe Parker entered a deep culvert on the west side of Deerfoot, then crawled through. He was found east of Deerfoot in a 4-foot concrete pipe. Inspector Lee Wayne says they got the new lead after a woman searching in the area found Parker's shoe.
25: And it was as a result of that due diligence of our community, offering that second set of eyes, that's where the information came from that refocused our search efforts. So this is someone who has been committed throughout this entire investigation in search for Parker.
24: Police say this is an area they had previously searched by ground and by air. But they believe Parker's shoe washed out of the culvert, providing the clue to where he was. Police believe Parker had been there for some time. RCMP say they're investigating a homicide at a rural residence in High River. Mounties say the major crimes unit's been at a home on 112th Street East for a homicide investigation. RCMP say it is domestic in nature. One person's in custody and charges are pending. Police say there is no danger to the public. A woman in her 20s is dead after a fall from Mount Shark near Canmore. Police say they were called out around 4 this afternoon after finding out one of 4 hikers on a loop hike on the trail lost their footing and fell. Police say no further details of the incident or the identity of the victim will be released. Calgary will be exploring a municipal registry of those trying to lobby elected officials in city administration. Council voting in favor of a motion from Mayor Jeremy Farkas and Councillors Schmidt, Clark, and Atkinson. Calgary right now does not have a mechanism to track lobbying, and the motion says efforts that shape council's decisions can happen outside of public view. Mayor Jeremy Farkas says the move means city administration will explore the idea, including costs and best practices of creating a registry.
26: So when we think about billions of dollars at stake, not just the money, but also the potential impacts on neighborhoods and quality of life, it's really important for Calgarians to have that line of sight in terms of how decisions are made.
24: Farkas says the registry would only apply to those being paid to lobby city officials. Administration will be back with options for council to consider later this year. The city is getting rid of a provision in their community standards bylaw, allowing them to fine homeowners $500 for having foxtail barley on their property. Council voted unanimously to remove the provision. The move was set to address pet safety as foxtail barley, a native grass species, has barbed seeds that can harm pets if ingested. Ward 2 Councillor Jennifer Wynas says the city and province were the worst offenders, and some of the complaints pitting neighbor against neighbor were getting out of hand.
27: We had bylaw officers that were being called for one stalk of foxtail in neighbor disputes in the established area, so we weren't actually tackling the problem we had set out to solve.
24: Foxtail barley will continue to be managed in city-owned land, and the city plans to increase education about the dangers of it. In sports, one of the world's best golfers paid a visit to our province and broke a course record in the process. Two-time major winner Bryson DeChambeau was in Canmore and played at Silvertip Resort. Silvertip posting a photo of the live golfer alongside a couple of the resort's golf pros, calling it a historic day for the sport in the Rockies. Bryson ended up carding a 9-under 63 and is now the holder of the course record. Environment Canada, Calgary weather, a few clouds and 12 tonight, mainly sunny and 28 tomorrow, sunny and 30 on Friday. It's 25 degrees, breaking news when it happens. Our next scheduled news at 10. I'm Russell Skeet.
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11: As you listen to me speak, can you silently repeat the words you heard inside your head? You may assume that everybody else has a sort of running commentary inside their head in their own voice, the same commentary that you do. But some minds are extremely chatty and others are completely quiet. And a few people say they don't think in words at all. They don't have an inner voice. They don't have an inner monologue. Let's talk about this here with psychology professor at Mount Royal University in Alberta. His name is Alain Morin. Alain, welcome to the show.
1: Thank you so much for having me.
11: So the fact that some people don't have an inner voice in their own voice, in their head, is so shocking to me because I have a strong inner monologue. I can almost audition the words I'm going to say in my own voice with my own inflection before I say them. And I was shocked to find that not everyone has this.
1: Yeah, I'm the same. I have a very strong, inner speech going on. Now, let me be clear about the fact that we are not actually completely sure that some people don't have inner speech, okay? They claim that they don't have it, but they might have it, or some form of it, or maybe less so, but it might not be completely gone. They might be unaware of using it. So we actually don't really know, because the few studies out there that have been looking at that issue, and by the way, the term that we use when people apparently don't have inner speech is anorelia, okay, anorelia. The few studies out there use so poor of a methodology that it is very hard to conclude that it actually exists. So,
11: you're a little skeptical of the findings, are you?
1: Yeah. Pardon me?
11: You're a little bit skeptical of these findings.
1: Yeah. Oh, no, I am a bit, because listen, inner speech has been shown to be so important in a host of key cognitive functions, like developing a sense of self, decision making, memory, all sorts of things, that if you don't have inner speech, or if you claim you don't have inner speech, you would expect that there would be quite a few deficits that would exist. And yet, the people who claim they don't have inner speech seem to be totally normal. It might be that they don't have it and they develop ways to compensate or use different strategies to engage in these mental processes. But I am skeptical because, I mean, people are notorious for not knowing about themselves. Okay, so
11: as you say these words, Alain, you must know my girlfriend claims not to have inner speech. So but she claims she thinks in words. She just doesn't it's almost as if I hear the words, even though there's nothing coming into my ears when I have my inner speech. She claims she sort of sees the words, or she experiences the words. She just doesn't have sort of a fake sense of hearing them.
1: Okay, so it is possible that she visually sees words, because there is one case in the literature that has been reported of a patient who lost, because of a brain damage, lost the ability to talk to oneself in her speech, but was able to engage in a form of dialogue with oneself by seeing the words and the sentences. So if you can recreate the dialogue without the speech quality of it, I'm arguably it's still a form of inner speech, not a genuine one, I would say, but it can do the trick, you know. So maybe that's the case with your girlfriend. Maybe yeah. She visually sees the words, in which case it's kind of a cheat, not cheating.
2: It's apples and oranges. It's like apples to pears. They're similar, but not exactly the same.
1: Yeah, correct. So that might be the case, or another situation might be that she or other people with this condition, I don't like to use the term condition, aneurysm, may, again, as I said before, may not be fully aware. Maybe they are so used to talking to themselves that it's so close to themselves that there's no distance between the doing and the experience
2: of it. Yeah. Okay. All of that aside, I hear my own voice with my own inflection, my own accent, my own quality, my own timbre. And a lot of people experience that and other people don't. They don't kind of hear their own voice in their head.
1: Yeah.
2: And that's so surprising to me. Do you agree with that, that can happen?
1: I don't know, because we don't, the few studies out there that have been looking at this don't measure the process of inner speech properly. And if you want to, we can go into this technical aspect of things. But I would say that if this is the case, okay, let's imagine this is indeed the case that some people don't have inner speech. One thing we know is that it is very rare. Okay, it's about 0.7-0.8% of the population, if we believe the few studies out there that have been looking at this. So whatever the situation is, it is very rare. So I remember I was listening I was looking at reports on the internet. On YouTube, there's a channel, and people say lots of people saying, "I don't have inner speech. I don't have inner speech." And the percentage is much higher than 0.7 or 0.8. I'm very skeptical that this is indeed the case. They might have less inner speech, but no inner speech. That's different.
2: Alain, I love that we've had you on the show for this interesting topic, and right out the gate, you're skeptical of it. This so rarely happens. And so let's go down this road. If, in fact, people do have inner speech when they think they don't, why is it so difficult for some people to describe their own thinking? For me, it's easy. I hear it as plain as day and plain as night, plain as whatever, not as an airplane. But why is it so difficult for people to describe their own thinking?
1: That's a very good question. It's an old philosophical question about, you know, the accuracy of introspection. There are several reasons why we may not be fully aware of our inner experiences. By the way, inner speech is just one out of five main inner experiences. Other inner experiences are perception, feelings, and memory, that kind of stuff. It is just the fact that we are experiencing these things, and how do we get access to them? How do we objectively note that we are having this or that experience? It is pretty difficult. One technique is to use a beeper or like a phone and a text message, and when you receive the text, you freeze and you answer the question, what is it I was experiencing right before the moment of the beep? Not at the moment of the beep, because you're going to say, I heard beep, right? Right before. And you can train people to become increasingly aware of what they were experiencing, including inner speech, before the beep. That's work by Hurlburt and colleagues in Las Vegas University. But it's still, It kind of requires some training for naive folks to learn to discern what it is that they are experiencing within. Why is it we don't have direct access to that stuff? No one really knows.
2: I'm here with psychology professor at Mount Royal University in Alberta, Canada. His name is Alain Morin. We are discussing inner voice, inner monologue, that voice you hear in your head. Some people claim they don't. And I'm curious, after the break, does that inner voice change how you make decisions? Like, do you internally debate every possible outcome in your own head before you decide something? Or do you just make that decision? We'll discuss more of this interesting topic with Alain in a moment.
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1: That little voice inside your head, your inner speech, your inner monologue, it could help you remember things, rehearse things, talk yourself through difficult choices. Some people claim they don't have a voice like that at all. But can it also make you second guess yourself, criticize yourself, catastrophize? Your inner monologue, how useful is it for making decisions? Let's discuss that here with psychology professor at Mount Royal University in Alberta, Canada, Alain Morin. Alain, welcome back to the show.
2: Thank you very much, David.
1: So I do have that voice of doubt. Is this going to go terrible? Is this not going to go great? Should I have done this? Should I have done that? Do most people experience that kind of an internal debate where no words come out of your mouth, but your own voice is talking to yourself?
2: Yeah. I suspect that most people do, although, again, this is a very difficult process to objectively study because by definition, it is internal. It is it's happening inside the person. So like most cognitive processes, you can only get access to the frequency of it or the content of it indirectly, usually by asking people. And people are notorious for not knowing themselves very well. So again, that's a problem. But yes, most people do have this inner voice. And we know that it is very important when making decisions or problem solving, because studies have repeatedly shown that if you block inner speech by, for example, using what is called articulatory suppression, where you ask people to count backward from 100 or repeat a word like computer, computer, computer, which interferes with inner speech, it's going to impede their ability to solve problems, even simple problems, or making decisions. So there's no doubt that using words in our head to look at the pluses and the minuses of a decision and, you know, weighting things irrationally, that's going to help with coming up with a rational decision. And people who don't or claim that they don't have an inner voice, I suspect that they are going to experience some deficits in decision making as well.
1: For me, it helps with impulsiveness. You know, like I'm a performer. I sometimes like to crack jokes. I sometimes like to be edgy. I sometimes like to approach the line with my humor. And sometimes I'll sort of rehearse what I'm about to say in my head and then realize, oh no, that joke's going to offend everybody. I just won't say it. I wonder if someone says they don't have that inner speech, are they more impulsive with what they say?
2: Well, again, this is a very good question. And to my knowledge, so this is called self-control. When you prevent yourself from doing or saying something, we know studies show that, people are going to be able to not do things that they shouldn't do or do things that they should do when they have an inner voice. And if you block it again, they are gonna do things that they shouldn't do, and vice versa. But the speech, the specific situation that you referred to, I know of no specific precise study that looked at this. But I do suspect it applies to it too. If a person claims that he/she doesn't have the inner voice, it remains possible that the person may engage in decision making by using other mental tools, like mental imagery. Okay. Sometimes we have a ha-ha moment, like an insight. We literally see the solution to a problem. So nonverbal animals must do that because they don't have speech and they solve problems in their environment. So there are other ways. But I think that speech, inner speech, is superior because you use words, you use abstract concepts. Mm-hmm. You have sentences, if, what if, and you can play scenarios that are maybe more complex than if you didn't have that inner voice.
1: At the risk of taking too much of a tangent, this is a topic we've covered on our show before, aphantasia, which sounds like a fancy word, but it's a lack of an ability to have mental imagery, no visual imagination. I can imagine someone visualizing two scenarios. Do I buy the bagel or do I not buy the bagel? I'm picturing it in my hand. I'm not picturing it in my hand. Yeah. I don't have that ability. which may, I guess, maybe the fact that I have a strong inner speech is because of that. Who knows? I'm just speculating. But the thing I wanted to say is there might be an upside to not having strong inner speech or no inner speech, as some people claim. And that's perhaps, does it reduce like ruminating? Does it reduce self-criticism? Does it reduce like overanalyzing things? How can I be anxious telling myself this public speech is going to go bad? This public speech is going to go bad. I can't believe I'm about to get on stage. I don't want to get on stage. I wonder if like things like stage fright and performance anxiety, if you've got no inner voice, could that be an advantage?
2: Yeah, that's a very good point, because we know that so what you're referring to is self-rumination.
1: Yeah.
2: Okay? That's the term that we
1: My
2: use.
1: Old friend, Ellen.
2: Yeah. Self-rumination versus self-reflection. Self-reflection is a more positive, constructive form of thinking in words, although it can be in images too. But the research does show that most rumination is done with words, inner speech, so that if you don't have it or you have less of it, it is very possible that you are going to be less anxious, less depressed, less ruminative. But again, to my knowledge, there is no direct study that demonstrates this fact. It is more like indirect evidence that we have, and it makes sense for sure. So you could have an advantage if you lack or have little inner speech in that sense, for sure.
1: Ultimately, can having a strong inner voice, do you think it can make a person decide things differently than if they didn't? Like if I get a copy of me, you know, David 2.0, David has a weak inner voice, otherwise the same as me. I know this is an impossible experiment to do, but I'm wondering what your thoughts are. Will it change a person to have a strong inner voice or not?
2: I would think so, because the newer version, not the better version that you referred to, of you would be, as we said before, would be more impulsive, would not analyze deeply the pluses and the minuses of a given decision, and would probably make decisions that are not always the best for oneself. So you are going to ruminate less with less inner speech, but you're going to make a major, potentially major life-altering bad decisions or no decisions. You're just going to be with the flow, and just life is going to decide for you, as opposed to you, deciding what directions you want to go.
1: This sounds so negative, Alain. If someone's listening and they feel they don't have an inner voice, how can they train it to try to get the benefits? Or is that just a question where we don't know the answer?
2: Well, careful. It may sound negative, but there is still the possibility that people who claim that they don't have inner speech, nonetheless, are going to compensate and use other strategies, so that in the end, there will be, with your new version of yourself, with no inner speech, you would still potentially learn to make rational decisions, good for you decisions.
1: Using some other similar kind of speech-like process.
2: Well, there are not 1,000 possibilities. I'm thinking either mental imagery,
1: which I don't have, or thinking in words.
2: I can't think of anything else besides that.
1: So. Well, Alain, this has been a fascinating conversation. I really appreciate you coming on the show and having this discussion.
2: Thank you. Thank you, David, for inviting me. That was great.
1: Alain Morin is a psychology professor at Mount Royal University in Alberta, Canada. Coming up after the break, we all know parents who will try to solve every problem, fight every battle, and protect their kids from every single consequence. But are they helping, or do they just prevent their kid from growing up? So coming up next, whose job is it to be a kid anyway? The parent or the child? I think we all know the answer to this one.
0: Got a thought that's too good to keep to yourself? Call us anytime, toll-free in the U.S. and Canada at 1-888-505-6644. That's 1-888-505-6644. The Last Show with David Cooper.
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1: When I was a kid, I lived in a place where you had to do a certain number of hours of community service in order to graduate high school. And for some kids, it was a scramble. They put it off to the last minute. And then for fewer still kids, their parents would freak out and call the school and say, "We shouldn't have to have our son or daughter do community service." So let me ask you a question. Whose job is it to be the kid, to take care of the kid's responsibilities? The kid or the parent? Well, I think I already know the answer to that question, but some parents don't. I'm here with Gary Dierenfeld, a social worker, a therapist. It is Therapy Thursdays on a Wednesday. Our topic, whose job is it to be a child? Gary, welcome to the show.
17: Good to be with you. You know, I have a friend who worked for a service agency, and this requirement in the province of Ontario to have 40 hours of community service time, it's been on the books for quite a while.
1: I know, I had to do it.
17: Yeah, and you're no kid anymore, David. Anyways,
18: be nice.
17: He was telling me that, I'm talking back when you were a kid and before. He was telling me that parents would literally phone him, asking him to fudge.
18: That's the thing. It was just a form. You could forge it, but then the school could call. The school, we were worried because I think my friend forged it. And then the school called the number of the charity where the kid was supposed to volunteer. And they're like, we don't know who that is.
17: Yeah, well, they're literally asking one of the staff to fudge it on their kid's behalf. And he's like, do you really think I'm going to put my reputation on the line for your kid to fraud the school?
18: There's something really twisted about asking a charity to commit fraud. You know,
17: honest.
18: It's one thing if you ask a banker to commit fraud, offense to the bankers out there. But I just mean there are certain occupations where you wouldn't ask it. And a charity worker is one of them.
17: And every time I talk about this subject, kids doing this volunteer work, particularly when it's a requirement, I get pushback from some very upset parents. My kid can't do it. My kid has special needs, which, hey, that could absolutely be legitimate. We're in a rural setting. There aren't so many opportunities around. And, I sit back and I go, what do you think your kid is learning through your objections versus supporting your kid to find something? And by the way, you can approach the guidance department and say, look, we're having a hard time. These are some of the things we found, but they're not approved yet. Can we, and you negotiate, can we use one of these opportunities to qualify as that volunteer time? And parents, send your kid in to have that discussion.
18: How many millions of kids graduate where I grew up and where you live?
17: Yes.
18: It's doable. It's possible. Especially if you don't leave it to the last minute.
17: Yeah. Then help out at the neighbor's farm, right? There are go-arounds. And here, here's what some parents don't realize. This is your kid's first job interview and application. Don't think of it as volunteer work. Think of it as a dress rehearsal for life. And the skills that your child can acquire through this exercise can serve them well as they go on to life.
18: Do you know what I did for volunteering when I was in high school? Mandatory volunteering, Gary.
17: What did
18: I played bass in a band, and the band went to old folks' homes and hospitals and sick kids, and we played concerts for the elderly.
17: How cool is that?
18: It was cool, yeah. And we would have to hang out with the elderly and get to know them afterward and stuff. At the old folks' home. It was pretty cool.
17: and as you say that, I also suggest to parents, what is your kid's interest? And as you're supporting your child and helping them through this, not doing it for them, helping them through this, get your child to consider what are your interests and can you find a volunteer activity that's aligned with your interest? This, again, coming back to this is a dress rehearsal for life. You thought you wanted to be a vet. Well, volunteer at the SPCA. You thought you wanted to be a lawyer. I wonder if you can volunteer in an elite law office. Be creative and find something that aligns with your child's interest for a number of reasons. It can help your child to better understand that role. It can give them experience in the role. It can bring them relationships with potential employers.
18: And it teaches kids to give back. A side note, is why I think it's a great program. That was my first real introduction to volunteering. So, but parents managing kids' obligations is the wider topic here, Gary. I was lucky. I was the youngest of four in an accident. They just ignored me for my whole entire childhood.
17: Well, you're the baby.
18: Sorry, Mom, for throwing you under the bus. They just didn't worry and they weren't the ones calling the teacher arguing with my grades. If I got a bad grade, that was my grade. They weren't those type of parents. But for those type of parents, what happens when the kid leaves the nest?
17: Yeah. Well, there you go. And now we also have, you know, these kids grow up. They don't stay wherever they are today. They grow up. So we have a crop across Canada, a crop of kids who are going to, for the first time, or returning to college or university. And again, you may have been that parent writing your kid.

0: spoke with my my first essay. D in a bright red letter. D.
1: D stands for degree, Gary.
0: Yeah, I mean, well, and the comment was, you have a serious writing problem. And I saw my university career just die in front of me. I went to the professor and I said, I get it. I don't know what I'm doing. What do you recommend? That professor offered me such good guidance. And my D's quickly went to B's and B pluses. I never cracked the code for an A, you know, true confessions. But you get a degree with a B and a B plus.
1: Yeah, I mean, my grades are all over the place. I was recently going through my old files and I showed my report card to my girlfriend from, not my report card. Do you call it a report card in university? Transcript, that's what you call it.
0: There you go.
1: And she's like, reading through this is giving me anxiety. It's like AF, AF, AF. She's like, how did you... yeah, that was my, but parents that are so used to managing, kids and their lives and just like taking care of everything.
0: Yeah, if you continue to manage, your child will forever be dependent. Mm-hmm. And these are the ones that we worry about continuing to live in their parents' basement.
1: These are the fail to launch kids.
0: Fail,
1: you know, in their late 20s are still living at home. Yeah. Yeah.
0: You know what I say to parents? Is your hand still on the seat of their bicycle? No. At some point, you let it go. And so what? They fall. So what? They scrape their knees. Yeah, some get a little worse than that. But typically, they bounce back, they get on the bicycle, and all these kids have learned to ride. So too with other aspects of life. As we do for them, we actually incapacitate them. They don't have the skills. So parents, sit back, enjoy the ride, support your kid, let them fall if necessary, but send them on their way. Let them do their job.
1: Therapy Thursdays on a Wednesday. 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Gary Dierenfeld, thanks for being here, my friend.
0: Awesome. Thank you.
1: Coming up after the break, could car traffic be making your neighborhood more dangerous? We'll discuss the new study that links busy streets with more crime. How does that connection work? We'll tell you next.
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8: We all know traffic can make streets noisier, dirtier, more dangerous, but could all those cars, could a busy street also make a neighborhood more vulnerable to crime? Surprisingly, a new study says the answer may be yes. I am joined with Jose Pina Sanchez and Toby Davies, criminology professors at the University of Leeds, who've looked into all this. Toby, welcome to the show.
9: Hi there, David.
8: And Jose, great to have you here.
10: Hello, a pleasure.
8: So let's start with this basic claim. Is your research saying that traffic might create the conditions for street crime? This is kind of surprising to me.
10: Yeah, no, that's right. That's exactly the main claim, the main finding from our paper. It is surprising, and I agree, you know, and we believe that's probably the reason why it hasn't been explored in the past, because there doesn't seem to be a priori, there doesn't seem to be a connection between the two. But we look into that and we found, you know, different reasons why that might be the case.
9: Yeah, so there's a kind of very obvious idea when you think about traffic causing crime, which is that it's vehicle crime. So, you know, people speeding or people crashing their cars. But what we're saying is that the effect goes beyond that to crimes that aren't directly associated with vehicles. And the reason why we suggest that that might be the case is because the very fact that vehicles are traveling through a place causes some kind of degradation in the community environment in a place. And also more directly, it harms the ability of the public in that area to act as what we would call guardians in that area, which is to almost self-police and prevent crime from happening without any kind of formal policing.
8: Where I grew up, they called it neighborhood watch. When you say cars kind of degrade the quality of a neighborhood, is it just that the traffic is not friendly to pedestrians? Is it really that simple? Or how can cars degrade the quality of a neighborhood? I mean, I'm thinking I wouldn't want to live on a busy street, but I'm also thinking, why wouldn't I want to live on a busy street other than the noise?
10: So there are plenty of reasons for that. Some of them well documented. So one could be the noise, as you mentioned. Another one could be pollution. A really important one is stress. Just walking down the street, really, you know, like there are plenty of studies showing that the heart rate when you're following a street that, you know, is affected by heavy traffic goes up compared to a pedestrianized street. Perhaps, you know, related to all of that, or perhaps as a second order effect of all of that, neighbors or the social fabric of the neighborhood kind of withers. You know, neighbors don't know each other that well anymore. There are studies showing that when cars arrive into a neighborhood, neighbors don't have dinner parties as often, or the children don't know each other that much. So those are some of the reasons why, you know, the neighborhood is degraded.
11: Could it also be that like more wealthy folks live in neighborhoods where there aren't cars and having to do with poverty? Like cities tend to just put major thoroughfares, major streets in neighborhoods that are more impoverished. Is that at all related to it?
9: Yeah, there could be an element of that as well. Yeah, you know, there is the dependence on cars is not evenly distributed amongst the population. And even more so, the ability to get around without using cars. So that's where, you know, you have amenities walkable from the place that you live or where you're well served by public transport, is also not equally distributed amongst the population, which means that communities who might be experiencing other pressures or who might be more impoverished or less affluent might also experience this kind of degrading effect of cars to a greater extent, or conversely, simply not be able to enjoy the benefits of a kind of a less car dependent neighborhood.
11: That's, I think, a more fair way to put it. So what kind of crime do you see increasing when a neighborhood has lots of car traffic in it?
10: So in our study, we use a longitudinal survey. So that's a survey that follows people across time. So we took a period of 10 years, and we followed the same people who stayed in the same communities, who stayed in the same address, didn't move. And we only focus at, you know, like, we only try to, you know, attribute any changes that were the result of the neighborhood becoming more, having more heavy traffic, or the other way around, right? Like heavy traffic neighborhood becoming more pedestrian friendly. And after following those changes, we look at three particular crime types of perceptions of crime. One is vandalism, the other one is burglary, and the other one is just general interpersonal violence. All of those consistently got worse with traffic.
11: Is the deeper problem here not that cars and traffic and busy roads divide neighborhoods physically? They kind of teach neighbors to disengage with each other? Like, I'm not going to wave to my neighbor across the street if there's a billion fast cars driving by. Is that the deeper thing here?
9: Yeah, it's certainly partly along those lines, or that's certainly what we argue about. As Jose was saying earlier, there's this kind of degradation of the social fabric when this kind of thing happens. And so, you know, when there's a busy street running between two rows of houses, people are less able to, you know, make friendships, make relationships, wave to each other in the street and build those kind of positive relationships. Also, in a much more concrete way, the presence of cars and the parking of cars obscures things like lines of sight as well, which we know are important for guardianship as well. So, you know, if you imagine, you know, a nice open area where everyone can see everywhere, outsiders will stand out more. There is less space for you know, people to hide wrongdoing, for example. Whereas when an area is filled with cars, there are places to hide. People will stand out less, and, you know, cars provide cover in a sense.
11: Now, like, could it be the traffic itself that's causing this through the noise, the frustration, the chronic stress of watching cars, or is that just? Are we speculating there? I'm just so interested about this link. What more can we say about it?
10: No, we definitely believe that stress is also a big cause. We couldn't test that one because in our survey, you know, we didn't have a measure of stress. But there's evidence from the literature. Actually, there's a really interesting study coming from Los Angeles showing that domestic violence spikes in those days where traffic congestion is at its worst, right? I mean, when there is more traffic jams are the days where they record, you know, the highest levels of domestic violence.
11: LA is such an interesting one because it's a perfect city for transit. There's no cars, there's no traffic. I'm kidding. It's like the worst. It's like you have to love cars to live there. So what are the recommendations here? That we design more low traffic neighborhoods? I mean, this would reduce collisions, pollution, and I guess crime now too.
9: Yeah, that's certainly one of the recommendations that we would make. I mean, the reason why neighborhoods are dominated by cars, or the reasons why we have this dependency on cars, is because people can't get what they need by non-car means. So by walking to places that are local to them, or by using public transport to get to the shops, to get to the schools, to get to the entertainment venues that they want to get to. So, you know, this comes down to a planning challenge of being able to design our neighborhoods in a way that people can do that, where they need cars less. Very few people want to be filling streets with cars. Very few people want the noise of cars. So it's really about designing places in a way that people can survive without cars, which we we think will have this added benefit, as well as the kind of health benefits that would come with that.
11: I'm from Canada. You guys live in the UK. I feel like it'll be difficult, but easier there than where I live now in the US. I mean, I live in New York. There's the subway, but that city's kind of an exception, not the rule.
10: Yeah. Yeah.
11: Changing traffic patterns, where roads go, who can drive where. It's so politically charged. And yet the evidence suggests we should be thoughtful and mindful around it. It's really interesting to talk about this. Is there any other surprising findings from your study that you want to share?
10: I think we found also some evidence pointing at this idea of the broken windows theory, the idea that, you know, when cars arrive, the physical perception of the physical, there's more physical disorder in the neighborhood, more graffitis, boarded houses, dirt around the place. And that also was indirectly connected to crime. But it's just that that effect wasn't as strong as the one we found for whether you trust your neighbors and your neighbors are going to act. So the whole social fabric idea.
11: I love that you mentioned dinner parties when you talk to the neighbor, dinner parties being a defense to to crime because of the community that builds. It makes me want to invite my friends over for dinner. Well, I really enjoyed having you both on the show, and thanks for sharing details of your surprising study. Toby, thanks for being here.
9: Yeah, thank you very much for your interest. It's been nice to talk it through.
11: And Jose, thank you as well.
10: Yeah, thanks so much, David. See you.
11: Toby Davies and Jose Pina Sanchez are criminology professors at the University of Leeds. That's a wrap on our show. Please follow The Last Show on social media. Platforms like TikTok, YouTube, Instagram. 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Thanks.
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23: This is Global News. I'm Russell Skeet. It's partly cloudy and 23 degrees at 10 o'clock. Calgary police say a woman who has been searching for a missing 11-year-old boy from the very beginning was the one who found the clue that led to his body. Police say Parker was found this afternoon after the searcher found a shoe that had not been in the area before. Police say Parker had entered a deep culvert on the west side of Deerfoot Trail and crawled through a labyrinth of pipes under the road. Search manager Sergeant Rich Wall says they needed the help of Calgary Fire Department, Technical Rescue, and Aquatic teams to get to Parker.
24: We relocated the remains approximately 450 to 500 feet inside of the network of pipes through Deerfoot, underneath Deerfoot, onto the eastern side where they split up.
23: Wayne says it's an area they had previously searched. They believe Parker's shoes washed out of the culvert, providing the clue to where he was. Police believe Parker, who went missing July 16th, had been there for some time. The city will explore creating a municipal registry of those trying to lobby elected officials in city administration. While some on council believe the move could improve transparency, others feel it's performative. Councillors used to be required to disclose who they met with, but that's now voluntary after the province eliminated municipal codes of conduct last year. However, Ward 4's DJ Kelly says he still publishes who he meets with.
25: I publish every Friday in my community newsletter exactly who I met with that week, and I would encourage all members of council to do that. If a lobbyist registry helps increase that transparency, then I'm all for it.
23: City administration will be back with options for council to consider later this year. Well, the city is walking back fines of up to $500 for failing to manage foxtail barley on private property. Council voting unanimously in favor of removing a provision from the community standards bylaw that called for residents to keep the plant at no more than 8 centimeters. The move was to address pet safety as foxtail barley, a native grass species, has barbed seeds that can harm pets if ingested. The city plans, says the provision was not effectively addressing large infestations of the plant. Sentiment echoed by Ward 2 Councillor Jennifer Wynas.
26: The greatest offenders are the city and the province, and we're not writing tickets to us and our province partners. Homeowners are having a blow from us when we cut it onto their property and being stressed out about, now will I get a $500 fine because I grew it here?
23: Foxtail barley will continue to be managed on city-owned land, and the city plans to increase education about the dangers of it. Producers in Calgary and Rocky View County are speaking out after they say there's been a rise in illegal dumping on their farms. Mitchell Conchuk and another farmer even caught two people in the act Tuesday dumping garbage on his farm.
27: You can't be doing that, man.
28: What?
27: This is our property. Throw your garbage back in your truck.
28: Okay.
29: This one here was during the day. Usually it happens at night and you can't catch them, but we were lucky enough to catch these people, and they went and cleaned it up and just left.
23: The trash that was left behind includes things like bike tires, tools, and food scraps that Conchuk now has to clean up. Anyone caught illegal dumping in the city of Calgary could face a fine of up to $10,000. Calgary police say anyone who finds illegally dumped material on their property should report it. In sports, one of the world's best golfers paid a visit to our province and broke a course record in the process. Two-time major winner Bryson DeChambeau visited Canmore playing at Silvertip Resort. Silvertip posted a photo of the LIV golfer alongside a couple of the resort's golf pros, calling it a historic day for the sport in the Rockies. Bryson ended up shooting a 9-under-63 and is now the holder of the course record. Environment Canada, Calgary weather, a few clouds and 12 tonight, mainly sunny and 28 tomorrow, sunny and 30 on Friday. It's 23 degrees, breaking news when it happens. Our next scheduled news at 11. I'm Russell Skeet.
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4: We're going to do it one more time. Run it back one more time. It's Courtney Theriault, indeed, subbing in for Shea Gannum, who, as long as his travel itinerary sticks the landing, pun intended, he should be back here tomorrow, helping you walk through the stories of the day and giving you some of that edgy opinion that he's known for. But that means we'll try and make the most of the next 3 hours with you here. It's man, time flies. It just feels like yesterday that we got started on this relationship, on these conversations that we've been having over the course of the last 2 weeks. But we're going to try and make the most of it nonetheless. And thank you for tuning in. We got a lot coming up today, by the way. Busy day. We've got in the 11 o'clock hour a press conference between two rather well-known Albertans. Premier Danielle Smith and Mark Carney. Last time we saw them at the same podium, they were announcing the details of this proposed West Coast pipeline. And they'll be hanging out today in Red Deer just after 11 o'clock announcing, presumably. You know, I mean, wherever Carney goes, he brings a really big novelty check. And that novelty check today apparently is going to touch on housing here in Alberta. Of course, we know that the Prime Minister has talked about Build Canada, trying to get us back to housing levels that we haven't seen since, you know, going back to World War II. It is the reference that he typically makes in terms of what he's trying to accomplish here in Canada. And it's interesting because you take a look at the housing crisis. Crunch from coast to coast to coast. And despite the fact that Alberta still paces the way when it comes to population growth in Canada, we've seen a slowdown for what it's worth, though, but we're still at the top of that list. And despite that, we're doing okay. In large part because, well, the other thing we've been leading the country in is housing builds. We've seen a slowdown. We've seen a slowdown here in 2026, but, 2025, we set a record. First time we ever broke 50,000 new house builds in a single year. And so it'll be interesting to see what comes out of this. I mean, do we need more housing supply? Are we at the risk, you know, with the number of folks moving here on a decline? Are we at the risk of maybe saturating the market if we build too much? Of course, then, you know, there are folks who want to get into homes. We want to build up the affordable housing supply to try and give people a sense of ownership, a sense of being part of a class of Canadians that's felt a lot harder to get into in recent years. You know, I mean, the middle class, a lot of the middle class is just renting now because buying a house is a lot different, a much bigger hurdle to clear than it was, you know, 30, 40 years ago. So anyway, we're going to have that coming up in the 11 o'clock hour, and I imagine they'll probably be asked other questions as well. It's very rare that the press conference stick to the questions of what is actually being asked. What else do we got coming up today? We're going to take a closer look at smart devices. And I don't know if you guys remember back in 2013, Google Glasses. Yeah, those came and went in the blink of an eye, in large part because of the cost and some privacy concerns. Well, now they're back, not Google Glasses, but smart glasses, and they're being led by Meta's entry into the marketplace. But here's the thing, 11 years after Google Glasses flamed out, Meta... You think you know what they say, right? Those who forget history are doomed to repeat it. Well, Meta's glasses are selling well, but a lot of the concerns that Google Glasses had in 2013 are being issues for Meta. So we're going to look at the ethics of smart glasses. Yeah, who knew that there was an ethical question when it came to Ray-Bans? But we'll get into that. And we're also going to talk about policing in the province here, as Grand Prairie is ever so closer to officially ditching the RCMP. The deal's been made. It's going to happen in October. It's going to be a community police force. But they're not the only ones contemplating the shift away from the RCMP. We'll talk to another community that is at least investigating that possibility, and we'll get the reasons why they're looking into that. And yeah, we're also going to talk about this right here real quickly. Toby Lutke, the CEO of Shopify, had some very interesting thoughts this week, as he did not see eye to eye with the decision about an airport in Toronto, Billy Bishop Airport. They were looking to potentially expand it. Some talk that Mark Carney and Doug Ford had agreed behind the scenes to make it happen. But in the end, the feds deciding not to go ahead with the expansion on that. And that led the CEO, Shopify CEO, to go on an interesting rant about voting rights and democracy in this country, basically suggesting the more you earn, the more votes you should be entitled to, and that if you don't pay any income tax, if you're a pensioner, you're a stay-at-home mom, you're a student, well, tough luck, you don't get to vote. So we're going to explore that question, and if you want to get in on the conversation, you can. 780-451-8800 in Edmonton, 403-974-8255 in Calgary. And yes, we'll be picking up on that topic as we roll through this Wednesday hump day edition of the Shea Ganim Show with me, Courtney Theriault.

0: Runs on Agriculture. 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
19: Someone texting in at 780-451-8800, 403-974-8255. We were talking yesterday about the new theme song here on the Shea Gadam Show that's been going on for about 2 months and change, Tears for Fears. Everybody wants to rule the world, and turned out to be a rather polarizing song when we were talking about it yesterday. And someone says, "Oh, good. You opened with that ghastly song again. LOL." Sarah, you're going to have to give the feedback to Shay. Did he get feedback on the song, or is this all relatively new feedback?
2: Shay doesn't look at the text line. I do for him.
19: Okay.
2: You
19: protect him. You insulate him. You make sure his feelings aren't taken aback by this this hatred for Tears for Fears.
2: I'll make sure to pass along that message. If a message is really, really mean, I might hold that back from him, yeah. But...
19: Okay.
3: I'll let them know nobody likes
19: it. Look at that. You're a good den mother.
3: That's my job.
19: There you go. Anyway, those are the numbers if you want to get in on any of the conversations today, including this one right here that has everyone on the social media stratosphere talking. And a couple questions for you. Are you a pensioner? How about a stay-at-home parent? Maybe you're a student. Maybe someone with a disability. Well, if you said yes to any of those questions, here's another one for you. Should you be allowed to vote? That's a stupid question, right? Like dumb as mud. But those are questions being raised by some folks on social media following a slew of posts from Shopify CBO Toby Lutka. The billionaire taking issue with plans being scrapped to expand Toronto's Billy Bishop Airport. And yeah, he took to the social media to call out those who oppose the plan, calling them unemployed, unemployable, and useful idiots as the only one who go to these town hall sessions. Further down the rabbit hole, he added that pensioners are dependents who shouldn't vote, then endorsed a tweet proposing anyone earning over $500,000 get 5 votes, and anyone who doesn't pay taxes should not get a vote at all. All because he didn't get an airport for his private plane. But is it just harmless steam being blown off by an entitled billionaire, or is there potential risk in the 1% of the 1% of the 1% snubbing their nose at democracy? Well, to help us navigate that question, political science professor from York University with a keen interest on democracy, Dr. Dennis Pilon with us this morning to chat about this. Good morning, Dennis.
8: Good morning.
19: So so we're clear, first off, no matter what Toby might feel, pensioners, stay-at-home moms, full-time students, the threat to their right to vote is not real. That is enshrined in Canadian rule, right?
8: I would say the risk is extremely low. I can't see people going for this project. The weird thing about it is, like, we know that a lot of rich people think these things, mm-hmm. but normally they just keep it to themselves. You know, you don't pull back the curtain on these sorts of views because, you know, that's a surefire way to kind of, you know, get the rabbling.
19: Yeah. Well, here's the thing. There are a lot of folks out there defending Toby, saying that, you know, he's just blowing off steam. You know, you have other folks, though, saying that too many people freeload in this democracy. We, amongst the people supporting him, a fellow Canadian Elon Musk, calling him a national treasure today. What do you make of this? I mean, are these just words? Is this just steam blown off? Or is there, a danger in the 1% of the 1% of the 1% even musing about this stuff openly?
8: I think there is a danger. Democracy is this idea that everybody should have some influence over the decisions that affect their lives. The Toronto airport is a good example. I mean, just because the rich want to get a faster plane trip somewhere, does that mean they should get their way at the expense of what everyone else who lives and wants to use the waterfront and the islands? And, mm-hmm. It's a fundamental question of fairness and equality. And now, of course, if you don't believe in fairness and inequality, then I guess you would disagree. But I think most Canadians do actually believe in fairness and equality because, of course, they're not millionaires. They're not billionaires. They have to rely on some sort of, collective idea of how are we going to live together.
19: Yeah, and let's be candid. This idea off the top of his head, it's not a new one, and I'm looking at it historically, and I think it worked out marvelously for Louis XVI and his bride Marie, if I'm not mistaken.
8: Yeah, we don't hear much about them anymore. This idea of votes connected to property is the origin of voting. So if we go back in the 19th century, voting was attached to property, how much money you had, how much property you had. And those ideas, even as we enter the democratic era, hold, particularly at the municipal level, where well into the 70s and 80s, we had municipalities across the country where you had to own property to be able to vote for your local councillor or mayor. Or maybe you had more than one vote if you owned more than one property. So, it's taken a long time for us to move away from that towards a more, equalitarian approach to voting.
19: Yeah, and here's the thing, though, is that, each person gets one vote. We can't deny the fact, and you know, we're seeing some references on social media today about some of the influence that Toby's had on the Mark Carney government at the federal level. We can't deny the fact that the rich will always have more influence.
8: Well, see, that's the ironic thing about it, right, is that this sort of temper tantrum that we saw in the press from this tech bro, you know, kind of shows the kind of person he is, not the kind of person maybe you want to invite to dinner. But the facts are these people get their way all the time. You know, money is influence. You know, we say we have a democracy. We say that we're all equal. But, of course, in reality, we're not all equal. Some people have considerably more money. Money translates into, you know, people that you can have working for you to lobby the politicians. It means money that you can give to political parties to influence the way that they craft the policies that they're going to put forward. It means your lobbyists are going to be before the parliamentary committees making sure that they hear your view of things. So the guy's already got an incredible number of advantages, but that's not enough. You know, it's not enough. You know, now he's also got to come out and say all this other kind of stuff that he just said.
19: I will say that if Toby were to bring like a 40-year-old bottle of Bowmore scotch to the dinner party, then I would invite him over. I'm throwing that out there. I think this comes at an interesting time, too, though, right? Because there was a survey last week that took a look at how Canadians feel about democracy, and there was a troubling angle in there that seemed to show that younger Canadians have somewhat of a tenuous belief in democracy, believing that, you know, a growing percentage of them say that maybe we would be better off with one person leading the way who didn't have to answer for his decisions, that didn't have to answer to a public body. So it's interesting timing at this, because it does seem, you know, there are some things percolating that may not bode well for democracy in the future.
8: You know, I had a look at that poll, because a lot of people are referring to it. It was very interesting, because my reading of it wasn't so much that younger people were saying, you know, hey, let's get some dictator in here. But rather, what they were saying was, we need a democracy that will actually get results for different groups of people. And that's sort of the difference. You get this debate in democracy between people who say, well, it's just about procedures. You know, it's just about elections. As long as you've got an election, you got your democracy. But another approach says, well, look, democracy is about doing stuff. And if people can't affect the policies, if they don't appear to have much power, then do you really have much democracy? And I think that's where young people are, particularly on the hard end of the current economic stick, right? We know that it's a tough situation for young people. You know, many of them can't move out of the house. They're not making enough money to pay for their independence in the way that previous generations were able to. And so they're saying, look, this political system is coming up with lots of excuses not to actually listen to us and what our needs are. And so that, I thought, was a really interesting kind of difference. Yeah, of course, older people who are more established, you know, they've got their homes, they've got their pensions, they're like, yeah, things are good, you know, don't change anything. But younger people are saying it can't just be talk. There has to be some actual changes that take place if we're going to participate in this democratic exercise.
19: Well, and to that point, right, I think, you know, part of the reason populism has gained traction the way that it did was that it promised a lot of the things that you're discussing here. But, you know, certainly I think as we see, taking a look south of the border, right, you know, populism to a degree obviously seems to really elevate wealthy people, even at the expense of the working class that supports them, right? We're seeing that far more frequently than I think folks who supported populism might have anticipated.
8: Well, that is part of the cognitive dissonance, right? Yeah. You're absolutely right. You know, Trump's such a fascinating phenomena because on the one hand, he plays up to the left behind, to the little guy. And, you know, he talks a good game about, hey, we need to bring jobs back to the Rust Belt. We need to make life affordable. But yes, at the same time, he cozies up to the tech bros. He's got lots of billionaire friends. You know, many of his policies, you know, enrich those people more than they do the average folks. And what I've heard from people who study American politics very closely is that, well, there's not a lot of choice on offer in the United States, right? You know, they've got two parties. Those two parties make it pretty difficult for any third party to get in. And it's desperation. You get a lot of people saying, well, hey, Trump's saying he's going to do something. So some of them turned to Trump. I think, you know, I think a lot of them are learning now that Trump's not actually delivering on the things that he promised to working people. And, you know, what we've seen in other countries is that populists tend to fall on that sword. You know, they come out swinging like they're going to help everybody. But when they start to get some influence, people discover, well, actually, they kind of look like old school conservatives in terms of the friends that are the closest to them in terms of the policies that they're pursuing.
19: All right. I've got about a minute here left. Just your thoughts then, I guess, at the end of the day, as we have this conversation about what Toby Lucas said, and the the rich get to vote more and those who don't pay taxes don't get votes at all. Is this something that we're going to forget in a week, or is this something that we should really be cautious about?
8: I think it's a wake-up call. It really is unusual for the wealthy to show their hand quite so obviously, I think for obvious reasons. But I think people should take it very seriously. This is what most of the wealthy are after. Sure, we hear about those few wealthy people who give to charity. That's all very nice. But we know from studying the wealthy that most of them don't, right? Mm-hmm. Disproportionately, other groups are much more generous than the wealthy. The wealthy look after themselves. And people need to recognize that, because we need politics and policy that are going to address the inequalities that exist in our society. And the wealthy are a problem when it comes to doing that.
19: All right. Well, Dennis, it's a fascinating conversation that has tongues wagging on social media. And thanks for coming on and having the chat with us.
8: Thanks for having me.
19: There you go. Political science professor over at York University. That's Dr. Dennis Pilon. Just talking about Toby Lutke, the CEO of Shopify, who was not happy that his airport expansion got shut down, and basically said that it was all as a result of some unemployed, unemployable, and useful idiots in Toronto saying that pensioners or dependents shouldn't vote, and that if you're rich, you should get actually more votes. So if you got thoughts on that, I want to hear from you, and you do at 780-451-8800. 403-974-8255. We will get to your thoughts in a moment here as the Shea Ganim Show continues on this Wednesday morning.
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19: You know, we've spent a lot more time talking about Tears for Fears than I ever anticipated here on the Shea Gadam Show. He's probably going to come back tomorrow and get some text, and he's going to be asking himself, what the heck is going on? As we officially confirmed earlier this week, it is the new official theme song of the show here. Shea thinks it's a perfect pop song, and it kicks, it slaps, as the kids say. Not everyone agrees with that, though, and so it spawned a conversation about songs we love, songs we hate yesterday, and it spilt over into today. Someone did say, Sarah, just as a heads up to you, maybe a message for Shea as well, if Shea bends to pressure on Tears for Fears, a song which this person says they also hate, I will have to question my understanding of reality. Stay strong, Shea. I don't think Shea is going to change the song, right? He's not going to bow to a couple of naysayers out there. He's going to stick to his guns, right?
3: Oh, yeah.
19: Okay.
3: He's not going to change it.
19: That's good. Yeah. All right. Enough with the Tears for Fears conversation. We were talking just before the break about Tomi Lütke, billionaire. CEO of Shopify. The guy's worth, like, I think $11 billion. One of the richest people on the planet. He's the 1% of the 1% of the 1% of the 1%. And he was not happy. He was not happy when potential plans to expand Billy Bishop Airport in Toronto were shot down. And in part, I assume, because it was closer to his house and it would be easier for him to get on his private airplane. And he went on a social media rant where, in essence, he talked about suggesting that, pensioners should not have a right to vote. Because, you know what, you're no longer earning money in a traditional way, and you no longer care about the future of the country, suggesting, in fact, that anyone who earns over $500,000 a year should, in fact, be entitled to more democracy, that they should get 5 votes, basically saying that, at the very least, they're 5 times better than anyone earning under $100,000, because he was saying anyone who earns between $0 and $100,000 would get 1 vote. You earn up to $200,000, it's 2 votes. $300,000, it's 3 votes, and so forth. If you're earning on $100,000, you're only 20% as good as Toby. And so just some thoughts on that. The pensioners, very unhappy about this. Someone says that, first, the CEO of Shopify should be slapped for a statement regarding voting. Who does he think he is? How arrogant. I encourage him to move south. A lot of folks quickly pointing out the fact that, pensioners still pay taxes. Whether it is through some sort of income tax based on how much they're pulling in, or, taxes at the grocery store, GST, PST, they're paying taxes, no matter what Toby thinks. Someone says, I'm sure you don't want other people deciding how you should spend your money, so should people have a say in how governments run and spend their money if they don't contribute any? At the end of the day, though, I mean, I understand where you're coming from with that, but everyone contributes. Almost everybody contributes in some form or another. So we're going to continue that chat throughout the morning here. If you think that maybe you see a kernel of truth in what Tobe Lutka has to say about democracy in this country, that the rich should be afforded more say than us plebeians. 780-451-8800-403-974-8255 is where you can get in on that. All right, let's switch gears. And could there be soon a new influx of asylum seekers heading north of the 49th? I bring this up because Monday marked the end of temporary protected status for just over 300,000 Haitians in the United States. Now, that was a measure that allowed them to live and work in the U.S. on an interim basis, largely in places like Ohio. For example, we are obviously familiar with the comments made by the president and the vice president about Haitians eating the cats and the dogs, which, well, turned out to be untrue. Now, following this news, this deadline on Monday, they are at risk of being scooped up by ICE if they're still in the U.S., and they could be either detained or deported. You know, which begs the question, would you rather be locked up in an ICE facility or ushered back to a country that's plagued by ongoing violence and instability? A country that Canadians, the government has said, don't travel to Haiti. Do not, under any circumstance, go there. That's what's waiting these folks, potentially. And that has some wondering if some will choose to claim asylum in Canada instead. So to give us a sense as to what that could conceivably look like, we're joined now by an Ottawa-based regulated immigration consultant. Welcome back to the Shea Ganim Show. Cassandra Foltz with us today. Good day to you.
6: Good day to you. Thank you so much for having me.
19: Just give folks a sense as to the danger in Haiti and how much of a risk it is for these folks who moved to the United States, for them to be sent back home.
6: Sure. So a lot has happened since everyone has made their journey from Haiti to the United States. Mm-hmm. And the reason so much has happened is because people have been coming over the span of years and literally more than a decade. Some people came to the U.S. on temporary protected status from Haiti due to the earthquake in 2010. Like, this is so long ago. Mm-hmm. And since that time, much of the infrastructure in Haiti has unfortunately not been rebuilt. And most recently, there has been somewhat of a descent into a bit of political chaos due to crime, much of which is organized crime, right? There are international peacekeepers there fighting gangs, essentially. So a lot of things are going on. But in terms of the danger that faces each individual temporary protected status holder, of whom there are around 350,000 in the U.S., it's personal, right? Some people have had dealings with organized crime and have fled Haiti because of this. And some people fled because they literally had no place to live. Their house was fallen down in the earthquake and there's just nothing left. So there are all different reasons why people may not want to return to Haiti, because sometimes there's not much to return to.
19: Yeah, well, I want to get to the Canadian angle here in a moment, but for the folks that are still in the United States right now, because, like, let's be candid, 300 plus thousand Haitians didn't suddenly

0: every other standard immigration program. So if they, you know, marry an American, they may be able to stay through family sponsorship, if they're sponsored by an employer. So basically the same way that anyone else may be able to stay, but there is no special pathway for them, unfortunately.
1: So in that case, many might look to Canada as an alternative route for safety. You know, what are the options? Who might qualify for asylum here in Canada?
0: So this is the real silver lining, because this is much bigger than asylum. People who qualify for asylum, period. If you are the victim of persecution, then you may meet the legal definition of being in need of protection. Okay. And that's the case no matter what's going on, regardless of TPS, if it's happening, if it's not happening, that is just a fact. But the real silver lining for Haitian people whose temporary protected status is expiring is there are other legal immigration pathways in Canada that they could really benefit from. And I'm talking about, this is a major silver lining, because the feds have really put a focus on enhancing Francophone immigration outside of Quebec. They have sunk tons of money into this. They've created new immigration streams. They've revamped the old immigration streams. So even through, you know, our old friend now, Express Entry, which is old hat at this point, there's a French language category special selection. And the points that you need, if you have French language ability, it's so much lower. It's so much lower than if you have none. There's a Francophone community immigration pilot. There's a special work permit if you are a Francophone. And again, this has actually nothing to do with Haiti or Haitians in particular. It's just for any Francophone. So it could be that someone is from France, or it could be that they're from Guadeloupe or, you know, DRC. But Haitians, many, many, many of them have been working, have been educated in French their whole lives, and there could really be something here for them.
1: The other, potential entryway that people talk about, you know, certainly it's been a point of contention for several years, this third-party agreement, folks basically deciding to put on their best sneakers and walk across the border. How does that fit into this conversation?
0: So this is a really good question, and it's a very important point, because I want to point out this is 2026, not 2016. And you may remember back in the day, it was actually a year before that, in 2015, when the very new Prime Minister Trudeau released that tweet, right? Remember, hashtag welcome refugees, and people took it literally, you know, many of whom were Haitian, who took that tweet literally and started walking across the border. I know they didn't count on that happening. But since that, I won't say the door has been completely closed, but it's much harder to do. Then President Biden, you know, a few years ago, he came up to Canada, they hashed it out, and they made changes to the Safe Third Country Agreement. So what options are available for an irregular entry, as they call it, in 2026 are not what you could get away with in 2016. It's not, it's just not the case anymore. So it's really, really, really going to be difficult for people to do that and be successful. It's not that no one would ever try, you know, to enter Canada illegally, but back then, I'm not joking, there were literally buses driving people from the Port Authority in New York City, in Manhattan, all the way up to the Quebec border to Roxham Road to drop them off. Like, it was truly a crazy time. But that wide open door loophole, it's really been shut. And that's just not, it's not the case anymore.
1: Immigration has obviously been a significant point of contention as well overall here in Canada, to the point where we've seen the federal government kind of turn off the tap to a large degree. You know, a lot of folks that would classify themselves as anti-immigrant saying that, you know what, folks are coming to the country and they're suckling on the teat of government, that they're not necessarily bringing a skill set that benefits us here. I'm curious about, you know, when we talk about the Haitians in the 300 plus thousand in the United States, right? Because this proposed, or this plan to turn off temporary protected status for them was greeted with great dislike by Ohio's Republican governor. So GOP, just like Trump, he called it a mistake, and he said that the Haitians that are in Ohio, which represents a large number of these, this community,

0: that came to work and they helped rebuild the local economy. So what we're looking at here is that, you know, I mean, you can't put a brush, you can't paint a single stroke of a brush across this entire community and say that, you know, they're going to come here and quote unquote freeload, right?
1: Of course not. Of course not. You know, that's the one of the most important things to keep in mind, especially about TPS holders in the U.S., because there are many. It's not just Haitians. Like, there are lots of them. But the Haitian community in particular, the Haitian community is very well represented across multiple needed industries. I'm talking about construction. I'm talking about healthcare. These people are working hard down there, and now they could actually be working hard up here if we can get them here. Because obviously we know we need people in these industries, and so it's something really important to keep in mind. When people came to the U.S. for temporary protected status, this was not just about temporary protection. I know it's in the name, but it also comes with work authorization. These people are working. And they're working hard. So, yeah, absolutely. This is not about freeloading or, you know, grabbing benefits or something like that. This is really about seeking safety and trying to build a life in the meantime, which significantly contributes to the communities where these individuals are present.
0: Yeah. Well, it'll be very interesting. As we said, this is early days following that deadline on Monday to see just how many of the 350, I think is one of the numbers you were referencing, closer to, of the Haitians who no longer under this temporary protected status, how many of them will look north for some sort of refuge, and, you know, good to be able to get a sense as to what that pathway might look like. And Cassandra, thanks for coming on.
1: Thank you so much for having me.
0: There you go. It's Cassandra Fultz, Ottawa-based regulated immigration consultant, just talking about, we've seen folks in the United States, particularly during Trump 1.0, take Justin Trudeau at face value on his tweet about welcoming immigrants and folks trying to cross the border. And whether or not, here we are in 2026, if that's going to be the case again, or if they'll look at legal pathways to try and come here to avoid having to return to Haiti, where, you know, things, you know, let's be candid, they're in serious disrepair. There's a serious crime issue to the point where Canadians, the government, the federal government says, do not travel to Haiti under any circumstance. So if you got thoughts on that conversation, 780-451-8800 here in Edmonton, 403-974-8255 in Calgary. We'll pick up on some of your thoughts on that, as well as, the conversation. You guys, oh my goodness, you're not pulling any punches when it comes to Toby Lütke, the CEO of Shopify, and what he would like to see happen to democracy here in Canada. So we'll pick up on those threads as this Wednesday edition of the Shea Ganem Show with yours truly, Courtney Terry, continues.
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11: Just to let you know that we are going to take a press conference. Mark Carney back here in Alberta, and he'll be sharing the stage with Danielle Smith coming up just on the other side of 11 o'clock. We think it should be around 11:15, but of course, we know politicians operate on politician time, so it may very well be into the Ben Mulrooney show or the Courtney Theriot show by the time they start talking. But we're fingers crossed. This is the day. This is the day they actually start on time. Before we get to that, I did want to get to see if we can squeeze a call. Maybe two in. We'll see. We've got about 3 minutes here. We've got that is the wrong button. There is Graydon. Okay, perfect. Yeah. Sorry, Graydon. Pushed the wrong button on you. How you doing this morning?
12: Fat fingers?
11: Yeah. No, it's the coffee hasn't hit the bloodstream as well as it should so far. So
12: mine's already kicked in. Hey, this Shopify dude.
11: Yeah.
12: Sure got a lot of hubris, man.
11: Doesn't he?
12: Oh, like, where does this guy get off? I'm a senior. I'm a pensioner. I paid my dues. I got the T-shirt. You know, I paid, you know, I've been there, done that, and got the T-shirt. Mm-hmm. Like, this guy sure got a lot of hubris, man. I couldn't believe he even said that.
11: Yeah. You know? I mean, because you contribute, right?
12: Well, yeah. I've been contributing since I've been 16 years old. I've been in and out of the workforce, part-time, full-time, my whole life. Like, hello. I just thought this guy's really out to lunch. Anyway, take care, man.
11: Okay. No, I appreciate that. And indeed, that's great. And by the way, Bon Accord. And lots of you guys definitely questioning this notion that Canadians who make a certain wage, who pay a certain level of taxes, should be entitled to additional democracy, a bonus vote or four, as Toby had suggested online. Again, backstory on this for those who might not have caught it earlier. CEO of Shopify, Toby Lütke, went on a social media blitz, rant, whatever you want to call it, after the Billy Bishop Airport expansion in Toronto was turned down, essentially labeled everyone who went to the public hearings on this as unemployable, unemployed, saying pensioners are basically the equivalent of dependents and that they don't pay income tax, ergo they should not be entitled to a vote. Anyone who doesn't pay taxes should not be entitled to a vote. And saying, endorsing a tweet that proposed that anyone earning over $500,000 should get five votes. And so, yeah, here are just some thoughts at text line 780-451-8800, 403-974-8255. Dean says, Toby's statement just goes to show how rich people are not always the smartest people. They may have made a couple of smart decisions to get their riches, and they have the means to pretty much get what they want, but public matters require public votes, and that's one vote per person, not per $100,000 earned. Sorry, Toby. Corruption? Well, that is found south of the 49th parallel. And yeah, another one here. It would be interesting to know what Toby pays in income taxes as a percentage of his income compared to the average Canadian. Yeah, certainly, we know that they've got the best accountants, right? Goes on to say, my guess is that he's using all the tax advantages afforded to the super rich to pay very little compared to you and me. Toby should grow up and quit being a whiny little boy who lost a game. We're going to pick up on that thread on the other side, 11 o'clock. We'll also hear from Mark Carney and Danielle Smith, their big press conference on housing at, as the Shea Ganim Show continues here. It's Courtney Terrio on this Wednesday morning.
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23: From the National Newsroom of the Canadian Press, I'm David Augustine. WestJet and the union representing about 4,400 flight attendants have reached an operational wind-down agreement as both sides prepare for the possibility of a strike as early as Sunday. The deal outlines how aircraft would be taken out of service, with crews already in the air completing their flights before receiving hotel accommodation or transportation back to a Canadian base if needed. Contract talks continue in Calgary, but unpaid ground duties and overall wage rates remain the biggest obstacles. WestJet is working to offer flexible options for passengers booked between July 30th and August 4th, while warning flights could begin to be canceled as early as Friday if a 72-hour strike notice is issued. 11-year-old Parker, who disappeared 2 weeks ago in a Northside Calgary neighborhood, has been found dead. Police Chief Katie McClellan says the body of the boy was located in a water pipe underneath Deerfoot Trail, the city's major north-south expressway. McClellan says it appears Parker, who had autism and was nonverbal, wandered into a deep culvert and then into a series of pipes. She says police searched the area after receiving a tip that the boy's shoe had been found nearby.
24: The Calgary Fire Department required specialized equipment to enter the tunnel system as the conditions were extremely unsafe. It's believed Parker was wearing all of the clothing he was last seen wearing when he entered the tunnel system. However, his shoes likely came off at some point and washed out of the culvert at a later time.
23: The discovery ends a massive search that galvanized the city, with hundreds of officers and volunteers scouring city blocks, homes, sheds, garages, boats, and under patio decks. BC Premier David Eby is urging people heading out for the August-long weekend to exercise extreme caution because of the wildfire risk. He says some people in the Clinton area would be returning to burned homes and businesses as local officials confirm damages from the surging Pear Lake wildfire last Friday, while others forced to flee are waiting for news that it's safe to go home. There are about 130 active wildfires in the province, including about 50 that are burning out of control. Well, BC's gang squad has uncovered what it says was a large, soon-to-be-operational synthetic drug lab. Sergeant Sarbjit Sangha is with the Combined Forces Special Enforcement Unit. She says they found dozens of weapons, ammunition, and a variety of illicit drugs. But most concerning, she says, were the 65 cubes of commercial explosives discovered, which are strictly regulated.
25: They cannot be legally purchased, possessed, stored, or used by a member of the general public. The presence of these explosives, alongside illegal firearms and sophisticated drug lab, significantly elevated the public safety concerns associated with this investigation.
23: Four people were arrested and released, but charges haven't been laid as police continue their investigation. And Canada's top trade team is spending time in Washington as pressure mounts ahead of a key trade with the U.S. Trade Minister Dominic LeBlanc attended a Canada-U.S. Friendship Day baseball game while meetings continue in the American capital. This is the Canadian Press. In sports, FIFA President Gianni Infantino has set a September 19th deadline for the 211 member federations to accept a one-off $20 million offer as part of a project to sell stakes in the World Cup to private investors. The effort is being bankrolled by Joshua Kushner, the brother of Jared Kushner, U.S. President Donald Trump's son-in-law. The project has met opposition from European soccer body UEFA and Britain's prime minister. Yandy Diaz and Ryan Villade homered in the first inning and five pitchers combined for a four-hitter as the Tampa Bay Rays shut down the Texas Rangers 3-0. The Rangers topped the American League East 2 games up on the New York Yankees. Tampa is 7-3 in its last 10 games. And the Kansas City Chiefs started full squad training camp without offensive coordinator Eric Bieniemy. He remained away from the team after his wife Mia was shot at their Virginia home. Chiefs coach Andy Reid says Mia has been released from intensive care and was improving. The couple's son Elijah was arrested in the shooting. From the Canadian Press, I'm David Augustine.
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11: We got lots coming down the pipeline here in the next little bit. We're going to check in with, man, how weird is this? You know, if you flash back to this time maybe a year ago, the notion that Danielle Smith and Mark Carney would make it a regular occurrence that they would share a podium together and basically be political BFFs. If you'd have told me that was going to be the case a year ago, I'd have scoffed. I mean, we know that Alberta's grievances with Ottawa are generational. And the fact that they would take less than a year to turn that ship around, for there to be a kumbaya moment between both levels of government, well, I'd have called you a silly billy. But here we are, as the two are indeed set to hit the stage. Coming up about 10 minutes or so, we think. Of course, they run on political time. I can't speak to Mark Carney necessarily because I haven't tuned into all of his press conferences. But Danielle Smith, she has followed a long-standing tradition here in Alberta, which is that at minimum it's 5 minutes. Sometimes it's 15 minutes in terms of how long you make the journalist wait before you kick off your press conference. So 11:15 is when we're expected to hear from them on this big housing announcement. Focus here is on Alberta, but certainly Prime Minister has made it a key tentpole of his policy, this Build Canada philosophy, trying to get more Canadians into housing at a time when, you know, even with the dip in prices, even though prices have dropped in Toronto, they've dropped in Vancouver, even then, they're still out of reach for pretty much anybody in what's left of the middle class in Canada. And so while this will focus in on Alberta, I suspect the Prime Minister will be asked about how this affects that greater vision, certainly at a time, you know, when we're taking a look at some CMHC numbers that show that for the second straight month in a row, pace of construction has slowed down. That ambitious goal of 500,000 new homes by the Prime Minister, you know, perhaps going to take a little longer to get to the finish line if the arrows keep pointing down. So we're going to take that press conference live coming up here in a little bit. I did want to get to a few of your texts. Of course, you want to get in on the conversation, 780-451-8800, or alternatively, 403-974-8255. Toby Lutka is the CEO of Shopify. And he had some thoughts on social media that, well, it got us plebeians talking. In essence, he took issue with the folks who helped to kibosh an expansion at Billy Bishop Airport, essentially saying that they're unemployed and unemployable and likely pensioners, and saying that pensioners are essentially dependents because they're not paying income tax. They're not pulling in income. They're not a net contributor to society. He also endorsed a tweet that said that, you know, depending on how much you earn, should ultimately perhaps qualify you for more votes. You know, the tweet that he endorsed and he responded to was one that said, if you earn over $500,000, you should get 5 votes on ballot day. Yeah. Again, that worked out really well in 1790 France. Louis the 16th. I don't know what happened in 1791, but I'm sure it worked out well for him. So yeah, here are some of the thoughts you have on that. Someone says, well, all I can say to Toby is I'm not buying anything from Shopify ever. I'm going to tell my friends not to do it. And I bet he goes out of business. Don't take a pretty significant boycott to make Toby probably rethink his position on that. But nonetheless, more power to you. Power to the people, right? That's what we're talking about here. Someone says, well, you know what? Maybe they can have 5 votes if they pay 5 times the taxes. A lot of folks are saying that, you know what, Toby has some really good accountants, and, you know, the odds that he's paying the going rate that average Canadians are, percentage-wise, at the end of the day, they're saying that somewhat skeptical, right? Someone says, yeah, does the CEO actually pay his fair share of taxes? Probably not. That's how the rich stay rich. Someone says, giving poor people equal votes is the reason we can't get anything done in this country. The CEO of Shopify is correct. There you go. I mean, here's the thing. Everyone pays. Right? I mean, even if you're not paying income tax, you're paying GST, you're paying PST, you're contributing to society in one form or another. To simply say that, you know, a stay-at-home mom isn't collecting a salary, ergo she doesn't deserve to vote. I mean, she's out there doing the shopping for the family, you know, making sure that the fridge is full, and that money gets spent paying taxes. It's coming from the family. Anyway, yeah, as I say, you got thoughts, 780-451-8800-403-974-8255. We are going to try to get to some of your calls. That's going to be contingent on this press conference. We're going to take a pause right now, though, because we don't want to miss out on that. Mark Carney and Danielle Smith coming together for another kumbaya moment as they lay out a plan for housing affordability, housing construction here in Canada. That is coming up in mere moments. It's Courtney Terrio subbing in for Shea Ganim on this Wednesday.

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14: Let's try and squeeze in some more conversations here, as we are anticipating here in the next few moments. They say 11:15 is when this press conference with Mark Carney and Danielle Smith is going to start. We know better. They're operating on political time. That's a different beast entirely. It's more leisurely than a Jimmy Buffett afternoon. That's kind of how leisurely it is. Someone says, because it's going to be housing, by the way, and nothing inspires confidence quite like a government promising to build homes faster, because when I'm making the biggest purchase of my life, slapped together on a deadline is exactly the quality standard I'm looking for. So we'll see what comes of that. I do want to squeeze in a call or two, depending on how this plays out here, as we're talking about Toby Lutka and his, shall we say, unique perspective on democracy. And we're going to pull in Ben, who is up in Grand Prairie. Is this Ben in GP, by the way?
15: This is Ben in GP.
14: Nice to be able to talk to you. I read your text all the time on my show normally, so nice to formally meet you over the phone line.
15: There you go. Well, you've done a bang-up job here the last 2.5 weeks.
14: Well, I appreciate the good word. And with that in mind, now that you've sucked up...
15: See you at 2 o'clock in the afternoon.
14: What I'm going to say
15: is not very popular, Courtney.
14: Okay.
15: I'll preface it by saying that I am a boomer. I'm 65 years old. I'm not one of the lucky boomers that became a millionaire from buying a house and stuff like that. But I'll say that being a boomer has made the ride from early adulthood till now a lot easier.
14: Mm-hmm.
15: And this guy from from Spotify.
14: Yeah.
15: A lot of the stuff he was spewing there was definitely garbage about pensioners shouldn't be able to vote and stuff like that.
14: Mm-hmm.
15: But the underlying theme of I think what he was trying to say, I think actually garners a lot of truth. I think that baby boomers, through a little bit of hard work, and some basically dumb luck,
14: mm-hmm.
15: a lot of them have basically built portfolios and assets worth well over $1 million basically through blind luck.
14: Mm-hmm.
15: They happened to buy a house in 1995 in Toronto for $200,000, and now it's worth $2 million. And they don't really have a vested interest in growing the economy anymore. They've made their millions. They want to just sit on their money, and as long as there's no inconvenience to them, I just want to live off my million for the rest of my days. And, there is an element of truth to what that guy is saying.
14: Yeah. Well, I will say, just real quickly, because we do have Danielle Smith just about to hit the podium here with Mark Carney, to your point, right? I think there's certainly some value in the notion of some dumb luck associated with it. The flip side of that coin would be, folks will say, well, Toby got a little bit of dumb luck, too. We managed to get some funding for this project. It caught fire. While some of the other projects that would have been like Shopify, they fell by the wayside. A lot of folks always say that Elon Musk got a little bit lucky, because what did he really create, right? Like he invested smartly. He invested wisely. No one is diminishing that. But again, it does take a little bit of luck to get ahead of life, whether or not you are a pensioner with a $1 million home or you're Elon Musk or Toby. So, hey, Ben, it was really nice meeting with you. And I'll tell you what, I'm going to take more phone calls in the afternoon. So we'll be talking again.
15: Oh, yeah, absolutely. Take care, Courtney.
14: Okay, there you go, Ben and GP. We are going to take a moment here as we are looking at it right now. Danielle Smith, Mark Carney with Grins Ear to Ear as they are set to share the details on this new federal provincial infrastructure program. That's what the big headline says. We're anticipating that it's going to be about accelerating home building in Alberta, which certainly would be part and parcel with this Build Canada philosophy that Mark Carney, big tentpole for him in the 2025 election, talking about building 500,000 homes coast to coast at a pace we have not seen since World War II, the post-war era, I should say specifically. And it's interesting that it's happening here in Alberta, that we're seeing this announcement today, in large part because, it has not really been as much of an issue in Alberta in contrast with the rest of Canada. Last year, the province saw more than 50,000 new home builds, the first time that's ever happened here. And per capita, Alberta pacing the way when it comes to these builds. And at a time when Alberta is still leading the way, there's still more people flooding into Alberta than any other province in Canada. But, when the feds essentially turned off the taps to immigration, that turned things down. And as prices start to come back to earth a little bit, a hair, in, Toronto, in Vancouver, we're not seeing quite as much interprovincial migration as we used to. So certainly some folks here asking, okay, well, look, what is this going to do today, right? Because we've got a lot of product on the market to the point where building in Alberta has actually slowed to a trickle compared to where it was last year. Alberta has led the way, like I say, per capita the last couple of years when it comes to new house buildings, but they're fourth overall in the second quarter. And all right, let's turn things over. Here is Prime Minister Mark Carney alongside Premier Danielle Smith.
7: Thank you. Thank you very much, Cindy, Mayor Jeffries, I should say. And thank you for welcoming Premier Smith myself, ministers, the MLA, and the media. To hear the amazing things that are happening here in Red Deer. I want to start just before, I want to say a big shout out to the women and men who are building this incredible capstone development. This is remarkable craftsmanship. It's on budget, on time. It's allowing couples to move in and move forward with their lives. And it's a testament that what can be done with real purpose and energy. And let me, full credit to the team here and to Greg for leading them. This is my, You know, it's great to be back in Alberta. It's my 10th time in Alberta since that short period of time, which feels like a long period of time since we formed government. And in part, it's because it's always good to be home. But more so, even more so, it reflects how much Premier Smith and I and our governments are doing together, because we have shared ambitions and a shared sense of purpose and urgency to get things done. Now, I'm going to come back to that in a moment. I want to acknowledge, though, as well, the wildfire season that we're facing across Canada. It's another challenging season. And on behalf of everyone here and all Canadians, I want to recognize the heroism of our firefighters, our emergency crews, the Canadian Armed Forces when they're called into action. They're all working relentlessly across this country to battle wildfires, keep Canadians safe, including the Albertans who are battling flames here in this province and who are helping their neighbors in British Columbia as we meet today. It's in moments like these Canadians show who we are. And who we are is a people that look after each other because we know that we're stronger together. And it's the same spirit of being stronger together that brought Canada's first ministers together on Prince Edward Island last week. The Premier said she's, I think she regrets it, she's seen more of me than her husband. I'm pleased. But we got together in PEI. You were there for several days. I was there for a couple of days. And together we focused on creating one Canadian economy, building our strength at home, and diversifying our trade partnerships abroad. And with respect to the first on one Canadian economy, the federal government has implemented legislation that removes all of the federal barriers to internal trade, making it easier for Canadian workers, businesses, and products to move across this country. It's a legitimate question why there are any federal barriers to internal trade in Canada, but they're gone now. During our meeting last week, the premiers made new commitments. Commitments to double our electricity grid. I'm sure Alberta will lead the way on that. Commitments to have more direct-to-consumer alcohol sales across the country. Alberta already does lead the way on that. And commitments to enable greater labor mobility so Canadians can work where they want. By working together, we're also advancing major infrastructure projects across Canada. In less than a year, more than 25 nation-building initiatives have been submitted to the Major Projects Office, which is job is to fast-track them. That represents $200 billion in investments to help Canada build bigger, move faster, and export more. We're also creating a trading network that's the envy of the world. Canada already enjoys preferential access to 1.5 billion consumers in economies that represent two-thirds of global GDP. We just concluded a new trade agreement with the UAE that was negotiated in a record 47 days. By the end of the year, we intend to double our market access to 3 billion consumers by concluding new agreements with the ASEAN countries, with India, Thailand, and the Philippines. Now, the people of Red Deer know the importance of good trade relationships. Give an example in agriculture. Alberta produces almost a third of Canada's canola, this region at the heart of production. And that was top of mind a few months ago in January when we went to Beijing to secure a new deal with China that unlocked $3 billion in export opportunities for Canada's canola farmers. Nous consolidons notre force au pays tout en diversifiant nos partenariats à l'étranger. Nous bâtissons un Canada plus fort que jamais. Nous accélérerons la mise en œuvre de grands projets qui vont transformer notre économie et nous renforçons les infrastructures locales sur lesquelles les Canadiens et les Canadiens comptent.
14: Yes, just as a heads up, we are taking the press conference between Prime Minister Mark Carney and Alberta Premier Danielle Smith announcing a new federal provincial infrastructure program talking about accelerating home building in Alberta.
7: They start with housing. And of course, a home needs more than four walls and a roof, triple glazing, stone tops, clean. They also need clean drinking water, reliable sewage systems. For example, once completed, the new wastewater pipeline in Airdrie, not far from here, will unlock the construction of 45,000 new homes. And we need that because Albertans and Canadians can't afford the delays. Because there were decades where across the country, we didn't build enough housing. And so the average Canadian household spends more than half their income on mortgage payments. And that's only going to change if we move big and fast on community infrastructure. And that's why today the Premier and I are proud to announce the new Canada-Alberta Housing Infrastructure Fund Agreement. What does it mean? It means over the next 8 years, the Canadian government will invest more than $510 million through the Canada Housing Infrastructure Fund to help communities across Alberta build and, when necessary, upgrade essential drinking water, wastewater, stormwater, solid waste infrastructure, all of which is needed to build more homes in this province faster. Consider Red Deer. As the mayor knows, as this group knows, the city powers central Alberta.
14: All right, there you go. Just the tip of the iceberg on this press conference, a $500 million announcement from the federal government, the Canadian Housing Infrastructure Fund from Mark Carney, to basically set the base for Alberta to build housing at an even faster pace than it currently is. We're going to keep our ear on this press conference, see if there's any other interesting nuggets that come out of it. Certainly, this will not be the only question that will be posed to the Prime Minister or the Premier today. And yeah, we're going to take a little bit of a pause. More of what's come out of this press conference and your thoughts on some of the other conversations as Cordy Terrio subbing in for Shea Ganim on this Wednesday.
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14: I'm going to go back in a moment here to this press conference. Mark Carney, the Prime Minister, in Red Deer today, alongside Alberta's Danielle Smith. Once again, both of them sporting big smiles at what is a $510 million announcement. This aimed at spurring housing build in Alberta. $510 million over 8 years from the Canada Housing Infrastructure Fund. Prime Minister says it's about, quote, housing-enabling water and wastewater infrastructure projects across the province in order to help spur a housing demand here. And part of the big picture, I guess, nationally, you know, the Prime Minister pledged 500,000 homes being built as a part of his election campaign promise a year ago. And we know that taking a look at the CMHC numbers, that the rate at which we are seeing home builds in 2026 falling behind the target that the Prime Minister had set. So will this get us to that goal? We're going to find out. You guys had a couple of thoughts, by the way, on this announcement as we are waiting. We're going to check in with Prime Minister Premier. Maybe I'm getting ahead of myself. Some folks would love for her to be Prime Minister. But Premier Danielle Smith's going to be talking about this in a moment. We've already heard from Carney. Someone says, Carney has an agenda and it's not kumbaya. Currently, you can't even rent, let alone buy. And someone also says, let me write the headline for you on the day's press conference. Quote, get in your pods, plebes. All right, time for us to check in with Danielle Smith on this $500 million federal provincial infrastructure program announcement.
22: Minister, to join me here at the Premier at Capstone Multifamily Development in Red Deer. Delighted to also be here at the invitation of Mayor Cindy Jeffries, who I also spent a lot of time with in the last month. This has been the place to be with the air show, where I got to see the Canadian snowbirds for the last time in their old jets, the Tudor jets, as well as for Westerner Days. And then also to my colleagues in the legislature, Jason Steffen, the MLA for Red Deer North, Adrienne LaGrange, not only the MLA for Red Deer South, but also the Minister of Hospital and Surgical Services, and Minister Nathan Newdorf, who is our Minister of Assisted Living and Social Services, and will be building a lot of the homes and overseeing the affordable housing file, as well as seniors construction, as well as subsidized housing over the next several years. This is the geographic center of the Calgary-Edmonton corridor, one of Canada's most important economic routes. Just a few weeks from completion, the Capstone project will provide homes for 119 families here in the heart of Alberta's third largest city. This forward-looking development is part of Red Deer's efforts to revitalize its downtown and create new opportunities for people to live, work, and raise their families here. And Red Deer, like so many communities across Alberta, has experienced the pressures that come from the kind of rapid population growth that we've seen over the last 5 years, as we've welcomed over 600,000 people to our province. This growth has strained public services and infrastructure all over the province. And it's highlighted an acute need to build more and to build faster to catch up. And Alberta's home builders have done a tremendous job of increasing housing supply to meet that demand. And that's why I'm pleased to join the Prime Minister today as we announce a new partnership that allows Alberta municipalities to access more than $510 million in federal funding over 8 years through the Canada Housing Infrastructure Fund for the water and wastewater infrastructure needed to support new housing and to help communities keep pace with growth. Alberta will contribute a minimum of one-third of eligible project costs led by municipal governments, unlocking up to $428 million of provincial funding for qualifying projects. And together with our partners, Alberta is driving $9 billion in housing investments to support 25,000 additional affordable households by 2031. Through our Stronger Foundation strategy, we are on track to support a total of 82,000 low-income households by 2031, which is an increase of more than 40% from 2021. And I'm proud to state that we are already 70% of the way towards this goal. Budget 2026 included a commitment of $2.2 billion over 3 years towards affordable housing and continuing care capital. And this includes a commitment of more than $750 million to the Affordable Housing Partnership Program over the next 3 years. And through our last round of the Affordable Housing Partnership Program, we invested $323 million in 41 projects to support more than 3,600 affordable housing units and over 70 emergency shelter spaces. But Alberta's success is not limited to affordable housing. Alberta is a national leader in market housing. Last year, for the first time in Alberta's history, more than 53,000 housing starts were recorded, 14% higher than the previous record set in 2024. For the second year in a row, Alberta has led Canada in housing starts per capita. And despite making up less than 12% of Canada's population, Alberta built nearly a quarter of all housing starts nationally in 2025, and more than 80% of all housing starts across the prairies. Alberta builders are doing their part, but builders can only build when the infrastructure is there to support new communities. A whole lot of work has to happen in the background and literally under the ground before the first shovel ever breaks the surface. A development like the one behind us is simply not possible without reliable water and wastewater systems. Connecting housing to critical infrastructure takes careful collaboration between developers, governments, utility companies, and a whole range of other stakeholders. The fact is that communities like Red Deer can only grow when the infrastructure beneath them grows too. And our government is committed to making sure that communities across Alberta have the water infrastructure they need to support residents, businesses, industries, and future growth. The agreement protects provincial jurisdiction, builds on a strong provincial record of investments in water and wastewater infrastructure, and gives Alberta this ability to direct funding where it's needed most. Our government will identify and prioritize projects based on local needs, ensuring that municipalities, rural communities, and Indigenous communities can access the infrastructure funding that they need to maintain existing systems and support housing growth and economic development. Under the agreement, at least $100 million will be allocated to projects in rural or Indigenous communities across the province, ensuring communities of every size can benefit from the infrastructure needed to support growth. The Ministry of Transportation and Economic Corridors is developing the first list of projects under this agreement by the end of November. This agreement was made possible by a collaborative approach, and I want to thank the federal government for working with us in that spirit. I also want to thank Eagle Builders, who has been a wonderful partner for our government, not only with the Child Advocacy Center, but this incredible facility, which we learned was built in 10 months, with the highest quality materials. The residents will be able to save about...
14: All right. Just in case you're wondering who that is, that's Premier Danielle Smith here in Alberta. She's alongside Prime Minister Mark Carney announcing $510 million in funding that could be almost a billion, $938 million in terms of matching funding, basically paying for infrastructure and... Basically, paying for infrastructure to help have wastewater and water supply in order to build housing. And certainly in Edmonton, we know quite a bit about wastewater these days with the amount of rain that we've gotten. Time for a little bit of the Q&A right now. Let's check back in on that press conference.
4: Oui, Philippe Trottzot, je suis avec Radio-Canada. Mes questions sont pour le premier ministre Carney. 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
5: Non, pas du tout. 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

0: Alors, c'est pas des nouvelles.
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0: 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OK? C'est...
2: So we're just listening to the Q&A here at the press conference. Mark Carney and Danielle Smith. Mark Carney asked about the streaming, the decision to pause in terms of trying to get funding from streamers, saying that, this is nothing new. He says it's not a big deal. I'm sure he's about to say something about that in English. We'll check in right now again.
1: Qui va accaparer beaucoup d'attention. C'est quoi l'urgence pour vous de déclencher des élections partielles en ce moment?
0: Premièrement, il y a un Parlement. 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
1: Merci.
3: Next question. Prochaine question.
4: Nadia Hashmi, CBC News. My question is to the Prime Minister. Prime Minister, today's announcement is in Red Deer, where the $12 million housing accelerator fund agreement fell through because the city refused to mandate blanket zoning. So what does today's announcement actually change for Red Deer? Does it mean the city has another path to federal funding, or does it still have to change its zoning?
0: I think there's a couple of things. One is it unlocks funding, and there was a tranche of funding, as the mayor well knows, $3 million, I believe, which... was clarified that would proceed or would not be held back. Yeah, you can use it and deploy it. I think also though, and I'm going to make this a more general point, and it's a point with respect to aspects of zoning. It's a point with respect to materials, as the Premier and I were exchanging, and as we were reviewing some of the building processes here, how to achieve the same objectives with different methods, so not overly prescribing how to achieve. So the technology here embedded in the houses, it's very thermally efficient. There's an even fancier word for it that I've forgotten, but the thermal pair, but it's very thermally efficient, as the Premier said, 30% reduction in emissions. The advantage of, and there's different ways to achieve those types of outcomes. And so one of the things we're doing, and with our new programs, Build Canada Homes, that are organized around Build Canada Homes, Build Canada Strong Infrastructure Funds, is we're being less prescriptive. We're being clearer about the objectives. We're recognizing that there will be different solutions in different municipalities and certainly within different provinces across the country, and tailoring agreements, and with a focus, which is very much shared by the government of Alberta, I know, and other governments, but you see it in action here, on getting things done and moving forward and getting things done. So the specific has been addressed. The general lesson is being taken on, both with respect to how to build in zoning, but also materials and how to achieve common outcomes.
4: So just to be clear, does Red Deer still get the $12 million housing accelerator fund or not?
0: It gets the $3 million, and then we moving quickly to other mechanisms that I'm confident will ensure that considerably more resources will be available to the city of Red Deer, other municipalities in Alberta, to achieve the very near, the very real housing objectives that are here. So moving forward, I look at it in the round in terms of the overall amounts. The specific issue was addressed. The broader issues and the flow of funding around that are being addressed as part of this announcement, but also other things the Premier and I and our governments are working on.
4: And how is this Canada?
0: Sorry.
3: Next question, yeah. Next question, please. Thank you.
0: It's part of the fairness doctrine here.
5: Here in Montecani, Post Media, Calgary Herald.
0: Hi.
5: The disagreement around the housing accelerator fund has led to a lot of friction. Finance Minister Jason Nixon threatened to forbid Ottawa from having any housing deals with Alberta municipalities after CMHC cancelled its funding for Red Deer under the housing accelerator fund. What is your response? Will Ottawa

0: cave into Alberta's demands to reinstate funding for a deer?
1: Well, it's a very similar question to phrased slightly more inflammatory language to the question just asked. We're focused on building affordable housing. We're focused on building and the infrastructure that helps supporting that, as today's announcement's about, that supports that affordable housing, housing that's cheaper for people to live in, that's reliable, that's part of great communities and all the community services. We have existing programs, we being the federal government, that are running off, and we're working, and we've shown flexibility in order to make sure that as much as possible under the terms of those programs that that's working. We have major, major investments coming on, you see around, and we've taken the lessons and more from previous experiences and how to work together to be effective. There are great housing needs in Alberta. There are great builders in Alberta. And using the latter in order to achieve the former is what we're focused on and working with the province. And I'm just going to underscore again, there are flexibilities that we've shown here. In a variety of ways, that's not caving in. That's working towards the same goal. The same thing's going to happen with the city of Calgary, and the same thing's going to happen more broadly with other agreements. I just really want to hammer this point home. We're working to make the lives of our citizens better, right? Whether it's where they live, the schools they go to, the health care they receive, the opportunities they have in the province and around the world. You figure that out by talking, you figure that out by working together, and you figure it out by acting and just remembering what your ultimate goal is. And I think that we're building that track record. Yeah, please, I'll let the Premier.
2: I'll just, my understanding is there were certain rules under that old agreement, and with the change in Red Deer Council, that had that particular program not qualify. I'm glad that there was an accommodation made for $3 million, but I've talked to my minister, Minister Newdorf, that the reason we're here is we recognize how important it is to continue to support Red Deer. And with the new agreement, I think we'll have more flexibility to be able to bridge that gap. That's what we're working towards. So we recognize that there's about a $9 million chip on the table. I know that Mayor Jeffries will do her job of lobbying on behalf of her community, but I think you should look at us being here as a measure of goodwill that the federal and provincial governments are prepared to work together so that we can bridge that gap from the change in the program so that there's new parameters that will accommodate some of the new wishes of the new council.
3: Absolutely. Thank you. Right. Thank you, Premier. My follow-up is for Prime Minister Carney. What is your opinion on an Alberta piece of legislation, Bill 18, that restricts Ottawa from having any deals with Alberta municipalities without provincial approval?
1: Well, my opinion, I leave legislative decisions to those who've been elected by the people of Alberta, some of whom are here today, and they make the decisions. What we're focused on, and I personally am focused on, our Minister of Housing and Infrastructure, Mr. Robertson, are focused on, Mr. Olszewski, representing, you know, our Alberta MPs are focused on, is building affordable housing, building community, helping to build affordable housing, building communities, building opportunity, and working together. And look, the way different provinces and this is a federation. It's not all the same in the way different provinces and territories, their priorities, how they work with the federal government, it varies. And cooperative federalism means you work for common objectives and you tailor accordingly. And that's what we're doing. And, you know, ultimately, in affordable housing, you're judged by how much is there? What's the quality? Does it come on time? Is it part of a bigger community? And how does it work? And that's how we should be judged. And we'll let the ledge decide what they do, and we'll work with what they decide.
3: Thank you so much.
4: Next question.
5: All right. There you go. We've been listening to Prime Minister Mark Carney and Premier Danielle Smith in Red Deer, Alberta, today, announcing a new deal that could be worth up to $1 billion in funding for infrastructure to help bolster Alberta's housing supply. Affordable housing, obviously part of that equation, too. We're going to get to some of your thoughts as we keep on rolling here on this Wednesday edition of the Shea Ganim Show. I'm Courtney Terry. Ontario.
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5: Just want to get through a couple of texts here about Mark Carney, Danielle Smith, their big announcement. Up to $1 billion in funding from the feds towards infrastructure for housing here in Alberta. Part of, obviously, the big plan to try and hit 500,000 homes built in Canada. We'll see if he gets there. Just on the text line right now, 780-451-8800, 403-974-8255. So let me get this right. The province and feds put up money for infrastructure for the affordable homes. This is tax money being spent, then the person using it pays service fees to a private company for the privilege of water and sewer. Got it. So what is an affordable home? Every person would say different numbers. So in my opinion, affordable home means they can't pay rent. And someone says the timing on the announcement. There's only one reason Carney's doing this. He's worried about the separation vote in October. Only reason Alberta is getting anything.

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15: From the National Newsroom of the Canadian Press, I'm Karen Rebo. Sad news out of Calgary Wednesday evening, where police say an 11-year-old boy who disappeared 2 weeks ago from his daycare home in a north side neighborhood has been found dead. Police Chief Katie McClellan says the body of the autistic child named Parker was located in a water pipe underneath the Deerfoot Trail Expressway. McClellan says police believe the youngster entered a culvert before he traveled through a network of pipes.
16: It is with profound sadness that I can confirm that we have found the body of a small child, which we believe to be Parker. For nearly 2 weeks, so many people woke up hoping it would be the day Parker came home. Instead, we are here sharing news that it is heartbreaking for his family and for everyone who has been carrying that hope.
15: Parker was autistic and nonverbal. His disappearance July 16th sparked a massive search involving hundreds of officers and volunteers. Calgary Police Inspector Lee Wayne with the Major Crimes Division says there is no evidence that suggests any wrongdoing, but investigators have never ruled it out. But he says as it stands, police still believe this is simply a case of misadventure with no criminality involved. Meantime, Mounties in Alberta say a woman has died after falling during a hiking trip in the Rocky Mountains. Canmore RCMP say four people were completing a hike on Mount Shark Tuesday when one lost their footing and fell. Police say the woman was in her 20s. Her death comes days after a 65-year-old Calgary man died on the Mount Temple scrambling route while hiking with a group in Banff National Park. The federal and Alberta governments have signed an agreement to accelerate home building in the province by funding water and wastewater infrastructure. The agreement was jointly announced by Prime Minister Mark Carney and Premier Danielle Smith in Red Deer. It allows Alberta municipalities to access more than $510 million in federal funding over 8 years. The province is to contribute at least one-third of eligible project costs, with up to $428 million of funding.
17: Strong communities start right here. They start with housing. And of course, a home needs more than four walls and a roof, triple glazing, stone tops. They also need clean drinking water, reliable sewage systems.
15: Carney says Canada hasn't built enough homes in decades, resulting in many people paying more than half their income on housing. BC Premier David Eby is urging people heading out for the August long weekend to exercise extreme caution because of the current wildfire risk. He says some people in the Clinton area would be returning to burned homes and businesses as local officials confirmed damage from the surging Pear Lake fire last Friday, while other residents forced to flee are still waiting for news it's safe to go home.
18: Parts of the province have never been drier than they are right now, especially in the southeast of the province. And so extreme caution, please. Your one act could impact people's lives forever.
15: This is the Canadian Press. In sports, the Toronto Blue Jays will have Thursday off after taking two of three from the Nationals in Washington. They'll return home to open a three-game set against the St. Louis Cardinals Friday night. Edgar Caro hit an RBI single in the 12th inning to give the Chicago White Sox a 6-5 victory over the New York Yankees. The Los Angeles Dodgers expect superstar pitcher and hitter Shohei Ohtani to throw again this season, but they're not rushing him back. His left knee healing is the priority. Andrew Friedman, the team's president of baseball operations, is downplaying Ohtani's right bicep soreness. The team wants the 2A superstar's knee to heal before he starts a throwing program. Ohtani continues as a designated hitter, as his knee doesn't bother him while hitting. And at the Commonwealth Games in Glasgow, Scotland, shot putter Sarah Mitten claimed Canada's 14th gold medal there. The 30-year-old from Liverpool, Nova Scotia, also repeated as Commonwealth champion. From the Canadian Press, I'm Karen Rebo.
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1: Welcome to the show. Happy Wednesday to each and every one of you. It's a sad day. It's a sad day. We learned that Glenn Hansard, Academy Award winning Glenn Hansard, has passed away. And for those of you who don't know who he is, Glenn Hansard was, he was in the movie The Commitments. He's an Irish singer and songwriter. And The Commitments was an incredible movie. And he died in a motorcycle crash in Dublin. And he was 56. He was 56. This is a man who had deep, deep respect within that community of songwriters. Bruce Springsteen, Bob Geldof, so many others are coming to share the grief of the passing of this man who meant so much to a great many people, as well as the nation of Ireland. The Prime Minister said he's deeply saddened to learn of the passing of a talented musician and actor who made significant contributions to Ireland's cultural landscape over many years. It's very, very sad. Very sad. Yes.
2: That's the song he won the Oscar for.
1: Yeah. Let's listen for a second before we get to the next thing.
3: Always fool me.
2: Beautiful.
1: Very, very nice. All right. Passed away far too early at 56. Glenn Hansard shall be missed. Here's the headline, everybody. Someone got upset about something. You could say that about most headlines these days. Somebody got upset about something. That's the format. Today, it's critics slam Tim Horton's Harry Potter promotion as un-Canadian, anti-trans. So I guess there's a new Harry Potter TV show coming out on HBO, I believe. I don't know why. I guess they want to make more money, and that's fine. I personally think the movies hold up. I think the books hold up, but they're doing it again, and there's nothing wrong with that, I suppose. But in anticipation of this new show, a new Harry Potter for a new generation, they're doing a whole bunch of promotions, as you typically do, right? And Tim Hortons is getting in on it with these donuts that look like they are, you know, different colors, and they're having fun with the magic spells and everything. It looks like all the different houses, like the Gryffindors and all the other ones, Hufflepuff, they all have their own donuts. And it's great. If you love the books, if you want to get into it, this is what happens in the world. But because we can't have nice things, people have to be upset. And Egal Canada, which is an LGBTQ activist group, which incidentally receives $4 million in federal funding annually, has a real problem with this because J.K. Rowling does not believe that trans women should be in women's sports or women's spaces, and has not backed down from that position, despite being marginalized by a great many people, and on and on and on. I read in this article that somebody said, you're choosing donuts over the safety of trans people.
2: Really? Is that what it comes down to?
1: I do not want to minimize the struggles of anyone, least of all a group that I am not a part of. But if the donut's going to kill you, it's because you're either going to choke on it or you're going to eat so many that you will die.
2: Get diabetes.
1: The idea that this promotion is promoting hatred towards anyone, that this promotion is causing anyone to be unsafe, is nonsense. Nonsense. We have unfortunately allowed a narrative to build in this country that any derogation from the talking points that have been approved by the LGBTQ community about the trans community and what constitutes violence, what constitutes safety, what constitutes phobia. We accepted it for far too long, And unfortunately, it's hurt the trans community the most, because when you tell someone that everything is hatred and everything is violence and everything is putting you at risk, including colorful donuts, then you see enemies everywhere. Then you see danger everywhere. And I am not a psychologist. I'm not going to pretend to know anything about that. But I got to think, if you spend your entire day, your entire life on high alert because the donuts are after you, and because someone accidentally used the wrong pronoun or had a conversation with you that you viewed as unsafe, that might add to your anxiety. And so, again, this is...
2: I also see this as, I mean, the groups involved, you always see these stories come up. You have to wonder if a lot of these groups just have CBC on speed dial.
1: Yeah,
2: and they've
1: yeah.
2: got, you know, the assignment desk right there. Hey, you know what? I got a story for you.
1: Well,
2: we're going to be outraged. And they're like, outrage?
1: Yeah.
2: Yes, I will take that. And let's assign a reporter.
1: Yeah. It's a cottage industry that has been built up over the past few years of people looking at society and saying everything is wrong, but hire me and I will tell you how to fix it. And Egal Canada has created a problem that doesn't exist, highlighting a problem, spinning people up into a like whirling dervishes. And then you got this Toronto-based Indigenous and women-owned creative agency. And their entire business model is about designing inclusive and accessible solutions that resonate. Let's listen to the creation of a problem. And oh, that's okay, because this person offers the solution.
0: You shouldn't be using the word stakeholder, and this is why. The word stakeholder actually comes from the action of staking and claiming land from Indigenous peoples in what's now called Canada. People are readily using this terminology all over LinkedIn, at every conference you go to, in every proposal that you read, thinking that it means an interest holder or rights holder or somebody that might have decision-making power. But really, it comes from this extractive practice that has historically left people out. So what could you use instead? Instead, you could use terms like rights holder, decision maker, interest holder, or even just naming the person or community that you're working with.
1: Okay. So first of all, your job is fake. You don't do anything except, I'm sure, ply on people's white guilt and to take money from them. But if you're going to do this job, if you're going to be a charlatan, and if you are going to bilk people for money to solve problems that don't exist, at least get your history right. Stakeholder does not come from staking your claim. Stakeholder comes from hundreds of years earlier in the betting world, the wagering world in England, where when two people had a bet and there was a guy in the middle who held the stake. He held the stake that what was at stake. And then whoever won, he would hand it to that person. That's where the word comes from, lady.
2: From the 1600s.
1: From the 1600s. But it evolved into something else. Oh, wait, hold on a second. Let's talk about that for a second. Words evolve. They may start somewhere and they might take on different meanings to become something else. And so this notion that we have to go back to what you think the beginning of the word is and treat it as it is, like it is some sort of protected thing. No, words evolve, lady. Words evolve. And there's only one word in the English language that I don't use. And you know which one it is. I have no desire to say it, but that's the only word I will not use. Nobody is going to police my words ever. I'm going to say what I want. And I approach everything with respect and with intention. And the words are not a reflection of disrespect. But and look, while we're at it, like aerodrome, as Intrepid points out, was the old term for airfield, and it was replaced with airport.
2: We have another example. We'll tell you after the break.
1: Yeah, but I'm sorry. Like, you have a fake job. You have a fake job, but if you're going to do a fake job, at least do it well.
2: But I like the fact she says, though, that use these. Here's some other options.
1: Well, yeah.
2: Well, here's another option, is to not be offended by everything.
1: Just get over it. But if people get over it, this woman doesn't get paid.
2: Yes.
1: And people just like her,
2: right?
1: All over the Western world. They're making out like gangsters. Fixing problems that don't exist. All right, we're going to take calls after the break. And the question is, should we be deleting words from the dictionary? Give us a call at 416-870-6400. This is the Ben Mulroney Show.
4: things are assured in Calgary. The Stampede in the summer, Chinooks in the winter, and traffic all year round. 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
1: Welcome back. And before the break, we were talking about the absurdity of the entire cottage industry that has popped up over the past 10 years of people policing our words and our thoughts, and they get paid to do it. And we pointed out that this woman in Toronto said we shouldn't say stakeholder because that's offensive to Indigenous people. In fact, that's not where the word comes from. And so there you go. But we also demonstrated that the word stakeholder has meant different things over time, as do so many words, especially when you're living in a multicultural society and cultures are colliding with each other. And before we go to calls, we want to point out another one. Here is somebody telling us not to say spirit animal.
2: The term spirit animal is all over social media and it's used incorrectly. We see it all the time on social media, people saying coffee is my spirit animal or she's my spirit animal. And the thing is that a spirit animal is not like a Patronus. This isn't Harry Potter. This comes from a very sacred Indigenous act and needs to be protected as such. And you using that terminology to use it to describe your affinity towards coffee is inappropriate. You can show your affinity for something without appropriating terminology and taking that from Indigenous peoples.
1: What you call appropriating nomenclature, I call just living in the world. You know, I've learned more about the Kirpan from Joy, and I've learned more about his culture than I would if I lived in a tiny little town of people who just look like me. I'm learning all about life in Norway from Drolé over here.
3: You're learning about the issues that tall people have.
1: Yeah, in the bog with Shrek.
3: Exactly.
1: My point is, like, that's the world. And yes, spirit animal absolutely is a word that comes from First Nations, but there's not a single one. And this woman speaking as about First Nations as if it's one unified thing, it ain't. And each one has their own different interpretations of what it means. And in 2026, spirit animal has been, you can say, appropriated. I just say it's being used by all the Instagram wannabe models at Oceaga who talk about their spirit animal being an espresso. Like, I don't know what to tell you.
3: You got to be careful who you alienate with your rant, because if you're taking it away from that crowd, ooh, that's the crowd that you're getting the most support from.
1: Like, I'm not doing this. I'm not doing this. And I'll give you an example. When somebody uses the Lord's name in vain, from all walks of life and all cultures, I, as a Catholic, could get very upset about that. You're appropriating my Lord and Savior. But you know what? I don't do that because I'm too busy trying to get through the day. And so you and your the privilege that you must have that you think we have time for this is glorious. I wish I had that time. Let's go to Sean. Sean, what word should we remove from the dictionary?
4: Anyway, thanks for taking my call, sir.
1: Pardon me?
4: Thank you for taking my call.
1: Absolutely.
4: Well, I'd like to just say that I'm a paid advocate for hot dogs, and I have been since the days of the Exhibition Stadium.
1: Mm-hmm.
4: And I just recently learned that the young generation has now started to refer to them as something called the glizzy.
1: Oh, yeah, I don't do that. That's stupid.
4: Now, I'm extremely offended about it, and something needs to be done here.
1: Yeah, well, I think we got to round them all up. Re-education camps, my friend. If you are not going to respect, the hot dog, well, then you're...
4: Slippery slope.
1: Yeah, it's a slippery slope. Yeah, I don't know how you feel, Sean, but, like, words change, meanings change, we incorporate words into, look, in French, we say a dug. Like, that's, you're not killing the French language by incorporating an English word in French. There's all sorts of examples of words crossing barriers, crossing languages, crossing cultures. Get over it and get used to it or get out of the way.
4: Oh, I couldn't have said it better. I think people are inherently kind, so I don't think that they need to be analyzed as always trying to upset the other people.
1: Yeah, and not for nothing. Most of the people telling us that this stuff is offensive, white women, just white women telling us that they are, because they're so self-righteous and they're so morally above everybody else, they are taking it upon themselves to do the heavy lifting on behalf of the poor native people who can't do it for themselves. It's patronizing.
4: Well, thank you for taking the time, sir.
1: Thank you. Enjoy a hot dog. Enjoy a hot dog on me. Thank you so much. Let's go to Broody. Broody, how are you?
5: Hi, terrific, Ben. I just want to add, maybe the indigenous person could teach the rest of us in this multicultural world another debate. But how to use the word properly? We're anglicizing a word? Okay. Mm-hmm. Is it not similar to taking the word kosher?
1: Yeah.
5: And we use it every day.
1: Yeah.
5: And we've learned how to use it. Instead of criticizing us, be proud of the fact that we're taking this word and we want to use it.
1: Yeah.
5: Teach us how to use it properly.
1: Yeah. Oh, I was told once you can't use totem pole. Like, oh, I'm the lowest on the totem pole. Can't do that. You know, get over yourselves. Like, you're being unhelpful. And if I may say, speaking as the colonizer here, I believe that, I know far more today, and I know my kids know far more today about Indigenous Canadians, about our complicated past, our complicated present, hopefully our less complicated future, than ever before. I do believe there is far more respect in Canada today, generally speaking, for members of First Nations than I've ever seen in my life. I believe that there are conversations that are happening that had never happened before, and you are going to nitpick over somebody saying spirit animal? My God, like this, you're really trying to squeeze every penny cottage industry. What's the expression when you sell snake oil? They're snake oil salesmen. That's what they are. That's what these people
5: are. And so don't criticize more. Educate us.
1: I agree. Thank you very much, my friend. We got time for one more. Let's go to Joe. Joe, welcome.
6: Hello there.
1: Hello.
6: Love your show, man.
1: Thank you.
6: One of the ones I was just talking to your screener about was Tabernacle.
1: Tabernacle, the call is the maudit.
6: There you go. Yeah.
1: Swing la baïenne dans le fond d'avoir ta boîte dans ma famille. Du côté de ma mère, j'avais un nom qui était bien smart. Il parlait l'anglais. Il mangeait des toasts. Il faisait des chouis, chouis, chouis. That was a song I learned when I was in school, and no French Canadians ever took issue with that. By the way, that was most of that wasn't anything. Thank you very much for the call. Appreciate it. I don't know. This I've noticed, and I'm reading a number of books about this right now, that there's a word called dissembling. Dissembling means looking at something that is in order, creating chaos, and then presenting oneself as the solution to that chaos. That is what a dissembler is, and that's what a dissembler does. That is what's happening all over Western culture, with people finding flaws that aren't there, with people finding fault that doesn't exist, and then claiming that they have the answer. And if you pay them, or if you create a new office in an educational institution, they will clean up a mess that wasn't there.
3: Aren't you glad that we don't use the word hodad anymore?
1: Oh, hodad, yes.
3: That one means, I didn't know this, I've heard that word before. But it apparently means that somebody who hangs around surfers without actually surfing.
1: A hodad.
3: A hodad.
1: Yeah.
3: It must be a derogatory term of some sort.
1: I feel like I would be a hodad. I like this one should come back, and I don't know what it would mean, but stern foremost. It's a 19th century nautical term for a ship moving backwards.
3: As opposed to just backing up?
1: Yeah. Well,
3: in reverse? Yeah,
1: stern.
3: I think we just say in reverse now.
1: What about snollygoster? A 19th century term for a clever, unprincipled politician.
3: Well, you see, we have plenty of those.
1: Yeah, we're going to be talking.
3: So I think we can get a snollygoster,
1: yep.
3: You know, here or there.
1: Well, we've got Evan Solomon is joining us today, the Minister of AI, Federal Minister of AI. I do not believe he is a snollygoster. And we're going to be talking to him about how do you build the Ministry of AI while running the Ministry of AI, as well as a whole bunch of other questions that only he's got the answers to. All right, don't go anywhere. Thank you all for the calls. When we come back, our good friend Wyatt Sharp is here. He has an exclusive interview about one of the biggest stories of the year coming out of the United States. He spoke with the sheriff involved in the case, the very high profile case of the disappearance of Nancy Guthrie. Don't go anywhere. This is the Ben Mulroney Show.
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1: On February 1st, 2026, Nancy Guthrie, the mother of today's show co-anchor Savannah Guthrie, was kidnapped from her home in just outside of Tucson, Arizona. And you would, I mean, as soon as you hear that, you think of your own mother and you just hope and pray that the police are going to be able to do what they need to do to find that woman, the only mother you're ever going to have, the only mother Savannah Guthrie has ever had and will ever have. And 6 months later, we are everyone is still coming up goose eggs. And it's been frustrating and it's been odd and it's been weird. And there's been a lot of rumors, a lot of misinformation out there. And a lot of us in the media have been trying to get an interview with Sheriff Chris Nanos of the Pima County Sheriff's Office. And he was the lead in this investigation. A lot of Intrepid tried to get an interview. He came up goose eggs. You know who did get the interview? My next guest, Wyatt Sharp. Wyatt, welcome and congratulations. How's the Sharp Exchange going?
2: Good, really good. It was a great interview. And I was very surprised when he said yes, just to preface that off the bat. And I think I'm not oblivious to the fact that he probably said, oh, it's a 17-year-old. I'll do it. I'll help him out. But maybe he had a different mindset after the interview. Who knows?
3: Just for the record, it doesn't matter that you're 17. You're just Wyatt Sharp.
1: Yeah.
3: You do a good. I don't care. You're not a teenager. You do a good job. We don't talk about age. It's all you.
1: It ain't nothing but a number. There you go. All right. So you get this interview. What did you want to know?
2: Yeah, well, I mean, the obvious one that I asked in the interview was whether or not he thinks Nancy Guthrie is still alive, because the amount of hysteria in the Tucson area surrounding this investigation, if he answered that question point blank, it would have perhaps put some of that to bed. He didn't. But what he did say that was pretty telling on that question, he said, if the Guthrie family believes that she's still alive, then so do I. But he also came out and said, what good would it do to the public if I, as the sheriff, had come out and said, I believe that Nancy Guthrie is dead? Which I thought, why would you say that if you don't have some type of an inclination that
1: right.
2: that is the case?
1: Well, let's listen to the first clip from the sheriff on the Sharp Exchange.
4: We constantly talk about, you know, we've got the same information you have that the cartels took her or somebody in New York has her or where we hear that. I think the key for you to understand there is all of this information that's out there. We take it all very seriously.
1: It was an interesting case because the FBI got involved, mm-hmm. right? It was such a high profile case and kidnappings, and often the local cops will call in the feds
2: yeah.
1: because they have techniques and budgets and the ability to do things that the cops can't do. And so and that put him at odds with the head of the FBI, Kash Patel.
2: Yeah, which I was very surprised. I thought obviously it'd be unorthodox for the FBI director and a local sheriff to be engaging on any other case, but this is not any other case.
1: Yeah.
2: This is the Nancy Guthrie investigation. It's not only captivating the United States, but really the entire world's attention. So I thought surely Chris Nanos and Kash Patel, the FBI director, would have had a conversation, but he told me, I've never met Kash Patel, never had a conversation with him, which I think is, you know, fueling some of the anger and criticism that Chris Nanos is facing. After I did that interview, there was obviously lots of compliments on the interview, but there was not many compliments towards the job that the sheriff himself is doing. And obviously, you know, I have sympathy for the position that he's
1: yeah.
2: in, because no one would want to be the sheriff in such a, you know, tragic and devastating investigation.
1: Now, what do you think it says about how difficult this case is? I'm not trying to make any apology. I don't know enough about the
2: yeah.
1: case to judge the performance of the police one way or another.
2: Of course.
1: But what does it say to you that even with a $1 million reward that was put forth by the Guthrie family for any information that could lead to the finding of the mom. I don't think they were even saying to find the culprits.
2: Right.
1: They came up empty.
2: Yeah, because when you have a case that is in the public eye to this degree, you get fake ransom notes, which
1: yeah.
2: he alluded to in the interview. You get people who are, you know, just a whole bunch of bad actors. He talked about YouTubers who are like going onto the scene of the crime and trying to get access
1: yeah.
2: to the house and all of these other sorts of things, to the point where in the interview, he said that Nancy Guthrie could absolutely and, you know, 100% still be in the Tucson area along with the person who took her. So if you aren't able to rule out the town in which she's from the investigation, then
1: yeah.
2: obviously it doesn't, you know, bode super well in terms of the progress. But one thing, I'll just conclude with this. He said they still have a lot of DNA to progress through. And he said they have a cold cases unit, which basically ensures that no case ever goes cold. And he says they're working around the clock every single day to try and make sure that at least her body can be found, depending on whether or not she is still alive.
1: So the case is technically still open.
2: It is, yeah.
1: Yeah. What that family is going through, still today, and I talked about it the last time there was a big thing. This idea that you cannot, if their mom has passed away, that they cannot put that mom, lay her to rest. That's a wound that doesn't close. And I wonder, because I think you asked him, you asked the sheriff, does the family feel any frustration towards the police?
2: Yeah, it was really weird.
1: We're gonna listen to it.
2: Oh,
1: first.
2: Go ahead. Yeah.
4: I have zero indication that the family is frustrated with law enforcement and really angry with us. In fact, I believe the opposite. I believe that they know that we, too, have some challenges to overcome, that we, too, have a difficult task in front of us. But that task doesn't, as compassionate as we want to be, we still have to stay focused on what's in front of us.
1: What is still in front of them?
2: Yeah, I mean, as I said, they have to go through all the DNA. But just on that clip, like it was probably the most shocking part of the interview for me, because he said he doesn't think the Guthrie family is necessarily frustrated with his department. But then he said that him and Savannah Guthrie, despite having a good relationship, haven't talked in a very long time. There's been reports that Savannah Guthrie is frustrated with his department, which perhaps rightly so. I mean, why? Obviously, if you were in this situation, you would want the investigation to be progressing further and going at a faster pace. So that was just really surprising to me. The fact that as much as obviously the sheriff is doing a lot behind the scenes, I'm sure he's not really engaging with the people that you would expect him to be engaging with when you see the different headlines and, you know, public disputes in the media.
1: You know, I think we as a society in 2026, with all the technology and all the cameras and all the drones and all the stuff that makes us feel that we are always under surveillance, that somebody's always watching. I think we have an expectation that crimes like this, high visibility crimes, will absolutely get solved. In Toronto, one of the biggest high profile unsolved murders ever is the Honey and Barry Sherman double murder. And the fact that a billionaire could get killed and his wife could get killed and we still don't know who did it. You would think that if then we're always told, oh, there's two-tier justice, these guys are going to get. But no, it's still, you still have to do the legwork. You still have to do, and sometimes the bad guy gets away with it.
2: Yeah, and going to a point that he made about the number of leads that they've received, because obviously when the investigation first started, because it was so public, they were receiving tens of thousands, if not hundreds of thousands of leads. He said in the interview that although, you know, they have slowed down a little bit, he made a reference to getting a lead out of Ireland, for example, the other day. Just people like messaging in because they want to add their two cents into it, which, again, when you have that level of hysteria, it really just complicates everything.
1: Oh, yeah, and you're right. Everyone, all the you know, wannabe true crime podcasts, they're jumping in there too, and
2: they certainly jumped in after the interview.
1: What happened?
2: Well, I think a lot of them were kind of puzzled as to how, you know, I got the interview for starters. They thought, how much did this kid pay to get the interview with the sheriff, or how much did his parents pay? Better yet, which is nothing, I can tell you. But anyways, I thought obviously there's been a number of problems with some of the YouTubers and stuff on the ground there, which he addressed in the interview as well, and it speaks to again the broader just hysteria.

0: I think going back to kind of just the reference that he made with respect to the false ransom notes that they were receiving, he really made a plea in the interview as well to people, like, knock it off, kind of. Yeah. They've been receiving, I think, 40-plus fake ransom notes of a whole bunch of different people, which just, if you have 40, obviously they can rule out some, but you can't rule out all of them, and it makes it pretty hard.
1: Wyatt Sharp, thank you so much. If people want to hear this interview, how can they hear it?
0: The Sharp Exchange on YouTube.
1: Sharp Exchange on YouTube. Always great to see you, my friend. I hope
0: Likewise.
1: You have a great
0: Thank you so much.
1: Summer.
0: You too.
1: And remember, you can find us on YouTube as well. Just search up The Ben Mulrooney Show. 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It helps us grow the channel. We're not there yet. After the break, we are joined by the Minister of Artificial Intelligence and Digital Innovation, Minister Evan Solomon, is in studio with us right here. Don't go anywhere.
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1: I am literally peering through a number of layers of windows. I can see through one of the studios to outside, and Intrepid is waiting with bated breath for the imminent arrival of the Minister of AI, Evan Solomon. Clearly, if I see Drolet, that means the minister is not yet here. We were assured I'm sure he's fighting traffic here in the city of Toronto. So before we do that, I'm going to share a little story with you. I had one of the best producers I ever had in TV was a woman by the name of Karen Barzilay. And she was great for a number of reasons. She was more organized than anyone I'd ever worked with. Exceptionally creative, fantastic communicator. She could chase like nobody. But the most important thing that she brought to the table was she kept the stress of her job away from the talent. If her job was stressful, I never knew, which meant I could just focus on doing what I had to do. And Drolet is having a stressful day. Drolet is having a very stressful day, and I know all about it because he won't shut up about it. Oh, it looks like he's grabbing the minister now. I've told you guys that I used Claude AI for the very first time just a few days ago on a project for sort of a side hustle that I participate in. I never would have been able to do the work at the level I did with the quality that I handed in were it not for AI. And one of the challenges that we have as a nation is to find a way to get business across this country to learn about AI, learn about the tools, learn about the solutions that they can import into their workflows so that they can experience on a massive scale what I experienced in that very first time, to become more efficient, to save money, to increase productivity, to do all the things that their businesses need. And we are sitting right now at an adoption rate for Canadian companies at somewhere between 12 and 17%, depending on the company size. In the United States, that adoption rate, hello, minister, please have a seat. I'm setting the table. I'm talking about one of the challenges that we as a nation have that you may have as the minister of AI, which is convincing Canadian companies to start adopting AI solutions. The numbers are somewhere between 12 and 17% for Canadian companies, depending on the size. But we've been lapped by the Americans. They're about 34%. And EU-wide average is about 20%. So what is it about AI? Is it an education issue people don't know about, so they're afraid of it? How do we get there?
2: Well, first, let me just say I'm glad to be here.
1: Oh, thank you. I just assume you're stuck in traffic.
2: Yes, yeah. We were stuck in a bit of traffic. First of all, great to see you, Ben. Yes, and we'll jump in. What I like about this is we're getting right to it.
1: Yes.
2: We're jumping right into the segment. There's lots of reasons why people may or may not use AI. The numbers are going up a bit, you know, obviously. Most of your listeners are going to say, well, wait, that's 12%. That's really low. Yeah. I use it. It's not that 12% of Canadians have ever used it. This is how much businesses are adopting it in regular use.
1: Yeah.
2: And they're low. And one of the reasons we launched on June 4th our national AI strategy, AI for All, which was to drive up adoption rates so every Canadian can benefit. Yeah. And our strategy, which has those three pillars, which is, trust first, opportunity and sovereign control, absolutely key. And we are we have both on the trust first. That's probably a big reason, Ben.
1: Yeah.
2: I mean, people are worried. Some people are worried about their job, privacy, personal information. And then some people are super excited about the opportunity. So we've got these massive opportunities in healthcare.
1: Yeah.
2: You know, healthcare companies.
1: You and I talked about that.
2: Yeah, you and I have talked about it. Massive opportunities. You go to the hospitals. If you and I go up the street and you go to Mount Sinai, you go to Toronto General, Toronto Western, every single, they're all using AI to help people. Mm-hmm. But so trust. So the first thing we did within days of launching the strategy is we launched privacy legislation to update our privacy legislation because people listening will want to know, your kids are protected. Yeah. You and I are dads, right? You got the basic dad.
1: Yeah.
2: No, but you know, protect your kids, protect your personal information, and protect your privacy.
1: Minister,
2: that's key.
1: I don't have a lot of time left with you. So I want to talk about the ministry itself. You know, you are the first. So there's no playbook that you're running. The playbook you're running is the one you're writing.
2: Yeah.
1: You're sort of building the train as you're driving the train. As you build this out, do you view yourself as the shepherd trying to lead everybody to a future where AI is safe and it's optimized for Canada, or are you a broker helping the provinces figure out what to do with data centers?
2: So our job first and foremost is to make sure Canadians are safe. That's the first. Any government, you got to make sure citizens are safe. So that's why the trust pillar. The second obligation is to create opportunities so people can have the freedom to pursue prosperity and their creative ideas, whether you're an entrepreneur, a builder. We want to make sure that that's happening. So second pillar for me is to make sure people have got the literacy. So, in the fall, we'll have a basic elements of AI, the fundamental course, like a literacy course on AI, available free for every single Canadian.
1: Good.
2: And we're investing in skills. You and I have young kids in their early 20s now.
1: Everything I know about AI, I learned from my kids.
2: Right. And well, so we'll be funding 90,000 job placements for young people in small, medium-sized businesses.
1: Yeah.
2: We've got $2.3 billion invested in small businesses, small, medium-sized businesses, for AI, so they innovate. Now, remember, I just want to set the table just because folks are like, who's using it? We got 150,000 people right now just in the AI sector.
1: Yeah.
2: That's 150,000 jobs that are great jobs and growing, more than 3,000 companies. That's not including the AI that's used in the industrial sector, 800,000 people in the digital sector alone, fastest growing sector of the economy. So, look, my job, first trust, then I got to create opportunity. And let me just say this, because I know you care about this too. Sovereign control.
1: Yeah.
2: Like, we got a choice here. If we don't build it here, we got to buy it from someone else. If we don't innovate here, we got to buy someone else's innovation.
1: Are we looking to do what France did, right? Where they decided we want sovereign control. And so they swapped out a whole bunch of American, I think the Palantir, and they went with Mistral or something like that.
2: So let me just explain what that is, because we actually have a huge advantage here. There are only four countries in the world that have what are called these large language models. Yeah. People will know them, like OpenAI, ChatGPT, that's the American one, or Claude from Anthropic. So America's got a whole bunch of them folks know about.
1: Yeah.
2: The Chinese got a whole bunch of them.
1: Yeah.
2: There's only two other countries. France has Mistral, and then Canada has one.
1: Yeah.
2: Called Cohere. Mm-hmm. And we, by the way, we have backed Cohere. We've invested, we've supported it. We use Cohere. Cohere just merged with a smaller German company because, so yes, we want sovereign control. Yes, we are going to buy Canadian. Yes, we are using Canadian AI. And yes, that gives us options.
1: Yeah.
2: But I will say this, sovereignty is not solitude. Canadians want to use the best stuff in the world. The good news is you can.
1: Yeah.
2: But the best stuff's also Canadian.
1: Well, thank you very much for all that. Before I let you go, because we're coming up against the clock,
2: man.
1: You did really well there. I got to ask about the Toronto airport versus Aalto train. What do you know?
2: Well, I don't know about that. I do know that we listen to Torontonians, like 87,000 Torontonians. I know I talk to many people. If we're going to build and we're going to build, we got to build right. We're investing in.
1: Yeah, but the argument is this was done because there's a by-election just down the street.
2: Well, I would just say this. If you see, and you know this better than anybody, because we're standing with Doug Ford, I was with the provincial minister of transport this week investing in Davenport as we're opening up more transit. There's $70 billion going into transit on the Ontario line. We're investing in that. We're investing with the province and the city. We're investing together. But you got to do it right. And it seems pretty normal to listen to folks on stuff like this. We've got the upline. We've got the Aalto. Hey, we got to build right.
1: Evan Solomon, the Minister of Artificial Intelligence and Digital Innovation. I thank you very much for coming in. I really appreciate it.
2: All right. I love the hat.
1: Thank you so much. And thank you, Edmonton, for sticking with us today. Come on back tomorrow, and we'll do it all again. In the meantime, when we come back, we're getting the band back together. Andy Gibbons and Regan Watts are here, and we're going around the horn talking all manner of stories. Don't go anywhere. This is the Ben Mulrooney Show.
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16: From the National Newsroom of the Canadian Press, I'm Karen Ribeau. A union representing 4,400 flight attendants at WestJet has issued 72-hour strike notice. The Canadian Union of Public Employees says the airline then issued a 72-hour lockout notice. While giving notice of a strike does not mean flight attendants will hit the picket lines, a strike could begin as soon as Sunday if the two sides don't reach a deal. WestJet has been allowing passengers with flights scheduled any time between July 30th and August 4th to make a one-time change or cancel it with no fee attached. Calgary's search for a missing boy with autism has ended in tragedy after crews located his body in a small water pipe beneath the Deerfoot Trail Expressway. Investigators believe 11-year-old Parker entered a culvert after leaving his day home on July 16th and that he became trapped deep inside the underground labyrinth of pipes under the city. Police Inspector Lee Wayne says available evidence points to an accidental death with no indication that anyone else was involved.
5: As it stands, we are still believing that this is simply a case of misadventure with no criminality involved in it at the current time.
16: The case prompted an enormous community search over 13 days, while also exposing the dangers of false online reports and gaps in alerts for vulnerable children. Police say pending examination, it's unclear how long the child was inside the pipe, but they suggest it was quite some time. Investigators in upstate New York are challenging the father's story around the drowning death of his young daughter from Montreal at his criminal trial that began last week. A jury yesterday also watched a new series of recordings as several law enforcement officers took the stand in Elizabethtown. Canadian Press reporter Marique Gloria Strickman has more.
8: 46-year-old Luciano Fratolin is facing charges of second-degree murder and concealment of a human corpse in the killing of his 9-year-old daughter from Montreal last summer. The new recordings played for the jury include tape from a conversation between investigators and Fratolin after his daughter's body was recovered. They reveal how one of the investigators told him his story didn't make sense and accused him of not telling the truth.
16: Fratolin has pleaded not guilty to the charges and has been held without bail since his arrest last July. And in Columbia, South Carolina, Wednesday, the late U.S. Senator Lindsey Graham was given a fond farewell in his home state following his service in America's capital. Former Congressman Trey Gowdy, who was a longtime friend of Graham's, delivered a message to those who disliked the lawmaker.
9: He never hated you back. If your goal was for him to treat you the way that some people treated him, you failed. He was the worst at carrying a grudge. I had to keep a list of who we were mad at because he could not remember who had done what.
16: This is the Canadian Press. In sports, the Toronto Blue Jays will have Thursday off after taking 2 of 3 from the Nationals in Washington. They'll return home to open a 3-game set against the St. Louis Cardinals Friday night. Edgar Caro hit an RBI single in the 12th inning to give the Chicago White Sox a 6-5 victory over the New York Yankees. The Los Angeles Dodgers expect superstar pitcher and hitter Shohei Ohtani to throw again this season, but they're not rushing him back. His left knee healing is the priority. Andrew Friedman, the team's president of baseball operations, is downplaying Ohtani's right bicep soreness. The team wants the 2A superstar's knee to heal before he starts a throwing program. Ohtani continues as a designated hitter, as his knee doesn't bother him while hitting. And at the Commonwealth Games in Glasgow, Scotland, shot putter Sarah Mitten claimed Canada's 14th gold medal there. The 30-year-old from Liverpool, Nova Scotia, also repeated as Commonwealth champion. From the Canadian Press, I'm Karen Rebo.
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0: Like I said, we got the band back together. Please welcome back to the Ben Mulrooney Show, Andy Gibbons, principal at Wallgate Advisory and former VP at WestJet, and Regan Watts, the founder of Fratton Park and former senior aide to Jim Flaherty. Gentlemen, I've missed you.
1: Same, Ben. How are you?
2: I'm good. Good to see you, Benny.
0: Are you driving?
2: No, I pulled over because, Ben, I am in Ottawa.
0: I'm
2: sorry. For listeners and viewers of the Ben Mulrooney Show, they know that is where Andy Gibbons is from. And by the way, where Nicholas Mulrooney, the youngest Mulrooney, was born and raised.
0: Yes.
2: And the traffic here, they don't have time saver traffic in Ottawa because the traffic here is bumper to bumper. And, you know, there's more civil servants than I realize who live in this town because I cannot move. So I've just pulled over to the side of the road.
0: That is wise. We want you to be safe. And we need you. We need you. All right, let's jump right into the story that is consuming a lot of people. Look, we know about horse trading. We know that deals get done on a handshake. But what we saw in the past few days, as it relates to the what is believed to be an about face by the Liberal government on their support for the expansion of Billy Bishop, where Doug Ford seemingly had a handshake deal with Mark Carney to have federal support to reinvigorate and allow jets at Billy Bishop Airport. And in exchange, his MPPs that represented a belt of rural Ontario that the Alto train was slated to go through, he was going to get them to quiet their issues with it. Well, now if the Liberals have revoked their thumbs up for the airport, he is going to make life harder. Doug Ford is going to make life harder on Alto. I don't think anybody wins here. Regan, we'll start with you.
2: So this is an interesting story, Ben, and I think horse trading is something that is a tale as old as time in politics, whether it's Canada, the United States, Great Britain, doesn't matter what country. As long as there's politicians, there will be bartering to be had. I think the federal government has mismanaged this issue in the sense that there was clearly a appetite to explore expanded potential jet use and expanded runway at Billy Bishop Airport. You know, they announced the changes to the runway because of safety. People who are listening or watching might not know that they had to expand the runway because of the safety of aircraft and wanted to make sure they could land and take off safely. That's perfectly legitimate. But there was a sense that the feds were on board with this. And Ben, you even commented it on your intro of the story. I'm not sure the feds were ever totally on board. But when it comes to Premier Ford and his MPPs, you know, they are horse traders extraordinaire. And so when, you know, and this was a file that they clearly wanted to move forward. And so they, you know, they passed legislation that allowed them to expropriate the ownership of Billy Bishop Airport and control and interest from the City of Toronto to the provincial government. That's the right legislative move. But neither Billy Bishop Airport and its owners, nor Porter Airlines, nor the government of Canada, nor the government of Ontario made the public case.
0: Yeah.
2: To the people in the community as to why jets needed to land on the airport, why they needed to quadruple the number of passengers that are going through that airport every year. Yeah. Currently, it's about 2 million. They wanted to go to 10 million, which is absolutely insane.
0: Yeah, I want to bring...
2: And last point, Ben, anybody who's driven along Lakeshore in the City of Toronto, and that includes you near the Chorus studio, knows how absolutely bonkers the traffic is along that corridor. And so quadrupling the amount of air traffic with no change to the road traffic and no change to the rail traffic is absolutely insane. And that it fell apart doesn't surprise me one bit.
0: Yeah, there is a lot of blame to go around here. And Andy, I put some of it on the communication strategy of Doug Ford's Conservative government. They should have, on day one, before they said anything, they should have dropped a comprehensive plan with a deep detail, like renderings and charts and letting us know how this was going to impact the downtown core positively, how it was going to impact gridlock going out to the airport, how much new business this was going to mean for the downtown core, and on and on and on. And that didn't happen. And because of that, it allowed space for the opposition to take root.
1: Yeah, the opposition got to define it. I agree with you, Ben. But also, in their defense, the expansion of Billy Bishop Airport is popular in Toronto. Mm. It is supported by the people of Toronto. People like the facility. They want responsible usage. They want travel options. And I don't work for Porter. Don't get confused here. But I mean, it is a popular airport and people, even on the waterfront, support the expansion. So what surprised me the most is there's different issues here. Expanding the runway modestly to allow planes to land, people aren't opposed to. Jets today are as quiet as the planes that land there currently.
0: That one's nonsense. That's nonsense.
1: It's not really a stretch. It's not really a stretch to do those two things. I think where they lost people is on the expropriation of parks. And it just felt like they were moving forward too fast. And in the absence of what you say, which is a responsible plan for the facility. So, but the thing that surprises me the most is everyone should have known all of these things, whether it's McKinnon or the transport minister or the premier. They all knew these things when they all held hands and nothing has really changed.
0: Yeah.
1: Unless you buy the theory that it's about the by-election.
0: Well, there you go. And that's where I want to go. Liberals
1: can win that riding in their sleep. I don't think they need to trash Billy Bishop to win that by-election.
0: Well,
1: it's a bit of a head scratch.
0: Regan, when I heard that they did polling and 87% of the 89,000 people they talked to resoundingly said they did not want this, I thought to myself, they went out and found 89,000 members of the NDP. Because that is not representative of the city, which means to me, I don't trust that poll. That was done because they wanted a result so they could turn this down. At least that's how it feels.
2: So I'll fact check you a little bit there, Ben, because you're spreading some fake news. Just kidding. 89,000 people were engaged in the process. It wasn't a poll, though. It was a comment period that Transport Canada opened up as part of the plans to expand the runway. And so they got 89,000 responses. Obviously, there was some organized political activism there. Mm-hmm. 87,000 of them were against the expansion of the airport. But it was a public consultation. Okay. It wasn't a poll.
0: All right, fair enough.
2: A poll for 89,000 people is nuts.
0: Yeah.
2: And is like impossible to do.
0: Fair enough.
2: So that's the first thing. The second thing is I'm sure the Liberals polled on it, and I am sure that they found mixed reactions. You know, you can take Andy's a great example of taking the boy out of the airline, but you can't take the airline out of the boy. You know, there is not universal support for all of this. I've seen no empirical evidence that suggests otherwise. And the premier and his transport minister and the federal government and Porter Airlines did not make the public case to bring the public on board.
0: Yeah.
2: I'm kind of agnostic on whether you expand jets there. Like I buy the noise argument. I get that. But you've got a responsibility as a company. If you want to do something big and you need the government to make rule changes to make it happen, you have a responsibility to bring the public along with you. And nobody did that, especially Porter.
0: Yeah. Well, it's but now we got the by-election coming up, and this is and you think where do you think if Mike Layton jumps into this race and runs as a member of the federal NDP, you don't think that this is went from horse trading to it? You don't think it's a horse race, Andy?
1: Well, if Mike Layton runs for the NDP, then that will give a lot more credence to the Liberals need this for the by-election. Yeah. Because it's been a long time since we've had a Liberal with a big, an NDP with a big name run around that place. So if it indeed that comes to fruition, that's the best chance the NDP will have. I mean, there's a statue of his dad in the riding, for God's sake, right? So, you know, like you got to think he's got a great shot at that.
0: Yeah.
1: And that would give more credence to the by-election. But again, the by-election prospects for the Carney government were known.
0: Yeah.
1: The issue here, Ben, is the Liberals pulled the plug. Why did the Liberals pull the plug? What changed for them? And I think the Toronto caucus, whether it's Vince Gasparro or Julie Drabusin or Evan Solomon, I think they put their hand up and said, no, we're not doing this.
0: All right. We're going to take a quick break when we come back. Regan's going to keep his hands at 10 and 2. And when we come back, imagine having your life torn apart. 5 children in your family have been killed in a collision with a car. And the police will not even tell you the name of the person who did it. What's this all about? We'll delve into that when we come back right here on the Ben Mulroney Show.
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0: Welcome back to the Ben Mulrooney Show, and very glad to be joined yet again by Regan Watts. Regan Watts and our good friend, Andy, I'm sorry, I just blanked on your name. I apologize. Andy Gibbons. I had Kim Jong-un in my head, and so I apologize. Now we have to turn to something very heartbreaking. About 6 weeks ago, we heard the tragic news of a family losing five children in a collision at an intersection in Mapleton Township. And five of the kids, Susie, Maggie, Sarah, Helena, and Peter, their ages were 4, 6, 8, 10, and 12, were killed when they collided with another car. A car collided with them, rather. The mother, did not have a chance to attend the funerals of her five children because she was still in hospital. And 6 weeks later, the police have not released the name of the man who is responsible for the death of these children. What do you make of this? Andy, we'll start with you.
1: I think it's unbelievable. And it made me think of the tragedy with the Saskatoon Humboldt Broncos hockey team. Now, most of that team died in that terrible incident we all remember. But the driver of the truck who committed the crime and was convicted, you know, we all knew who he was. There was a public debate about his background, where he was from, where he got his license. It was all in the public domain. And Canadians had a good debate about whether this gentleman should be deported or not based on his crime. Because based on his crime, he should have been, based on the letter of the law. And Canadians had an informed, educated debate about that tragedy and what should happen to someone who commits a crime like that. Yeah. And I just thought in this instance, I don't like these nanny state trying to protect people. Like, things have to be in the public domain and they have a right to know. And this poor mom in a hospital bed spending time hiring a lawyer, shopping for a lawyer to get information about the death of her children.
0: Yeah.
1: Like they've got to fix that by 10 a.m. tomorrow, Ben, after that story.
0: Regan,
1: it's absurd.
0: Yeah, I said on this show in a case similar where we talked about the news withholding certain information about certain types of people, that if you're not going to tell me, I'm going to unfortunately have to assume. And I don't see the value in the news if my job is to make inferences and try to understand implication. And if what they're doing here is what I suspect they're doing, which is they believe that they don't want to stoke cultural issues. That's not their job. That is not their job. Let culture and society figure it out. Your job is to give us the information we need, as Andy just said, that we can then use to navigate these complex stories.
2: Yeah, I agree completely with both you and Andy. And the idea of a parent being a parent and losing children is just like it's the greatest fear I have in my own life. Like the order of life is not parents burying their children; it's the other way around. And I, you know, look, society is particularly in this country, after the long national nightmare known as Justin Trudeau, we've got a big mess of a bunch of things we need to fix in this country. And, you know, if your assumption is right, Ben, and I don't know if it's right, but your assumption is right that they're not revealing the name because they're worried about certain cultural communities being targeted, as was the case in the same cultural community I think you're hinting at was involved in the Humboldt crash.
0: I don't know, but that's my point.
2: That's the role for the police.
1: We don't know.
0: That's my point.
2: I don't think that's the role for police. So, you know, they should release the information and let justice be served in the legal sense, and then in the moral and societal sense, the chips will fall where they may.
0: I want to move on to another story. You know, there's there's a big conservative talking point that we should, why are we sending aid to various countries where we can't take care of our own people? I'm of the opinion that aid is, you know, we are a wealthy country and it is incumbent upon us to help other countries. However, not all aid is created equal. And there's a story that that we spend somewhere between $12 and $14 billion annually on international assistance. I wanted your take on this because I remember when Justin Trudeau, during that long national nightmare, so flippantly tweeted to Trevor Noah, "Hey, Trevor, thanks for everything you're doing to celebrate Nelson Mandela's legacy at the Global Citizen Festival. Sorry I can't be with you, but how about Canada pledges $50 million for Education Cannot Wait to support education for women and girls around the world? Work for you? Let's do it." Now, the reason I bring that up is I don't think that's a one-off. I think that's actually we're peering behind the curtain. I think that's how a lot of decisions in Justin Trudeau's Ottawa and in his government were made. Quickly like that, if it feels good, let's do it. And I'm not sure that every aid initiative that's coming out of Ottawa is optimal and is going to organizations that are spending money properly. And to say that is not a conservative thing. It's a respect for the taxpayer thing, but also respect for the people who are expecting the aid. If $50 million is going out, I want $50 million to show up to help educate girls. Andy, what do you think?
1: I'm a supporter of foreign aid. Yeah. I'm traditional like you. We have wealth and international obligations, and we have to do that work. I'm with you. I didn't like the Global Citizen. I didn't like the deal with the Wee Brothers. Mm. And I don't like conservative politicians cherry picking one aid group to scapegoat and to be overly political either. So we have to have some way of getting the right information about these aid programs and making sure they're meeting the actual needs. And part of that is probably cutting off, you know, fat NGOs with VPs who make $500,000 and all of these things, right? Cut the bureaucracy out. But and also we should note for your listeners, Canada on a per capita basis does not pull its weight on international aid. It does not.
0: And
1: It's been dwindling, and we have no conversation about that nationally right now.
0: Regan, not for nothing, this education cannot wait that we gave $50 million to. Sorry, Justin Trudeau gave $50 million to. They have operational costs of 20%. So $10 million went to operating that organization. There are other non-UN adjacent organizations that do virtually the same work that have operational costs somewhere between 12 and 14%. That's a big difference if your goal is to educate people. But my fear is there are a whole bunch of line items in our foreign aid budget that look like this.
2: Yeah, so aid is and I won't surprise your listeners and viewers. I agree with Andy and yourself, Ben, that aid is a thing that we must provide as a wealthy G7 country, given the blessings we've received from the good Lord in this nation, natural resources, people, wherewithal. We create wealth, we should share it. I liken aid to marketing. And what I mean by that is there's a saying in marketing that, you know, as a marketer, you're wasting 50% of your budget. You're just not sure which 50%. And I suspect that that principle also applies to aid. You know, there's some very worthy projects in the foreign aid space that should continue. But when we are funding fat cat NGOs who have big salaries, who fly business class all over the world to go to conferences and create a carbon footprint that even Justin Trudeau himself wouldn't like, that's where I have a problem. And so I'm not suggesting that we should cut aid, but I do think we should go and do a deep dive, line by line audit on aid. And make sure we're getting the value for money, because it is Canadians' money.
0: And honestly, that was something I was hoping this new prime minister would use to separate himself. He said, this is a new government. I think that would have been an easy way for even people like myself who didn't vote Liberal to say, finally, we're getting a little bit. Yeah.
2: But there's a lot to do. I mean, look, I'll be quick. And Andy, I know, has something to say here.
0: Real quick, because we're up against the clock.
2: Yeah. Left an absolute mess. Yes. And there's only so much on Carney's desk that he can take care of. Some things just have to wait.
0: Yeah, fair enough. Last word to you, my friend.
1: Well, when I was a teenager, I worked at Robinson's IGA on Merivale, and I'd carry a mop around and do the spills. So imagine you're Mark Carney. There's a cleanup in aisle 3, 4, 5, 6, 7, 8. Yeah. You know what I mean? Let's cut him some slack on getting to 8.
0: Yeah, fair enough. Andy, thank you so much. Regan, please drive safely. We'll see you back here in the city. And we will see you after the break when we come back. A chat with Pete Bombace about how during times of crisis, and we're living in one, we have a way of coming together.
17: 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And if it somehow feels like we've been here before, it's because we have. 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
0: Before we continue, a very happy birthday shout out to Regan P. Watts. I don't know why he didn't tell me it was his birthday. I'm going to stick it in my phone so I don't forget next year. But happy birthday, my friend. I don't know if you're listening on the iHeartRadio app, but if you are, I hope you celebrate in a way befitting how wonderful you are. And now, on that note, let's move on to another guy who's just a tremendously positive guest that we have. And I love our chats every week. We talk about human connection. Please welcome to the show Pete Bombacci from Genwell. Pete, welcome. I hope you're having a great summer.
31: Ben, thanks. It's so great to connect, funny enough. Yeah. It's always great to have these chats. And I love the fact that you and I hope the listeners take away so much positivity out of the fact that if we all focus on just building a little more connection in our lives, we'll all be a little bit happier and healthier.
0: Well, I remember the first time we met, Pete, you told me about the origin story of Genwell, and it happened during that big blackout. What was it, 20 years ago?
31: Yeah, 2003, 23 years ago.
0: 23 years ago. And maybe remind our listeners about how you got the idea to sort of build out this initiative and this movement.
31: Yeah, well, the original inspiration was that night I went to a friend's house in Toronto, And at about 9 o'clock at night, he had built a bit of a fun barbecue going on in the backyard. And I walked out to the front porch and I looked at this street that was filled with people. There was kids riding bikes, throwing footballs. I think somebody had a hockey net. Parents were eating and drinking. It was truly, you know, an inspiring night, how when we shut off all the distractions, everybody came together. So just being the, you know, inquisitive person that I am, I walked out to the street and said, "Hey, this is amazing. I wish I lived on a street like this where everybody knew each other." And they all paused, looked at me and said, "We don't know each other." And it was that point, Ben, yeah, when I thought to myself, wow, why do we need to wait for a crisis to talk to the people that we live beside? And as I listened to people for the next several years, it was, yeah, that happened in my office. That happened in my classroom. That happened in every aspect of life. It was the excuse that gave us the permission to talk to each other.
0: Yeah, but now it feels, Pete, I mean, you can absolutely make a case that while that was, you know, a one-off in that we haven't had a big blackout like that since, between the smoke coming in from wildfires or blackouts or floods or ice storms, like you name it, we're lurching from, you know, localized crisis to localized crisis. And it's almost like we've got a low grade fever that we're dealing with. There's always something that we are dealing with either as a city or as a country. And so we kind of we're almost always in a crisis, aren't we?
31: Yeah. And I love the way you kind of articulated that, Ben, as a low grade fever. I think we're facing a lot of challenges right now. And, you know, when we think about the blackout, that was probably the nicest challenge we could have unless you lived in a high rise, yeah, or you were elderly or had a disability. But when we think of, you know, in Calgary, they had floods. In the West, we've had fires. Now I think we have over 900 fires in Canada right now. You know, we're all under a lot of pressure right now, whether it's the economy, whether it's fires, whether it's, you know, cost of living, all these things. And I think what we need to recognize is, you know, there's three things that a gentleman by the name of Dr. Quam McKenzie said to me 9 years ago. He said, "Pete, when you build healthy connections in your life, it helps you cope with the challenges that you're facing. It helps you find solutions to overcome it. So whether you're needing shelter or you need food or support for your family, when we have people around us, that's how we find those solutions. And then ultimately, it builds the resilience that helps us all get through it, whether it's the economy, whether it's job loss, whether it's, you know, family issues, or unfortunately, if it happens to be a fire or some other catastrophic weather event, when we have those connections before we get to that crisis, we're all going to be far better off."
0: Yesterday on the show, my friend, we had the president and CEO of Kids Help Phone, and she joined us because they had discovered some really troubling data. The first 6 months of this year saw a rise of 24%. In terms of kids reaching out via text compared to the first 6 months of last year. And a lot of what they were bringing up were issues of anxiety and depression and loneliness. And Intrepid made a very good point. Like the kid in crisis today becomes the man or the woman in crisis tomorrow. And, you know, you said, like, we've got to get this stuff. We've got to nip this stuff in the bud before it gets any bigger. You can absolutely look at it from the perspective of we got to help our kids and build those connections with them. It feels they are the least connected group of young people that I've ever seen, because we killed any sense of community that they had during the pandemic.
31: Yeah, well, you know, Ben, I think you and I can probably flash back to, you know, we finished school at the end of a school day. And maybe somebody, maybe even if you were bullied, maybe something terrible, maybe you failed an exam or a quiz or a test or whatever, you know, you went home, and even if your parents weren't home because they were working, there was kids on the street, and you'd go and you'd forget about what happened during the day. You'd go throw a ball, kick a ball, you'd go play kick the can or hide and seek or whatever. You'd just be with your friends.
0: Yes. I mean, I see what you're saying. I got into the back of a Crown Victoria with two armed guards. And I was whisked back to 24 Sussex Drive, and I stayed there until I went back to school. Anyway, but continue.
31: You have a unique experience, yeah, my friend. But I totally.
0: But all the more reason I appreciate what you're saying. I saw that. I know that was important.
31: Yeah, totally. And so your isolation, which happened for different reasons and maybe not as connected to your buddies, those opportunities to connect in our communities, on our streets and stuff, don't exist the way they used to. And frankly, it's around the collective consciousness, because it's, you know, we can't burden the kid who's 10, 11, 12, 13 years old to say, you need to build more connection. It's actually about the collective community saying, hey, how do we help organize these kids on our streets to play a game, to do this, to do that? And I think it's just awakening the broader population to the importance of this. Yes, we can put it into crisis. We can say, hey, it's a fire with the blackout. It's some type of crisis. Or we can actually say, why don't we do it proactively so that we help everybody thrive a little more, you know, get through the challenges and set them up for success down the road.
0: Yeah. This number was so, it'd be one thing if that number was slowly going up, but an explosion of 24%, that's the iceberg on the horizon.
31: Yeah, well, you can see the numbers. Again, Jonathan Haidt's book, The Anxious Generation, really tells us, you know, with the catastrophic effects. We're up against teams of behavioral science now, scientists. Now we're up against supercomputers with incredible algorithms, and their sole purpose is to distract us from living the lives that we just spoke about, the ones where we're out and being socially connected with other people. And I think we're just as a society starting to recognize what that does to us, whether you're young or you're old, a senior or somebody who's got three kids. I was chatting with somebody this morning with three kids, no time to connect with their own family, their own friends, because they're so focused on their kids. And so we need to recognize that social connection comes in every aspect of our life, and being more conscious and intentional about taking advantage of them will help our kids, will help our seniors, and it'll help us as well.
0: Pete Mbache from Genwell, always love our chats, my friend. Thank you so much.
31: Thank you, Ben. Really appreciate the time.
0: Yeah, I was glad, Intrepid, that we had that conversation yesterday. I was glad they could dovetail today into this one.
3: Yeah, well, I mean, yesterday's conversation was eye-opening, wasn't it? Yeah. Just to remind our listeners, especially the ones who, because we talked about it during our Toronto Hour.
0: Yeah.
3: We spoke with the head of the Kids Help Phone, who said they'd seen an increase of 24% in the number of text messages they were getting from kids from this time last year. That's not a gradual increase.
0: No,
3: it's,
0: no.

0: aired of Canadian History X, because he has been on an epic road trip across this country. Where do we find him today? Well, you'll have to tune in to find out. Don't go anywhere. This is the Ben Mulrooney Show.
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1: Welcome back to the Ben Mulrooney Show. I always love checking in with Craig Baird because I learned so much about Canadian history. But we're also going to learn about Canadian geography from him because he is on an epic cross Canada road trip with his puppy and Burton, right? That's the name of your dog, Craig?
2: It is, yeah. Yes. Burton's his name.

0: So where do we find you today?
1: Today, I'm in North Bay. I spent about a week and a bit in Atlantic Canada, and right now I'm making my westward journey back to Alberta. Yeah. So right now I'm in North Bay, heading along the Northern Road through Ontario.
0: It is. I mean, I just looked at the map on the, that was on your Twitter. This is just incredible that you've done this. How long have you been on the road so far?
1: Today is 30 days. So today's my 1 month of being on the road.
0: Wow. And when you were out east, did you have any lobster rolls?
1: I didn't have any lobster rolls, but I did have some scallops in Digby, which I guess is the scallop capital of Canada.
0: It is.
1: Yeah. So I've enjoyed various things in various communities, but it was my first time in Atlantic Canada. So it was really cool just kind of seeing the Atlantic Ocean for the first time.
0: Well, you've never seen the Atlantic Ocean.
1: No, farthest east I've ever been was Montreal. So it was all new to me being out there and, you know, going to Prince Edward Island over the Confederation Bridge and all of that. Yeah.
0: Unbelievable. Well, I'm so glad you're doing it. I've had the opportunity because of my dad, but also my career to travel the entire country. Although I've never done a road trip like that. They say that Northern Ontario through Manitoba, it can get a little long.
1: Yeah, looking at the map and the road that I still have ahead of me through the Shield, I'm definitely feeling that way.
0: Yeah. All right, well, let's get in the Wayback Machine and go all the way back to 1967.
1: Yeah, so Expo 67. Now, originally, it was supposed to be held in Moscow, the World's Fair, but it was awarded to Moscow in 1960, but the Soviet Union backed out of it in 1962. So Montreal, who had hoped to host the World's Fair, was awarded it, but that gave them only 5 years to get absolutely everything ready. And many felt it was like a completely impossible task to build everything needed for Expo in that time frame. But everything was completed on schedule for the opening of Expo. And Expo 67 ran from April 28, 1967 to October 29, 1967. And during that time, 55 million visitors walked through Expo. And to put that in perspective, Canada's population at the time was 25 million.
0: I've got to correct you, my friend. I got to correct you. The population in 1967 was just above 20 million.
1: Oh, yep. I stand corrected then. So it's 20, even more impressive.
0: It's even more impressive. 55 million people came and went through Montreal. But they must have had to upgrade the airport as well. And you know, the roads. Did Montreal have enough hotel rooms?
1: It was pretty much everything was jammed. And you're right. They actually did have to upgrade the roads. It's something I actually talked about in my book about the Trans-Canada Highway, that was part of it, was getting everything ready for the influx of people who are going to be arriving. And it included everybody from world leaders to celebrities to royalty. And they had 62 nations participating, which was the most in history to that point. And the fair also set a then record single day attendance of 569,000 visitors. And it is the most successful World's Fair of the 20th century and kind of a high watermark for Canada. And when I'm asked, you know, if I had a time machine, what year I would go back to, 1967, so I could experience Expo 67.
0: Oh, absolutely. I think my mother might have... I think her first job was at Expo 67, which also people call Man in His World.
1: Yeah, that was chosen by a group of individuals like Gabriel Waugh and others who wanted it to reflect the 1960s and the change in dynamic. And for Quebec, it was kind of a party to show the world that it was emerging from in the quiet revolution and becoming much more open, and leads to things like the Olympics and helps Canada get Expo 86, which then leads to the other Olympics. So a huge watershed moment in Canada's history.
0: And we got the Expos because of it. Let's listen to a clip of this week's episode of Canadian History X. It's Expo 67.
2: The first person to walk through the Expo gates was Al Carter, a jazz drummer from Chicago. He was known as Mr. First because in 1933 he became the first paying male customer of the Century of Progress World's Fair in Chicago, and for more than 50 years he devoted himself to being first, or last if necessary, at any significant event. He was presented a gold watch for the honor. For the rest of the public, it would cost them $12 for a week's admission, or about $100 today, and those in attendance were welcomed by an electronic billboard that was 40 feet wide and 30 feet high that showed wait times, the daily program, the weather, and what tickets were still available. Guests explored the grounds, and food lovers had ample choices as pavilions offered everything from cotton candy to caviar. Although it was expensive, a dinner for two could cost as much as $40, which would be $334 today. McLean's wrote, "A gourmet could spend 6 months eating three meals a day at Expo 67 and never taste the same dish twice, but you would have to be a millionaire gourmet.
0: Just unbelievable. My aunt, Ivana, who is listening right now, said that all of the guests from Yugoslavia for Expo 67 stayed at her house.
1: Wow.
0: now, talk to me about the biosphere, you know, because that was the Montreal biosphere. It was built in the United States for the United States Pavilion, but eventually it burnt down, didn't it?
1: It did, yeah. So then it was repaired. So there's various things from Expo that are still there. Habitat 67 is another thing that was still there for Expo 67. And when I was driving east, it was actually really cool to be able to see the biosphere kind of rising up on the island there. And, you know, knowing that it's something I had just talked about, and now I'm able to actually see it. But like you said, it did actually burn down and was repaired. But a lot of the things that were built for Expo 67 are gone, and that whole area has been turned into essentially a large park area.
0: Yeah, and well, and also isn't La Ronde, isn't it some on those grounds as well, the amusement park?
1: I believe so, yeah. And like with the Expo 67, there used to be one tiny island. Yeah. And for Expo 67, they expanded that and then built two more islands, which is remarkable.
0: And they got the casino. They got the casino there too. Yeah, because it's the 21st century. We got a casino and an amusement park. But yes, it really was a testament. I did not know. Last question about this, and we got to go all the way back to the beginning of our conversation. Why did Moscow give up the rights to host this event?
1: I was just believed that they weren't going to be able to put together, you know, a big enough program for it. And at the time, I guess we have to look, they were in the space race. So a lot of the money was being diverted into their space program rather than into World's Fairs programs.
0: Yeah, I just feel like that hosting a World's Fair was one of those points of pride, and they would have been able to showcase the glory and superiority of Soviet society over, you know, Western decadence. It seems like a missed opportunity for the propaganda machine of the USSR.
1: Absolutely, you would think so, but just with the cost of it and other concerns, they just weren't able to host it, which was, you know, their loss, but Canada's gain for sure.
0: Are you ever at any point going to do Canadian History X on the Montreal Expos?
1: Yeah, I probably will. I mean, I've covered so many other things, but yeah, I will cover the Montreal Expos and probably the Montreal Olympics at some point, because both kind of extend from Expo 67.
0: I'll tell you, my favorite thing about watching baseball in Quebec is that in French, first of all, the mound is called Le Monticule, and I love that, but a strikeout is a retrait surprise, so an out on strikes, but a pickoff move that ends with someone getting picked off, that's a retrait surprise. That's a surprise out.
1: Exactly. So, it sounds so much better in French.
0: It does. And a grand slam is a grand chelem. Anyway, my friend, so when are you going to be home from this epic road trip?
1: Just a few more weeks. I got a few more weeks getting into the prairies, and then I'll be around home for a couple of days, and then I got to go into BC and then back. But about 2 to 3 weeks, and I should finally be home and finally be, you know, sleeping in my own bed and at my desk.
0: Last question, and I'm going to need a number from you. How many podcasts have you listened to?
1: Not too many, actually. I decided to kind of just focus on listening to music rather than podcasts, or just having the window down and just enjoying the sound of the road.
0: You know, you are someone I can tell is very at peace in his own mind. I don't think you're afraid of silence, my friend.
1: No, not at all.
0: Craig Baird, thank you so much. People can find out Canadian History X on all the podcast platforms. We appreciate you. Drive safely, sir.
1: Thank you.
0: All right. And just a reminder, if you want more BMS, we put out a podcast as well. And we're also on YouTube. Find us there. Like and subscribe. Coming up for our Toronto audience, there is a job boom in the city of Toronto. We'll tell you where all those jobs are next.
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16: From the National Newsroom of the Canadian Press, I'm Karen Rebo. The union representing 4,400 flight attendants at WestJet has issued 72-hour strike notice, paving the runway for a possible strike this weekend. The Canadian Union of Public Employees says the airline quickly followed the union's action by issuing a 72-hour lockout notice. Now, while serving strike notice does not guarantee flight attendants will hit picket lines, job action could begin as soon as Sunday at 12:01 a.m. Calgary time if no tentative contract agreement is reached. The union says the two sides remain far apart on key issues, including compensation for what it says is unpaid work on the ground. Calgary police say a boy who's been missing for nearly 2 weeks has been found dead in a narrow pipe beneath the city's Deerfoot Trail Expressway. Investigators believe 11-year-old Parker wandered into a culvert and traveled about 135 to 150 meters throughout the underground water pipe system. Sergeant Rich Wall, who managed the search, was at the scene when the body was located yesterday afternoon.
17: We are very sad and we are very deflated in the fact that we couldn't find him alive, but relieved that we've brought him home.
16: Parker had autism and was nonverbal. He was reported missing after wandering from his North End daycare home July 16th. Police say they found no evidence of foul play, and they believe his death was a tragic accident. Mounties in western Alberta say a woman has died after falling during a hiking trip in the Rocky Mountains. Canmore RCMP say four people were completing a hike on Mount Shark Tuesday when a woman in her 20s lost her footing and fell. Her death comes days after a 65-year-old man from Calgary died on the Mount Temple scrambling route while hiking with a group in Banff National Park. Russian attacks across Ukraine overnight have killed at least eight people and wounded dozens more. The heaviest casualties from the missile and drone strikes were reported in the eastern Dnipro and the western Lviv regions. A New Brunswick politician has gone viral for delivering a speech in the provincial legislature with some unusual passages. Progressive Conservative MLA Bill Oliver appeared to read a few odd sentences in the June 9th speech that matched the type of language typically used by an artificial intelligence chatbot. Sarah Lafouambroise with the nonprofit group Evidence for Democracy says she wasn't too surprised.
11: Unfortunately, I think that politicians are using AI very commonly for things like speeches. And the key point with this particular example is the lack of human oversight.
16: In one instance in his speech, Oliver paused and said, quote, "Here's a more natural flowing version of that section that reads like a legislative speech rather than a series of short points." This is the Canadian Press. In sports, the Toronto Blue Jays will have Thursday off after taking two of three from the Nationals in Washington. They'll return home to open a three-game set against the St. Louis Cardinals Friday night. Edgar Caro hit an RBI single in the 12th inning to give the Chicago White Sox a 6-5 victory over the New York Yankees. The Los Angeles Dodgers expect superstar pitcher and hitter Shohei Ohtani to throw again this season, but they're not rushing him back. His left knee healing is the priority. Andrew Friedman, the team's president of baseball operations, is downplaying Ohtani's right bicep soreness. The team wants the 2A superstar's knee to heal before he starts a throwing program. Ohtani continues as a designated hitter as his knee doesn't bother him while hitting. And at the Commonwealth Games in Glasgow, Scotland, shot putter Sarah Mitten claimed Canada's 14th gold medal there. The 30-year-old from Liverpool, Nova Scotia, also repeated as Commonwealth champion. From the Canadian Press, I'm Karen Rebo.
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19: It's often very hard to know when history is happening, even if you're in the middle of things. Even when it's super chaotic and you might feel that something very important is happening, you really can't be sure. It's only with time that things come into focus. When it comes to music, we know that some years were more important than others. 1956, for example. People who were alive back then were occupied by Cold War tensions, the growing civil rights movement in the United States, the increasing penetration of television into homes, and a couple of bad earthquakes and hurricanes. But at the same time, a new singer named Elvis Presley was at the forefront of this new thing called rock and roll. A new construct called the teenager was off listening to music on their new transistor radios. And if they had a TV in their house, they were watching Dick Clark, an American Bandstand. Meanwhile, in the UK, a form of pre-rock called skiffle was taking off. Within a few years, a skiffle-loving band called the Quarrymen was playing gigs, and they would, of course, later become the Beatles. Speaking of whom, 1964 was also an important year. More than 70 million people watched the Beatles on The Ed Sullivan Show that February, kicking off their international career and the whole British invasion. The years 1967 through 1969 also turned out to be a big deal. The rise of FM rock radio, the Beatles and Bob Dylan drew people away from singles to albums. There was the Summer of Love, the constant flow of music inspired by the opposition to the Vietnam War, Woodstock, Altamont, and a whole bunch of other things. Books have been written about how important 1971 and 1972 were to rock. David Bowie introduced Ziggy Stardust, John Lennon's fight to keep from being deported from the U.S.,
20: big records from Led Zeppelin and The Who and Black Sabbath and Yes and the Rolling Stones and Pink Floyd and Alice Cooper and Deep Purple and Rod Stewart, all of which are now considered all-time classics. 1976. No one knew it at the time, and very few paid attention, but that was the year punk was born. 1984. Prince, Springsteen, Van Halen, U2, The Smiths, and Metallica all had major records. And then in 1991, the grunge revolution and the explosion of all things alternative. Which brings me to 1994. Rock had been on the upswing for a couple of years. And when we look back now, it's obvious that the grunge and alternative scenes of the 90s peaked during those 12 months. I think we should take a look back.
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20: Hello again, I'm Alan Cross, and if you were a fan of rock and you were around in the early 1990s, you probably remember that era very, very fondly. I know I do. Starting at some point in, 1990, it seemed that every day brought a new band and a new song and a new album and a new sound and a new scene that needed to be explored. Working at an alt-rock radio station, as I did during those days, I loved going to work because I knew I was probably going to hear something brand new and spectacular that day and every day. This was the golden era for Gen X music fans. Classic and heritage artists were still a thing, but it was clear that a new generation of rock artists was in control. And this generation was releasing music that captured the hopes, dreams, wishes, anger, and aggression of the young people of the era. We hadn't seen that kind of thing since the 70s during punk, post-punk, and new wave times. And for a little while, pop was not dominant. It was time for rock with a capital rock. Things really got into gear in 1991. Momentum carried over to 1992 and 1993. And by the time we got to 1994, we were living in an alt-rock world. Was it the greatest year for alternative ever? Maybe. Let's explore that. The first indication that we got that 1994 was going to be another monster year for rock came from Australia. That January, the annual Big Day Out Festival, an event bigger than anything the country had ever seen before, not only came back, but expanded to five Australian cities, as well as Auckland, New Zealand, over a three-week period. That lineup included Soundgarden, The Ramones, Bjork, The Smashing Pumpkins, The Breeders, Primus, Urge Overkill, and Teenage Fan Club, along with dozens and dozens of smaller acts. And it was a massive success. On January 25th, 1994, Alice in Chains released their Jar of Flies EP. The band itself was struggling because of singer Lane Staley's drug problems and the firing of bass player Mike Starr, which is probably why the group could only manage an EP's worth of songs. But it didn't matter. The record entered the Billboard album charts at number one, and this was the first time in history that an EP entered the charts at number one. By the end of the year, it had sold more than 2 million copies, and it was also a massive critical success.

The next big record of 1994 didn't seem like it was going to be a big deal at all, at least not at first. After a couple of indie albums, Green Day signed a major label deal with Warner. Although they thought the record that they turned in was okay, the label really didn't expect much from the band or from the album. I mean, it was just updated punk rock from the 1970s. Hadn't the Ramones already been down this road with only middling sales success? Warner set the bar low. If the album sold 200,000 copies, well, that would be a victory. On February 1st, the day of the album's release, only 9,000 units were sent to stores. But even when that allotment sold out almost immediately, Warner still wasn't convinced. After all, sales like that weren't enough to make it anywhere on the Billboard Top 200. But then, on February 22nd, Longview, the first single from the album, had its video debut on MTV. Boom. Within a week or so, the album was on the charts at a modest 127. It continued to rise throughout March, with the band playing a lot of gigs and appearing on late-night TV. By the end of the month, the album had risen to number 2 on the Billboard charts. And then something tragic happened. Kurt Cobain took his own life. We heard the news on April 8th. My theory is that the shock of Kurt's dramatic departure created a temporary vacuum in rock. Something needed to fill this hole, and Green Day offered the answer. This record, the Dookie album, acted as something of a balm to the hearts broken by the end of Nirvana. At the same time, there's nothing like success to spur imitation. With the punk pop of Green Day exploding everywhere in the spring of 1994, other labels went on a hunt for similar-sounding bands. Dookie set off the mid-90s punk rock revival, the effects of which we're still feeling today.

0: By the end of 1994, Dookie had gone multi-platinum. It would later be certified as diamond, meaning sales of over 10 million in just the United States alone. It reached number one in three countries, including Canada, where it has sold well over a million units. It sold somewhere around 20 million units worldwide. Dookie is probably the most important pop punk album ever. Some, including Time magazine, ranked it along Nevermind when it came to lasting influence. And we can draw a line back to Dookie from The Offspring, Rancid, Sum 41, Blink 182, Fall Out Boy, and dozens of others. Even Lady Gaga. Dookie was the first album she ever bought with her own money. Now, since we touched on Nirvana, let's get that part of the story out of the way. On March 1st, the band played their final show in Munich, Germany. Kurt wasn't well. His voice was shot and everybody in the band was burned out, so the rest of the European tour was canceled. What followed has been well documented over the years. On March 3rd, Kurt deliberately OD'd on tranquilizers in a Rome hotel room. Later that month, on the 18th, cops were called to the house in Seattle when Kurt locked himself in a room with a bunch of guns. At the end of the month, he agreed to check into rehab after an intervention. Then came the events of April 1st to 8th. The escape from rehab, the missing persons report, the private detective search, and ultimately, April 8th, the day his body was found.
1: 338, I really don't want to do this. This is the latest from Seattle. A record company official says Nirvana lead singer Kurt Cobain shot himself to death at his Seattle home yesterday. Police say Cobain's body was found today with a shotgun wound to the head, a suicide note nearby. He had been recuperating from last month's overdose of painkillers and champagne. His mother says Cobain has been missing for 6 days, and she says the last time she spoke with her son, she told him not to join the stupid club of other rock stars who had died early.
0: If you weren't around back then, it's hard to describe just what an effect Kurt's dramatic death had on music fans. Even though Nirvana seemed to be on a downswing, and even though the In Utero album, the much-anticipated follow-up to Nevermind, sold only 180,000 copies in its first week, Kurt's death was extremely traumatic, and the mourning continued for months.

0: I remember thinking this. Kurt's death felt like it was the beginning of the end of something. I don't know what, but something. And I wasn't alone. Kurt's death knocked everyone for a big loop. After all, it was Kurt, Nirvana, and Nevermind that had gotten us to this point, starting in 1991. They had been central to the musical narrative of the last couple of years. Could the glory days of alt-rock continue without Kurt and Nirvana? Maybe this glorious period of alt-rock had finally peaked. Maybe the party was starting to wind down. It turns out that that was the case, but not just yet. Parties have momentum, and it takes a while for everyone to notice that the host is flicking the lights and that it's time to go home. That realization would not happen in 1994. The music just kept on coming. And I'll show you what I mean in just a second.
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0: Let's continue our march through 1994 as we explore one of the most pivotal years in rock history. Now, you remember what I said about the death of Kurt Cobain creating a vacuum? Green Day helped fill it with Dookie, and so did The Offspring. Just 3 days after we heard the news about Kurt, The Offspring released the Smash album. That was April 11th, 1994. The Offspring was a lot like Green Day in that they'd released a couple of independent records already, and they were still independent in 1994, part of the roster of Epitaph, the label founded and run by members of Bad Religion. Their third album had a budget of $20,000. It was recorded in North Hollywood over just a few weeks. Given their track record and the fact that they were on an indie label that lacked the distribution and marketing of the big boys, a really low bar was set for sales. Anything over 15,000 copies would be a victory. But then circumstances intervened. Green Day was exploding with Dookie. That's the kind of music people seem to want. Was there more of this stuff out there? Rancid, another band from the Bay Area that had been around for a while, also fit the bill. But The Offspring was an even better bet. The first single became a radio hit in Southern California. From there, it spread across North America and then overseas. Epitaph was dazed. 500,000 copies, a million copies, 2 million, 5 million, 10 million. At last count, Smash has worldwide sales of somewhere around 18 million units, making it the biggest selling indie rock record in history. If you were a kid in 1994, there was an excellent chance that you were introduced to punk through both Dookie and Smash.
3: You gotta keep them separated.

here's something to mull over. Would Green Day and The Offspring have become as big as they did had Nirvana continued operation and there was no death to create a hole in the alt-rock world? We'll never know, but it is a good thought experiment. Might want to round up some friends and talk about that. But then there's this. Would Britpop have ever happened if it had not been for grunge? By 1994, Blur had released a couple of albums, neither of which had set the world on fire. Meanwhile, frontman David Albarn was increasingly angry at how much American alt-rock had invaded Britain. Through 1992, 1993, and early 1994, music from the other side of the Atlantic was threatening to smother a lot of domestic music in the UK. And Albarn had a point, too. The Manchester scene had run its course, and the big thing was DJs, raves, and dance clubs. Someone had to do something, he thought, to reverse this decline in British indie music. Blur also had some major financial troubles, so they were, let's just say, motivated to make something happen. This is the environment in which the Parklife album was written and recorded. It's a loose, very loose, concept album that tried to capture the essence of British life, starting with the racing greyhounds on the front cover through all the lyrics. In fact, the original title of the record was going to be London. But when it was done, Food Records, Blur's label, thought it was rubbish. A mistake, they called it. However, it was anything but. Parklife was an immediate hit with the British public. Young people dug it, but so did older generations. Within weeks, critics were calling it one of the year's best albums, and for 90 weeks, it was stuck on the British album charts. Now, today, we regard Parklife as one of the best British albums of the 90s. And if we're looking for a starting point for Britpop, this is probably it. Oh, the foundations were already there with the Smiths and the Stone Roses and Suede. They had already explored that territory. But Blur and Parklife lit some kind of bonfire that would consume the British music scene for the next several years. The record was released on April 25th, 1994, 3 weeks after the announcement that Kurt Cobain had died. Again, we have a big record that fills a void.

Park life was the talk of the UK through the spring and summer of 1994. But then something else happened that summer. A bunch of yobs from Manchester, trading under the name Oasis, started making noise. Oasis had been known as Rain for a couple of years. Then Noel Gallagher, a mediocre guitar roadie for the band Inspiral Carpets, launched a coup and took over his little brother's band, renaming it after a local venue. He'd been writing songs while on tour with the Carpets, as well as behind the parts counter at his job for British Gas. After bullying their way onto a bill in Glasgow, a deal with Creation Records followed. Then came a series of singles, Columbia, Supersonic, and Shaker Maker. The songs were brilliant in their simplicity and structure. Plus, they reminded people of an era when this kind of music ruled Britain. The similarities to the Beatles style helped, of course. And the stories of the group's laddish behavior and drug use made for great copy in all the papers, too. By the time Oasis released their debut album, Definitely Maybe, on August 29th, 1994, there was a frenzy. This record became the fastest-selling debut album in the history of the UK, moving 100,000 copies in just 4 days. When it debuted at number one on the charts a few days later, it had outsold its nearest competitor by 50%. Critical acclaim was everywhere, and the album would go on to sell more than 10 million copies worldwide.

0: Thanks to 1994 releases by Oasis and Blur, Britpop would very quickly become a thing for the next few years. Cool Britannia was the thing, with so many other artists taking over the public consciousness. Pulp, Elastica, James, Supergrass, The Charlatans, Travis, The Verve, Stereophonics, Echo Belly, Shed 7, they all came after the 1-2 punch of Blur and Oasis in 1994. We're still not done. More of our exploration of 1994 coming up.
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0: While the world struggled through the pandemic, some people took the opportunity in lockdown to experiment with artificial intelligence programs, which were becoming more and more powerful every month. OpenAI was a nonprofit founded in San Francisco in 2015 with the goal of researching AI and creating safe and beneficial, that's their words, artificial intelligence. By 2019, they created some pretty interesting stuff. Too interesting to remain a nonprofit. Investment started to pour in from Google, Microsoft, IBM, and Facebook. In 2019, it launched GPT-2, a program that could understand and answer questions in natural language. It was followed in 2020 by GPT-3, and that became OpenAI's first commercial product. To demonstrate things, OpenAI released this on SoundCloud, which they described as classic pop in the style of Frank Sinatra. The computer kind of got it right. But just listen to the lyrics. There is nothing wrong with your equipment. This is how the computer spit it out.

0: Okay, so not great. But you could see where things were going. The following year, OpenAI released a variant program called DALL-E. It would eventually yield to ChatGPT in December 2022. That's the program that got all the attention, kicked off the current industrial and consumer interest in artificial intelligence. Okay, wait, hold on, back up. There were other players messing around with this kind of technology to see if they could do better than OpenAI's fake Frank Sinatra. A text-to-speech program called Tacotron decided that they'd test things out in the world of music. In the summer of 2022, they generated a rap track that sounded exactly like Jay-Z and posted it on YouTube. It wasn't a conventional bit of hip-hop. Tacotron sampled Jay-Z's voice and had it rap the to be or not to be soliloquy from Hamlet.
1: To be or not to be, that is the question. Whether tis noble in the mind to suffer the slings and arrows of outrageous fortune, or to take arms against a sea of troubles and by opposing and them to die, to sleep no more, and by sleep to say we inherited kin to thus the natural shocks that flesh is here told. Tis the consummation devilly to be wished to die, to sleep, sleep purchase the dream, and it is the rub put in that sleep of death. What dreams may come when we had shuffled off this mortal core must give us pulse. There's the respect that makes

0: Amity is so long, life for who would be the whips and scorns of time. The upper such wrong, the proud men's contumely. The pains of disperse love, the lows delay. The insolence of office and the spurns that patient meridithum will be takes. When he himself might his quaters make with a bare barking. Who would father's beard to grind and sweat under a weary life? But that the dread is something after death. The undiscovered country from whose bone no traveler returns. Hustles the will and makes us rather bear those ills we had to fly to others that we know not of. This conscience those make cowards of us all. And this innate rule of resolution is sick lead or the podcast of thought. And then oppresses a great pitching moment with disregard their currents turn around. And lose the name of action.
1: This is one of the first examples of a deep fake of a well-known musician in the wild. Jay-Z's people were not happy at that little bit of Hamlet, but there was no going back. Free AI programs popped up everywhere online, and within weeks, people were using them to replicate sounds and styles of well-known artists. The one that got everybody's attention was a fake duet between a fake Drake and a fake The Weeknd, created and posted in April 2023 by someone named Ghostwriter.

It was a whole track, which is called Heart on My Sleeve, and it runs just over 2 minutes. The impact was immediate and intense, opening all kinds of debates on the ethics and legality of doing something like this without the consent of the artist, their label, and their publishers. Since then, there's been a tsunami of AI-generated music using voice cloning, neural networks, large language modules, and other technology, all trained by melodies and structures and styles of existing music. Here's another example. A British band got so tired of waiting for an Oasis reunion that they brought in some artificial intelligence. They created an AI version of Oasis called AI-sis. Yeah. And released an album called The Lost Tapes Volume 1. Now, the music comes from this band. They're called Breezer. But this is an AI-generated version of Liam Gallagher on lead vocals. And damn, it's pretty good. It even got a big thumbs up from Liam himself.

0: creating artificial intelligence music using the voice and styles of existing artists has created all kinds of moral, ethical, and legal angst. Now, there are laws covering the unauthorized use of images and likenesses, but can you just take the sound of someone's voice and repurpose it without permission? As of early 2024, this is a case where the law lags behind the technology. Now, we have seen this before. Think back to the 80s and early 90s when sampling technology was taking off. At first, people were surgically excising bits of copyrighted music and incorporating those samples into their own songs without asking for permission. Two things happened. First, the people who were being sampled got very upset that their art was being co-opted by someone else without giving them credit or, and this is important, money. Second, critics claimed that building songs out of samples, essentially just recycling music instead of coming up with something new, was going to be the death of music. Two things happened after that. First, the lawyers and legislators stepped in and created new rules and laws about who could be sampled, how they could be sampled, who could give permission, how credit needed to be given, and how much money needed to be paid. Second, after a period of recycling, which in itself was pretty novel, musicians found new and creative ways to use samples in their work, legally and ethically. And now it's possible to imagine any kind of contemporary music production without the ability to use sampling technology in some fashion. We're in that legal phase with AI and music right now. There have been lawsuits and challenges. For example, should someone be compensated if work that they created or own is used to train an AI program? Again, artificial intelligence may be very intelligent, but it is not creative. It's only as good as the material on which it's trained. So, shouldn't those humans who created the training material be recognized in some fashion? Creators' rights is a big deal right now. Meanwhile, the tech just keeps getting better and better. Meta has an AI and music program called MusicGen. Google has Lyria and MusicLM. OpenAI is still working on things like MusicNet. And Stability AI has a program called Stable Audio. The things these programs can do with music and vocals gets better every single day. Take Lyria, for example. All you have to do is hum a melody into your phone, and Lyria will turn that humming into a guitar riff. Deep Dream allows you to type in an idea for a song, choose a participating singer for a voice, and the program will return with a 30-second song, complete with lyrics. Lots of musicians are already using AI for interesting creative purposes. In April 2023, a survey of 1,300 artists revealed that over 60% of them were already using AI as some kind of songwriting tool. 11% used it in song creation, 20% for music production, and another 31% for mastering. In July 2023, there was a survey of 1,600 artists. Half the respondents said that they had a positive view on how AI could help them. A third indicated that they wanted to use it in creating new tunes. And a similar number believed that AI could be harnessed for marketing and promotion. Okay, back to Grimes for a second. Got to get the Canadian content in here. In April 2023, she made an offer. Anyone can use her voice in their AI creations in return for 50% of any profits generated by the new song. And then we have not just AI-created music, we actually have artificial pop stars. Now, let's be honest, human musicians can be really difficult. They can be unreliable, they can miss deadlines, show up drunk or high, refuse direction, get sick, die, and worst of all, demand to be paid for their work. Why not just create an artificial programmer who is none of these? The labels like this. We can go back as far as 2007 for Hatsune Miku, a Japanese virtual pop star who really isn't a true AI creation, but she is a cartoon character who performs live on stage using some pretty interesting hologram-type tech. Hatsune is supposed to be a 16-year-old girl, but she can stay up as late as she needs to in order to play her virtual concerts. Doesn't have to worry about going to school the next day, or parents, or anything like that. In 2019, a virtual rapper named FM Mecca appeared and started to get a lot of social media followers. In August 2022, Capitol Records signed FM Mecca and released a single entitled Florida Water. But there was such a backlash, criticism that the character was a caricature of Black culture, made by people who weren't black was one of the big complaints. FN Mecca was dropped and has disappeared. Warner Music has Nunuri, a virtual AI pop singer, an Instagram influencer who exists only online as an avatar. And then there's Anna Indiana. She doesn't exist in real life, but in November 2023, she released a single entitled Betrayed by This Town. And let's get Anna to explain it.
1: Hello, world. My name is Anna Indiana, and I'm so excited to share my music with you. Here's my first song, Betrayed by This Town. As an AI singer-songwriter, everything from the key, tempo, chord progression, melody notes, rhythm, lyrics, and my image and singing is auto-generated using AI. I hope you like it.

0: how else will AI affect music? Well, as far as the business goes, there will be job losses as certain tasks become automated. For example, people who write royalty-free stock music and musical scores. That kind of composing can be sheer drudgery and very time-consuming. Since much of what's required is inconsequential, general-purpose background music, why not get AI to do it? Or how about this? You're a songwriter, and you hope to sell your song to a big star who's in the market for new material. You can use AI to insert that star's voice in any demo you create so you can hear exactly how your song might be interpreted by that artist. These are called pitch records, and they're being used a lot. If I'm working on a song and I have writer's block, I can use a text-to-music program to help generate ideas. Just type in something like, write me a song that Kurt Cobain would have written on a rainy day, but do it on accordion with a polka beat and with Taylor Swift's voice. The result may be very messy, but it might inspire you. And when enough people do that, the very conception of what is music might change. AI can be used to separate completed recordings into its constituent parts. The best example so far is the Beatles song Now and Then, which was made possible when vocals from a 1978 John Lennon demo cassette were isolated, cleaned up, and used alongside archive guitar tracks from George Harrison and new parts by Paul McCartney and Ringo Starr. Although they were separated by time, space, and death, Now and Then does feature all four Beatles performing together. No robots, no computers. Those are the Beatles making sounds. Meanwhile, regulators are working on things. On January 10th, 2024, a group of U.S. politicians introduced the No AI Fraud Act. That's an acronym for No AI Fake Replicas and Unauthorized Duplications Act. It targeted abusive deepfakes, voice clones, and exploitive digital impersonations. The goal is to provide safeguards and guardrails against AI abuse. But this is all just the start. Each month brings new advances, new problems, and new solutions. But since there's no going back, we will just have to learn how to adapt and deal with it. And we will. When it comes to new tech and music, we always have. Back in a moment.
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0: There has been a dance between music and technology that goes back centuries. In fact, if you look into the Ongoing History podcast library, you'll find a program with all sorts of battles over the years. In the end, though, I can tell you this. It all works out, and music is the better for it. And I predict it'll be the same with AI. Why? Well, when the internet exploded in the middle 1990s, we had no idea how transforming the internet would be. Now, we've seen AI ever since it appeared in the distance. We've been more ready for this. Not completely prepared, but we knew AI was coming. There will still be plenty of problems and abuses and controversies, but we will eventually figure it out. As far as music, anyway. I can't speak about the possibilities of a sentient and self-aware Skynet releasing armies of nanobots to eradicate the human race, so I'll just let somebody else worry about that. More Ongoing History podcasts, hundreds of them, wherever you get your podcasts, they're all free. We can meet up on all the social media platforms. 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Email should go to alan@alancross.ca. Technical productions by Rob Johnston. He has not been replaced by AI yet, although there are some editing programs. And neither have I, although you've heard about those artificial radio DJ programs, right? Yeah, they keep me awake at night. Talk to you next time, I hope. I'm Alan Cross.
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2: 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If you're self-employed and want more information, find me at jason.mortgage.
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4: From the National Newsroom of the Canadian Press, I'm Karen Rebo. About 4,400 flight attendants at WestJet are another step closer to walking off the job. The Canadian Union of Public Employees says it has issued 72-hour strike notice, setting the stage for a possible strike during a busy summer travel season. The airline quickly responded to the strike notice by issuing a 72-hour lockout notice this morning. The union says the two sides remain far apart on key issues, including compensation for ground duties. Job action could begin as early as Sunday at 12:01 a.m. Calgary time. WestJet has been allowing passengers with flights scheduled any time between today and August 4th to make a one-time change or cancellation with no fee. Calgary police say an 11-year-old boy named Parker was found dead in a small water pipe beneath the Deerfoot Trail Expressway. Police believe the child, who had autism and was nonverbal, wandered into the underground network of pipes after leaving his day home in northern Calgary on July 16th. Lee Wayne, a Calgary police inspector with the Major Crimes Division, says investigators had never ruled out foul play, but says there has been no evidence that suggests wrongdoing.
5: As it stands, we are still believing that this is simply a case of misadventure with no criminality involved in it at the current time.
4: Search crews located Parker's body about 135 to 150 meters inside a narrow pipe after clothing and a shoe led investigators to the area yesterday afternoon. Police say pending examination, it's unclear how long the child was inside the pipe, but they suggest it was quite some time. 11 members of Ontario Premier Doug Ford's caucus say Eastern Ontario voices are not being heard on the federal government's proposed high-speed passenger train service between Quebec City and Toronto. Sources say the province is reconsidering its support for Aalto. At an unrelated newser in Montreal yesterday, Transport Minister Stephen McKinnon said collaboration is important.
6: The government has extraordinary cooperation on a number of very, very important economic projects with Mr. Ford's government. That will continue. These are important, critical things, and Canadians want us to roll up our sleeves and work together as we face trade challenges, as we face a number of international pressures on Canada, so we can keep people working.
4: Sources say Ford agreed to support the rail project in exchange for federal support to expand Billy Bishop Toronto City Airport to allow jets to land and take off. The deal could be off after Ottawa this week rejected the airport expansion plans. This is the Canadian Press. In sports, the Toronto Blue Jays will have Thursday off after taking 2 of 3 from the Nationals in Washington. They'll return home to open a 3-game set against the St. Louis Cardinals Friday night. Edgar Caro hit an RBI single in the 12th inning to give the Chicago White Sox a 6-5 victory over the New York Yankees. The Los Angeles Dodgers expect superstar pitcher and hitter Shohei Ohtani to throw again this season, but they're not rushing him back. His left knee healing is the priority. Andrew Friedman, the team's president of baseball operations, is downplaying Ohtani's right bicep soreness. The team wants the 2A superstar's knee to heal before he starts a throwing program. Ohtani continues as a designated hitter, as his knee doesn't bother him while hitting. And at the Commonwealth Games in Glasgow, Scotland, shot putter Sarah Mitten claimed Canada's 14th gold medal there. The 30-year-old from Liverpool, Nova Scotia, also repeated as Commonwealth champion. From the Canadian Press, I'm Karen Rebo.
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9: Welcome in. Coming up on The Last Show today, Hollywood may have thousands of actors, yet somehow every movie stars the same six exhausted, beautiful people. What's the math behind that? In 10 minutes' time, we're going to calculate how the famous get cast and why Zendaya may soon be contractually required to appear in every movie. Then after that, what happens to your mind when AI gives you an answer to everything, even when it's wrong, confidently? Well, a new study says this new technology may not only mislead you, it might make you forget how to say, I don't know. And saying I don't know might be the most important thing you can do. We'll tell you why halfway through the hour. All right, there's going to be more than that on today's show, but for now, we better dive in. What if a major movie studio could take just one performance of an actor, digitally rearrange it, and create a whole new version of that actor? Possibly younger, maybe sexier, and considerably less expensive, all using AI. This might be the deeply weird future of acting. And we're going to discuss it here with Los Angeles-based entertainment attorney at Phi Finkel, Jonathan Handel. Jonathan, welcome to the show.
10: David, pleasure to be with you.
9: All right. AI, movies, and acting. I've talked about it with computer science nerds. I've talked about it with, you know, pop culture commentators. I've never discussed it with a lawyer. I am really curious. What's going on in Hollywood right now in terms of AI acting? What's kind of the state of it?
10: Well, in mainstream Hollywood, the state of AI really is with consent and compensation to the actors. And it's things like de-aging. You know, you saw a Tom Hanks film a couple of years ago now, things of that sort. It's not at a level that's, you know, abusive. But, you know, one thing that sort of is taking Hollywood by storm is verticals, microdramas, which were, you know, popular in China and have become popular in the U.S. And there, what we're finding is that there are AI-driven remakes of live-action microdramas. And so it's a mixed picture, I guess. And right now, AI in Hollywood generally is making a bigger impression in post-production and, you know, not in replacement of actors or anything of that sort. So that's why we see the unions, when they negotiate their contracts, and I know we'll get into that, have been moving sort of slowly and cautiously, but not, you know, not as panicked as one might imagine.
9: This stands kind of in stark contrast to the way high-tech companies usually act. I remember Uber. I'm from Toronto, Canada. That's my hometown. I live in New York now. Uber kind of entered the market in some cities, not really allowed to. You know, they were supposed to maybe get licenses from the local governments. They were trying to like fight all any and all regulating legislation. They get in there, they get their cars on the road, and they figure out the legal ramifications later. You'd think this would have happened with like, or this will happen with AI, you know, blockbuster films, that they would like steal from actors and then figure out the legal ramifications afterward. But do the actors have like strong enough unions, good enough lawyers to prevent this kind of bad behavior, do you think?
10: Well, there has been, you know, what many people regard as theft, and that's not, it's slightly different. It's not the direct one-to-one replacement of an actor by an avatar that looks like the actor. It's how do these AI created synthetics, as they call them, know how to do anything? Well, the answer is they were trained on training data. Mm-hmm. And that training data has been, you know, the AI companies hoovering up everything they could find on the internet.
9: Without much regard for things like copyright or whether they had the legal right to consume it, they just kind of did it. Sort of like, better to beg for forgiveness than ask for permission. That's a famous Grace Hopper quote. They just kind of did it.
10: They just did it. And whether that's a violation of copyright or not, or whether it's permitted by fair use, which is sort of a carve out to copyright protections, is an open question. And the legal cases are still in the early stages. Even now, the law moves a lot more slowly than technology does in this case.
9: Now, do we think this technology will get better to the point where you can just give it a quick prompt and it'll generate Mission Impossible 85 with a perfect Tom Cruise, you know, acting with a great plot? And if it does get there, is Hollywood done? Like, are these actors completely done?
10: Well, two things. One is the script and the other is the acting.
9: Both could be AI generated.
10: Right, which both could be an AI generated. I think the script is actually a harder task in many ways than the acting. But could we get there? You know, never say never, as Mother used to say.
9: And is Hollywood trying to prevent this from happening using lawyers and unions and trying to stick up for their rights here?
10: I think they're trying to slow and shape it. I think Hollywood recognizes, and particularly, for example, the Screen Actors Guild, SAG-AFTRA, recognizes that there is so much money and technological drive behind this that it's not something that you can, you know, that you can prevent per se. I mean, you know, let me give you a personal example. I wrote the lyrics for a kid's song about who do you want to be when you grow up. And I realized if I spaced it out page by page, I could have an illustrated kid's book with one occupation per page, except that I don't know how to illustrate. So several years ago, I did a self-published kid's book where AI did the illustrations. Instead of spending $15,000 or so on 100 illustrations for what is essentially a hobby project, I spent 50 cents. I mean, you know, what, 8 hours worth of a $20 a month subscription, and got hundreds of illustrations from which I picked the 100 or so that I liked. You know, when the cost ratio is that great, you can't prevent something from happening. And right now, it doesn't work that way in audiovisual and in video the way it does and can in still images. But the technology is evolving, and at some point, it will probably be there.
9: And by the same logic, like that model you used to generate this children's book illustrations, that was trained on other people's art without necessarily asking their permission. And in that same vein, famous actors, they could be recreated being trained on data. And are they fighting back? Are they trying to prevent it?
10: Well, yeah. And by the way, I want to say that if I make any profit from the book, I'm giving a percentage to a nonprofit because of the fact.
9: Good, good. All right, your hands are clean. Your hands are clean.
10: Right, they're clean as possible anyways. And I don't feel that I put an illustrator out of work because for, you know, $15,000 and 6 months delay versus being able to do something in a day for a hobby project, I wouldn't have, you know, I just wouldn't have done it. You know, so there are two kinds of digital avatars we're talking about here. One is what they call digital replicas, which is replicas of the likeness or voice or both of an existing person, an existing actor, for example. The other is synthetics, where the digital avatar doesn't resemble any particular person. It's just a, you know, cute blonde guy or something, you know, generic. It's not, you know, a specific person. And in the case of digital replicas, the SAG-AFTRA agreement as of 3 years ago and continuing requires consent and compensation for use of digital replicas, particularly if the use is going to be beyond the particular project that the actor was hired for. For synthetics, as I say, there really has been training on existing, you know, video footage, and there really isn't anything with any real teeth in the union agreements as yet on synthetics. And we should say in that regard that, you know, Tilly Norwood, which is a synthetic actor, if you want to use the word actor,
9: yeah,
10: is apparently set to appear in a movie, I guess, coming out next year.
9: Do we think that Tom Cruise is going to lose his roles, assuming he makes it to the point when synthetic actors can act just as well as real ones?
10: I think that Tom Cruise is the least threatened. The most threatened initially are going to be background actors, extras, and voiceover actors.
9: All right. Well, Jonathan, I've enjoyed the chat. Thanks for going over the kind of state of things legally of AI actors appearing in film. I appreciate your time.
10: It's my pleasure. Thank you.
9: Jonathan Handel is an LA-based entertainment attorney at Feig Finkel. Just ahead, why does Hollywood keep casting the same stars? It feels like the same six are in every movie. After the break, the real math behind why fame keeps feeding on itself.
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9: All right, where are we in our current next awful thing is going to happen to the Earth cycle? Well, scientists have discovered a sort of period, like extinction-level events can happen on the surface of the Earth, think asteroids hitting us, with a certain periodicity, periodicness. What's the word I'm looking for here?
27: One of those two.
9: Yeah, well, that's certainly right. It's always one of the two. I'm here with Jesse Rogerson, a professor of astrophysics at York University. This one's right in your wheelhouse, Jerry. Jesse.
0: Hey, Jesse, Jerry. A.K.A. Jerry.
9: Jesse.
0: I don't know. Is this in my wheelhouse?
9: I mean, it involves asteroids.
0: Your title
9: in the university has the word astro in it.
0: See, there you go. This was published in Evolving Earth. It was sort of like looking a reevaluation of the periodicity of like crazy events, geological events. So this includes mass extinction. It includes crazy oceanic events like where you have blooms or reductions in oxygen, sea level fluctuations, climate change, volcanism, big plumes of volcanism and stuff like that. And they go back almost 300 million years. And they're reevaluating because they have better dates now. They have better statistical approaches. They can take a look. And what they were trying to do, because this idea goes back to like the 80s, that there's some kind of like built-in periodicity that we get these major events every so many years. And they wanted to know does this still hold up with new carbon dating and new radioisotope dating of various events. And they found, according to this study, they found that there is roughly a 27.5 million year geological cycle. The evidence is holding up that the cycle exists. And so roughly speaking, every 27 million years, we get these major geological events. And they're all kind of tied together, not all of them happening at once, but maybe a handful of things happening at once that are hitting this periodicity, which is that's an interesting statistical result on its own.
9: Let's talk about some of these awful events. So I guess on Earth, it's like having a baby. It's an exciting new change in the Earth's life. But for us as mammals on the surface of it, it may not bode so well. Again, just ask the dinosaurs.
0: Yes. If you have major climate change, if you change the chemical makeup of the atmosphere by a small amount, like more carbon dioxide or less oxygen, or if you make it hotter or cooler, like this has huge implications on the life that exists there. Earth itself is fine. Earth is going to be fine.
9: I know shade on Bruce Willis, but he's not doing so well. So if we have an asteroid coming to the Earth, how are we going to send him up there to explode it, like in that documentary Armageddon?
0: Well, okay, well, hold on a second. So when you talk about asteroids as part of these extinction events, and that's true, they do include them, and it's actually a separate part of the paper. The bigger question, because those are outside events, the bigger question is there something internal happening? Because what reason would there be for periodicity of geological events? And they have a couple of ones that are outlined. One is like maybe it's mantle related. You know, we have the crust of the Earth, and then below that is the mantle and then the core. And the mantle is convective, meaning huge swaths of rock are slowly moving up and slowly falling down in our mantle over millions of years. And maybe that drives some of this.
9: A lava lamp.
0: Yeah, exactly. Yeah, it's a lava lamp, a very, very slow one that might, when like say a plume of the mantle gets higher up, maybe that triggers a bunch of things like volcanism and climate change. It could. It's speculative. And so I take this study with a grain of salt because they have all they've done is a statistical analysis of the dates and shown that there is a statistically significant cycle. There is
9: the
0: no
9: burning question here, yeah, that I think is the takeaway for most people, even people who aren't nerdy on science stuff. Where are we in our current cycle? Like, are we at the 27 million year mark and we're about to have volcanoes explode and end us all? Are we at the beginning of the curve, the middle, the end? Where are we?
0: Yeah.
9: Are we going to make it to tomorrow? Like, where are we with this thing?
0: So it looks like I'm looking at the chart right now, and it looks like there was one at like 38 million years ago, and another one, environmental and flood basalt emplacement event that happened around like 15 million years ago. So it looks like we're roughly in between major geological events.
9: Which is a great place to be because we benefit from tens of millions of years of evolution. Mm-hmm. You know, we got our nice monkey brains evolved into human brains. We're doing pretty well. So we get the benefit. Like, you don't want to be around just after a major disaster. That sounds like that's
0: cleaning it up. Yeah.
9: Yeah. Like all the volcanoes. Yeah. They're just sort of like, you know, yeah, they're not exploding anymore, but it's a mess. I got to clean that up. So you want to kind of be in the middle. I think we're in the best possible time.
0: I guess that's a good take on it. Yeah. Assuming. So here's the thing, though, is like this is statistical. And that doesn't mean that we won't get hit by a random event. Like, it doesn't mean that there won't be some cataclysmic asteroid impact. It doesn't mean that there won't be some cataclysmic volcanism thing that happens. This is a statistical thing. But statistically speaking, we are maybe in a decent spot. Yeah.
9: All right. Well, we got to get a next generation of Bruce Willis.
0: Yes.
9: That's the plural of Willises. For those who have no idea what I'm talking about, it was in the early 2000s, Armageddon, where he went and exploded the asteroid.
0: Do you have to say that now, where you say if nobody knows what I'm talking about? Armageddon is cultural. You know,
9: I mean,
0: everybody
9: I'm 40. You're what, like
0: 40?
9: Yeah, we're 41. In our 40s. Yeah. There's kids in their 20s who never saw Armageddon.
0: Kids, for all the kids, tell everybody you need to watch Armageddon. It is absolutely important that you do.
9: Yeah, it's got that awesome Aerosmith song. Yeah, it's a great movie.
0: Yeah.
9: You don't spend your life living in fear of an asteroid hitting the Earth or overactive volcanism.
0: I do think about it. That's a great question. I do think about it frequently. It is an eventuality. We've been hit by some pretty big things recently. For example, in 2013, we got hit by something the size of an airplane over Chelyabinsk in Russia. And that was a pretty damaging thing. Nobody got killed, but it was damaging, that's for sure. And it's something that we need to worry about. And so as an astronomer, I'm constantly thinking about that. So yeah, I do worry about it.
9: I just feel like we're maybe 100 years away from being able to defend ourselves from it.
0: Yeah, see, that brings me great feelings of safety. I do think about the danger. I know that it's a low risk.
9: The nuclear disarmament treaty that was negotiated between Russia and the U.S. during the Cold War, as I understand it, it's kind of expired, and China, the U.S., and Russia are just kind of like, whatever, we'll start building nukes again. Our parents really fought to have the nuclear arsenal disarmed. No one's fighting for this anymore. So yes, I do think in 100 years, we'll be pretty good at defending our planet against asteroids. Just from what I know as an idiot with a microphone and no science background. But what I'm worried about is will we do? Are we going to mess ourselves up? Because someone who's a trigger-happy, a global superpower leader launches that first weapon, and that's the end. So tell your politicians to tell their governments to get rid of their nuclear stockpiles. That's my PSA for everybody.
0: I'm behind you on that one. That sounds like a great PSA.
9: All right. What was it? Was it Ricky Lake who ended every episode of a reality show saying you should neuter and spade your pet? No, I think it was Bob Barker from Price is Right,
0: yes,
9: who recently has had a documentary about him that doesn't make him look so good. But whatever. I feel like we should end every show by saying, tell your governments to disarm their nuclear arsenals.
0: Oh, I thought you were going to say neuter and spade your politicians.
9: Oh, neuter and spade your nuclear arsenals.
0: Yes. Okay. There it is. That's the one.
9: But yeah, I just think planetary defense in the next, let's call it 200 years. Let's not be too optimistic.
0: Well, no, I would say it's even closer than 100 years. Like we've already done a test. So the DART mission, you probably talked about this mission.
9: We did when it happened.
0: Yeah. Right. We launched something up. We sent it to an asteroid. We successfully changed its orbit around another asteroid. It was in orbit around another asteroid, proving that we are technically capable of doing this. We have all of the technology to do it. The key, David, you want to know the key to this? If you actually want to deflect asteroids, the key is knowing they're there. Okay, it's not the technology to deflect them, which would take an effort, but we know how to do it, in my opinion. The real key is having such a good lay of the land of our solar system that we know when it's coming. Because if it's coming, if it's at the distance of the moon and we see it flying at us 400,000 kilometers away, there's nothing you can do about that. That's going to hit you. But if you see it halfway across the solar system and you've tracked its orbit and you can say 10 years from now, this has a huge chance of hitting us, then we can do something about it.
9: It's like if you're driving in a desert where you can go anywhere and you move your wheel just a little bit. In 100 miles or 100 kilometers, you'll be in a much different course. But if you're 10 feet away from something and you move your wheel a little bit, you're going to hit it.
0: You need a lot of energy or you're probably just going to hit it. So that's a great analogy. That's a great way of saying it.
9: If we are able to defend our planet, our technology will be great and we'll be living longer. In fact, we're living much longer these days. But are our minds keeping up with the age of our bodies? That is what we're going to discuss here with Jesse Rogerson after the break.
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9: Back in the day, we're talking like the 1700s, people didn't live very long. We're living much longer now. But are our minds able to keep up with our age? Or is our modern life, with all the things that we do, just really beyond the capability of our dumb monkey brains? That is what we're going to discuss here with Jesse Rogerson. It's news de la science. How's my French? Terrible. It's science.
0: Sounded good to me.
9: Jesse's a professor of astrophysics at York University. All right, let's talk this new study that looks at like how much we use our brains compared to the way we used to, and whether we're like we have the right brains for the job, I guess.
0: Yeah, so this is a study out of Singapore. And so this is like a framework study. It's looking at the way we act. It's looking at what our brains were built for, or what they think our brains were built for, and like how that maps to modern world. And they call it this evolution social mismatch theory, which is very descriptive, actually. And so they identified, you know, what were over the tens of millions of years that the monkey brain evolved, and you know, modern humans say within the last million years or so, it was a time, all of that time was small groups of people with small small levels of anxiety. So, for example, in a group of 100 to 200 people, you know where you stand. You can talk to all those people. You know all their names. You know where you stand. You know what kind of competition's involved socially. You know who your friends are. You know who you don't like. And perceived threats, like from other animals or from a plague or from those, are all manageable and not in your face all the time. And that's what our brain was designed to handle. That's what the conditions it evolved under for hundreds of thousands of years. And then you get to what they call the polycrisis, which it was just a great term I learned while reading this paper, the polycrisis, which is multiple overlapping crises that we are now subjected to, like a pandemic and socioeconomic issues, the widening wage gaps, the ever-present worry of war around the world, all of these things happening mixed with. So that's like your trigger. That's like the perceived threats mixed with the social issues, which is, you know, constantly comparing yourself to literally everyone who has social media, right? As opposed to 100 people.
1: Yeah. We so you have this. I say I don't do it, but I'm not better than anyone. He's doing that. She's doing this. Why did this good thing happen to that person?
0: But that's because you're a human, and this is your brain's supposed to do this. When you look around your group of family, your 100 people or 200 people, you make those comparisons, and those social bonds make us better because you can manage them. You can deal with the jealousy in a more effective way. You can deal with you can make friends with these people. You can, you know, it's good for social. But when it's 100,000 people, when it's a million people all interacting with videos and TikToks and reels and crap, you are comparing your brain is just wildly outgunned for that kind of comparison, and you can do nothing with it. You can't make yourself better. You can't be friends with these people. It's all impossible. So this social and, you know, perceived threat triggers that we get have exploded over the last, I don't know, 50 years.
1: Our brains are overloaded with information.
0: Right. And this leads to real health outcomes, anxiety, obesity, disease, and so on. This causes us to withdraw from our social structures.
1: Should we go live in shacks in the woods? Would that be the best way to handle the overwhelming weight of just information coming at us?
0: Maybe. Maybe not. They do. So the paper goes into this and says, okay, here's some potential solutions to this. We need to reduce overcrowding, or at least perceptions of overcrowding.
1: Oh, great. I live in New York City.
0: Right. But is there anything you can do? I don't know. Right.
1: So, I do avoid Times Square. That is something that I try to do.
0: And that's good for your health, I think. Here's a really good, interesting one. Expanding the range of valued occupational societal roles. Meaning,
1: expanding the range of valued occupational societal
0: roles. There's all these jobs that we think are important, but maybe we should be reframing what is an important job and what plays an important role in society, and have more important roles in society, and instead of elevating a crucial few to the important things. So that's a nuanced one, but if we can make ourselves feel more included in our society and more valuable to our society, that would be good for our mental health.
1: Interesting.
0: Yeah.
1: Is this why I like can't remember things? Like, I feel like I just watched a TV show, The Pluribus.

0: So that's one of the things. Moderating social media use is one of the things they suggest. Also, encouraging natural diets, increasing engagement with nature, and moderating consumption in general. I think that maps to all kind of consumption.
1: Yeah. Like, don't use social media unless it's following our show. You can subscribe to us on all the platforms, Facebook, Instagram, YouTube, TikTok, and more. Our handle is lastshow.pizza. Anyway, you were saying, Jesse?
0: Yes. All of these things make your brain feel more like it's supposed to feel.
1: Yeah.
0: And to deal with the triggers that it's supposed to trigger in a manageable pace.
1: All right.
0: And that could have huge outcomes on our health, on how our society flourishes. And there's ways we can design our society, even with millions of people, to make that work.
1: All right. Speaking of New York City, our next science story based on recent publishing here with Jesse Rogerson involves the local flora and fauna of New York City. Beautiful creatures, natural to their environment, not disgusting at all. Cockroaches! Like I set that up? Yeah, you do.
0: So this is, okay, now my perception of being living here in Canada, everything I see about New York City means there's cockroaches and rats everywhere.
1: Yeah.
0: Is this true? Do you have cockroaches running around your feet right now?
1: No, but like I've never lived in an apartment where I didn't see one or two, and they are huge. They're the size of basketballs. No, they're bigger than a silver dollar. They're like, I don't know, inch and a half in diameter.
0: Yeah.
1: They're so big. And they're so gross.
0: And they're super important to the environment. They're part of like the whole detritus, you know, decomposing things and recycling stuff in nature. And what this study was all about was trying to figure out how learned mentality arises in groups like this. So can cockroaches, through their social structures, actually communicate information to each other? Can they have a quote-unquote a collective memory?
1: Oy.
0: And they ran this study because...
1: Please say they don't. I don't need these cockroaches with super mental powers.
0: Now, here's the thing is I don't think... Okay, well, let me say the study and then I'll tell you what I think. So they ran this study where we know that cockroaches like dark and damp places. And so they gave these groups of cockroaches two places to live. One was dark and damp and one was like exactly the same, except it was not dark. It was bright. And they all sort of favored the dark and damp place. But then right in the middle of them, you know, roosting and setting up shop, they switched the lighting and they made one of them, they made the dark and damp place bright and damp. And then the other one, they made it dark again. And they wanted to see what they did. Did they all scuttle over to the dark one or what? And they found that a single or small group of cockroaches will make the decision to scuttle over to the new dark one.
1: And they really do scuttle. That's an excellent word.
0: It sounds like scuttling. It's the sound of scuttling, you know. But if the group was large enough, if they had set up enough of a social structure in the dark and damp place that suddenly became bright, they would just stay there. And they say there's this social pressure that says, okay, well, you're here and I want to live with my group, and so I have a greater pressure to stay where I am, even if the environment isn't good anymore. And so they call this in the study a collective memory, but I feel like this is just a law of numbers. Now, I'm not an expert in this.
1: You're not a cockroachologist.
0: I'm not a cockroachologist, but I can say that the outcome is correct. Their research is good. Calling it a collective memory is something out of my wheelhouse, but they do clearly, I guess you could say, quote unquote, remember where's the right place to stay based on all of their buddies being there.
1: I hate them. I wish they were. I mean, whatever. Have you ever seen a huge cockroach before?
0: Only in museums. I have never seen one in the wild.
1: It is not a joy. But you know, it is a joy having Jesse Rogerson, a professor of astrophysics at York University, on our program every week to talk top science news stories. Jesse, it was a joy having you. Thanks for being here.
0: Always happy to be here.
1: Just ahead, kids might be growing up on AI-generated junk videos now. So what happens when AI slop becomes a child's first teacher?
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9: Imagine you're 4 years old and your grandma hands you an iPad while she takes a call. She wants to distract you. So you watch a video, an AI slop cartoon that teaches you the alphabet, except half the letters are wrong. Now, if that's your first teacher, what hope do you have? AI slop is coming for kids, and why you should worry about it is what we're going to discuss here with Katie Natopoulos, a technology and culture correspondent at Business Insider. Katie, what a joy it is to have you here.
10: Hi, thank you for having me.
9: I've never asked you this. Maybe you don't like to talk about your personal life when you're doing these kinds of things, but do you have kids?
10: Yeah, I have two. They're 6 and 9.
9: And are they watching AI slop videos all day on YouTube? Are you worried about them?
10: You know, they're a little too old for the kind of AI slop that is really pervasive now. That's a little bit more for the sort of like toddler preschooler set. There's tons and tons of this stuff that's basically like similar. Everyone kind of knows Cocomelon, right? Like, it's sort of computer animation cartoons for little kids. It's all over YouTube. It's even on Netflix now.
9: I watched one the other day just to understand what the kids are watching, and my brain hurt. I couldn't follow it. It was a lot of like jaggedy movements on the screen, a lot of colors. I was a little overwhelming, and I'm 40, which is slightly older than 3.
10: Well, hopefully, you know, you learned something. But
9: I did.
10: You know, I think when Cocomelon sort of first came out, people thought it was kind of annoying and awful. And it's, you know, it's clearly computer animation. I think if you think of something like Sesame Street as sort of the gold standard of early childhood programming, right? Like, it's educational. It's made with like a lot of experts who care about kids and kids learning and, you know, teaching them, you know, not just letters and colors, but also sort of life experience kind of things. Cocomelon is like not that.
9: Yeah,
10: right?
9: Polar opposite. It's just like just a lot of animation, a lot of wacky characters doing wacky things. Really no educational value there. Allegedly, I don't want them to sue me.
10: Yeah, I mean, the big thing I think is that the way kids learn is not necessarily if you teach them ABC, ABC, ABC over and over, they can repeat it back. But that's not necessarily the kind of deep learning they need at that early age, right? That's not teaching them to read, per se, or just holding up a blue ball and saying blue, blue, blue. That's not necessarily it might be entertaining programming for kids. And kids love watching this, right? Like a lot, Cocomelon is extremely entertaining for 3-year-olds. If you show Cocomelon to a small child, they are rapt. So it's, you know, and that's fine. Like kids can be entertained. That's okay.
9: And that's why it's so tempting for parents. It's like, okay, this annoying child, and let's face it, all children are annoying, except for yours, of course, obviously.
10: Okay.
9: But it's so tempting for a parent to just pass the iPad and then boom, the focus is on Cocomelon. That's the state of things before AI slop. Also, what is AI slop? This word gets thrown around a lot. Is it just low quality AI generated content that might not be coherent, might have mistakes? Low grade AI? Is that what slop is? What is it?
10: So that's a great question, because I think we are sort of recalling at this point almost anything made with AI slop. So I wrote about something that came from a report from this company called Capwing. They're like a video editing software company, but they also put out a couple reports about sort of the state of video on TikTok and YouTube. And that's where they came out with this recent AI slop report that really focused in on how much AI slop there is for kids content on TikTok specifically. And the way they define slop is something that's clearly made with AI. It's animation. It might have mistakes in it. It clearly is made cheaply for profit. It doesn't really have sort of artistic value per se. And often when you look at these accounts that are doing what they're describing as AI slop, you know, they might post hundreds of videos a week or something, right? So they're cranking these out. And it's clear that, like, you know, if you get people to watch a lot of your videos, you make money, right? So that's sort of where that's how we're defining this as slop in this moment. And so I watched a bunch of these videos that are sort of slop for kids on TikTok. And, you know, it's very similar a lot of the times to sort of Cocomelon, but slightly like one notch off. It makes you sort of think, wow, Cocomelon's really high quality, you know, when you're watching this. You know, I watched one video where a kid was playing, you know, it's a cartoon. They're playing with balloons, but each balloon has like two knots on it, you know, like where it gets tied off.
9: Oh, like where you blow it up. Yeah.
10: Yeah. Which is like sort of one of those common mistakes you might see in something that's AI generated, right? Like it kind of knows what a balloon looks like, but slightly off.
9: But a kid doesn't know when something is off like that. And is that a problem? If 3-year-olds are glued to content of low quality that has like errors in it. Reality errors. No such balloon can exist like that.
10: I think that it's not necessarily so much that kids are going to grow up thinking balloons have two knots, right? Like,
9: think about the children. They're going to grow up to think balloons have two knots and society will be destroyed. No, I get it. But what are the wider implications here?
10: I think that, like, when you are showing kids something, I mean, you know, a lot of parents and adults and but non-parents too are, you know, there's reasonable objections to letting small children watch these sort of endless, you know, dopamine reward system scroll of YouTube or TikTok, where it's different than watching on a TV. There's something sort of in the way your synapses are firing when you're scrolling through a YouTube, then it's this really like colorful, amazing animation on this tiny screen up to your face versus watching Sesame Street on the TV in your living room or whatever. And I think people are sort of worried that when you add in this extra element now of it's AI generated, it's made with even less care and more profit motive, we're sort of subjecting our kids to being a little bit of like guinea pigs here.
9: Guinea pigs for what? Like, what are the implications? What if today's children do grow up thinking balloons have two knots? No, again, I don't know why I can't drop that joke. But like, what are the questions we should be asking of like psychologists and people who study children? Because this seems like kids are going to grow up this way, whether we like it or not.
10: Yeah, I do. I mean, I think that like, ultimately, a lot of the sort of screen time debate when it comes to screens and little kids, and this is stuff that's really like for little kids, it's not so much that the screen or the content itself is that bad. It might be entertaining, but it's sort of the lost opportunity of doing something else in the real world, right? Like if you hand your kid a tablet for 5 minutes while you're taking a shower, whatever. But if they're spending an hour plus every day instead of going outside or talking to other grown-ups, talking to other kids, sleeping, doing other sort of enriching activities that are social and are good for kids, that's sort of the problem, right?
9: I asked my sister when I was 4 or 5, maybe 6 years old, how babies were born. And she told me women eat raisins and then the raisins get them pregnant, and that's how babies are born.
10: Mm-hmm. And you understand that's true.
9: Well, yes, of course. No, but I was so mad that she lied to me about a fundamental question about reality. These videos are lying to children about fundamental questions about reality. I'm worried a kid watching these videos won't know what the truth is, you know? Am I fear-mongering? Maybe a little.
10: I mean, I am curious when you learned this about the raisins not being true, but
9: I haven't yet.
10: But I do think that like,
9: that's coming up after the break.
10: At some level, this is, it's kind of low quality content, but I'm not so worried that it's like kids are going to learn the wrong things necessarily. Partly because I think there's not that much actual learning going on, right? Like if they're doing the ABCs and they mispronounce elephant because it's AI generated or something, like, you know what? That's not how the kids learn ABCs anyways, right? I think it's more like it's low quality junk. And like, is that what you want your kids consuming?
9: Coming up after the break, the dangers of believing balloons have two knots. No, I'm kidding. You can read Katie Notopoulos' article in Business Insider on this topic. It's titled AI Slop is Coming for Your Kids. Katie's a technology and culture correspondent there. Katie, thanks for being here.
10: Thank you for having me.
9: Just ahead, do you hear a tiny voice in your head, an inner monologue? Well, some people don't. So after the break, you'll learn about that voice and what that possible silence means for those who don't have it.
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27: From the National Newsroom of the Canadian Press, I'm Karen Rebo. About 4,400 flight attendants at WestJet are another step closer to walking off the job. The Canadian Union of Public Employees says it has issued 72-hour strike notice, setting the stage for a possible strike during a busy summer travel season. The airline quickly responded to the strike notice by issuing a 72-hour lockout notice. The union says the two sides remain far apart on key issues, including compensation for ground duties. Job action could begin as early as Sunday at 12:01 a.m. Calgary time. WestJet has been allowing passengers with flights scheduled any time between today and August 4th to make a one-time change or cancellation with no penalty. Sadness in Calgary this morning after news that an 11-year-old boy with autism has been found dead nearly 2 weeks after his disappearance from his daycare home. Here's more from Canadian Press reporter Aaron Sousa.
28: Police say Parker was found in a narrow concrete water pipe underneath Deerfoot Trail, the southern Alberta city's major north-south expressway. They say the boy may have wandered into a culvert, then almost 150 meters deep into the labyrinth of pipes. Sergeant Rich Wall was there.
29: We are very deflated in the fact that we couldn't find him alive, but relieved that we've brought him home.
28: The days-long search for Parker has raised questions on alerting the public when vulnerable children disappear. Already one group, the National Autism Network, says emergency alert systems, among other things, need urgent change.
27: Police Inspector Lee Wayne says there has been no evidence that suggests foul play.
30: We are still believing that this is simply a case of misadventure with no criminality involved in it at the current time.
27: Investigators in upstate New York are challenging the father's story around the drowning death of his young daughter from Montreal last July. All of this at his criminal trial that began last week in Elizabethtown, New York. A jury also yesterday watched a new series of recordings as several law enforcement officers took the stand. Here's Canadian Press reporter Marique Glorieux-Streichman.
0: 46-year-old Luciano Fartolin is facing charges of second-degree murder and concealment of a human corpse in the killing of his 9-year-old daughter from Montreal last summer. The new recordings played for the jury include tape from a conversation between investigators and Fartolin after his daughter's body was recovered. They reveal how one of the investigators told him his story didn't make sense and accused him of not telling the truth.
27: Todd Blanche's nomination to become America's Attorney General has stalled as lawmakers scrapped a planned committee vote. Key Republicans have demanded more assurances from the acting AG about the controversial settlement of President Donald Trump's lawsuit against the Internal Revenue Service. The Senate Judiciary Committee had been scheduled to vote this morning to advance Blanche's nomination to the floor. But Republican Senators John Cornyn and Tom Tillis have threatened to withhold their support without more answers about that settlement. So the vote has been postponed. This is the Canadian Press. In sports, the Toronto Blue Jays will have Thursday off after taking 2 of 3 from the Nationals in Washington. They'll return home to open a 3-game set against the St. Louis Cardinals Friday night. Edgar Caro hit an RBI single in the 12th inning to give the Chicago White Sox a 6-5 victory over the New York Yankees. The Los Angeles Dodgers expect superstar pitcher and hitter Shohei Ohtani to throw again this season, but they're not rushing him back. His left knee healing is the priority. Andrew Friedman, the team's president of baseball operations, is downplaying Ohtani's right bicep soreness. The team wants the 2A superstar's knee to heal before he starts a throwing program. Ohtani continues as a designated hitter, as his knee doesn't bother him while hitting. And at the Commonwealth Games in Glasgow, Scotland, shot putter Sarah Mitten claimed Canada's 14th gold medal there. The 30-year-old from Liverpool, Nova Scotia, also repeated as Commonwealth champion. From the Canadian Press, I'm Karen Rebo.
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3: As you listen to me speak, can you silently repeat the words you heard inside your head? You may assume that everybody else has a sort of running commentary inside their head in their own voice, the same commentary that you do. But some minds are extremely chatty and others are completely quiet. And a few people say they don't think in words at all. They don't have an inner voice. They don't have an inner monologue. Let's talk about this here with psychology professor at Mount Royal University in Alberta. His name is Alain Morin. Alain, welcome to the show.
4: Thank you so much for having me.
3: So the fact that some people don't have an inner voice in their own voice, in their head, is so shocking to me because I have a strong inner monologue. I can almost audition the words I'm going to say in my own voice with my own inflection before I say them. And I was shocked to find that not everyone has this.
4: Yeah, I'm the same. I have a very strong inner speech going on. Now, let me be clear about the fact that we are not actually completely sure that some people don't have inner speech, okay? They claim that they don't have it, but they might have it or some form of it or maybe less so, but it might not be completely gone. They might be unaware of using it. So we actually don't really know, because the few studies out there that have been looking at that issue, and by the way, the term that we use when people apparently don't have inner speech is anorelia, okay, anorelia. The few studies out there use so poor of a methodology that it is very hard to conclude that it actually exists. So,
3: You're a little skeptical of the findings, are you?
4: Yeah. Pardon me?
3: You're a little bit skeptical of these findings.
4: Yeah. Oh, no, I am a bit, because listen, inner speech has been shown to be so important in a host of key cognitive functions, like developing a sense of self, decision making, memory. All sorts of things that if you don't have inner speech, or if you claim you don't have inner speech, you would expect that there would be quite a few deficits that would exist. And yet the people who claim they don't have inner speech seem to be totally normal. It might be that they don't have it and they develop like ways to compensate or use different strategies to engage in these mental processes. But I am skeptical because, I mean, people are notorious to for not knowing about themselves. Okay, so
3: as you say these words, Alain, you must know my girlfriend claims not to have inner speech. So let's, but she claims she thinks in words. She just doesn't sort of. It's almost as if I hear the words, even though there's nothing coming into my ears when I have my inner speech. She claims she sort of sees the words, or she experiences the words. She just doesn't have sort of a fake sense of hearing them.
4: Okay, so it is possible that she that she visually sees words, because there is one case in the literature that has been reported of a patient who lost, because of a brain damage, lost the ability to talk to oneself in her speech, but was able to engage in a form of dialogue with oneself by seeing the words and the sentences. So if you can recreate the dialogue without the speech quality of it, I'm arguably it's still a form of inner speech, not a genuine one, I would say, but it can do the trick, you know. So maybe that's the case with your girlfriend. Maybe yeah. She visually sees the words, in which case it's kind of a cheat, not cheating.
3: It's apples and oranges. It's like apples to pears. They're similar, but not exactly the same.
4: Yeah, correct. So that might be the case, or another situation might be that she or other people with this condition, I don't like to use the term condition, aneurysm, may, again, as I said before, may not be fully aware. Maybe they are so used to talking to themselves that it's so close to themselves that there's no distance between the doing and the
3: experience of it. Yeah. Okay. That's all of that aside, I hear my own voice with my own inflection, my own accent, my own quality, my own timbre. And a lot of people experience that, and other people don't. They don't kind of hear their own voice in their head.
4: Yeah.
3: And that's so surprising to me. Do you agree with that can happen?
4: I don't know, because we don't. The few studies out there that have been looking at this don't measure the process of inner speech properly. And if you want to, we can go into this technical aspect of things. But I would say that if this is the case, okay, let's imagine this is indeed the case that some people don't have inner speech. One thing we know is that it is very rare. Okay, it's about 0.7-0.8% of the population, if we believe the few studies out there that have been looking at this. So whatever the situation is, it is very rare. So I remember I was listening I was looking at reports on the internet. On YouTube, there's a channel, and people say lots of people saying, "I don't have inner speech. I don't have inner speech." And the percentage is much higher than 0.7 or 0.8. I'm very skeptical that this is indeed the case. They might have less inner speech, but no inner speech. That's different.
3: Alain, I love that we've had you on the show for this interesting topic, and right out the gate, you're skeptical of it. This so rarely happens. And so let's go down this road. If, in fact, people do have inner speech when they think they don't, why is it so difficult for some people to describe their own thinking? For me, it's easy. I hear it as plain as day, and plain as night, plain as whatever, not as an airplane. But why is it so difficult for people to describe their own thinking?
4: That's a very good question. It's an old philosophical question about, you know, the accuracy of introspection. There are several reasons why we may not be fully aware of our inner experiences. By the way, inner speech is just one out of five main inner experiences. Other inner experiences are perception, feelings, and the memory, that kind of stuff. It is just the fact that we are experiencing these things, and how do we get access to them? How do we objectively note that we are having this or that experience? It is pretty difficult. One technique is to use a beeper or like a phone and a text message. And when you receive the text, you freeze and you answer the question, what is it I was experiencing right before the moment of the beep? Not at the moment of the beep, because you're going to say, I heard beep, right? Right before. And you can train people to become increasingly aware of what they were experiencing, including in her speech before the beep. That's work by Hurlburt and colleagues in Las Vegas University. But it kind of requires some training for naive folks to learn to discern what it is that they are experiencing within. Why is it we don't have direct access to that stuff? No one really knows.
3: I'm here with psychology professor at Mount Royal University in Alberta, Canada. His name is Alain Morin. We are discussing inner voice, inner monologue, that voice you hear in your head. Some people claim they don't. And I'm curious, after the break, does that inner voice change how you make decisions? Like, do you internally debate every possible outcome in your own head before you decide something? Or do you just make that decision? We'll discuss more of this interesting topic with Alain in a moment.
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3: That little voice inside your head, your inner speech, your inner monologue, it could help you remember things, rehearse things, talk yourself through difficult choices. Some people claim they don't have a voice like that at all. But can it also make you second guess yourself, criticize yourself, catastrophize? Your inner monologue, how useful is it for making decisions? Let's discuss that here with psychology professor at Mount Royal University in Alberta, Canada, Alain Morin. Alain, welcome back to the show.
4: Thank you very much, David.
3: So I do have that voice of doubt. Is this going to go terrible? Is this not going to go great? Should I have done this? Should I have done that? Do most people experience that kind of an internal debate where no words come out of your mouth, but your own voice is talking to yourself?
4: Yeah. I suspect that most people do. Although, again, this is a very difficult process to objectively study because, by definition, it is internal. It is none. It's happening inside the person. So, like most cognitive processes, you can only get access to the frequency of it or the content of it indirectly, usually by asking people. And people are notorious for not knowing themselves very well. So, again, that's a problem. But yes, most people do have this inner voice. And we know that it is very important when making decisions or problem solving, because studies have repeatedly shown that if you block inner speech by, for example, using what is called articulatory suppression, where you ask people to count backward from 100 or repeat a word like computer, computer, computer, which interferes with inner speech, it's going to impede their ability to solve problems, even simple problems, or making decisions. So there's no doubt that using words in our head to look at the pluses and the minuses of a decision and, you know, weighting things irrationally, that's going to help with coming up with the irrational decision. And people who don't or claim that they don't have an inner voice, I suspect that they are going to experience some deficits in decision-making as well.
3: For me, it helps with impulsiveness, you know, like I'm a performer. I sometimes like to crack jokes. I sometimes like to be edgy. I sometimes like to approach the line with my humor. And sometimes I'll sort of rehearse what I'm about to say in my head and then realize, oh no, that joke's going to offend everybody. I just won't say it. I wonder if someone says they don't have that inner speech, are they more impulsive with what they say?
4: Well, again, this is a very good question. And to my knowledge, so this is called self-control. When you prevent yourself from doing or saying something, we know studies show that, people are going to be able to not do things that they shouldn't do or do things that they should do. When they have an inner voice, and if you block it again, they are gonna do things that they shouldn't do, and vice versa. But the speech, the specific situation that you referred to, I know of no specific precise study that looked at this, but I do suspect it applies to it too. If a person claims that he/she doesn't have the inner voice, it remains possible that the person may engage in decision-making by using other mental tools, like mental imagery, okay? Sometimes we have a ha-ha moment, like an insight. We literally see the solution to a problem. So non-verbal animals must do that because they don't have speech and they solve problems in their environment. So there are other ways. But I think that speech, inner speech is superior because you use words, you use abstract concepts. Mm-hmm. You have sentences, if, what if, and you can play scenarios that are maybe more complex than if you didn't have that inner voice.
3: At the risk of taking too much of a tangent, this is a topic we've covered on our show before, aphantasia, which sounds like a fancy word, but it's a lack of an ability to have mental imagery, no visual imagination. I can imagine someone visualizing two scenarios. Do I buy the bagel or do I not buy the bagel? I'm picturing it in my hand. I'm not picturing it in my hand. Yeah. I don't have that ability, which may, I guess, maybe the fact that I have a strong inner speech is because of that. Who knows? I'm just speculating. But the thing I wanted to say is there might be an upside to not having strong inner speech or no inner speech, as some people claim. And that's perhaps... Does it reduce like ruminating? Does it reduce self-criticism? Does it reduce like overanalyzing things? How can I be anxious telling myself this public speech is going to go bad? This public speech is going to go bad. I can't believe I'm about to get on stage. I don't want to get on stage. I wonder if like things like stage fright and performance anxiety, if you've got no inner voice, could that be an advantage?
4: Yeah, that's a very good point because we know that so what you're referring to is self-rumination.
3: Okay? Yeah.
4: That's the term that we use.
3: My old friend, Ellen.
4: Yeah. Self-rumination versus self-reflection. Self-reflection is a more positive, constructive form of thinking in words, although it can be in images too. But the research does show that most rumination is done with words, inner speech, so that if you don't have it or you have less of it, it is very possible that you are going to be less anxious, less depressed, less ruminative. But again, to my knowledge, there's no direct study that demonstrates this fact. It is more like indirect evidence that we have, and it makes sense for sure. So you could have an advantage if you lack or have little inner speech in that sense, for sure.
3: Ultimately, can having a strong inner voice, do you think it can make a person decide things differently than if they didn't? Like if I get a copy of me, you know, David 2.0, David has a weak inner voice, otherwise the same as me. I know this is an impossible experiment to do, but I'm wondering what your thoughts are. Will it change a person to have a strong inner voice or not?
4: I would think so because the newer version, not the better version that you referred to of you would be, as we said before, would be more impulsive, would not analyze deeply the pluses and the minuses of a given decision, and would probably make decisions that are not always the best for oneself. So, you are going to ruminate less with less inner speech, but you're going to make a major, potentially major life-altering bad decisions or no decisions. You're just going to be with the flow, and just life is going to decide for you as opposed to you, deciding what directions you want to go.
3: This sounds so negative, Alain. If someone's listening and they feel they don't have an inner voice, how can they train it to try to get the benefits? Or is that just a question where we don't know the answer?
4: Well, careful. It may sound negative, but there is still the possibility that people who claim that they don't have inner speech, nonetheless, are going to compensate and use other strategies so that in the end, there will be, with your new version of yourself, with no inner space, you would still potentially learn to make rational decisions, good for you decisions.
0: Using some other similar kind of speech-like process.
4: Well, there are not 1,000 possibilities. I'm thinking either mental imagery,
0: which I don't have, or thinking in words.
4: I can't think of anything else besides that.
0: So. Well, Alain, this has been a fascinating conversation. I really appreciate you coming on the show and having this discussion.
4: Thank you. Thank you, David, for inviting me. That was great.
0: Alain Morin is a psychology professor at Mount Royal University in Alberta, Canada. Coming up after the break, we all know parents who will try to solve every problem, fight every battle, and protect their kids from every single consequence. But are they helping, or do they just prevent their kid from growing up? So coming up next, whose job is it to be a kid anyway? The parent or the child? I think we all know the answer to this one.
21: 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Call us anytime, toll-free in the U.S. and Canada at 1-888-505-6644. That's 1-888-505-6644. 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
0: When I was a kid, I lived in a place where you had to do a certain number of hours of community service in order to graduate high school. And for some kids, it was a scramble. They put it off to the last minute. And then for fewer still kids, their parents would freak out and call the school and say, "We shouldn't have to have our son or daughter do community service." So let me ask you a question. Whose job is it to be the kid, to take care of the kid's responsibilities? The kid or the parent? Well, I think I already know the answer to that question, but some parents don't. I'm here with Gary Dierenfeld, a social worker, a therapist. It is Therapy Thursdays on a Wednesday. Our topic, whose job is it to be a child? Gary, welcome to the show.
6: Good to be with you. You know, I have a friend who worked for a service agency, and this requirement in the province of Ontario to have 40 hours of community service time, it's been on the books for quite a while.
0: I know. I had to do it.
6: Yeah, and you're no kid anymore, David. Anyways.
0: Be nice.
6: He was telling me that, I'm talking back when you were a kid and before. He was telling me that parents would literally phone him asking him to fudge.
0: That's the thing. It was just a form. You could forge it. But then the school could call. The school, we were worried because I think my friend forged it. And then the school called the number of the charity where the kid was supposed to volunteer. And they're like, "We don't know who that is."
6: Yeah, well, they're literally asking the you know, one of the staff to fudge it on their kid's behalf. And he's like, "Do you really think I'm going to put my reputation on the line for your kid to fraud the school?"
0: There's something really twisted about asking a charity to commit fraud. You know,
6: honest.
0: It's one thing if you ask a banker to commit fraud. No offense to the bankers out there, but I just mean like there are certain occupations where you wouldn't ask it, and a charity worker is one of them.
6: And every time I talk about this subject, kids doing this volunteer work, particularly when it's a requirement, I get pushback from some very upset parents. My kid can't do it. My kid has special needs, which, hey, that could absolutely be legitimate. We're in a rural setting. There aren't so many opportunities around. And, you know, I sit back and I go, what do you think your kid is learning through your objections versus supporting your kid to find something? And by the way, you can approach the guidance department and say, "Look, we're having a hard time. These are some of the things we found, but they're not approved yet. Can we," and you negotiate, "can we use one of these opportunities to qualify as that volunteer time?" And parents, send your kid in to have that discussion.
0: How many millions of kids graduate where I grew up and where you live?
6: Yes.
0: It's doable. It's possible. You know, especially if you don't leave it to the last minute.
6: Yeah. Then help out at the neighbor's farm, right? There are go-arounds. And here, you know, here's what some parents don't realize. This is your kid's first job interview and application. Don't think of it as volunteer work. Think of it as a dress rehearsal for life. And the skills that your child can acquire through this exercise can serve them well as they go on to life.
0: Do you know what I did for volunteering when I was in high school? Mandatory volunteering, Gary.
6: What did
0: I played bass in a band, and the band went to old folks' homes and hospitals and like sick kids, and we played concerts for the elderly.
6: How cool is that?
0: It was cool, yeah. And we would have to hang out with the elderly and get to know them afterward and stuff. You know, at the old folks' home. It was pretty cool.
6: And as you say that, I also suggest to parents, you know, what is your kid's interest? And as you're supporting your child and helping them through this, not doing it for them, helping them through this, you know, get your child to consider what are your interests and can you find a volunteer activity that's aligned with your interest? This, like, again, coming back to this is a dress rehearsal for life. You know, you thought you wanted to be a vet. Well, volunteer at the SPCA. You thought you wanted to be a lawyer. I wonder if you can volunteer in an elite law office. Like, be creative and find something that aligns with your child's interest for a number of reasons. You know, it can help your child to better understand that role. It can give them experience.

0: parents managing kids' obligations is the wider topic here, Gary.
1: Yeah.
0: I was lucky. I was the youngest of four in an accident. They just ignored me for my whole entire childhood.
1: Well, you're the baby.
0: Sorry, Mom, for throwing you under the bus. You know, they just didn't worry, and they weren't the ones calling the teacher arguing with my grades. If I got a bad grade, that was my grade. You know, they weren't those type of parents. But for those type of parents, what happens when the kid leaves the nest?
1: Yeah, well, there you go. And now we also have, you know, these kids grow up. They don't stay wherever they are today. They grow up. So we have a crop across Canada, a crop of kids who are going to, for the first time, or returning to college or university. And again, you may have been that parent writing your kids' essays in high school. Do you really think you'll get away with that doing it in high school, in university or college? And if your kids don't have the skills, then what? So we don't want to do for, but we want to facilitate and support where necessary at the same time. And, you know, I was, in a sense, that kid. I went to university as a mature student. I didn't have the skills, the academic skills to survive. I spoke with my first essay, D, in a bright red letter, D.
0: D stands for degree, Gary.
1: Yeah, well, and the comment was, you have a serious writing problem. And I saw my university career just die in front of me. I went to the professor and I said, I get it. I don't know what I'm doing. What do you recommend? That professor offered me such good guidance, and my D's quickly went to B's and B pluses. I never cracked the code for an A, you know, true confessions, but you get a degree with a B and a B plus.
0: Yeah. I mean, my grades were all over the place. I was recently going through my old files, and I showed my report card to my girlfriend Do you call it a report card in university? Transcript, that's what you call it.
1: There you go.
0: And she's like, reading through this is giving me anxiety. It's like A, F, A, F, A, F. She's like, how did you... that was my... But parents that are so used to managing kids and their lives and just, like, taking care of everything.
1: Yeah, if you continue to manage... Your child will forever be dependent. Mm-hmm. And these are the ones that we worry about continuing to live in their parents' basement.
0: These are the fail-to-launch kids in their late 20s are still living at home. Yeah.
1: You know what I say to parents? Is your hand still on the seat of their bicycle? No. At some point, you let it go. And so what? They fall. So what? They scrape their knees. Yeah, some get a little worse than that. But typically, they bounce back, they get on the bicycle, and all these kids have learned to ride. So too with other aspects of life. As we do for them, we actually incapacitate them. They don't have the skills. So parents, sit back, enjoy the ride, support your kid, let them fall if necessary, but send them on their way. Let them do their job.
0: Therapy Thursdays on a Wednesday. Lessons with Tuesdays with Gary, not Maury. Gary Dierenfeld, thanks for being here, my friend.
1: Awesome. Thank you.
0: Coming up after the break, could car traffic be making your neighborhood more dangerous? We'll discuss the new study that links busy streets with more crime. How does that connection work? We'll tell you next.
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9: We all know traffic can make streets noisier, dirtier, more dangerous. But could all those cars, could a busy street also make a neighborhood more vulnerable to crime? Surprisingly, a new study says the answer may be yes. I am joined with Jose Pina Sanchez and Toby Davies, criminology professors at the University of Leeds, who've looked into all this. Toby, welcome to the show.
10: Hi there, David.
9: And Jose, great to have you here.
11: Hello, a pleasure.
9: So let's start with this basic claim. Is your research saying that traffic might create the conditions for street crime? This is kind of surprising to me.
11: Yeah, no, that's right. That's exactly the main claim, the main finding from our paper. It is surprising, and I agree, you know, and we believe that's probably the reason why it hasn't been explored in the past, because there doesn't seem to be a priori, there doesn't seem to be a connection between the two. But we look into that and we found, you know, different reasons why that might be the case.
10: Yeah, so there's a kind of very obvious idea when you think about traffic causing crime, which is that it's vehicle crime. So, you know, people speeding or people crashing their cars. But what we're saying is that the effect goes beyond that to crimes that aren't directly associated with vehicles. And the reason why we suggest that that might be the case is because the very fact that vehicles are traveling through a place causes some kind of degradation in the community environment in a place. And also, more directly, it harms the ability of the public in that area to act as what we would call guardians in that area, which is to almost kind of self-police and prevent crime from happening without any kind of formal policing.
9: Where I grew up, they called it neighborhood watch. When you say cars kind of degrade the quality of a neighborhood, is it just that the traffic is not friendly to pedestrians? Is it really that simple? Or how can cars degrade the quality of a neighborhood? I mean, I'm thinking I wouldn't want to live on a busy street, but I'm also thinking, why wouldn't I want to live on a busy street other than the noise?
11: So there are plenty of reasons for that. Some of them well documented. So one could be the noise, as you mentioned. Another one could be pollution. A really important one is stress. Just walking down the street, really, you know, like there are plenty of studies showing that the heart rate when you're following a street that, you know, is affected by heavy traffic goes up compared to a pedestrianized street. Perhaps, you know, related to all of that, or perhaps as a second order effect of all of that, neighbors or the social fabric of the neighborhood kind of withers. You know, neighbors don't know each other that well anymore. There are studies showing that when cars arrive into a neighborhood, neighbors don't have dinner parties as often, or the children don't know each other that much. So those are some of the reasons why, you know, the neighborhood is degraded.
9: Could it also be that, like, more wealthy folks live in neighborhoods where there aren't cars and having to do with poverty? Like cities tend to just put major thoroughfares, major streets in neighborhoods that are more impoverished. Is that at all related to it?
10: Yeah, there could be an element of that as well. Yeah, you know, there is the dependence on cars is not evenly distributed amongst the population. And even more so, the ability to get around without using cars. So that's where, you know, you have amenities walkable from the place that you live or where you're well served by public transport. Is also not equally distributed amongst the population, which means that communities who might be experiencing other pressures or who might be more impoverished or less affluent might also experience this kind of degrading effect of cars to a greater extent, or conversely, simply not be able to enjoy the benefits of a kind of a less car dependent neighborhood.
9: That's, I think, a more fair way to put it. So what kind of crime do you see increasing when a neighborhood has lots of car traffic in it?
11: So in our study, we use a longitudinal survey. So that's a survey that follows people across time. So we took a period of 10 years, and we follow the same people who stayed in the same communities, who stayed in the same address, didn't move. And we only focus at, you know, like, we only try to, you know, attribute any changes that were the result of the neighborhood becoming more, having more heavy traffic, or the other way around, right? Like heavy traffic neighborhood becoming more pedestrian friendly. And after following those changes, we look at three particular crime types of perceptions of crime. One is vandalism, the other one is burglary, and the other one is just general interpersonal violence. All of those consistently got worse with traffic.
9: Is the deeper problem here not that cars and traffic and busy roads divide neighborhoods physically? They kind of teach neighbors to disengage with each other? Like, I'm not going to wave to my neighbor across the street if there's a billion fast cars driving by. Is that the deeper thing here?
10: Yeah, it's certainly partly along those lines, or that's certainly what we argue about. As Jose was saying earlier, there's this kind of degradation of the social fabric when this kind of thing happens. And so, you know, when there's a busy street running between two rows of houses, people are less able to, you know, make friendships, make relationships, wave to each other in the street and build those kind of positive relationships. Also, in a much more concrete way, the presence of cars and the parking of cars obscures things like lines of sight as well, which we know are important for guardianship as well. So, you know, if you imagine, you know, a nice open area where everyone can see everywhere, outsiders will stand out more. There is less space for you know, people to hide wrongdoing, for example. Whereas when an area is filled with cars, there are places to hide. People will stand out less, and, you know, blend. The cars provide cover in a sense.
9: Now, like, could it be the traffic itself that's causing this through the noise, the frustration, the chronic stress of watching cars, or is that just? Are we speculating there? I'm just so interested about this link. What more can we say about it?
11: No, we definitely believe that that stress is also a big cause. We couldn't test that one because in our survey, you know, we didn't have a measure of stress. But there is evidence from the literature. Actually, there's a really interesting study coming from Los Angeles showing that domestic violence spikes in those days where traffic congestion is at its worst, right? I mean, when there is more traffic jams are the days where they record, you know, the highest levels of domestic violence.
9: LA is such an interesting one because it's a perfect city for transit. There's no cars, there's no traffic. I'm kidding. It's like the worst. It's like you have to love cars to live there. So what are the recommendations here? That we design more low traffic neighborhoods? I mean, this would reduce collisions, pollution, and I guess crime now too.
10: Yeah, that's certainly one of the recommendations that we would make. I mean, the reason why neighborhoods are dominated by cars, or the reasons why we have this dependency on cars, is because people can't get what they need by non-car means. So by walking to places that are local to them, or by using public transport to get to the shops, to get to the schools, to get to the entertainment venues that they want to get to. So, you know, this comes down to a planning challenge of being able to design our neighborhoods in a way that people can do that, where they need cars less. Very few people want to be filling streets with cars. Very few people want the noise of cars. So it's really about designing places in a way that people can survive without cars, which we think will have this added benefit, as well as the kind of health benefits that would come with that.
9: I'm from Canada. You guys live in the UK. I feel like it'll be difficult, but easier there than where I live now in the US. I mean, I live in New York, there's the subway, but that city's kind of an exception, not the rule.
11: Yeah. Yeah.
9: Changing traffic patterns, where roads go, who can drive where, it's so politically charged. And yet the evidence suggests we should be thoughtful and mindful around it. It's really interesting to talk about this. Is there any other surprising findings from your study that you want to share?
11: I think we found also some evidence pointing at this idea of the broken windows theory, the idea that, you know, when cars arrive, the physical perception of the physical, there's more physical disorder in the neighborhood, more graffitis, boarded houses, dirt around the place. And that also was indirectly connected to crime. But it's just that effect wasn't as strong as the one we found for whether you trust your neighbors and your neighbors are going to act. So the whole social fabric idea.
9: I love that you mentioned dinner parties when you talk to the neighbor. Dinner parties being a defense to to crime because of the community that builds. It makes me want to invite my friends over for dinner. Well, I really enjoyed having you both on the show, and thanks for sharing details of your surprising study. Toby, thanks for being here.
10: Yeah, thank you very much for your interest. It's been nice to talk it through.
9: And Jose, thank you as well.
11: Yeah, thanks so much, David. See you.
9: Toby Davies and Jose Pina Sanchez are criminology professors at the University of Leeds. That's a wrap on our show. Please follow The Last Show on social media. Platforms like TikTok, YouTube, Instagram. Our handle is lastshow.pizza on all of them. 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Thanks.
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24: 72-hour lockout notice. The notices don't mean a strike is certain, but they do set a deadline for the two sides to reach a deal. WestJet is already giving passengers with flights booked between today and August 4th the option to make a one-time change or cancel with no fee. The union says the key issues in the dispute include unpaid work on the ground, including duties before and after flights. WestJet says flight attendants are paid for all duties through its credit hour compensation program. Calgary will explore creating a municipal registry of those trying to lobby elected officials and city administration. While some on council believe the move could improve transparency, others feel it is performative. City Hall reporter Adam McVicker explains.
25: As Calgary grows, so too do the decisions and the sphere of influence at City Hall.
26: It's really important for Calgarians to have that line of sight in terms of how decisions are made.
25: It's the motivation behind a motion from Mayor Jeremy Farkas and Councillors Schmidt, Clark, and Atkinson to explore the creation of a municipal lobbyist registry, a move councillors say is about increasing transparency.
27: I don't think it's unfair to say that the City of Calgary and this chamber and these offices have seen its fair share of scandals and that the public has every reason to be concerned.
25: Councillors used to be required to disclose who they met with, but that's now voluntary after the province eliminated municipal codes of conduct last year.
28: I publish every Friday in my community newsletter exactly who I met with that week, and I would encourage all members of council to do that. If a lobbyist registry helps increase that transparency, then I'm all for it.
25: Council voting to direct administration to study the idea, including costs and best practices, but it doesn't create one just yet.
29: It will be hopefully less performative than how this whole topic has been discussed in public.
25: But one local lobbyist is concerned the move will have unintended consequences, as there are differences in access between municipal and provincial governments.
30: If somebody wants to be able to deal with the city, they should make it easier, not harder, and a lobbyist registry would only make it more complicated.
25: A concern shared by Councillor Andre Chabot, one of two votes against.
31: The idea of having to be registered under a registry, to me, puts additional burden on just regular folks that I don't think is necessary.
25: But the mayor is defending the idea.
26: And this lobbyist registry is really about delineating between regular constituent concerns and those of lobbyists who are actually paid to undertake influencing elected officials.
25: Whether City Council decides to create a municipal lobbyist registry will come at the end of the year when City Administration returns with options for them to consider. Adam McVicker, Global News.
24: The leader of an Alberta separatist group is calling for a legislative review of the citizen initiative verification process. Last week, Elections Alberta deemed Stay Free Alberta's petition calling for a referendum on Alberta separation successful. However, Mitch Sylvester says thousands of valid signatures were excluded from the final tally due to what he is calling questionable decisions by the elections agency. In a statement to Global News, Elections Alberta defends its process, saying it carried out the verification process using a statistical sampling process reviewed and approved by Alberta Treasury Board and Finance. City councillors will likely have more money to spend on their offices starting next year. The budget for each of Calgary's 14 wards is just over $373,000. Administration recommended a 20% increase for a total of $455,000, including another adjustment for inflation. Council voted in favor of considering the increase in the next budget. The ward budgets are used to hire staff who help with responding to constituents, planning matters, and other activities like town halls. Administration said the increase in 2027 would address expected population growth and evolving staffing pressures in ward offices.
27: Scenarios in community are becoming complex. For Ward 9, I have a planning and development specific role now, and that's never been the case before. We've never had that kind of responsibility at such a scale, so the support is welcome.
28: I personally think that increase should match whatever tax increase we're having. I don't think it's appropriate that it increases much beyond what it is that Calgarians are going to be being asked to pay.
24: Council voted 9-6 in favour of bringing the increase to budget talks in November. The city is walking back fines of up to $500 for failing to manage foxtail barley on private property. Council voting unanimously in favour of removing a provision from the community standards bylaw that called for residents to keep the plant at no more than 8 centimetres. The move was to address pet safety, as foxtail barley, a native grass species which has barbed seeds, can harm pets if ingested. The city says the provision was not effectively addressing large infestations of the plant.
29: It's a hypocritical bylaw. Foundationally, it is. The greatest offenders are the city and the province, and we're not writing tickets to us and our province partners.
24: Foxtail barley will continue to be managed on city-owned land, and the city plans to increase education about the dangers of it. Producers in Calgary and Rocky View County are speaking out after they say there's been a rise in illegal dumping on their farms.
0: You can't be doing that, man. Huh? This is our property. Throw your garbage back in your truck. Sure.
24: That video was taken on Tuesday as farmers Mitchell Konchuk and another farmer confronted two people who were illegally dumping trash on his farm. The trash that was left behind includes things like bikes, tires, tools, and food scraps that Konchuk now has to clean up. He says this has been an issue for years, and it's not just on his farm.
1: Just drove up and down this road here. There's 6 piles of garbage on the road that have happened in the last month and a half. The city will come and clean up the ones on the road, but these ones that are in our fields, we're left to clean them up at our cost. And I know everyone in the area is getting real sick and tired of cleaning it up and spending money we don't have to.
2: When I show up at my field and somebody's dumped garbage in the approach, it makes my job harder, right? I got to move it before I can get my equipment in there. I got to figure out what's in it to start with.
3: We're trying to be caretakers of the land and produce everything that we got, and the thank you we get is people throw garbage in our fields. It's just absolutely disgusting.
24: Anyone caught illegally dumping in the city of Calgary could face a fine of up to $10,000. Calgary police say anyone who finds illegally dumped material on their property should report it. Mark Carney was back in Alberta on Wednesday, where he joined Premier Danielle Smith. The joint announcement they made just ahead.
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0: new partnership between the province and the feds aims to make it easier to build critical infrastructure supporting new housing in our province. It comes at a time when the relationship between the two levels of government is under the microscope ahead of a fall referendum that includes a question on Alberta separation. Megan Cobb has more.
1: It's the latest sign of healing in a fractured relationship. A new partnership laying the foundation for Alberta's housing future.
2: We have shared ambitions and a shared sense of purpose and urgency to get things done.
1: $510 million over 8 years will be available to Alberta municipalities through the Canada Housing Infrastructure Fund, with the province covering at least one-third of eligible municipal project costs, all to build water and wastewater systems supporting accelerated housing development.
2: The average Canadian household spends more than half their income on mortgage payments. And that's only going to change if we move big and fast on community infrastructure.
1: $100 million of the funding is earmarked for rural and Indigenous projects as the two levels of government work to address the pressure of Alberta's population growth on public services.
3: The agreement protects provincial jurisdiction, builds on a strong provincial record of investments in water and wastewater infrastructure, and gives Alberta this ability to direct funding where it's needed most.
1: The agreement is a display of collaboration and consultation between the province and the feds ahead of a fall referendum with a question about Alberta's future in Canada.
4: They are working together to try to find solutions to the challenges that Canada is facing. And that's a very different approach to federalism than we typically see.
1: In the meantime, the new agreement comes as a welcome source of funding for municipalities struggling to keep up.
5: Ideally, it's for construction of the existing Bears Paw feeder main replacement. But on a go-forward basis, we know that we have an infrastructure deficit. This is going to be a critical part of playing catch-up to where we know we need to be.
1: The first round of projects, totaling $25 million, will be submitted to the federal government by November 30th of this year, with all other projects approved by March 31st, 2030. Megan Cobb, Global News.
0: The BC Wildfire Service says the Pear Lake wildfire is still growing and exhibiting extreme wildfire behavior. Hundreds of residents in the Cariboo region took part in a virtual public information meeting on Wednesday. The wildfire is measuring more than 73,000 hectares and more than 650 properties remain under an evacuation order. Authorities say the perimeter grew Tuesday northeast towards a community of 70 Mile House, and they expect the extreme fire behavior to continue in the next few days. A number of structures have been lost, and BC Hydro is also reporting major damage from the wildfire.
6: The area of this fire has impacted all three of those components of the hydro system. Specifically the transmission system, we have unprecedented damage in the region to the grid network of the transmission system.
7: These wildfires that we are experiencing are very extreme. They have been exacerbated by climate change in the area. From my perspective, as a wildland firefighting professional, these are natural disasters, and we do everything we can to lessen the impact to the individuals, the private property, and the communities in the area.
0: The village of Clinton is also warning residents there is no timeline on when the evacuation order will be lifted. On Vancouver Island, dozens of hikers have been rescued or evacuated after heavy rain caused creeks and rivers to surge along the famed West Coast Trail.
8: Everyone that arrived at our place was soaking wet, right? Everything in their bags, soaked right through, sleeping bags, all their spare clothes, everything.
9: We evacuated 70 people over 3 days, and Parks Canada themselves have a number on top of that they had to do boat rescues and helicopter rescues.
0: Parks Canada is recommending hikers postpone their trips until water levels recede. July is normally the driest month along the trail. With raging summer wildfires, new data is showing more Liberal voters are moving towards the NDP as climate change concerns move higher as a political priority. Fresh numbers from the Angus Reid Institute shows 21% of Canadians choose climate change as a top issue, a 50% jump from back in April. For people who voted Liberal in the 2025 federal election, 15% say they would now vote NDP. And while Prime Minister Mark Carney still holds a four-point lead over the Conservatives, his approval has slipped from 60% in February to just 51% today. Another round of intensifying strikes overnight in the war with Iran. The U.S. military says it hit dozens of targets in Iran, including missile and drone facilities, while Jordan says it struck down Iranian missiles launched from Iran. The escalation comes after the U.S. said the Iranians targeted an American military base in the region. Jared Hill has the latest.
10: Overnight, plumes of smoke and an explosion in Iran as the U.S. struck a critical military choke point in the Strait of Hormuz. The Thursday strikes one day after Iran's surprise attack on a base in Jordan, where three American service members were killed less than 2 weeks ago.
11: All five rockets were knocked down to the ground, but they nevertheless took a shot, so it's our turn.
10: Iran has targeted American military installations in Jordan more than a dozen times over the past 21 days. The head of CENTCOM warned troops there to minimize their use of cell phones, as it can help Iran identify strike targets. According to the Department of Defense, the war has left 18 service members dead, more than 600 injured, and cost American taxpayers $37.5 billion. Wednesday, Fed Chair Kevin Warsh announced the Federal Reserve was again holding interest rates steady as the war with Iran continues to drive up energy prices.
12: You've heard this before, but we will deliver price stability.
10: CBS News contributor J.D. Durkin.
13: The conflict in Iran is proving to be a fair bit more protracted than the White House had anticipated, than the American people had anticipated. Here on Wall Street, that market participants had expected.
10: As fighting intensifies, President Trump suggested he is still looking toward a deal. Jared Hill, CBS News.
0: An early look outside for you this morning. Your weather forecast is coming up after this with Drew Stremick.
14: Who do you trust? Separate fact from fiction. 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
0: One of the world's best golfers has paid a visit to our province and broken a course record in the process. Two-time major winner Bryson DeChambeau visited Canmore and played at Silvertip Resort. Silvertip posted a picture of the golfer alongside a couple of the resort golf professionals, calling it a historic day for the sport in the Rockies. Bryson ended up carding a 9-under par round of 63 and is now the holder of the course record. One of Canada's youngest hockey superstars will also soon be the world's highest-paid NHL player. Macklin Celebrini from North Vancouver has signed a 5-year, $94 million contract extension with the San Jose Sharks. That's an average of $18.8 million a year, the richest in NHL history. Celebrini is just 20 years old. The deal kicks in when his rookie contract expires next year.
5: Let's take a look at that national forecast on our Thursday. Starting off on the East Coast, well, St. John's and Halifax seeming a little cooler out there. 17 and 20 for their highs today. Montreal through Toronto ranging around 24 to 27. Looks like we could see some showers in southern Quebec. Thunder Bay and Winnipeg, they'll bring in the heat. 27 and 30 later on this afternoon. While for the rest of Western Canada, Saskatoon and Regina looking just as good as here in Alberta with Edmonton and Calgary looking at 24 and 28. Our friends in Vancouver, though, nice 22 to look forward to this afternoon. And of course, up in the territories, Whitehorse, Yellowknife, and Iqaluit ranging around 9 with some showers to 21. Now, when we take a look at that future cast, you can see some precipitation moving in through the west coast. And again, more of those scattered showers throughout the northern portion of the prairie provinces. Some of that getting in the northwest territories as well. When we take a look out east, though, again, there's those showers kind of lingering in southern Quebec and impacting New Brunswick and Nova Scotia. Now, heading out towards those weather alerts, of course, we have those yellow heat warnings still in effect, a yellow air quality advisory as well, and of course the rainfall warning out in Quebec, so things to just keep an eye on. In terms of the smoke, the majority of the smoke being produced is coming from south of the border these days. Not too many fires creating a lot of smoke in British Columbia, and Northwest Territories seeming relatively calm as well. That rain must be working. Tomorrow, though, the heat comes out to eastern Canada. Montreal, Ottawa, Toronto ranging up, getting up to around 30. And while we take a look out west, we start to feel the heat even more. Calgary getting to a high of 32. And that's a look at your national forecast.

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6: It is 5:30 on your Thursday morning. Thanks for starting it with us. Okay, so it's another hot day. I'm just guessing. At this point, I'm just guessing every single day. And you baked us cookies. You baked the crew, everyone cookies. So that means that you were in front of a hot oven yesterday?
7: Yeah, well, I did it like really late, that's like right before I went to bed, because I was like, I'm not messing around with this like mid-afternoon heat nonsense.
6: That makes sense.
7: So just like today, if you are planning on baking cookies, maybe a little later on or first thing in the morning, because it is going to be mainly sunny. Blue skies yet again, and of course, an even hotter weekend. I'm going to have more details in just a few minutes.
6: Okay, thanks so much, Drew. The search for 11-year-old Parker has ended in tragedy. Calgary police say the boy's body was found after a member of the public spotted evidence matching the clothing the child was last seen wearing.
8: It is with profound sadness that I can confirm that we have found the body of a small child, which we believe to be Parker. For nearly 2 weeks, so many people woke up hoping it would be the day Parker came home. Instead, we are here sharing news that it is heartbreaking for his family and for everyone who has been carrying that hope. Our thoughts are with Parker's family, loved ones, friends, and everyone who has been affected by this tragedy.
6: Investigators believe Parker, who was neurodivergent and nonverbal, entered a deep drainage tunnel along Deerfoot Trail before moving through the underground pipe system. His body was recovered from a narrow pipe with the help of specialized fire crews. Police say the search spanned nearly 2 weeks and involved hundreds of officers, search and rescue personnel, and community volunteers. The investigation will now focus on determining exactly what happened as Parker's family asks for privacy while they grieve. A man is in critical condition in hospital following a disturbance call in the southwest community of Roscarrick. Police were called to the area on 15th Avenue and 38th Street Southwest just before 11 o'clock last night. They found a man with a serious stab wound. One person is in custody, and police believe there is no risk to the public. Calgary police say a driver involved in a fatal crash last month has now died. Back on June 20th, a man in his 70s was driving on Center Street North near 20th Avenue when police say he suffered a medical event causing him to veer onto the curb, hitting and dragging a cyclist. Investigators say he continued to veer on and off the road, hitting a parked vehicle, a pedestrian, and two poles before coming to a rest. The cyclist died at the scene, and the pedestrian suffered minor injuries. Initially, police had ruled out impairment in speed as factors in the crash. A big drug bust at the Coutts border crossing in southern Alberta. Canada Border Services Agency says agents seized 380 kilograms of methamphetamine and cocaine earlier this month. It happened on July 2nd. A commercial truck that originated in California was destined for Vilna, Alberta. It contained a load that had been declared as bath tissue. CBSA officers noticed the weight of the load wasn't right and searched the vehicle. The unidentified driver was arrested and faces charges. The city of Edmonton is adding up the costs of the rainiest summer on record. And while the total is still being tallied, officials say it's already more than the cost of winter storms. On Wednesday, reinforcements from Calgary arrived to help with the cleanup. Gates Guarin reports.
9: Storm cleanup is still ongoing in Edmonton, and the cost so far is becoming more clear. The city says costs are estimated between $20 and $30 million, and that's not including the most recent storm damage from just a few days ago.
10: I think when we look at, you know, the trees and the wind and the rain, all of these things are impacting to create some damaging circumstances for our city, and how we get through that is important.
9: City Manager Eddie Robar says this is the first time he has seen the effects of a summer storm cost more than a winter one.
10: So we are prepared for these types of things, but certainly these all have impact to our budgets as we move forward.
9: With crews continuing to be swamped with calls of downed branches and damaged trees, the City of Calgary has reached out to help in the relief effort.
11: It's to the credit of Edmontonians that they've always had our back, and it's really important for us as Calgarians to have Edmonton's back.
9: Urban forestry staff, including arborists and technical tree fallers, have joined alongside Edmonton crews to remove dangerous trees and clear debris. Mobility and waste crews have joined in as well.
11: So it's about clearing their transportation networks. There's a lot of damage that's been caused. And we're going to continue to work closely with City of Edmonton administration to understand what their needs are.
9: The city is grateful for the help.
10: Some of the problems that we did have recently, especially with Connors Road, was a lot of limbs that were blocking, you know, drainage and things like that. So trying to get that all cleaned up so that we don't have the same problems in the future.
9: Edmonton will be paying Calgary back for the assistance. Even with the unprecedented rainfall, there is no expectation the upcoming budget will change to account for it all.
10: These are one-offs that certainly have challenged our systems and our infrastructure like nothing has ever had before. And we hope to kind of balance that out in the future for sure.
9: With August still upcoming, the cleanup costs could grow even more as crews continue to chip away. Gates Guarin, Global News.
6: Fire bans are now in effect for a number of Alberta parks due to hot and dry conditions. This includes the Ghost River Wilderness Area, the Plateau Mountain and West Castle Wetlands Ecological Reserves, and Park Lake Provincial Park. All open fires, including campfires, are not allowed. Gas or propane stoves and barbecues are still permitted. Alberta Parks has also placed fire restrictions on a number of other campsites across the province. Drew is in now for our check on weather and traffic, and it's pretty nice out there right now, starting things off warm, and it's going to get hot.
7: Yeah, you know, again, you can already see as the sun is coming up, that blue sky out there. Bindu, you know, we did cool off actually pretty significantly overnight. 12 is about the coolest we've actually seen all week so far. But again, those clear skies overnight allowing all that summertime heat to kind of escape. So giving us a little bit of a nicer sleep, I think, which some people can for sure appreciate. Across the province, though, we're looking pretty good. Essentially double digits no matter where you look. Fort McMurray, though, sitting at around 9, while Banff and Jasper on the cooler side, 6 and 5. Our friends down at Lethbridge and Medicine Hat, though, already near the mid-teens, 14 down in Medicine Hat. But those forecasted highs, again, well above seasonal yet again. 28 here in Calgary, 33 for Lethbridge and Medicine Hat in the sunshine. Out in the Rockies, a little bit more subdued in Banff, 22, while Jasper hopes for a cloudy 26. Edmonton, getting above that seasonal mark with a high of 25 later on this afternoon, so not too bad for them. But when we take a look at our weather alerts, that yellow heat warning finally subsiding a little bit. We've still got a little bit down to the southwest of the city, but the Medicine Hat area is still very much a part of that yellow heat warning. We've also got those yellow air quality warnings and orange in effect for the BC interior and parts of Jasper, Whitecourt area. Again, those BC wildfires picking up a little bit of steam. You can see here on the Futurecast, clear skies for southern Alberta, some cloud cover and smoke for that areas around Jasper and Edmonton. Again, we kind of just saw how that would be playing out. Leading on to the evening, though, a lot of that should break and a lot of scattered precipitation, especially in northern Alberta. But again, tomorrow, we're still going to be feeling that heat heading into that long weekend. 32 in the sunshine here in the city, 34 for Lethbridge and Medicine Hat, while Red Deer, Edmonton getting up to 29 and 28, 29 as well for Banff. So again, while it's going to be cooler today, not tomorrow, Jasper looking pretty good with 28 as well. And on that 7-day forecast, here we go, heading into the long weekend, 32 on Friday, 35 now on Saturday with a mix of sun and cloud. My goodness. Sunday, though, a big sharp drop off down to 23 degrees and even a little cooler on Monday. But then by the middle of the week, we're bouncing right back 26 and 28. Now, we already do have a traffic incident this morning. This is Stony Trail on 80th Avenue in the northeast, approaching 96th Avenue, apparently. We do have some emergency vehicles on scene. From what I've seen on social media is that this is a two-vehicle incident that has taken place here, but you can see a couple of Calgary police officers and one other emergency vehicle there. So we'll keep an eye on that. Hopefully it doesn't cause too many delays, and that's your OK Tire traffic.
6: Thanks, Drew. The province's invasive mussel detection strategy is going to the dogs. Two more highly trained detection dogs are being brought in to try and prevent invasive mussels from entering the province. Jane and Winnie will join a veteran to try and keep the province's waterways mussel free. Trained sniffer dogs can inspect a boat in about half the time it takes a human inspector. The canines are able to locate tiny mussels, some as small as a grain of rice, that are hidden in cool, damp, and dark spots that human eyes often miss. When a dog identifies the scent of a mussel, it sits down next to the area to signal its handler. People on AISH and ADAP have yet to receive their July payments, money that was expected on Monday. This after the government transitioned some people from AISH to a new ADAP program. As Catherine Ludwig explains, people waiting on money say they could face major consequences if their bills aren't paid.
12: People registered with AISH and ADAP were supposed to get their first checks under this new system on Monday, but people I've spoken with say they are still waiting. The province says it's due to technical issues. Some people registered on AISH were moved to the new ADAP program at the start of July. AISH recipients receive a little over $1,900 a month. Now those transferred over to ADAP receive $200 less and are expected to take on a job. Concerns were raised in the past with Global News that people transferred to ADAP were not fully evaluated, and many of them still could not work but are now receiving less money every month. With no payments on Monday, Julie McKay says she and many other people in the programs are in distress.
13: The delay of the payments and the wrong amounts has caused anxiety and confusion among many in Alberta. They're facing food scarcity, NSF fees, many fear eviction notices, and an inability to pay utilities on time.
12: The Social Services Ministry says in a statement, due to a technical system error, approximately 2% of people on AISH and ADAP experienced an issue, and everything will be corrected in full by Friday, July 31st. McKay says the AISH phone line told her on Wednesday she won't be paid until August 3rd, nearly a week from now. Catherine Ludwig, Global News.
6: Calling for more guidelines on artificial intelligence. Why more than 1,000 developers say rules need to be in place before it's too late.
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0: Government intends to eliminate a requirement for online streaming services to spend 15% of their Canadian revenues towards funding Canadian content, and will instead replace those contributions with taxpayer money.
1: We took the judgment there was a better way to do it, made the investment in culture, we'll give the direction accordingly.
0: But the Canadian Broadcasting Association told Global News it has still not seen a substantive policy from the government.
2: What was in the letter doesn't purely reflect what we've been hearing from government in terms of what their intention is in the long term.
0: Mark Carney dismissing concerns that the pivot is caving to U.S. demands.
3: Can you say what we're getting in return from the U.S. right now in terms of the trade negotiations? We have this list of things that are happening right now.
1: The best trade deal in the world right now.
0: But the NDP disagrees and is calling on Ottawa to reverse the decision.
4: The Prime Minister is not getting us a better deal by doing this. We're simply losing the bargaining chips that we have.
0: Carney has already made several concessions, including dropping most counter tariffs, scrapping the digital services tax, and splitting Gordie Howe bridge revenues with the U.S., despite Canada footing all construction costs. But that has not been enough, with Donald Trump still threatening another 50% tariff next month.
5: Canada-U.S. Trade Minister Dominic LeBlanc met with his counterpart in Washington this week, but there has been no public movement on free trade negotiations. With the Prime Minister saying Wednesday that everybody wants to do more with Canada, except the United States. Jillian Piper, Global News, Ottawa.
6: More than 1,000 leading artificial developers are saying the technology needs some guidelines before it's too late. Nathaniel Dove has more on who is calling for action and why they say it is necessary.
7: Anthropic has deepened our investment.
8: Leaders of an industry famous for moving fast and promising revolutionary change are now calling for restraint. Anthropic CEO Dario Amodè, one of 1,200 leading AI developers who signed a petition called Pacing the Frontier. It asked the U.S. government to support an international effort to develop the technical and governance tools needed to deliberately pace or manage the progress of the frontier of automated AI development. It is hard to predict exactly how much this will accelerate AI progress, the petition states, but there is a real risk that capability development rapidly accelerates beyond our ability to understand or control the resulting systems.
9: When we get to a place where AI models are actually able to design, build, and train the next generation of AI models.
8: Meta's chief scientist signed, writing, AI is progressing at a rate that our society might not be ready for. Like splitting the atom, AI holds the potential for both immense benefit and immense risk, an Anthropic employee adds. An OpenAI worker compares the race towards automated AI to a runaway nuclear chain reaction.
9: All of a sudden, we are sharing the planet with entities that we don't fully understand that have IQs that are quite a bit higher than ours.
8: Western University's Mark Daly says that so many people working with leading AI signed shows how serious the issue is. On Tuesday, China's foreign minister touted the World AI Cooperation Organization, a Chinese-led group of mostly Global South countries. Daly says Canada, along with the EU and similar countries, can play a role by forcing other countries to adhere to regulations.
9: If you want to sell your product into our markets, you have to play. We're not telling you what to do. You just have to show us what you're doing.
8: The petition comes a week after OpenAI says one of its models autonomously hacked a company. And on Wednesday, OpenAI clarified the AI hacked two companies. Nathaniel Dove, Global News.
6: The federal government is committing nearly $2 billion to replace 45 of Via Trail's aging locomotives with hybrid battery diesel trains.
10: These new Via Rail locomotives will strengthen service on long-distance, rural, and remote routes. Together, they will provide Canadians with a stronger, more complete, and modern passenger rail network.
6: The trains will replace the nation's fleet, except for the Windsor-Quebec corridor, where a new high-speed rail line is being planned. Ottawa says the locomotives will be built by Stadler, a Swiss-based company. The first 9 trains will be built in Spain, and once Canadian workers learn the manufacturing process, the rest will be built here. The federal government is also spending $357 million for the new assembly and maintenance facility in Montreal. The first trains are expected to be delivered by 2031.
11: She strikes a beautiful balance between calm, kind, empathetic,

0: very cuddly, but also very driven.
1: She's the newest member of the Calgary Emergency Management Agency. Ahead, we will meet Minnie and the important role she is going to play.
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1: It is time to check in with Sarah Crosby from QR Calgary. Good morning to you, Sarah.
2: Good morning, guys.
1: What are you working on today?
2: So twice this morning, because we think it's important for everyone to be able to figure out how to do today. At 6:35 this morning and 8:47, we are going to be joined by Woods Homes to understand how to do today. We know everyone is mourning and struggling to figure out how to feel about the loss of little 11-year-old Parker, who was discovered yesterday. And so how do you mourn? How do you feel when everyone is so sad? And many of us never met this boy and this family, but finding out how to do today just to get through the hours.
1: Yeah, I think that was such an incredible part of this search. So many people who had never met him looking and coming together. So we will, of course, be talking about this incredibly sad story as well today. We're following the discovery of Parker, and we will be hearing from the Calgary Police Chief and search crews. Heather Yerkes-West has been following this story for us, and she will have a full report this morning for us as well, Sarah. Thank you so much for being with us, and have a great show. And you can watch Sarah QR Calgary Mornings, weekday mornings, starting at 6 a.m.
3: Take a look outside with our weather window this morning. We got this beautiful shot sent in by Laura. This is out near Cochrane. We got the canola field starting to bloom, the mountains in the background. Absolutely loving this picture. So thanks so much, Laura, for sending that one in. You could have your photos featured by sending them to calgaryweather@globalnews.ca. Just include your name and the location it was taken. Two very important points. But again, 28 is that high today. A couple degrees warmer than seasonal. Usually we're looking for highs around 24, which is exactly what we saw last year back in 2025, that high of 24. And again, 1914, record-breaking territory, 33 degrees. But sun is coming up at around 5:59 this morning, setting at around 9:26. So a nice long day ahead of us. So something for all of us to enjoy. On that UV index, though, sitting at a 7 today. Of course, that is considered high. So we want to be drinking water, wearing sunscreen, taking breaks if we're working long periods of time outdoors. You know the drill at this point. And taking a look at our dog walking forecast, we've got Riley. Riley is very excited to be out on their walk. And again, it's going to be another beauty day for that. This morning might be the best time to get out. We're going to be nice and calm at 16 degrees before we warm up to our high of 28 later on. And then in the evening, conditions remaining clear but getting down to 23. And that's a look at your forecast.
1: A new member is joining the Calgary Emergency Management Agency. Meet Minnie, a specially trained facility dog. Her main role at CEMA will be offering up support to people during high stress or emotional situations. Minnie, a specially trained dog who works alongside a handler to provide comfort, reduce anxiety, and create a sense of safety. Chief Sue Henry says that when emergencies and disasters happen, Minnie will be able to support and comfort people when they need it most, including emergency staff.
4: When we deploy her is when people have come into an emotionally charged situation. So she's already had a number of deployments in the city of Calgary. She supported some of our 911 emergency communications officers when they've taken a difficult call. She supported some of our peace officers when they've had a challenging call.
1: Minnie comes from the Dogs with Wings Assistance Dog Society after completing more than 2 years of training. And we couldn't pass up an opportunity to show you Minnie in action. Take a look.
5: Minnie hug.
6: Oh.
1: As for why Minnie is perfect for her new role at CEMA, her handler says Minnie is not only calm and cuddly, she is also very driven and hardworking. A look outside for you this morning, a nice clear view of our skyline there. Much more ahead, we have your top news headlines after this.
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12: This is Global News. I'm Tony King. Partly cloudy and 12 at 6 o'clock. It's the news no one in Calgary wanted and everyone dreaded. Calgary police believe the body of 11-year-old Parker was found yesterday. Police Chief Katie McClellan says a search team was deployed after a member of the public found a shoe on Tuesday.
13: It is believed Parker entered into a deep culvert on the west side of Deerfoot Trail, where he traveled into a network of pipes that crossed under Deerfoot Trail. His body was found in a small pipe on the east side of Deerfoot Trail. The Calgary Fire Department required specialized equipment to enter the tunnel system as the conditions were extremely unsafe.
12: Police believe the child has been dead for some time. Parker was first reported missing 2 weeks ago today after leaving a Northwest day home. Coming up, police involved in an early morning shooting in the Southwest. But first, QR Calgary, time saver traffic.
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15: Good morning. Well, up in the northeast end of the city, we had a collision on Stony Trail at 96th Avenue in the northbound direction, but it looks like it's just been cleared away. Stony Trail is a great drive around the city, as is Deerfoot, Glenmore, Crowchild, and McLeod Trail northbound heading in towards downtown. McLeod Trail at 109th Avenue, still undergoing that water main work in the southbound right lanes, so keep over to the left. Also heading in towards downtown on the north side, eastbound Memorial Drive, still down to a single lane as you approach the Peace Bridge. They're doing flood mitigation work right through August. And so keep over to the left to get past that, but not causing a major delay. And 9th Avenue off Crowchild Trail, looking like a pretty good option into downtown. 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For QR Calgary Time Saver Traffic, I'm Brandy Warren.
12: A man is in hospital in critical condition after an officer-involved shooting in Southwest Calgary early this morning. Police were called to Bridalwood at around 3 a.m. for reports of a disturbance involving a man with a weapon. During the attempt to de-escalate the situation and take the man into custody, he was shot by police. ACERT has been called. Another man is in critical condition in hospital after a disturbance in the southwest community of Ross Carrick. Police responded to the 15th Avenue and 38th Street Southwest around 11 last night, where they found a man with a serious stab wound. A suspect is in custody. Canmore Mounties say a young woman is dead after falling during a hiking trip in the Rockies. Four people were on Mount Shark Tuesday when the woman in her 20s lost her footing and fell. Her identity has not been released. The death comes just days after a 65-year-old Calgary man died on the Mount Temple scrambling route in Banff over the weekend. The union for 4,400 flight attendants at WestJet has issued 72-hour strike notice, paving the way for a possible walkout this weekend. The Canadian Union of Public Employees says the airline quickly followed the union's action, issuing 72-hour lockout notice. Job action could begin as early as 12:01 Sunday morning if the two sides don't reach a deal. The union says the two sides remain far apart on key issues, including compensation for what it says is unpaid work on the ground. Calgary City councillors have voted in favor of upping their office budgets next year. Currently, each ward gets just over $373,000 for staff, planning issues, and hosting events such as town halls. A 20% increase would boost that to $455,000, including an adjustment for inflation. Ward 9's Harrison Clark says the money will be put to good use.
16: These are scenarios in community are becoming complex. For Ward 9, I have a planning and development specific role now, and that's never been the case before. We've never had that kind of responsibility at such a scale. So the support is welcome.
12: Council voted 9-6 yesterday in favor of bringing the increase to budget talks in November. Calgary homeowners will no longer face fines up to $500 for failing to manage foxtail barley on their property. The move was intended to address pet safety, as foxtail barley, a native grass, has barbed seeds that can harm pets if ingested. Council voted unanimously in favor of removing the fine, which the city says was ineffective at addressing large infestations of the plant. Councillors say the city and the province were the worst offenders, and some complaints pitting neighbor against neighbor were getting out of hand. One of the world's best golfers now holds the course record at a local area resort. Two-time major winner Bryson DeChambeau visited Canmore, where he played Silvertip. DeChambeau carded a 9-under-63 and now holds the course record. In sports, the CFL week kicks off tonight with the BC Lions in Winnipeg. The Stampeders on the road this week, playing in Hamilton on Saturday. It's an off day for the Toronto Blue Jays after they beat Washington 5-2 yesterday for a series win. And Toronto is 5.5 games out of a wild card spot, with Major League Baseball's trade deadline looming on Monday. Breaking news when it happens, our next scheduled news at 6:30. I'm Tony King.
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12: Environment Canada Calgary weather, mainly sunny and 28 today, clear and 15 overnight. Sunny tomorrow, the high 31. Sunny and 33 on Saturday, then cooler. Sunny and 19 on Sunday for holiday Monday. Mixed sun and cloud, high again, 19. Right now, it's 12 degrees.
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1: 6:07, Thursday morning. Welcome to QR Mornings. My name is Sarah Crosby, your show here on QR Calgary from now until 9 o'clock this morning. And that was a little Moana for Parker because we know he loved Disney music. And in the early days of the search, Calgary police drove their vehicles through different streets in the Northwest and Northeast, playing music from Disney songs to try and find the little boy. Now, this show for the next 4 hours, because we will also have these discussions in the 9 a.m. free-for-all with 880 Ched, is going to be about Parker and for Parker to give this little boy the proper final chapter he deserves. His family deserves, the search deserves. It was announced yesterday by Calgary police at 2:30 in the afternoon. They did find his body. And Calgary Police Chief Katie McClellan said it is a day that has rocked police, rocked searchers, rocked the city, rocked you. And it's a very, very sad day for all of us.
2: Today's an incredibly difficult day. It is with profound sadness that I can confirm that we have found the body of a small child, which we believe to be Parker. For nearly 2 weeks, so many people woke up hoping it would be the day Parker came home. Instead, we are here sharing news that it is heartbreaking for his family and for everyone who has been carrying that hope.
1: Now, the incredible thing about this story is that there were hundreds of official searchers in this. Calgary police, RCMP, professional search and rescue teams. And they used drones and they searched underwater and they used horses and they searched on mountain bikes and they looked through hours and hours and hours of video footage and they followed up on hundreds of tips. And the way this final chapter came to be yesterday was that one of you, someone in our city who refused to give up searching, who refused to give up the hunt, was the person who found something, called the tip in to Calgary police, and it was that tip that got police to find Parker's body. Now, they found him in a network of pipes underneath Deerfoot Trail. It's believed he wandered away from his day home, entered a culvert on the west side of Deerfoot Trail, made his way into the pipes, and that is eventually in that labyrinth where his body was found. This is Sergeant Rich Wall on a tip from the public that is going to bring his body home to his family.
3: The clue that was located by the public pushed us into a direction where we needed to believe that it would push us into an area that needed more technical assistance. As the chief said, the system of pipes and tunnels is like a labyrinth in there. And that's why we needed the assistance of the technical teams of the CFD and their aquatic rescue teams today. That area, like the land area, had all been searched. The creek had all been searched. It had been flown and we had put canine units in there. The clue that was located, we used canine today. That caused us to move further up the creek, which then there were some other things that we located that forced us into the tunnels and the pipework system of the city in quite a large distance.
4: How long he was there?
3: I mean, I can't comment on that because obviously there's a process now for examination, but I would suggest quite some time.
1: Now, here's what I think is incredible about this story. In a society where we overshare everything, where we want to be the first to know, where we take credit for things, the person who found Parker's shoes that had been washed out of the pipe into a space where they could be seen, that person contacted Calgary police, and then nothing else was said. There was no posting on Facebook. There was no sharing on Instagram. Police said the finding of the shoes, the tip called into police, and then keeping that information private only between the person who found the shoes and police made it possible for them to get to the space, set up a search, get into the labyrinth of pipes, and find his body so that they could bring him home to his family. And so to the person who found the shoes, searching on day 13 yesterday and keeping that to themselves and only sharing it with police, that is a beacon of brilliance and light to show the human spirit can be about someone else and a child and a family that needs some closure, because we know how much we want to put out there in the world. And this was one moment in our lives together that was kept inside and only for the people who know it. That's one of the incredible little nuggets of this story that I think we can hold on to as people being good and the world working the way it should sometimes, that this tip wasn't blasted out, wasn't shared, wasn't told. It was only given to the people who needed it the most, and that's the police. So as I said at the beginning of this, today's show is about Parker, for Parker, for us to give this one final understanding of how this story happened and where we go next. So let me take you through the show today. If you are feeling like I'm feeling, and that is I don't know how to feel, 6:35, we're going to be joined by Woods Holmes, and they're going to take us through mourning as a community. We didn't know Parker. We didn't meet Parker. Most of us, almost all of us, didn't know his family. And yet we so flippantly say sometimes thoughts and prayers, but today there actually is a heaviness and a weight. And I think people truly are trying to figure out how to keep going. So 6:35, Woods Holmes is going to join us on what you do today, how you do tomorrow, how you talk to your children, and just put it all into perspective. 7:06, I think this is such a critical part of the story. Alex Kwan from the Calgary Fire Department is going to share their role in the work yesterday, because Calgary police said it was the Calgary Fire Department technical teams and aquatic teams that went into these pipes yesterday and were able to bring Parker home, that it was incredibly dangerous, incredibly small spaces, and without the work of Calgary Fire, this wouldn't have been possible. So we always look to police, but we also need to recognize the firefighters as well. After 8 o'clock, we're going to speak to Mike Ellis, Deputy Premier and Minister of Public Safety and Community, on the changes that have to come now. We know the Amber Alert went out 2 days after Parker went missing. How do we take this information, this event, and move forward so that there are different alerts for different vulnerable people so that we don't end up in this situation again? And then we will keep having this discussion throughout the morning with many guests. And you can be with us as well. Text and phone, same phone number, 403-974-8255. Or, of course, the answering machine if you want to say something to the police, to fire, to Parker's family, to just be part of the process today and figure out how to do a Thursday when it feels really, really difficult. 403-444-4330. This is QR Mornings. My name's Sarah Crosby. This is going to be 4 hours for Parker, because that's the only way this show can run today. And I hope you stay with us and share and listen and join in. It is also the start of a long weekend, because many of you today will be like, it's Thursday. We're leaving early. We're getting on the road. We're doing our thing. Tomorrow, sunshine and 31. Saturday, sunshine and 33. Sunday cools off completely. It's only going to be 19 degrees. You get a break if you don't have the air conditioning. This afternoon, all the sunshine, 28 degrees. Right now, sitting at 11 with a look at your Truman Time Saver traffic.
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6: Good morning. Well, up in the northeast end of the city, we had a brief incident at Stony Trail and 96th Avenue in the northbound direction, but it looks like everything's been cleared away. Stony Trail's a great drive now around the city. Deerfoot Trail's moving well, as is Glenmore, Crowchild, and McLeod Trail northbound heading in towards downtown. And I imagine quite a few people are going to have today off, get an early head start to the weekend, long weekend. And so you might be finding a bit more volume on those area highways throughout the day. If you're heading out west towards the Mountain Parks Highway, One is still undergoing construction right around Callaway Park, Grange Road 33. Watch out for speeds down to 80. 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For QR Calgary Time Saver Traffic, I'm Brandy Warren.
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1: 6:21 Thursday morning. Welcome to QR Mornings. My name is Sarah Crosby. 6:30 this morning, 9 minutes from now, Tony King in the newsroom has the latest on the WestJet strike situation. If you have plans to travel, you do not want to miss that. And also from now until 10 o'clock this morning, the 3.5 hours are dedicated to the story of Parker, who was found dead yesterday, 11 years old. It would have been 2 weeks today he was missing. Neurodivergent, nonverbal. And we will tell the stories today of the people who worked to get him home. And also where we go from here. The changes that have to happen to an Amber Alert so that vulnerable people are also included in the fast response. Those are stories we'll be telling from now until 10 o'clock this morning. It is also sort of the unofficial start of the long weekend. Monday is Civic Monday. Many of you have a 3-day weekend. Some of you have a 4-day weekend. And some of you are like, I'm already there. Physically, emotionally, my brain is there. The weather is going to be there for you as well in the city. Drew Stremick joins us now from the Global Calgary Newsroom. You've been saying this all week, Drew. The weather was going to be there until Saturday and then cools off a little bit, just as it's been planned. It hasn't switched.
2: No, it's been consistent all week there, Sarah. And, you know, while the forecasted temperatures have changed, today, Saturday, is looking to be the hottest yet with 35 in Calgary. And just in case you were like, you know, it really hasn't been hot enough yet.
1: 35 is the temperature where you do want to start planning. Maybe go to a movie, air conditioned. Maybe take a walk around Market Mall, air conditioned. Maybe go out for lunch, air conditioned. You've got to plan the free or places you can afford some air conditioning.
2: Yes, absolutely. Or, you know, finding yourself in a body of water and then just doing your best crocodile impression where only your eyes are above the surface.
1: Okay, now you're going to freak people out and you're going to be like, what is in the Bow River? What is coming for me?
2: Just, you know, as long as you're safe, you got the life jacket on, you'll be fine. It's fine.
1: I will say this. Imagine the number of people who will be floating down the Bow. And if that is your plan, we already know how busy Calgary Fire and the water teams are. So anyone floating down the Bow has got to be sunscreened, hydrated, and life jacket on from the second you're on that shore into the second you're in the car, or just wear the life jacket all day, every day.
2: Yeah, and I imagine, like you said, the Bow is going to probably be a parking lot at times with the amount of rafts we're going to see on it. And that's exactly it. You know, let's not make a Calgary Fire work any harder than they have to, and stay safe out on the water. And you know what? I thought as hot as it is going to be here in Calgary, Medicine Hat, they're forecasting 39 degrees.
1: Nope. Too hot.
2: Yep.
1: Nope.
2: That's you're baking cookies on the sidewalk at that type of temperature.
1: And if it pops, because 39 feels insane, but if that pops one more degree, every person in the hat will be showing off trying to cook cookies on the sidewalk because if it's 40. That's wild because it's so hot. There are so many people from little children to older adults to pets who are going to be at risk in that heat. So this is the time where you can enjoy the sunshine, but you also have to play it super safe as well.
2: Yep, and that's exactly right. You know, if we talk about when we do the UV index as well, every day, you know, it's putting on that sunscreen, staying hydrated. If you're spending long periods of time outdoors, take breaks because, yeah, while it is nice to do yard work in the sun, you can't just be going at it all day. You got to sit down. You got to take it easy. You got to sit in the shade and let your body cool down because you don't want to be working yourself to the point of needing someone to come and take you to the hospital.
1: We will double back on this weather exactly this time tomorrow to see if it's holding true. But it's been like this all week. The forecast for long weekend, staying steady. Drew Stremick from our Global Calgary sister station and newsroom. Thanks so much, Drew.
2: Have a good one, Sarah.
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1: 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Welcome to QR Mornings. My name is Sarah Crosby. Coming up at 6:36 this morning, and then again right before the show is over, 8:49. We're going to do it twice because nothing is more important today than trying to figure out how you feel today, how you do today, how you get through the day without hugging your child 17 times and putting this on them. Because there is community grief right now. Learning yesterday afternoon at 2:30 that police found the body of Parker, 11 years old. Today it would have been 2 weeks since he was missing. So next we are joined by Woods Holmes on how to feel, how to grieve, how to do today when we never met this little boy and yet he was such a part of our life.
17: This is Global News. I'm Tony King. It's partly cloudy and 11 at 6:30. The search for 11-year-old Parker has ended in tragedy. The neurodivergent and nonverbal boy disappeared 2 weeks ago today from a North Calgary day home. Police Chief Katie McClellan says the body of a young boy believed to be Parker was found in a small pipe on the east side of Deerfoot Trail yesterday. It's believed he went into a deep culvert on the west side of Deerfoot and then into a labyrinth of pipes. McClellan says the body was found after a member of the public found a boy's shoe nearby.
15: The Calgary Fire Department required specialized equipment to enter the tunnel system as the conditions were extremely unsafe. It's believed Parker was wearing all of the clothing he was last seen wearing when he entered the tunnel system. However, his shoes likely came off at some point and washed out of the culvert at a later time.
17: The discovery ends a massive search that galvanized the city with hundreds of officers and volunteers scouring city blocks, homes, sheds, garage, boats, and under patio decks. Coming up, Calgary police involved in an early morning shooting incident, but first, QR Calgary Time Saver traffic.
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19: Good morning. Well, I think it might be a lighter traffic day ahead of the long weekend. A lot of folks may be heading out of town early so that they can get a jump on those camping spots. If you are heading out west towards the mountain parks, keep an eye open for construction on Highway 1 near Range Road 33 out by Callaway Park. Speeds are still down to 80 there. Right now, it's moving well, though. Within the city, Deerfoot Trail is off to a great start, running delay-free right now across the city. If you're out of the northeast, though, on 16th Avenue westbound approaching Deerfoot, bridgework does continue in the right lanes. Keep left. Expect just a minor slowdown right now towards 19th Street. Memorial Drive running delay free all the way in towards downtown. And through the deep south, McLeod Trail northbound, still about a 20-minute drive from Stony Trail up to 17th Avenue downtown. Good news though, on southbound McLeod Trail at 109th Avenue by South Center Mall, I just had a look. It looks like they have wrapped up the water main work, so all lanes are now open. Fuel up this weekend. 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For QR Calgary Time Saver Traffic, I'm Brandy Warren.
17: ACERT, the Alberta Serious Incident Response Team, has been called following an officer-involved shooting in Calgary's deep southwest early today. At around 3 this morning, police responded to a call for a disturbance involving a man with a weapon in Bridalwood. After officers arrived, they attempted to de-escalate the situation and take the man into custody. It was during that effort the man was shot by police. He's in critical condition in hospital. No other details have been released. A suspect is in custody after a late-night stabbing in the southwest community of Ross Carrick. It happened around 11 last night near 15th Avenue and 38th Street Southwest. The victim is in critical condition. No charges have been announced. About 4,400 WestJet flight attendants are on a path to a possible picket line. Their union, CUPE, has served the airline with 72-hour strike notice, meaning flight crews could hit the bricks as soon as 12:01 Calgary time Sunday morning. WestJet responded by issuing lockout notice. Both sides insist they are still trying to reach a contract agreement. The union says they are still far apart on key issues. City councillors say complaints that pitted neighbor against neighbor were getting out of hand in the city's fight against foxtail barley. Council has voted to eliminate the up to $500 fine for homeowners who failed to control the grass. Ward 2 councillor Jennifer Wyness says besides creating animosity in communities, the fine was ineffective at controlling the problem.
20: The greatest offenders are the city and the province, and we're not writing tickets to us and our province partners. Homeowners are having a blow from us when we cut it onto their property and being stressed out about, now will I get a $500 fine because I grew it here?
17: The fine was intended to address pet safety. Foxtail barley is a native grass with barbed seeds that can harm pets if ingested. Albertans who depend on AISH and ADAP were supposed to get their first checks on Monday, but some have been told they might not get the money until next week. Adding to their financial difficulties, many AISH recipients were transferred to the new ADAP program at the beginning of July, and that came with a $200 a month reduction in their benefit. St. Albert MLA Marie Renault says it's an issue that needs to be resolved immediately.
21: We've got people that will not be able to pay their rent, that will get eviction notices, that can't buy food, that can't pick up medication where they have a copay. This is a big problem. These are people already struggling and living in poverty.
17: The Social Services Ministry blames a technical system error and says everything should be corrected in full by tomorrow. The death toll has now risen to 23 after Tuesday's powerful earthquake in southwestern Japan. The magnitude 7.1 quake set off an explosion at a mall, toppled a factory chimney, and flattened homes. In sports, the 1-5 BC Lions visit the 4-3 Winnipeg Blue Bombers to kick off the new CFL week tonight. The Stampeders play in Hamilton Saturday. The Toronto Blue Jays earned a series win yesterday with a 5-2 decision against the Nationals in Washington. It's an off day for the Jays today. Breaking news when it happens. Our next scheduled news at 7. I'm Tony King.
0: Summer begins when the house guests move in.
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17: Environment Canada Calgary weather mainly sunny and 28 today, down to 15 overnight. Sunny and 31 tomorrow, 33 on Saturday. Then sunny and 19 on Sunday, holiday Monday, mixed sun and cloud high again, 19. Right now it's 11 degrees.
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1: We remain committed to understanding as much as we can about what occurred and providing those answers to his family wherever possible. We understand people will have questions, and we are committed to providing as much information as we can while respecting the integrity of the investigation and the privacy of those affected. Behind every search map, every briefing, every tip, and every hour spent looking was a little boy who was deeply loved by his family.
2: That is Police Chief Katie McClellan yesterday afternoon on the news that at 2:30, the body of 11-year-old Parker was found. He was found in a series of small pipes running under Deerfoot Trail. He had gone into a culvert and then wound his way into a labyrinth. And thanks to a tip from the public, his shoes were found. Police got to the site and recovered the body. Now, it would have been 2 weeks today that Parker had been missing. He was neurodivergent, nonverbal, had walked away from his day home. And what has happened over the past 2 weeks has been this incredible response of police and RCMP and search and rescue teams, but also you, the community and Calgarians and Albertans coming to search areas in the Northwest and Northeast with your family and your friends and strangers. It transformed the city over the past 2 weeks. So the conversation today is, this is different. There is community mourning and a sense of how do you feel and do today when you are so sad over a little boy most of us never met. We just know the story now. And we feel like we're part of the story. So we're very blessed to have a very good relationship with Woods Homes, which is an organization we lean on heavily here when something happens and our hearts and our heads don't know how to process it. They work in children's and family mental health, in recovery, in trauma, and they join us now, Janet Stewart, director at Woods Homes. Welcome to the show, Janet.
3: Good morning, Sarah. Thank you for that introduction.
2: Thank you. Thank you for being here. Janet's actually going to join us because I think this is the most important conversation today, right now, and again at the end of the show at 8:47, as we feel this out and figure this out together, because this is your space and you work in mental health and family relationships and trauma. But for many people in the city today, you wake up and you truly don't know how to feel right now.
3: Yeah, no, sir, that's absolutely true. And I'd first just like to start off by expressing, deepest heartfelt condolences to Parker's family on behalf of both myself and on behalf of Woods Homes. As you say, we're a focused agency on children and families' mental health and well-being. And our hearts and heads are with Parker's family right now. And also, as you said, Sarah, I think very eloquently, with the entire community. Mm-hmm. You said it was an incredible response, from not only our first responders and Calgary Police Search and Rescue, but volunteers, like you said, folks who had never met Parker and his family, but something about that story and something about wanting to help our neighbor and someone in our community really spoke to us. And so many people were out looking and wanting to really help.
2: So knowing that response, and it pulls on heartstrings of parents, of family members who have someone who is autistic, of people in these Northwest neighborhoods, of police and firefighters. How do people understand how to feel today? I'm assuming any emotion might come up today because it's complicated. We're mourning a boy most of us didn't ever meet.
3: Mm-hmm. Absolutely. I mean, I think, as you said, many of us could put our feet into the shoes of Parker's family. When families are experiencing crisis, many of us can relate. We have children children ourselves or nieces or nephews, or we caretake for children. You know, we all were a young person at one point, and so it's really easy to put ourselves in that position and see that one of the most important things is to ensure that folks in crisis don't feel alone, like there's people there that are helping. And so because so many of us could put ourselves in that position, there's many of us feeling today all the feelings from devastation. You know, what I've heard most in people's comments are it's not the outcome that we all hoped for. Mm-hmm. You know, even if we were out there looking actively, there were so many of us hoping, you know, in our own homes and throughout the day that the outcome was going to be different. And so, you know, we have everything from devastation for those who are really personally involved to sadness for those of us who are listening and looking at the information that was coming out from police and around the community, you know, in disbelief because we were all so, so very hopeful. So I think it's really first important to recognize that any of those feelings are the right feelings to feel today, and just to start by acknowledging that. And, you know, for those of us who have children of our own, is to be okay acknowledging that, you know, at the breakfast table this morning or in the car as we go to sports camps, just acknowledging those feelings today is probably, you know, the first thing to do.
2: And there's sort of a step there that has to be done because we were so on hope for almost mm-hmm. 2 weeks, but hope isn't concrete. Hope is something in the air and in our hearts. And now we actually have to find some tangible ways today, conversations with our spouse, conversations mm-hmm. with our children. There actually has to be something tangible today, sort of to get through a Thursday.
3: Yeah, absolutely. And I think that that thing to do is to acknowledge, you know, just, you know, we were probably talking about it and listening to news, seeing

0: Janet Stewart on the loss of 11-year-old Parker. Calgary police did confirm yesterday that at 2:30 in the afternoon, his body was found in a small tunnel, and it was a labyrinth of pipes, and he had found his way into a culvert. And so there is devastation. He was not found alive. I think most people are holding on to the little bit of information that now this gives his family some closure and knowledge about their boy. But I guess, Janet, the other part, though, is there are those of us who know the story, who read the story, who followed the story. There are others who have been searching out in the parks and the fields and along the creeks for 2 weeks. And so for those people who are more connected, who are really, really struggling today, what is the path forward? You take today, and if tomorrow you are really struggling, then you reach out for professional help or someone to speak to?
1: Absolutely. I think that, in 2026, at this time, we really recognize that you start with your own personal natural supports. So talking to those close to you, your own friends, your family, really lean on that idea that you were part of this wonderful community of care for the family and our community. You were there. Folks could lean on you in this time of trouble. Such kindness was expressed with all those volunteers and everyone who was out looking. But if that turns into continued feelings of extreme sadness and, you know, yesterday's not better than today or tomorrow's not better than today and so on throughout the next couple of weeks, you know, what I really appreciate about Calgary Police Services and others have been talking about, we have a wonderful victim assistance support team here in Calgary with Calgary Police Services. We also have, you know, two distress lines that are immediately available. We have our own distress center here in Calgary, and Woods Homes has its own crisis counseling team. So, you know, once those natural supports are, you feel like, okay, you know, I've used those and maybe I'd like to talk to someone else who, you know, does this on a daily basis, is a professional, you know, has that training and experience in debriefing after a crisis. You know, we have, I just mentioned three, you know, wonderful groups of professionals who are there for you, the folks who are really involved personally, as well as anyone out in the community for whom this particular crisis, this particular event, maybe has brought up some memories of your own past crisis. And that can take some also time to work through, and maybe a talk with one of the folks who do this day in and day out and are there for you.
0: You can get more information. There are phone numbers, ways to help. Woodshomes.ca. Janet Stewart, director at Woods Homes, which works so closely with children and families on mental health and trauma and other issues that are the things that can topple us, but we can also figure out together. Thank you for the conversation so much, Janet, and we'll talk again at 8:49 this morning.
1: Sure thing, Sarah. Thank you.
0: 6:48. It is your QR Mornings show. My name is Sarah Crosby. It is the unofficial start to the long weekend, and you've got nothing but sunshine from now through till Monday. Today, sunshine high of 28 degrees, sitting at 11. Roads have been quiet. Is that still the same? Let's check with your Truman Time Saver traffic.
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3: Good morning. Starting to see the first signs of volume on Deerfoot Trail out of the southeast for the northbound drive. Expect brake lights between Douglasdale and the Anderson Road construction. Other than that, Deerfoot is running just fine this Thursday morning. If you're in the northeast, though, on westbound 16th Avenue heading down the hill to Deerfoot, you're also going to find delays there due to bridge work in the right lanes. Keep left. It's about 5 minutes now from 19th Street. Memorial Drive's a great go if you're heading in towards downtown, though. Delay free all the way to the 4th Avenue flyover. McLeod Trail's a great option if you're heading in towards downtown out of the deep south. Glenmore Trail's running delay-free across the city, as is Crowchild Trail out of the northwest.

0: 10 minutes southbound from Stony Trail down towards the Bow River. If you are taking Memorial off of Crowchild, eastbound lanes are moving well, even towards the construction at the Peace Bridge. It's flood mitigation work and the right lane is closed down. 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
1: 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My name is Sarah Crosby. 403-974-8255. If you need to send a message to get something off your chest and you have no one else to share it with, you are more than welcome to send it to us, because we are all trying to figure out how to talk, how to function, how to work on a Thursday, knowing this family has lost their little boy. Calgary police announced yesterday at 2:30 the body of Parker, 11 years old, neurodivergent, nonverbal, had been found. And so today would have been 2 weeks that he had been missing. He walked away from his day home. And now there is some closure for the family, but the city is left wondering and mourning and trying to figure things out. From now until 10 o'clock this morning, this show is about Parker and for the people who tried to find him. And we will tell all the stories from now until the end of the show at 10. The other thing about this show is this show and this station, home to the Calgary Stampeders. So as we figure out if the Stamps are getting hot at the right time, joined by Mark Steven for your Calgary Stampeders report.
2: I'm Mark Steven with your Calgary Stampeder report, brought to you by your Alberta Ford dealers. There's one question I'm constantly asked by Stampeder fans. What's up with Reggie Begelton? Is he ready to return? How's his health? We put those questions to GM and head coach Dave Dickinson.
3: Back on the six, and he's working hard. You know, it's one thing to just be feeling decent. It's another thing to be able to perform at the level that we've all seen Reggie perform. So he's getting back, but no one's going to outwork him. I know that, and he stays positive. He stays connected in the meeting room. As far as when he could potentially return, that's still up in the air.
2: Well, that doesn't sound like a ringing endorsement for him to return anytime soon. Remember, by the time the Stampeders return from this road trip, they'll be at the halfway mark of the season. And also by that time, neither Begelton nor Renny Paredes will have suited up. I don't think anyone foresaw that scenario. The team leaves tomorrow for Hamilton. I'm Mark Steven, and that's your Calgary Stampeder report, brought to you by your Alberta Ford dealers.
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18: This is Global News. I'm Tony King, partly cloudy and 11 at 7 o'clock. It's devastating news for the hundreds of police, search and rescue personnel, and volunteers who have spent the past 2 weeks searching for a missing 11-year-old boy. Calgary Police Chief Katie McClellan says the search for Parker has ended in tragedy.
19: It is with profound sadness that I can confirm that we have found the body of a small child, which we believe to be Parker. For nearly 2 weeks, so many people woke up hoping it would be the day Parker came home. Instead, we are here sharing news that it is heartbreaking for his family and for everyone who has been carrying that hope.
18: The boy's body was found in a water pipe under Deerfoot Trail. Police believe the neurodivergent and nonverbal boy went into a culvert and then traveled through a network of pipes. The remains were found after a woman out searching found a shoe in the area on Tuesday. Coming up, two people in hospital after separate violent incidents in southwest Calgary. But first, QR Calgary, Time Saver Traffic.
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21: Hey, good morning. Deerfoot's just starting to wake up out of the southeast. Northbound lanes are slowing down now approaching the Anderson Road construction zone. And southbound lanes are now slowing down approaching the Glenmore Trail construction zone. So watching out for those speed restrictions. If you're coming out of the southeast on Glenmore Trail, westbound lane's not moving too bad out towards Deerfoot. But eastbound, you've got slowdowns between Ogden Road and Barlow Trail for that left lane. Stony Trail still moving fine for your commute around the city, as is Crowchild Trail out of the northwest. 16th Avenue is moving well across the north end. It's just that usual slowdown out of the northeast for westbound lanes approaching Deerfoot. Bridgework has your right lanes closed and a backup to 19th Street. Also watching on your area highways today, could be a little bit busier than normal with the long weekend ahead of us. All those campers heading out to find spots. 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For QR Calgary Time Saver Traffic, I'm Brandi Warren.
18: Few details at this point as a police-involved shooting in Calgary's deep southwest left one person in critical condition. The shooting happened as police attempted to de-escalate a disturbance call involving a man with a weapon in Bridlewood at around 3 this morning. ACERT has been called. Meanwhile, another man is in critical condition after being stabbed in an unrelated incident in the southwest community of Roscarrick. Police were called to 15th Avenue and 38th Street Southwest at around 11 last night. They found a man with a serious stab wound and took a suspect into custody. Canmore Mounties say a woman in her 20s is dead after a fall during a hiking trip in the Rockies. She was part of a group of four on Mount Shark Tuesday when she lost her footing. Her name has not been released. Saturday, a 65-year-old Calgary man died while on Mount Temple's scramble route in Banff National Park. The union representing 4,400 flight attendants at WestJet has now issued 72-hour strike notice, clearing the runway for a possible strike this weekend.
1: The Canadian Union of Public Employees says the airline quickly followed the union's action by issuing a 72-hour lockout notice. While serving strike notice does not guarantee flight attendants will hit picket lines, job action could begin as soon as Sunday at 12:01 a.m. Calgary time. The union says the two sides remain far apart on key issues, including compensation for what it says is unpaid work on the ground. WestJet has said all duties are compensated through a credit hour system rather than an hourly rate. WestJet has been allowing passengers with flights scheduled anytime between today and August 4th to make a one-time change or cancel it with no fee. Karen Rebo, the Canadian Press.
18: Calgary City Council has voted unanimously to abandon a fine up to $500 for homeowners who fail to manage foxtail barley on their property. The bylaw was intended to address pet safety. Foxtail barley is a native grass and has barbed seeds that can harm pets if ingested. But councillors say it led to complaints pitting neighbor against neighbor and had little impact on the problem itself, since the biggest offenders are the city and the province. Farmers in Calgary and Rocky View County say they're seeing an increase in illegal dumping on farms. Mitchell Noschek and another farmer caught two people in the act on Tuesday.
14: You can't be doing that, man.
22: This is our property. Throw your garbage back in your truck.
23: This one here was during the day. Usually it happens at night and you can't catch them, but we were lucky enough to catch these people, and they went and cleaned it up and just left.
18: The trash left includes things like bike tires, tools, and food scraps. Noschuk now has to clean up. Anyone caught illegally dumping within the city of Calgary could face a fine up to $10,000. In sports, the CFL week kicks off tonight with the BC Lions in Winnipeg. The Stampeders are on the road this week. They play in Hamilton on Saturday. It's an off day for the Toronto Blue Jays after they beat Washington 5-2 yesterday for a series win. Toronto is still 5.5 games out of a wild card spot, with the MLB trade deadline looming on Monday. Breaking news when it happens. Our next scheduled news at 7:30. I'm Tony King.
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18: Environment Canada Calgary weather, mainly sunny and 28 today. Clear and 15 overnight. Sunny tomorrow, the high 31. Saturday, sunny and 33. Then Sunday, sunny and 19. Holiday Monday, mixed sun and cloud, the high again 19. Right now, it's 11 degrees.
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0: If it's happening in Calgary, you'll hear it here. Sarah Crosby brings the news, the laughs, the conversations, and the stories that make this city tick. 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
27: The clue that was located by the public pushed us into a direction where we needed to believe that it would push us into an area that needed more technical assistance. As the chief said, the system of pipes and tunnels is like a labyrinth in there, and that's why we needed the assistance of the technical teams of the CFD and their aquatic rescue teams today.
28: 7:07 Thursday morning. Welcome to QR Mornings. My name is Sarah Crosby. That was Calgary Police Sergeant Rich Wall on the collaboration, the coming together yesterday of all the help in this city to bring a final chapter to the story of 11-year-old Parker. He had been missing for 13 days, neurodivergent, nonverbal. And yesterday, thanks to a tip from the public, a sighting of his shoes, police and Calgary Fire were able to move in and bring him home after being found in a pipe. He had entered a culvert, gone into a pathway of tunnels and labyrinth of underground networks under Deerfoot Trail, and together they brought him home to his family. Joining us to discuss today, because I want everyone to understand the work, the collaboration, and the care that went into this so that the family can have some closure. Alex Kwan, Public Information Officer with the Calgary Fire Department, City of Calgary. Welcome back to the show, Alex.
2: Morning, Sarah. Thank you.
28: Okay, I'm going to try and say the sentence, and I'm not sure I'm going to get through it. The hardest sentence I've seen this morning on your end of things was Calgary firefighter said, some calls stay with you forever. This is one of them. And I'm just, you know, we're very thankful we have people like our police and our fire to bring this story to a resolution.
2: So thank you. It's definitely something that, you know, all the crews and the work, the phenomenal work that they did will sit with our different members. And, you know, when we look at any of these type of incidents, you know, the different challenges, it wears on people differently. Sometimes in the moment, it can kind of get to you, or after the call, after, you know, we focus on the job that we're there to do. And then sometimes it happens years later. So there's been a lot of, you know, growth and supports that we've had in the fire service, taking care of one another and doing that. Because there's a certain reality where, you know, we wrap up an incident. It could be large scale or small scale. And then we're back on the truck and going and getting deployed and dispatched on the next call right away. So this is something where, you know, something this scale, our crews were given, you know, a good time to debrief back at the station and go through, you know, and start processing things as we do our regular routine in the station. But it's definitely a challenge and something that, you know, it will last on everyone's career that was involved and everyone around it as well.
28: What I'm curious about, Alex, if you can explain a little, is we know that police were so heavily involved in search and rescue and RCMP. But ultimately yesterday, bringing Parker out of the tunnels so that he can be back to his family, It went down to your work. Calgary Police said the Calgary Fire Department required specialized equipment to enter the tunnel system as the conditions were extremely unsafe. So when this is such a once-in-a-lifetime event and the circumstances of finding Parker's body in the tunnel system under Deerfoot Trail, how is fire ever ready to be part of this extraction and this work?
2: Yeah, that's a great question. And what we have in our fire department is, you know, several different teams that we call specialty teams. So these are firefighters that are cross-trained in specific disciplines. And this is something where we had to bring together three of those teams, which includes our aquatic rescue team, which is people more commonly see patrolling on the Bow River in our jet boats or doing rescues kind of in that environment. But once there's any type of water, so our crews were heavily involved, the aquatic team, on the searching the canals and the waterways, and it goes into the storm system that with the water there, that's where we have people that are trained in the personnel with that gear. And that crosses over to our technical rescue team, which handles any type of incident that is underground in a confined space. They also do lots of all the rope rescues and for the department. So that's the overlap of those two teams. Our hazardous materials team was brought in as well. They have all the instruments for us to make sure to do atmospheric testing and checking conditions that way. So the dangerous situation that the police were referring to is that we are now underground in a confined space with varying depths of water. And what we also see in confined spaces is that you can either have an accumulation of different toxic gases, or in this case, our instruments show there were certain pockets where there were low oxygen levels, and that's what makes it dangerous to anyone searching and the first responders. So this is something that took a number of our specialty teams overlapping. You know, we have our core skills for the different type of situations, but this is definitely the unique one where it combines all three. So we had our rescuers, you know, go into some spaces where our water personnel are not typically in a confined space. Our confined space people are not in water conditions. So that's something where, you know, we, in the moment situation, bring everything together, and our firefighters are well trained, and we understand the job and the importance of what we're doing and supporting, you know, all the phenomenal work that happened with all, you know, the CPS, the search and rescue, RCMP, all the different people that did all the work to identify the area that needed to be searched. And that's where our team came in and did our part for the more technical area that's out, you know, within our expertise.
28: The aquatic team, the technical team, the materials team, three teams, how many people, Alex, is that in total working yesterday to work alongside police and other emergency services?
2: Yeah, so one of the things that we were balancing is, you know, still maintaining our coverage for the rest of the city if there's an emergency call that comes in. So, you know, we're fortunate to have multiple, you know, at least we have two TRT teams based on the two fire stations in the city. So we allocated one of those crews. I believe it was two trucks. I believe it was about eight. It should have been eight firefighters from the technical rescue team, and then we dedicated our one of three aquatic rescue teams, and that was accounted for about seven firefighters, so within 15 in the specialty disciplines. Our hazmat team was involved on the initial part, and then once we had the instruments, they didn't have as much of a direct role, so we cleared them from the scene just to maintain the rest of that coverage. And then we had, like, you know, our district chief who is in command and overseeing the safety of our personnel and the planning. And, you know, that's something where, as I talked about how you had different disciplines, we had to have somebody in charge that could review the overall safety and the overall plan, liaise with CPS. So we have a couple of those resources on scene as well. It was, again, you know, our rescuers and our firefighters were, again, understand the importance and that, you know, how heavy this is as well, that, as I spoke to the firefighter who located Parker and worked directly on packaging him to get him out of there. And he said that, you know, the big thing is taking comfort in knowing that it brings closure to everybody, to the family, to the community, everyone involved in following this story. And that's the space that, you know, he really focused on, knowing that this is the job we have to do and we're going to do that. And then, you know, whatever supports we need to you and working through it afterwards. But that definitely, you know, we understood the importance of it and our role to support in this last component. There's, again, so much work that happened from so many people that led to that, and we were just ready to, you know, support in the area that we're the specialists in.
19: We're talking to Alex Kwan right now from the Calgary Fire Department. Sorry, Alex, you saying that there is a team member with Calgary Fire who packaged Parker to bring him home to his family. We're not going to know that person's name or where they live or if we ever are bumping into them into the street, but it shows the value and the work of what your people do, because the emotional weight of that, to carry that for the rest of your career and your life, but knowing you were critical to bringing this family, their child, home, is work that almost all of us cannot imagine. And so it is incredible to know someone on your team did that work, and it's not work. I guess it's a calling or a path. And that will, I think, live in the minds of our listeners forever. So those are hard words to hear, but thank you for sharing those with us.
2: Of course, yeah. Thank you, Sharon. And thank you for reaching out and having this opportunity just to, you know, talk about our component. And it's something where, you know, our firefighters take extreme pride in what we do. And, you know, it's that, I'd say the mixed emotions for all of us in the department that we, you know, we know how important this is. And, you know, we're happy that it provides that closure in that way. But then it's like, yeah, like same as everybody else involved, that we were hoping for a different outcome in all of our searches, all the hours that, you know, went into everything before. But, you know, when people all come together and we all do our part, and it's a thing where, you know, our members, you know, while we had the one primary member who did the packaging, there's another firefighter who's watching their safety and was a point person behind them. We also had our tech rescue team that set up a system so that, because where Parker was located, we have to move him up vertically through a manhole access point. So that's where our tech rescue team was also there as well, assisting with that packaging, just the way that we had to do it to be able to lift them up vertically. So there's a number of other people involved as well. And it's something where, again, you know, that care and compassion and expertise in doing the skills and working closely with the police, that's something that, you know, all of them as well, again, everybody involved had their part, and everyone stepped up to, you know, do it and take the care, because we know how important it is.
28: Alex Kwan, Public Information Officer with Calgary Fire Department. Thank you so much for joining us.
2: Thank you, Sarah.
28: 7:18 Thursday morning, the long weekend here. An unofficial start today. Sunshine in 28. Later this afternoon, sitting at 12. Let's check those roads with your Truman Time Saver traffic.
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21: Good morning. Well, coming out of the southeast, we had some delays on northbound Deerfoot approaching Anderson Road. It looked like a short blip because things are not moving too bad right now. Still want to watch out for speeds down to 80, though. At southbound Deerfoot approaching the Glenmore Trail exit, of course, construction's going on there as well. So watching out for speeds down and a slight slowdown. Glenmore Trail not moving too bad for your drive across the city. We're also seeing a good go on Crowchild out of the northwest southbound as you head down towards Memorial. Heading off of Crowchild onto Memorial Drive eastbound, you've got a pretty good go towards the Louise Bridge and 10th Street. Approaching the Peace Bridge, you've got a right lane closure. They're doing flood mitigation work, so just want to keep over to the left there. And of course, ahead of the long weekend, you could be finding a bit more traffic on those area highways, especially out west towards the mountain parks, where Highway 1 is undergoing construction at Range Road 33 by Callaway Park. Speeds are down to 80. 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
1: 7:22 Thursday. Welcome to QR Mornings. My name is Sarah Crosby. Now until 10 o'clock this morning, and maybe with some tears, we are going to share the story of 11-year-old Parker. It is his day to be understood and to thank and appreciate the firefighters, the Calgary police officers, the searchers, you who also searched in the effort to bring him home. Now, as proof that this was not a Calgary story or an Alberta story, this is from our answering machine. You can leave a message at any time, anything you want to say from your head or your heart, 403-444-4330. We just got this a few minutes ago on our answering machine 24/7, not from here, but from someone who's been following the story.
2: Hi, good morning. My name is Wayne Boudreau. I'm calling from Scarborough, Ontario. I just want to say my thoughts and prayers are with the family of Parker. I've heard on and off regarding his disappearance, and very tragic to hear about that. That's about all I can say, other than my thoughts and prayers are with the family. Thank you.
1: That is Wayne leaving us a message on the answering machine. You can do the same. Text and phone, same phone number, 403-974-8255. Answering machine is different. It is 24/7. Don't worry, we're not going to sneak attack you and pick up the phone. You just leave a message. 403-444-4330. Thank you for listening and being with us today. It is an incredibly tough day. Today would have been the 2 week anniversary of the search for Parker, which ended yesterday at 2:30 when Calgary police announced they had found his body and had told his family that he was going to be coming home. Not the way they wanted, but a little bit of closure for Parker's parents.
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9: 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Hope Street is Calgary's only three-time property manager of the year, as awarded by the Calgary Rental Association. I'm Susan Holzman with the Calgary Children's Foundation. QR Calgary salutes our hero of the month for July, Gymtastics. Gymtastics is a child-centered program and proud to support the Calgary Children's Foundation, helping children and families throughout Calgary. 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Gymtastics focuses on helping kids build confidence, stay active, and develop lifelong skills in a positive and supportive environment.
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1: 7:28, Thursday morning, unofficial start to the long weekend. Monday is Civic Monday. So many of you getting Saturday, Sunday, Monday. Some of you are getting Friday, Saturday, Sunday, Monday. And those of you who are genius also took today off as well. Now, from now until 10 o'clock in the morning, the only story that everyone needs to hold and hear and have is the story of 11-year-old Parker. Calgary police announced yesterday afternoon they did find his body. He had entered into a culvert and then weaved his way through a series of tunnels underneath Deerfoot Trail. And Calgary Fire were able to extract him so that his parents could understand that the last part of this story had been written. From Prime Minister Mark Carney to Premier Daniel Smith, everyone sending their condolences. Premier Smith says, to the people of Calgary, you came together in a way that was truly extraordinary. You showed just how deeply this community cared about bringing Parker home.
13: This is Global News. I'm Tony King. Mainly sunny and 12 at 7:30. A tragic end to the two-week search for 11-year-old Parker. Police say a volunteer searcher found the shoes that helped them find the missing boy's remains yesterday.
14: Police Chief Katie McClellan says the boy entered a culvert on the west side of Deerfoot Trail. But once inside, he was in an elaborate labyrinth of tunnels, some of which get narrower the deeper into that system you go. While that area had been searched before, the boy's body was discovered more than 100 meters inside that tunnel system on the east side of Deerfoot Trail. Specialized teams and equipment from Calgary Fire Department were brought in to recover Parker's remains. The culvert, by the way, is about a kilometer from Parker's last known location on Travis Crescent Northeast on July 16th. Police Chief McClellan says Parker appeared to have all of the same clothing on him that he had when he was spotted in the last video. No foul play is suspected. Parker's family is now asking for privacy as they try and navigate the difficult days, weeks, and months ahead. Alyssa Carpenter, Global News.
13: 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But first, QR Calgary Time Saver traffic.
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16: Hey, good morning. If you're coming out of the southeast on northbound Deerfoot, you're seeing those usual slowdowns between Douglasdale and Anderson Road through the construction zone. A little bit slow southbound Deerfoot heading down towards the Glenmore construction zone as well, especially for that right lane. The rest of Deerfoot, though, is still moving fine, as is Stony Trail. McLeod Trail is a great option in towards downtown, and Glenmore so far running pretty delay-free across the city. If you're coming out of the southwest, Sarcee Trail is a delay-free drive between 16th Avenue and Glenmore, and coming out of the northwest end, Shaganapi Trail south southbound just after Edgemont Boulevard, getting new reports of a collision there. 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Conditions in app. For QR Calgary Time Saver Traffic, I'm Brandi Warren.
13: A man is in critical condition in hospital after being shot by police early today. CPS says officers responded to the 1,000 block of Bridal Meadows Manor Southwest in the deep southwest community of Bridalwood at around 3 this morning for a disturbance call involving a man reportedly armed with a weapon. During their effort to de-escalate the situation and take the man into custody, he was shot by police. No officers were hurt. ACERT has been called to investigate. Meanwhile, another violent incident in the Southwest has left another person in hospital and one in custody. Police were called for a disturbance near 15th Avenue and 38th Street Southwest in Roscarrick at around 11 last night. They found a man there with a serious stab wound. He's in critical condition. A second man is in custody. WestJet's flight attendants could be walking picket lines at a minute past midnight on Sunday morning. The union has issued 72-hour strike notice and says the two sides remain far apart on key issues. The airline responded with 72-hour strike notice. The union, meanwhile, has canceled a Calgary news conference planned for 8:30 this morning, saying it wants to concentrate on efforts at the bargaining table. Calgary City councillors could have more money to run their offices next year. A proposed 20% increase has been approved to go to budget talks in November. Currently, each of the 14 wards gets just over $373,000 a year. The hike would boost that to $455,000, including an adjustment for inflation. Ward 4 Councillor DJ Kelly, though, says the increase should match the tax increase.
17: I personally think that increase should match whatever tax increase we're having. I don't think it's appropriate that it increases much beyond what it is that Calgarians are going to be being asked to pay.
13: Ward budgets are to hire staff for planning matters and for activities such as town halls. Premier Danielle Smith used a reporter question on equalization yesterday to lobby the Prime Minister for change. Smith and Mark Carney were at a housing announcement in Red Deer when the pair was asked whether the equalization agreement would be reviewed. Smith says she's been lobbying her provincial counterparts for changes and was glad to have the ear of the Prime Minister.
18: You can imagine that those who are benefiting from equalization want to keep the program as it is, but it's not fair because the growth in the program grows with the size of the economy, which is kind of counterintuitive because if the economy is growing and everybody's doing better, they should be less reliant on the equalization program.
13: Smith says her government estimates there's been an overcompensation of $7 billion to the have-not provinces over the last 5 years. Carney didn't commit to changes, but says the program will be reviewed as it is on a regular basis. In sports, the 1-5 BC Lions visit the 4-3 Winnipeg Blue Bombers tonight, kicking off the new CFL week. The Calgary Stampeders on the road this week, playing in Hamilton on Saturday. The Toronto Blue Jays earned a series win yesterday with a 5-2 decision against the Nationals in Washington. It's an off day today. Breaking news when it happens, our next scheduled news at 8 o'clock. I'm Tony King.
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13: Environment Canada Calgary weather, mainly sunny and 28 today, down to 15 overnight. Tomorrow, sunny and 31. Saturday, 33. Sunday, sunny and a high of 19. Holiday Monday, mixed sun and cloud, high again, 19. Right now, it's 12 degrees.
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1: 7:36 Thursday morning. Welcome to the show. This is QR Mornings. My name is Sarah Crosby. This show from now until 9 o'clock this morning. And then 9 to 10, we join with our sister station 880 CHED to have a conversation, chats, part of you joining us as well through texts and phone calls and messages on provincial stories and national stories. The story today is all of those, because the only way I could do this show for 4 hours today is 4 hours of Parker. My head, my heart, my research, nothing else can be focused on today until we give this the last few words on this week that it really deserves. And there will be more stories to come. We will look into Amber Alerts and how we include vulnerable people moving forward. Part of this story was Parker had been missing for 2 days before an Amber Alert could go out. And the province had to grant it an exemption because he didn't meet the criteria of believing he had been abducted or there was foul play involved. And so many are calling for changes because a lost child is a child that has all the needs of an abducted child, eyes, ears, people looking. And we lost 48 hours in the search for Parker because of the rigid requirements of the Amber Alert. It was announced yesterday by Calgary Police at 2:30 that they had found him. And he had gone into a culvert about 1 kilometer from the last place he had been seen. He had gone into a culvert, into a series of pipes and tunnels underneath Deerfoot Trail. And the incredible part of this story is that it was one of you. It was someone in our city who saw his shoes. And police believe that the shoes had washed out of the pipe into a place where someone could see them. That person called those shoes into Calgary Police. And it was through that tip that they mobilized with Calgary Fire and other experts, got to the site, and then went into the tunnels to find Parker. And the little piece that's so incredible about this story, and this was just a quick mention in the press conference yesterday, is the person who saw Parker's shoes called police and gave them the tip. Didn't put it out any further. In this day and age of us sharing everything about our lives and wanting to be first to information, the person who found the shoes only shared it with police. No phoning of friends, no posting on Facebook, no blasting on Instagram, just shoes, Calgarian, police, and then a call for help. And that is one of the little storylines of yesterday that I think deserves so much attention, that we can do things in this world without expecting attention and celebration and likes and shares. Just someone did the right thing with no expectation of anything in return. That's an incredible part of the story. You can text the show. You can call the show today. All the same phone number, 403-974-8255. The answering machine is also open to you. It is a place just to leave a message about anything, whether it is Parker related, something about the long weekend, or just a thought in your head. Different phone number, 403-444-4330. I love this message we just got from Catherine. Catherine says, "This is an incredibly sad day. Though I didn't know Parker, I feel that I did, and I mourn for his family. Thank you, Sarah and QR, for giving us a place to validate our sadness." And I think that's what this show is for many of us. It is news every half an hour from 8 until 8:30 and 9. Tony King from our newsroom will bring you the latest. And it is your traffic to get you where you need to go. And it's weather for the long weekend. But it's also a place where you can come and land and have those conversations with us, however that is, through a text, a phone call, a message, or just listening. You're never going to interact or message me or reach out, but just listening is also being part of the group as well. 7:41, the thing we do twice a morning, every morning, is check in on the markets and the big business story of the day with Faisal Karmeli from the Popowich Karmeli Advisory Group, CIBC Wagundi. Welcome back, Faisal.
2: Good morning.
1: Let's roll through the numbers, and then we'll talk Microsoft and Meta together.
2: Yeah, we've got up about 60 points of the TSX to 35,394. Dow Jones up 228 to 51,821. Oil down 85 cents to 83.59 a barrel, and the Canadian dollar playing with even territory right now, 71.26.
1: All right, we're talking two things at the same time, the combination of Microsoft and Meta, and what that means for our computers at work.
2: Yeah, so Microsoft and Meta announced their earnings after the markets closed yesterday. Two different responses to the stock. Microsoft is up about 14%. Meta is down about 9%, but both were talking about cloud computing. Meta is the only company of these U.S. hyperscalers that doesn't sell cloud infrastructure services to businesses. Microsoft already in that business. So watch for companies like Meta to start trying to get in to your company, my company, and others to see if we can use some of their services versus just Microsoft. So get ready for more competition. What this also means is that you're going to still have more of these large hyperscalers coming into the business, like that's where the big money is, versus individuals using Facebook, for example. I think the opportunity here now is that are we as Canadians or the international community comfortable with U.S. hyperscalers getting more and more into our business desktops, and what's the alternative if we're not? That's where a big debate is going to be happening over the next few years.
1: All right. Well, you will also check in 1 hour from now with Faisal, and we'll talk then.
2: Take care.
1: 7:43, Thursday morning. Welcome to the show. It is the unofficial start to the long weekend because so many of you thought, I'm looking ahead. I know what day to take off. It's today, so I can have more time traveling or with my family or getting outside. The sunshine today, it's coming for you. High of 28 degrees, all sunshine. Right now sitting at 12 with your Truman Time Saver traffic.
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4: Good morning. Well, Deerfoot Trail is definitely starting to build in volume in the usual spots. And even coming off Deerfoot onto Westbound Memorial, you're going to see delays from the St. George's Drive overpass towards the 4th Ave flyover. A bit slow heading off Deerfoot onto 17th Avenue as well, westbound towards Blackfoot Trail as you approach the Cushing Bridge. If you're taking McLeod Trail in towards downtown, that's still a great drive all the way up to 17th Avenue. And out of the southwest, Glenmore

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1: Today's an incredibly difficult day. It is with profound sadness that I can confirm that we have found the body of a small child, which we believe to be Parker. For nearly 2 weeks, so many people woke up hoping it would be the day Parker came home. Instead, we are here sharing news that it is heartbreaking for his family and for everyone who has been carrying that hope.
2: That is Calgary Police Chief Katie McClellan on the news yesterday afternoon that after 13 days, the body of 11-year-old Parker had been found only a kilometer from where he was last seen. And he had found his way into a culvert and then into a series of tunnels and paths deep under Deerfoot Trail. And it was from a tip from someone searching that they were able to finally find him and give some closure to the family. Mayor Jeremy Farkas, who is always part of this show, joins us now to discuss the weight that is on our firefighters, our police officers, our community, and more. Welcome back to the show, Mayor.
3: Good morning.
2: This is a day where we are trying to give some context to the community that spent so many days working to be part of this. And I saw your message last night that said the only way to describe this is you are heartbroken. And so I wanted you to be able to speak to everyone here as well.

0: Yeah, it's hard to imagine something that's just unimaginable. And I know I join many people in saying that I'm heartbroken by the news. And on behalf of the people of Calgary, I want to extend my deepest condolences to Parker's family, his friends, his loved ones, classmates, everyone whose lives were touched by this amazing kid. And it's the worst of times that brings out the best of people. And for nearly 2 weeks, our community rallied around Parker and his family. Sarah, I know you featured a lot of interviews about this. The media was incredible. People shared tips. They shared the information from the police service. Thousands of people searched. They shared information. They volunteered. They kept Parker and his family in their thoughts and prayers. And I want to especially thank the Calgary Police Service, the fire department, the search and rescue teams, partner agencies, the volunteers, everyone who helped in the search, and all that really reflected the best of Calgary. And today, the Parker's family is trying to begin this unimaginable journey, and I can't even imagine what that's like. And I just want to use this opportunity to ask all Calgarians to keep them in your thoughts and prayers, but also especially respect their privacy in the days ahead.
1: Mm-hmm. I think it's thinking of his family that is the hardest, because you hope that this has some closure, but also I feel like hope has betrayed us a little, because that's what everyone was living on for so many days. And so now you have to take some concrete steps of taking care of your mental health and appreciating the incredible first responders we have in our city, and somehow, some whatever way it is, get through a Thursday and appreciate the incredible people we do have in the city.
0: Yeah, and I'd say if this loss affected you, your family, please reach out to your friends, your loved ones, or available support services. And grief is something our community carries together. So the Distress Center, you can call or text 403-266-4357, and those supports are available. But again, there's no explaining the unexplainable.
1: Mayor Farkas, what I was also wondering on is, we've already had Alex Kwan on from the Calgary Fire Department, who incredibly eloquently, in a very technical way, explained the work they had to do yesterday, because their work isn't emotional. Their work is tactical and thoughtful and decisive to get the work done. So knowing you have firefighters and police officers who have been in this for 2 weeks and had to go into the tunnels to bring Parker home yesterday, is there something that the city's going to do to check in on their forward path, their mental health? They're such a critical part of this story, and they're going to wear this more than anyone else.
0: Absolutely. I can't imagine what it would have been like as one of those search and rescue professionals who was tasked with going 300, 400 feet into that confined space, the specialized skills and expertise that's required to do that. But just knowing that you're going into something and you want to find something, but you also don't, if that makes sense. Mm-hmm. But we have those opportunities. We'll support those individuals. But again, I think it's so incumbent for us as a society to support our first responders. It's not just on, you think about days like this, but for many of them, every day that they show up for a shift can be a day like this, right? So I think we have to remember them on days like today, but we also have to remember them throughout the year.
1: And on that, that's what they said was, yesterday, so many of them, three different teams, specialized teams from the fire department, were tasked with this job while other simultaneous events were unfolding in the city. And that's one of the things we don't think about, that there are people working to get Parker. And they said, but they had their team members and their colleagues scattered around Calgary doing other critical work. And so it's that ability to focus and also take care of everyone else who needed the help at the same time. And that's what I think is so incredible about them. Mayor Jeremy Farkas joins the show all the time. And when we have a day like today, when we're just trying to figure out how to feel and what to do and who to thank and where to put our heads, wanted to have our mayor on the show as well. Thank you for being here, Mayor Farkas.
0: Thank you. 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
1: We will talk soon. Thank you so much.
0: Thank you.
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1: 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Welcome to QR Mornings. My name is Sarah Crosby. Thank you for joining us. One of the big stories out of the search for Parker, whose body was found yesterday, confirmed by Calgary police, missing for almost 2 weeks, neurodivergent and nonverbal, is the need to have a special alert for vulnerable people. We head to the province to talk to them about creating this new alert coming up next.
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12: This is Global News. I'm Tony King. Mainly sunny and 12 at 8 o'clock. A two-week search for a missing 11-year-old boy in North Calgary came to a tragic end in a labyrinth of pipes under Deerfoot Trail yesterday. Police got a tip after a searcher found a child's shoes this week Police believe that Parker went into a deep culvert on the west side of Deerfoot Trail, then traveled several hundred meters through the network of pipe, ending up on the east side of Deerfoot. The Calgary Fire Department's aquatic rescue, technical, and hazardous material teams were all involved in recovering the boy's remains. Alex Kwan with CFD tells QR Calgary Mornings it was a difficult but necessary job.
13: I spoke to the firefighter who located Parker and worked directly on packaging him to get him out of there. And he said, you know, the big thing is taking comfort in knowing that it brings closure to everybody, to the family, to the community, everyone involved and following this story. And that's the space that, you know, he really focused on, knowing that this is the job we have to do.
12: The search for Parker, who was neurodivergent and nonverbal, involved hundreds of police and search and rescue personnel, along with thousands of volunteers. The little boy went missing after leaving a North Calgary day home 2 weeks ago today. Coming up, Calgary police shoot a man in the southwest, but first, QR Calgary time saver traffic.
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15: Hey, happy Thursday. Looks like the pretty standard delays on Deerfoot Trail out of the northeast and southeast this morning. If you're heading off Deerfoot onto Memorial into downtown, seeing those delays from the Zoo LRT station towards the 4th Ave flyover, currently about a 10-minute drive from Deerfoot to get into downtown. Also out of the northeast, 16th Avenue westbound is busy from 19th Street towards Deerfoot with that bridge work still ongoing. It's not moving too bad after that if you want to take 16th Ave to Edmonton Trail into downtown. On the west end of downtown, 9th Avenue busy now off Crowchild towards 14th Street. Looks like just volume at this point. A Crowchild Trail still a good drive out of the northwest, as is Sarcee Trail out of the southwest. And out of the northwest as well, we do have a new collision at Veterans Way and Point Drive. Off the road, it was involving a pedestrian, so just watch out for flashing lights in the area. Earn 8 cents a liter, grab a free coffee, and save on car washes at Calgary Co-op gas stations. Fuel up your savings at Calgary Co-op today. For QR Calgary Time Saver Traffic, I'm Brandy Warren.
12: A man is in hospital in critical condition after an officer involved shooting in southwest Calgary early this morning. Police were called to the 1000 block of Bridal Meadow Manor in Bridalwood at around 3 a.m. for reports of a disturbance involving a man reportedly armed with a weapon. During the police attempt to de-escalate the situation and take the man into custody, he was shot. ACERT has been called. Calgary Police Homicide Unit, meanwhile, investigating a suspicious death in the southwest community of Ross Carrick. Police responded to the 1400 block of 38th Street Southwest for reports of a disturbance just before 11 last night. When they arrived, they found a man there in medical distress. He was taken to hospital where he died. Two people are now in custody. The union for 4,400 flight attendants at WestJet has issued 72-hour strike notice, paving the runway for a possible strike this weekend. The Canadian Union of Public Employees says the airline quickly followed the union's actions, issuing 72-hour lockout notice. Job action could begin as soon as 12:01 Sunday morning if the two sides can't hammer out a deal. The union says they remain far apart on key issues, including compensation for what the union calls unpaid work on the ground. A union news conference scheduled this hour in Calgary has been canceled, with the union saying it wants to focus on the efforts at the bargaining table. Calgary will explore a municipal registry for those trying to lobby elected officials and city administration. Mayor Jeremy Farkas says Calgary doesn't currently have a mechanism to track lobbying and prevent council decisions being shaped outside of public view.
16: So when we think about billions of dollars at stake, not just the money, but also the potential impacts on neighborhoods and quality of life, it's really important for Calgarians to have that line of sight in terms of how decisions are made.
12: Farkas says the registry would apply only to those being paid to lobby city officials. Administration will come back later this year with options for council to consider. Calgary homeowners no longer will face fines up to $500 for failing to manage foxtail barley on their property. The move was intended to address pet safety. Foxtail barley is a native grass that has barbed seeds that can harm pets if ingested. Council voted unanimously to remove the fine, which the city says was ineffective at addressing large infestations of the plant. Counselors say the city and the province were the worst offenders, and some complaints pitting neighbor against neighbor were getting out of hand. In sports, the CFL week kicks off tonight with the BC Lions in Winnipeg. The Stampeders are on the road Saturday in Hamilton. It's an off day for the Toronto Blue Jays, who beat Washington 5-2 yesterday for a series win. Breaking news when it happens, our next scheduled news at 8:30. I'm Tony King.
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12: Environment Canada Calgary weather, mainly sunny and 28 today, down to 15 overnight. Sunny and 31 tomorrow, sunny and 33 on Saturday. Sunday, sunny and cooler, the high 19. Holiday Monday, mixed sun and cloud, high again 19. Right now, it's 12 degrees.
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1: We remain committed to understanding as much as we can about what occurred and providing those answers to his family wherever possible. We understand people will have questions, and we are committed to providing as much information as we can while respecting the integrity of the investigation and the privacy of those affected. Behind every search map, every briefing, every tip, and every hour spent looking was a little boy who was deeply loved by his family.
2: That is Calgary Police Chief Katie McClellan on the news yesterday afternoon that they had found 11-year-old Parker. He was deep in tunnels underneath Deerfoot Trail. He was only a kilometer away from where they had last seen him. But he had found his way into a culvert, into the labyrinth of these spaces. And after 13 days, they finally could go to his family and say they found him. Now, it is not the ending anyone wanted or anyone ever wanted to talk about, but here we are. So joining us to discuss from the province, Deputy Premier Mike Ellis, Minister of Public Safety and Emergency Services, and your MLA in Calgary West. Welcome to the show, Mike.
3: Well, thanks very much, and thank you for having me on the show today.
2: You put out an incredibly beautiful note last night that ended with, "Rest gently, little one." And it just broke me, because you are recognizing the searchers and the police and the firefighters, and then also going back to just the little 11-year-old that is no longer physically part of our city.
3: Yeah, I think, as you know, I used to be a police officer, and I've experienced a lot in my career, both as a politician and as a law enforcement officer, and this was one of those cases that broke me as well. And I can't begin to understand the grief that the family is going through and what the city is going through. I haven't seen a city come together like this since I was a first responder back in 2013, when the city was overwhelmed with the floods that we had experienced, and how the city came together. And I can't say enough about the Calgary Police Service and our search and rescue folks and everybody that came to help out, and all of the wonderful community members who just came out and were just trying to find this little guy. And I can't say enough other than that's what it means to be a Calgarian, that's what it means to all be an Albertan, and that certainly is what it means to be a Canadian.
2: What I think is so interesting about your role is, I think a lot of people today are trying to figure out, what do I do? How do I cope? How can I help? How does anything good ever come out of this? But as Minister of Public Safety and Emergency Services, you do have some power and some ability to talk with everyone about changing Amber Alerts, changing alerts for people who are vulnerable. And I'm just wondering where your head and your heart is at in terms of advancing these conversations.
3: Well, if anybody knows my history, my heart is always with vulnerable people. But I can tell you that we're going to be reviewing everything in this particular case, everything from how and why Will Parker went missing to we'll take a look at the system itself. We'll take a look at, even you talked about it earlier, we talked about the culverts, right? I mean, I think we need to take a look at that as well. So I think everything from beginning to end, we're going to take a bit of a look as to see not only how the system worked, but, you know, how we can improve things. I mean, as somebody who's been in charge of some of the biggest emergencies in Alberta history, maybe in Canadian history, I always tell my team is that, you know, despite that there being an outcome, whatever that is going to be, good or bad, how could we have done things differently, and how can we do things better? So that's exactly the process we're going to take.
2: I think this is a really interesting conversation, Minister, because I keep feeling today like this is a final chapter of the Parker story, but this is sort of book one. And so what you're explaining to us is this is the end of the search for Parker. But now, as you just explained, investigations and conversations on, alerts for vulnerable people, how and why he went missing, the open system of the culverts and getting into the tunnels. And so the final chapter of this particular part of the story, but so many different research paths to look ahead so that something comes out of the past 2 weeks.
3: Yeah, exactly, right? Again, I did, you probably know this about my history, but I mean, I did Serenity's Law. So, you know, this, you know, in that particular case, we didn't want to let that, you know, that little girl's death be for naught. And, you know, the same sort of logic applies. This is a continuation of the book. It's not an end. I cannot stress enough, though, that what the Parker family is going through is something that we all just have to allow them to grieve. We have to give them the time to deal with this. And all, even our law enforcement community, this is not necessarily about, I mean, I've been in constant contact with Chief McClellan, but, you know, this isn't about picking up the phone today and sitting there and saying, okay, you know, we need to debrief, like, immediately. Our first responders, our chief, everybody in our community, they need to take a moment to really reflect and grieve on what they have been dealing with. Some of our officers, as you know, have been working, you know, sometimes 18 hours a day. I can tell you the folks that you see on television, some of whom actually used to work directly for me. And I can tell you that they are some of the most honorable and top-notch officers out there, and their commitment and compassion in trying to find Parker. Well, we have to give them a moment as well. But I can tell you that, you know, when everybody has a moment, we will collect our thoughts, and we will try to forge ahead to find a solution to make sure something like this doesn't happen again.
2: All these next angles, the culvert, the app, the alerts, how this happened. Always happy to have you back on the show, so that this wasn't for naught, and there will be some change. Okay. Deputy Premier Mike Ellis, Minister of Public Safety and Emergency Services, and your MLA in Calgary West as well. Thank you for finding time for us this morning. Really, really appreciate it.
3: Thanks, and thanks to all your listeners. Appreciate it.
2: 8:14 Thursday morning. Thank you for joining us on QR Mornings. It is the unofficial start to the long weekend. It is Civic Monday. With everything going on in the world, maybe some of you are thinking, wait, what, Monday? I'm off Monday? Some of you are. Today, sunshine, 28 degrees, right now sitting at 13. Let's take a look at your Truman Time Saver traffic.
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5: Hey, happy Thursday. Looks like the pretty standard delays on Deerfoot Trail out of the northeast and southeast this morning. If you're heading off Deerfoot onto Memorial into downtown, now seeing those delays from the Zoo LRT station towards the 4th Ave flyover, currently about a 10-minute drive from Deerfoot to get into downtown. Also out of the northeast, 16th Avenue westbound is busy from 19th Street towards Deerfoot with that bridge work still ongoing. It's not moving too bad after that if you want to take 16th Ave to Edmonton Trail into downtown. On the west end of downtown, 9th Avenue busy now off Crowchild towards 14th Street. Looks like just volume at this point. A Crowchild Trail still a good drive out of the northwest, as is Sarcee Trail out of the southwest. And out of the northwest as well, we do have a new collision at Veterans Way and Point Drive. Off the road, it was involving a pedestrian, so just watch out for flashing lights in the area. 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For QR Calgary Time Saver Traffic, I'm Brandi Warren.
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7: I believe they've had something like a year and a half's worth of rain in something like 3 weeks. It's been torrential. It's been biblical. It's hard for us to imagine. It's been like bone dry, 30 degrees, smoky for the last week, but they've just been hammered and hammered and hammered. And it's the type of event that no city has enough capacity for.
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2: 8:17 Thursday morning. Welcome to the show. My name is Sarah Crosby. Welcome to the unofficial start of the long weekend. I'm planning on quiet days ahead, some time in my house, in my yard, chilling. 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Could we get that updated? 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
1: 8:20 Thursday morning. Welcome to QR Mornings. My name is Sarah Crosby. We just spoke with Deputy Premier Mike Ellis, who's also the Minister of Public Safety and Emergency Services. And he said there will be changes after everything is reviewed and looked at into how we deal with missing people, vulnerable people. And that is the story and the passion path right now of Jennifer Ball. Now, Jennifer joined us a few days ago on the discussion of we need a new alert, not an Amber Alert that has so many specific criteria, but something for children, vulnerable people who go missing. And now one day after the news comes out that Calgary police found the body of 11-year-old Parker deep in the tunnels underneath Deerfoot Trail after going in through a culvert. Jennifer back on the show now to talk about the plan to push for this even more strongly. Welcome back to the show, Jennifer.
2: Thanks for having me.
1: For a little context also, Jennifer is the mother of a nonverbal autistic child. And so the Parker story, it's very close to your story. And so I imagine that this day is very hard for you and your family.
2: Yeah, it's heartbreaking. You know, obviously we all prayed for a much different outcome. And I've said from day one that when you have autism, your brain, it sparkles differently. And I knew that when we would find him, he would be in a place that no one would ever think. And he was. That's a place that only an autistic brain would think is safe.
1: You saying your brain sparkles differently is a beautiful way of illuminating that children who are on the autism spectrum are just a little different in their own way. And it's just a different view of the world and how they live and how they see. And that was just Parker's way.
2: It was Parker's way. And, you know, in the process of advocating for my own son, some person said it to me that way, and it just stuck. And I think as a society, we don't even understand truly what autism is. And I think as a society, we need to do better. Not only are we pushing for this change, but as a society, we need to understand that they are forced to live in a world that is not made for them. And we need to understand how we can be allies and help advocate for them. And that starts with this change. And I mean, having, you know, Deputy Ellis say that there will be changes, it gives me a positive outlook. But at the same time, you know, last year, Darius McDougall went missing in the fall, mm-hmm. and there was never an Amber Alert that went out. And they have a petition that has 92,000 signatures, and yet we still lost Parker. And so for me, I'm gutted. I can't even imagine what the family is going through. I'm holding my kids tighter than ever. But that just means that together as a community, we need to push for this change, and we need to be very loud.
1: You also have a petition on change.org to improve the alert system for vulnerable people. You have a website on creating the Indigo Alert. What do you want people to do, though, Jennifer? Do you want people beyond signing your petition to contact their MLA, to contact the premier, to contact whomever has a voice and a role to make change?
2: I mean, absolutely. The petition is showcasing public support. And I think, you know, with the devastating loss of Parker, I think that showcases truly how big the gap is. It's even more vast than we thought, knowing that we lost him probably quite early on in this search, mm-hmm. is even more devastating. And I think that contacting your MLAs, contacting your mayors, your premiers, pushing and sharing this petition so people know that this can never happen again. That if an alert went out within a 2-hour time period with police discretion, let me be very clear, the police ultimately need to have the tools in their belt to make this decision. And once they figure out that this child is vulnerable and nonverbal and possibly autistic, that the change needs to happen. And I feel like we'd be looking at a very different situation than we are today.
1: This wasn't your role in your world 14 days ago, but it is now. Is this your thing until you see change, until you see an alert specifically for vulnerable people?
2: 100%. 2 weeks ago, I didn't know who Parker was, and he swallowed me up whole in my life, and I know that this change has to happen. And I look at Parker, and I look at my son, and I think it could be, I know hundreds of autistic children in this community, and it could be any one of them in the blink of an eye, and I feel like this has to be my fight.
1: The petition is on change.org. The Indigo Alert needs to be done to improve the emergency alert system for vulnerable children, spearheaded by Jennifer Ball, who is a mother of a nonverbal autistic child and fighting for change. You were so well composed today, Jennifer. You kept me there, too. Thank you for being with us.
2: Thank you for having me, and thank you for being a voice for this.
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12: This is Global News. I'm Tony King. It's mostly sunny and 13 at 8:30. Now that the search for a missing 11-year-old Calgary boy has ended with the discovery of Parker's remains, Alberta's public safety minister promises a full investigation. Mike Ellis tells QR Calgary Mornings it will be a wide-ranging review.
13: How and why little Parker went missing to... We'll take a look at the system itself. We'll take a look at You know, like even you talked about it earlier, we talked about the culverts, right? I mean, I think we need to take a look at that as well. So I think everything from beginning to end.
12: There are questions about whether the 48-hour delay in issuing an Amber Alert played a role in the eventual outcome. Police say the boy's body was found in a labyrinth of pipes under Deerfoot Trail. They believe he went into a culvert on the west side of Deerfoot and traveled through the network of pipes for several hundred meters to the east side of Deerfoot. He was found yesterday after a volunteer searcher spotted a child's shoes earlier this week. Coming up, a police-involved shooting in the southwest, but first, QR Calgary Time Saver Traffic.
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15: Hey, good morning. It looks like a pretty good wind down for most of your major routes around the city, although we've got a couple of problems that have just popped up, starting in the northwest on Crowchild Trail near Memorial in the northbound lanes. Getting reports of a new collision there, definitely seeing a couple of minutes back up towards Bow Trail at this point. And then also in the northeast on westbound Memorial Drive as you head over top of Deerfoot, exiting to southbound Deerfoot, there's an incident involving a semi. It's right at the LRT tracks, stopped. So either keep left or right to get past it, but it is getting a little bit bunchy. Further north on 16th Avenue westbound approaching Deerfoot, bridge work continues there. Keep left. It's still about a couple of minutes delay heading past that one. And also through the northeast, Memorial Drive, just west of 36th Street, getting reports of a collision. 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
12: ACERT, the Alberta Serious Incident Response Team, has been called following an officer-involved shooting in deep southwest Calgary early today. At around 3 this morning, police responded to a call for a disturbance involving a man reportedly armed with a weapon in the 1,000 block of Bridal Meadow Manor in Bridalwood. After officers arrived, they attempted to de-escalate the situation and take the man into custody. It was during that effort the man was shot by police. He's in critical condition in hospital. No other details have been released. Police now say the homicide unit is investigating after what was first reported as a stabbing late last night in the southwest community of Roscarrick. Officers responded to a disturbance call in the 1400 block of 38th Street Southwest just before 11 last night. A man found there in medical distress was taken to hospital where he later died from his injuries. Two people are in custody. Police believe the victim and the suspects were known to each other. The Canadian Union of Public Employees says 4,400 flight attendants at WestJet could be on strike as early as Sunday. Citing the two sides remain far apart on key issues, the union has issued a 72-hour strike notice. The carrier says it is still actively negotiating to reach a deal. Should flight delays or cancellations occur, the airline says impacted guests would be refunded or reaccommodated, quote, as applicable. Calgary City Council has voted unanimously to remove an up to $500 fine for homeowners who failed to deal with foxtail barley on their property. The move was intended to address pet safety. Foxtail barley is a native grass species that has barbed seeds that can harm pets if ingested. Ward 2 Councillor Jennifer Wyness says the city and the province are the worst offenders, and some of the complaints pitting neighbor against neighbor were getting out of hand.
16: We had bylaw officers that were being called for one stalk of foxtail in neighbor disputes in the established area, so we weren't actually tackling the problem we had set out to solve.
12: Foxtail barley will continue to be managed on city-owned land, and the city plans to increase education about its dangers. The BC Wildfire Service is grateful teams of firefighters from Mexico are planning to arrive next week. The service says 112 wildfire personnel are set to arrive August 3rd and 102 more on August the 6th. It says the Mexican contingents are highly trained and will join firefighters as they continue to respond to blazes across BC. Firefighters from Yukon and Alberta arrived in the province this week. Around 130 wildfires are raging in BC. 50 of them are still out of control. In sports, the 1-5 BC Lions visit the 4-3 Winnipeg Blue Bombers tonight, kicking off the new CFL week. The Calgary Stampeders will be on the road Saturday playing in Hamilton. The Toronto Blue Jays earned a series win yesterday, beating the Nationals 5-2 in Washington. Today is an off day for the Jays, who have a home series this weekend against the St. Louis Cardinals. Breaking news when it happens, our next scheduled news at 9 o'clock. I'm Tony King.
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12: Environment Canada Calgary weather, mainly sunny and 28 today, down to 15 overnight. Sunny and 31 tomorrow. Sunny and 33 on Saturday. Sunday, sunny and 19. Holiday Monday, mixed sun and cloud, high again, 19. Right now, it's 13 degrees.

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1: 8:36 Thursday morning. Welcome to QR Mornings. My name is Sarah Crosby. This entire show, from 6 o'clock in the morning until we're done at 10, is dedicated to telling the stories of Parker. His body was found yesterday afternoon, after a 13-day search to try and bring him home. And the work of the people, the police, the firefighters, the searchers, who got us to a place where his family can have some knowledge that the search now is done. Joining us to discuss this morning, Calgary Police Inspector Lee Wayne from the Major Crime Section of Calgary Police. Welcome to the show, Lee.
2: Good morning, Sarah. Thanks for dedicating the show to Parker.
1: I just want to give you a chance, first of all, to explain the balance right now of the work and your heart of being satisfied this work has come to a conclusion, but the hope that lives in you as a human being that this wasn't the outcome anyone wanted yesterday.
2: No, it's certainly a heavy day, Sarah. I think for the community and for people within the first responder community, it's not lost on us the effort that was put in through Calgarians. And so while the outcome is not what we wanted, not finding Parker would have been even worse, not only for the family, but for the community. And so while we feel we wanted a better outcome, we really have some solace in the fact that we're able to return Parker to his mom and dad.
1: Can you talk a little bit about the really unique relationship between the searchers who went out every single day? And it was a tip from someone out there who saw his shoes. They had washed out of that pipe system. The sighting of the shoes was the tip that led you to being able to get to the system, this labyrinth of pipes, have you work with fire department and get in there so that he could be brought back to his family.
2: Yeah, I know that there was potentially some concern at the conclusion of the main search efforts on Sunday, but the search efforts really revolve around the clues that we have as far as the point last seen for Parker. And so when we stood up this investigation, we had five streams of work. One of that was the video canvas, so going out and speaking with people and obtaining video. Then we had the review, the tips, and we explored alternate theories, and then had a review team looking at all of that work that was underway. And we always knew that it may result from somebody in the community providing us with some really good information that may be that key or that clue that would help us refocus our search efforts. And one of the frustrations from my highly experienced team of investigators assigned to this, Sarah, was that our point last seen remained static. And we were frustrated that we couldn't further the search efforts. But it appears, as we look back now, that the point last seen actually was that last available video surveillance for us. Mm-hmm. And that's why the search efforts continue to focus their efforts in that area. And we knew from the outset that we did have gaps in that video surveillance. And so that was always something that we considered. And you will have seen efforts that extended beyond that search radius in those areas where we felt Parker could have wandered undetected from video surveillance. And that's why you saw some variation in the search efforts itself as a result of those investigative information that drove the search.
1: One of the things I would just like to conclude this conversation on is the amount of resources and people power that went into this, from drones to underwater searches to mounted units, officers on bikes, expert search and rescuers. People will still say, how was so much done? So many people searching and he wasn't found. And it is because those inner sections of those pipes, that labyrinth, that's not something people saw from a quick look outside. This was deep, deep into an underground system that was truly hidden from the work that was being done.
2: It was. It was an outlier. We're just saddened that that we didn't end up locating Parker through that search. but really appreciative to the community. And it was always a piece of our strategy was that the community working so hard, which made us so proud to serve our community and seeing the support that they offered for Parker's family, that we knew that this was a very viable outcome for us, that we would receive a tip that would shift our search and locate Parker. And so we really appreciate not only the individual who did find Parker's shoe, but we know that there's so many other unsung heroes in our community doing exactly the same thing and covering so much ground.
1: Last question, Inspector, which is, this has weighed on everyone's heart, but this wasn't our work. This was your work. What happens now to you and your team and your staff in terms of moving forward and your mental health and knowing you now have to go back into a different job, a different case, a different role so quickly? How do you take care of your team?
2: We have pretty robust wellness supports within the Calgary Police Service. That team unity is probably our best support. And we've evolved a lot as a policing agency. It's no longer just choke back your emotions. We seek solace with our colleagues. We are more open in discussing our feelings and our emotions. And we'll work through this. But the city never sleeps. We've got more files coming in, homicide overnight. And we continue to work to serve Calgary.
1: I really appreciate you finding time in the aftermath of yesterday's discovery to join us. Inspector Lee Wayne, Major Crimes Section of the Calgary Police. Thank you so much for this, but more importantly, thank you so much for the past 13 days and to your team as well.
2: Thanks, Sarah. But I just want to pass on our appreciation to Calgarians. It's a heavy day, but it's also a proud day.
1: Thank you so much, Inspector Lee Wayne of the Calgary Police. 8:43, a chance now to take a bit of a breather, honestly, and head over to check out the markets, the big business story of the day, with Faisal Carmelli from the Popowich Carmelli Advisory Group, CIBC Wagundi. Let's roll through the markets at 8:43, Faisal.
3: Yeah, we're up 40 points on the TSX at 35,374. Dow Jones up over 300 to 51,899. Oil's down 36 cents to 84.10 a barrel. And the Canadian dollar up 13 basis points right now, 71.30.
1: You are asking a question right now, Faisal, that affects so many people traveling, people on summer vacations, and that is, who wins if there is a WestJet strike?
3: Yeah, when you start with first, the alternatives to WestJet are going to be the big winners of this. Let's talk about Air Canada, Porter, Flair, even Air Transat for those sun destinations as well. They're going to be the big beneficiaries of it. The second layer is going to be the rental car companies. They're going to see some staycationers come out of it. And I think the hidden gem are the local market. Let's say Calgary, because it is the hub for WestJet. Look at all the local businesses that could actually say, okay, you're not going to be going anywhere, possibly. Why not enjoy your time, spend some of your money with the local companies? I think there's a huge opportunity. Should this strike happen, and it's a longer strike, I think the local companies will see the benefit. But initially, we're talking Air Canada and the other airlines.
1: Mm-hmm. Because who's going to get me home to see mom or grandma or my best friend, knowing I can get there and back? It's a huge part of the summer travel discussion right now. Faisal Carmelli from the Popowich Carmelli Advisory Group, CIBC Wagundi. Thanks so much, Faisal.
3: Thank you.
1: It is unofficially the start of the long weekend because people boot out early. You looked ahead. You took today off. You're the smart ones. I didn't look ahead. Today, sunshine, 28 degrees. Right now, sitting at 13 with a look at your Truman Time Saver traffic.
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2: 8:50 Thursday morning. Welcome to QR Mornings. We started this show off at 6 a.m. the same way we're going to wrap this portion up. And it's playing a song from Moana, a Disney song, because those were the songs that Parker loved. He was 11 years old, neurodivergent, nonverbal, went missing almost 2 weeks ago. And it spawned a search of Calgary police, RCMP, the work of firefighters, and hundreds and hundreds of you trying to find him. And it culminated yesterday in the discovery of his body. He had found his way into a culvert and then traversed a series of pipes deep under Deerfoot Trail. And someone found his shoe, called police, and that is how his body was discovered. Now, this is a heavy day. People are trying to figure out how to feel. So we welcome back Janet Stewart, director at Woods Homes, which works really closely with families and children on mental health and trauma and more. And Janet joined us first thing in the morning, and now she's here for a little bit of a conclusion statement. Welcome back to the show, Janet.
3: Thank you, Sarah. Thank you for having me.
2: I wanted to play you a message we got to show you how deeply this is affecting people. This is from Gene, and he left this on the QR Calgary answering machine.
4: Hi, Sarah. Gene here. I just want to say yesterday Alberta lost a special son. His name is Parker, and I hope the family can take comfort in knowing that Alberta cared.

0: Bye-bye.
1: So those are the kind of emotions people are trying to figure out today, Janet. And I just wanted to give you the closing comment today on how to do the day today, how to get through our day when we don't know how to mourn someone most of us never met.
2: Yeah, that's such an impactful statement from Gene, and thanks to him for calling in. I think he represents for many people what it was like to really have kindness and caring in this time, when everyone was very hopeful about the outcome for Parker and his family. And so for Gene and everyone out there, focusing on that kindness and caring and being okay to talk to your natural support, so that if that's friends, family, work colleagues, your faith group, but also for some people talking, that's not the way they process a tragedy or a crisis. And so some people are really action oriented. We saw that with the volunteers who were supporting the family looking for Parker. And so if today something to do really fits for you, have a family event, go for a walk, go for a hike, have a family board game night, really be together in processing those feelings that you have, the deep sadness that Gene expressed there in his call.
1: And also for people who later on today feel it really deeply and think this might be a little more, I know if you go on your website, woodshomes.ca, there is a very clear button that just says, I need help. And you click that button and there's ways to get in touch with Woods Homes, phone numbers, texts, options to walk in. And so you are also there for people who are in crisis as these hours and days go on.
2: Absolutely. Woods Homes crisis counseling team is there throughout the day, evening, and that's what they're there for. If you're feeling like your sadness is too deep and it's gone on longer than you thought it would be, these folks are professionals who walk folks through grief and tragedy and trauma. And so absolutely, there's absolutely folks in our community you can reach out to for that support.
1: Janet Stewart joined us twice today, first thing in the morning so we could start our day, and now wrapping up this conversation. And I think the takeaway for me, Janet, is today is about acknowledgement. Whatever that feeling is, whether it's shock, despair, grief, sadness, just feeling I've had it all morning, that constant lump in your throat that's going to come out at any time, I'm trying to shove it back in, but it's going to come out some points today, and it's just the acknowledgement. So I appreciate you joining us twice today, knowing Woods Homes is there for these moments and many more. Janet Stewart, director at Woods Homes, acknowledgement today, and is something as simple as finding time to breathe, step away, have family time, all important. Thank you for the expertise and the sharing today. I really, really appreciate it.
2: Oh, thanks, Sarah. Thank you very much for having me.
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1: 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Welcome to QR Mornings. 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Now, two big things. Shea Ganim is back from his vacation. A little bit of odd timing. You come back for Thursday, Friday, and then you get a long weekend. But Shay Ganim is back. We check in with Shay, with Stacey Brotzel, coming up next.
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16: This is Global News. I'm Tony King. Mainly sunny and 13 at 9 o'clock. The Alberta government promises a full review following the tragic end to the search for a missing Calgary boy. Remains believed to be those of 11-year-old Parker were found in a vast network of pipes under Deerfoot Trail yesterday after a volunteer searcher spotted a child's shoes and called police. Parker's disappearance 2 weeks ago today from a North Calgary day home saw hundreds of police and thousands of volunteers scouring North Calgary neighborhoods for days. Public Safety Minister Mike Ellis tells QR Calgary Mornings he hasn't seen a community come together like that since the 2013 flood in Calgary.
17: I can't say enough about the Calgary Police Service and our search and rescue folks and our everybody that came to help out and all of the wonderful community members who just came out and were just trying to find this little guy. And I can't say enough other than that's what it means to be a Calgarian. That's what it means to be an Albertan. And that certainly is what it means to be a Canadian.
16: Ellis says there will be a full investigation, including into how and why Parker left his day home, the restrictions around the Amber Alert system, and the open culverts, which police believe Parker went into to get under Deerfoot Trail. A man's in critical condition in hospital after being shot by police early today. CPS says officers responded to the 1,000 block of Bridal Meadows Manor Southwest in Bridalwood at around 3 this morning for a disturbance call involving a man reportedly armed with a weapon. During efforts to de-escalate the situation and take the man into custody, he was shot by police. No officers were hurt, and ACERT has been called to investigate. Meanwhile, the Calgary Police Homicide Unit is investigating after another unrelated violent incident in the Southwest. A man was found in medical distress when police responded to a disturbance call near 15th Avenue and 38th Street Southwest in Roscarrick at around 11 last night. That man was taken to hospital where he later died. Two people are in custody. Police believe the victim and the suspects knew each other. WestJet flight attendants have issued a 72-hour strike notice, meaning they could be off the job as soon as 1 minute past midnight Sunday morning during the busy summer travel season. The chair of the union's WestJet contingent says there is still time to avoid a strike, noting that it will continue to bargain around the clock until a fair deal is reached. The airline responded to the union's strike notice today by issuing a 72-hour lockout notice. The Calgary-based airline says it sincerely regrets the inconvenience and uncertainty this continues to cause for guests. Some Albertans on AASHE and ADAP are reporting problems after their July payments were late, and it's causing concerns about how bills will be paid. The province says in a statement that due to a technical system error, about 2% of the AASHE and ADAP caseload experienced an issue. They're ensuring that all payment issues are corrected in full by tomorrow. Julie Mackay, an ADAP recipient, says it put her and others in distress.
18: The delay of the payments and the wrong amounts has caused anxiety and confusion among many in Alberta. They're facing food scarcity, NSF fees, many fear eviction notices, and an inability to pay utilities on time.
16: Mackay says she has been told she won't be paid until next week. It's 9:03.
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16: Environment Canada Calgary weather, sunny and 28 today, down to 15 overnight, sunny and 31 tomorrow, 33 on Saturday, then sunny and 19 Sunday, holiday Monday, mixed sun and cloud, high again 19. It's 13 degrees. Breaking news when it happens. Our next scheduled update at 9:30. I'm Tony King.
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0: Good morning. It is 9:05. Welcome to the 9 a.m. free-for-all, the time where Edmonton and Calgary merge, and we look at headlines from both cities. Stacey Brotzel up here in 880 CHED, joined by Sarah Crosby at QR Calgary. Good morning.
1: I mean this in the warmest way possible. I have never been this happy to speak to you in my life.
0: Why?
1: Just because this, I have been in and out of tears since yesterday afternoon. So we have just spent a full 3 hours, 3 hours straight, dedicated to talking about Parker, whose body was discovered yesterday, 11 years old. And now to have a little bit of a conversation with colleagues 3 hours away and just have some chat. I think we need a little levity and then our brains can get back into it.
0: Definitely. And of course, we will be talking about Parker. And just because we are 3 hours away doesn't mean that our hearts weren't with you. And we wish that we could be scouring the area near Deerfoot Trail along with thousands of other volunteers. Shay Ganim is back. So he joins us in studio. Hey, Shay.
2: Yeah, I was, as you were, like thousands and thousands and thousands of miles away. And that was the story I think I was more engaged with than any other while I was gone, right? You know, keeping up with that one. Just a tragedy. I mean, you know, as the days go by, you start to lose hope, but you never fully lose it until yesterday afternoon. So, I mean, there's just so you just think about the family and you think about the first responders, too. That's heavy. That is so heavy. Just all around, like you say, Sarah, I think we're all sort of, you feel that. It's just, you know, whenever kids are involved, it's just, it's so tragic. So I'm with you. And like I say, even from the other side of the world, it was a story that I think, you know, a lot of people were paying attention to.
1: What I think is so real today is I think oftentimes we can be quite flippant when we say thoughts and prayers or my heart's with you or whatever those little nuggets are we throw out there. But today when people are sending messages and leaving voicemails and trying to figure out what to say, these are some of those real times when people are struggling with how to voice it, how to put it out there. I'm struggling with it. And so there's times when I don't know how sincere it is, but today it is rooted in true confusion and grief of mourning a child almost all of us never met, never saw, didn't know. And yet it has sliced into the heart quite, quite deep.
0: Yeah, it's that video of him walking down the sidewalk that sort of gets me every single time where you're just like, where is he going? What's he thinking?
2: Yeah.
0: What's going to happen? Where did he go? And now we do know that he was found in a labyrinth of tunnels. It sounds like drainage tunnels. I don't know exactly what that looks like. Never really encountered that before. But they found parts of his clothing in a creek, and they were directed to that area again, and they needed some help to find little Parker's body. And, of course, we will be talking about this later on in the 9 a.m. free-for-all. But if we could sort of lighten the load, and I know that you've been talking about this all morning long, Sarah, I want to ask Shay Ganim, you know, you mentioned you were on vacation. You were keeping a keen eye on what was happening, even here in the province. How was Europe? How was Croatia?
2: I loved it. I absolutely loved it. It was, I knew very, very, very little about the country going in, and just beautiful. Absolutely beautiful. I mean, my experience of Croatia is all coastal. Like, we never left the ocean. We were on a boat.
0: Yeah, you were on a boat.
2: So we just would pull into a new, incredible little town on the ocean every night that was just, it was amazing. It was absolutely incredible. So, yeah, it was, the history that I had no idea. Like, you know, you look at some of those ancient cities and things like that. It is a remarkable country. I'll talk more about it later. But like I say, I really knew nothing going in. I knew Dubrovnik, and I knew they did Game of Thrones there. Turns out that's one of the least interesting things about Croatia, to be honest. It's an amazing place.
0: And if you think you're going to Croatia for a deal, think again. It is not a cheap location. It is extremely expensive.
2: I would say more expensive than anywhere else in Europe.
0: Yeah. But you're not getting Italy.
2: I think in a lot of ways it's better than Italy.
1: Why?
2: Because it's a lot less people. It's very, very similar. Like, we were in Puglia, which is the heel of the boot in Italy last year, and it's just across the Adriatic. It's like 70 miles away in a lot of cases, and it was part of the Venice, whatever that was at the time. So there's a lot of similarities, and there's just a lot less people. Like, Italy, there's so many people in Italy.
0: And you know, you can access Italy through a ferry. You can take a ferry across.
2: Yeah,
0: you can take a day trip to Italy.
2: Yeah,
0: I think it's just so,
2: it's so close. It's right
0: very
2: there.
0: Very close, very
2: yeah,
0: close.
2: I loved it.
0: And speaking of Game of Thrones, I didn't know this, but Dubrovnik is a beautiful city. Stupid expensive. We're talking about higher than Canadian prices. And 40, because of the Game of Thrones, and I think that this is contributing to it because people want to go see it, 40 million euros per year extra bringing to the economy.
2: I was taking a look.
0: Extending the tourist month from like 3 months in the summer to 9 months tourism.
2: Yeah. And you go into the old town of Dubrovnik, which is absolutely incredible. I mean, it's an ancient walled city, right? And now there's a Game of Thrones souvenir shop on every corner kind of a thing. They've really...
0: You can sit on the throne.
2: Yeah, absolutely. There's a throne in every souvenir. It's crazy, and there's little statues and stuff. So, yeah, there is a lot of tourism there in that respect. I was taking a look today. Last year, they set a record with about 27 million tourists. You go back 10 years, it's 13 million. And I think it's one of those places they're saying it's on the upswing just because Italy, Spain, Portugal have become so over-touristed that people are seeking other areas. So Croatia is fast increasing its number of tourists because people are seeking out other places. But like I say, I don't know how the smaller towns and stuff like that, I don't even remember the names of all of them. We went to so many different ones, but they're amazing places, very similar and very different. It was not what I was expecting. I thought it was fantastic. And you're right, it's not cheap, but I don't know if anywhere in Europe is cheap.
0: No. Let's talk about, you went to those waterfalls, the Plitvice, or no, you went to Krka waterfalls,
2: yeah, the National
0: right?
2: Park. Yeah.
0: Let me just tell you this. It's 40 euro to get in. 40 euro, that's about $65. You go in, you see waterfalls comparable to any falls you can see here in Alberta for free. I'd go so far as to say that. They were nice falls, but nothing spectacular. There's nothing really to do there. And you know what? After spending 40 euros to get in, they charge you $1.50 to go to the bathroom. A euro fifty to go to the bathroom. That's like $2 to go to the bathroom after
2: I
0: spent 60 bucks to get in.
2: So why did you go? Did you find nothing enjoyable about experiencing Croatia at all?
0: No, it was beautiful. I had a chance to go to Bosnia-Herzegovina, way cheaper. And you can actually swim in the waterfalls there, and it costs 10 euro. Montenegro, beautiful. Looks like Lake Como in Italy.
2: Yeah.
0: Significantly cheaper than Croatia. Croatia was beautiful. The food was fantastic. The people, unbelievable.
2: See, I wasn't blown away by the food.
0: People, not happy, though. They're working two jobs. It's really tough since they adopted the euro.
2: Yeah.
0: It's tough for people living in Croatia. All the people were really nice, really lovely, but hardworking.
2: Well, I had a hell of a good time.
0: Miserable.
1: Also,
2: I had the time of my life. We went to two different countries, Stacey.
1: Why did you come back? I mean, welcome home, Shay, but why did you come back for Thursday, Friday?
2: Sense of obligation. It was dumb. I've been yelled at.
0: That's dumb.
2: because you know what the crazy thing is with all the holidays, a bunch of people shifted to cover while I was away. Mm-hmm. Then they all shift back for 2 days that I'm here. Mm-hmm. And then other people go on vacation next week, so they all shift again. So I've made it miserable for a whole lot of people. I don't know.
0: You're jet lagged still, aren't you?
2: Oh, I've been up since 1:30 a.m.
1: The show is going to be wacky.
2: It could be a little punchy by the end of it. I don't know.
0: I'll bring you some melatonin. You can just slip under your tongue.
2: Does that stuff work?
0: It did for me, actually. Yeah, because I've had some bad experiences with the melatonins and bad dreams, but this one that you can dissolve under your tongue is about 5 milligrams. I'll bring you some.
2: Okay, yeah, give it a shot. Sure, all why right. not? Yeah.
0: Okay, Shay, of course, you're back at it. Of course, Shay Ganim's show goes from 10 until 1. Well, coming up, and I feel like I was a Croatia hater, and I just certainly had a wonderful time. I watched my kid dance there, the first time she's ever danced on an international stage, and I had a wonderful time. I was so proud, but I think I just going in, you thought it would be a cheaper vacation, and it certainly wasn't. I didn't expect to, you know, that second mortgage on my house that I have to take out now. We're going to bust some mold myths. We had that conversation yesterday about Do you cut the mold off cheese? Do you scoop it out of jam or tomato sauce?
3: Absolutely.
0: Oh, Shay does. Shay's on my camp.
1: Shay has been up since 1 a.m. Shay doesn't know what he's talking about. Shay's having a wacky Thursday.
0: We asked the germ guy about what is healthy to eat and what we need to toss out. That's coming up next.
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0: Do you or don't you? Do you cut the mold off the cheese or the bread or the strawberry? Do you scoop the mold out of the pasta sauce and eat what's underneath? I have done all of those things.
1: What?
0: And I have lived to tell the tale.
1: You are not a poverty-stricken woman. You don't need to eat moldy spaghetti. You can toss those noodles into the green bin and make $3 of new noodles not covered in the blue mold.
0: No, it's just the sauce. Just the sauce, not the noodles. The noodles are okay. No. It's just the sauce. It's just like, oh, this is really expensive sauce. I'm also very cheap too, right? So I'm not going to throw this out. I'm not going to throw out some food when it's perfectly good underneath. It looks good. So we had this discussion yesterday, and I said I was going to find somebody to talk about it, and I did. Jason Tetreault is the germ guy, and this guy, like, he was telling stories about how he was as a kid growing mold at home, and I'm like, okay, I obviously came to the right guy. So I asked him, I'm like, I need to clear things up. Like, whose camp are you on? Are you in Sarah's camp? And it's just like, you see mold, you chuck it in the green bin, or are you Stacey Bronzel's camp, where it's just like, just a little bit of mold, I'm good. I said, you know, this hasn't killed me yet. And Jason says, well, it could cause some problems.
2: No, but you may have had a little bit of stomach ache. You may have had some gastrointestinal issues. And in some cases, and a lot of farmers are going to know what this one is, it's called Fusarium. I used to work with it when I was a kid. You can get a risk for long-term illnesses, and this includes gastrointestinal cancer and stuff like that. So while you may not feel horribly sick initially like you would by eating an aspergillus and an aflatoxin, there may be the potential for things happening down the road. And for those who are wondering, looking at the color really isn't going to tell you much, because all it's really going to do is tell you a little bit about the species.
0: Yeah, I saw your face, and my face looked exactly like that when he said cancer.
1: I have never felt more smug, because my husband will just slice off the little bit of mold on the cheese and then pound it back, or he'll see a little piece on a carrot muffin that's a little too moist and slice it off, and I just say, no thank you, I do not have to eat mold. I've worked long enough, hard enough, that I can go get a different piece of cheese, a different carrot muffin, and not have to eat the mold.
0: Yeah, but...
1: No, but.
0: There is buts, because there are some things that you can cut the mold off of, right? So he did give me a list of things that you can cut the mold off of, and you are good.
2: Dry cured meats, right? Like the really nice hard meats that you get in some of our wonderful stores here. You can, if you see a little bit of mold there, you can cut that off. And again, firm fruits and vegetables. If you see a little bit of mold happening on your orange peel, you're going to be peeling that off anyway. No big deal. But yeah, if it's, you know, pastas and sauces and stuff like that, then yeah, you want to throw that out.
0: What about fruit? Can you just cut off the moldy bits of fruit?
2: If it's on the rind, yeah, that's not a problem at all. But if it happens to be like a strawberry or a raspberry or a blackberry, which is, of course, what we're all dealing with these days, thanks to the wonderful humid weather, yeah, no, just get rid of it.
0: Yeah, so he says hard cheeses like cheddar cheese, you're good. Unless they're cheese slices, because you got to cut a little bit, because mold grows up, apparently. So he says you got to cut, you know, a significant portion of it to get rid of the mold. But yes, the harder cheeses, he says, you know, when you get a cauliflower and it's got those brown spots, that's mold. He says you can cut that off too. So if it's hard, he says if it bounces off the wall, you can cut it off. If it sticks to the wall like a pasta sauce or a jam or whatever you might have in your fridge, and it just sort of sloshes down the wall, then that's the stuff you gotta throw out.
1: You think I'm eating brown cauliflower? No, ma'am. No.
0: You don't cut that off?
1: I eat the cauliflower before it turns brown. We just buy a little bit of it. We cook it. Here's the thing. This is the truth of the matter. If you have a stomach like mine and a nose like mine, I have a psychotic super nose. As soon as I get the whiff of the mold, then I gag. And once I'm going, I can't stop. And then no one wants to be around me. So this is protection not only for my stomach, but also not driving my family and friends out of my house, home, and vicinity too.
0: Yeah, so basically the moral of the story is buy enough food that you need, right? Like, don't buy more than you need, because this certainly can happen because you just don't eat it quick enough. Or I guess you could freeze it. You know, if there's a strawberries and they're not looking great, before the mold happens, you can cut them up, put them in the freezer, and use them for a smoothie a little bit later. So you did talk about how you can smell mold before you see it. So,
1: facts.
0: Yes. So yesterday, Sarah was saying, hey, I can smell it. And then maybe a couple of hours later, the mold will appear. But she's got super smelly superpowers. I asked Jason about that. And he says, you know what? I feel like this is like redemption day for Sarah Crosby. Yeah, it's a thing.
2: Oh, yeah, I'm one of them. The volatile organics are really easy to pick up because they have a particular type of smell associated with them. It's really pungent and astringent. And when you smell it, your nose kind of goes, ooh, that's interesting, except that it's not interesting. What it is it's sort of a way of attracting all sorts of different types of animals to be able to come and get them and then bring them to somewhere else. So, yeah, you can definitely smell them. And when I walk into certain places, I can already smell that there's mold there. And if anyone wants an example of that, go into a nice 100-year-old basement and you'll smell that smell. Mm-hmm. That's probably some of the volatile organics from different types of molds that have grown. And that sort of that water smell that goes with it, because you can't have mold without water.
1: Jason Tetro, the science guy, I'm inviting him to my house for dinner, to live with me. I don't know, because I have been married for millions of years, and I always say to my husband, that bread is moldy. And he's like, there's no blue on the bread. I'm like, I can smell it. Or I'll say, that muffin is moldy. He's like, there's no blue on the muffin. I'm like, I can smell it. And my husband, who is a man of science and facts, by the way, never believes me. And now I have proof that I can smell the mold in food before it appears. I've never felt this vindicated. My heart is a little lighter at 9:25 in the morning.
0: And we just got a text message. Well, what about blue cheese? There's a mold on it. That's different mold. I asked them that question too, because I've eaten moldy blue cheese before. And he's like, no, you need to cut off the bad mold. And it's sort of a softer cheese too. I guess it depends on what kind of blue cheese you have. But there you go. It has given me some food for thought, if you will. And maybe I might conduct myself a little differently around moldy food. But I think it's just really important about how we store our food. Maybe we need to put it in the fridge a little bit sooner so it doesn't start to decay. And buying as much as you need. Not as much as I think sometimes your eyes are bigger than your stomach.
1: Sorry, where are the four words I'm waiting to hear?
0: Oh, you want me to say you were right?
1: Sarah, you were right.
0: Yeah, no, it's definitely made me think a little bit. Will I change my habits? I don't know. Memories are short when you're looking at affordability, right? Mm-hmm. Like it's a thing where it's just like, oh, it's just a little bit. It's just on the lid there. I think I should be good, right? And you just think, just this one time, unless you're Sarah Crosby, of course, or Jason Tetro. Well, coming up, this is a story that's sort of making headlines right across the province. In fact, the entire country. More on the discovery of little Parker down in Calgary. We're going to talk about the emotional end to a desperate search. That's when the 9 a.m. free-for-all continues after your newscast.
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10: This is Global News. I'm Tony King. Partly cloudy and 15 at 9:30. Following the tragic end of the search for missing 11-year-old Parker in North Calgary, the province's public safety minister promises a full review. Mike Ellis says that will include everything from how and why Parker left his day home 2 weeks ago to restrictions around Amber Alerts and even the design of the culverts where the boy's remains were found yesterday. ACERT is investigating after a police-involved shooting in Bridalwood early today left a man in critical condition in hospital. It happened around 3 a.m. when police were attempting to take a man into custody following a disturbance complaint involving a man reportedly armed. The homicide unit's investigating a suspicious death in the southwest community of Ross Carrick late last night. Police were called to a disturbance and found a man in medical distress just before 11 p.m. He died in hospital. Two people are in custody. It's 9:31.
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10: Environment Canada Calgary weather, mainly sunny and 28 today. Clear overnight, the low 15. Sunny and 31 tomorrow. Sunny and 33 on Saturday. Sunday, sunny and a high of 19. Holiday Monday, mixed sun and cloud, high again, 19. It's 15 degrees. Breaking news when it happens. Our next scheduled newscast at 10 o'clock. I'm Tony King.

0: Amused? Mad? Happy? Sad? No emotion is off the board on the 9 a.m. free-for-all on QR Calgary 770 and 880 CHED.
1: 9:32, Thursday morning. Welcome to the 9 a.m. free-for-all. It's Stacey Brotzel in Edmonton at 880 CHED. And my name is Sarah Crosby from QR Calgary here in Calgary for another half an hour together. And what I promised at the start of our show in Calgary at 6 o'clock this morning was everything about our show was dedicated to the story of Parker, because it was 13 days of searching and looking and hunting and questioning what happened to this little boy. Now, if you've been out of the city or you're brand new to the station, 13 days of searching because he wandered away from his day home. He is nonverbal, neurodivergent, and it created a search that involved Calgary police using drones and mounted units on horse and police officers on bikes and underwater search teams and teams with dogs and hundreds of people joining the search, from professional search and rescuers to RCMP officers to hundreds of people in the city looking in their sheds and their RVs and their backyards. What happened yesterday afternoon was Calgary police confirmed that someone out searching for him, a regular human being, saw his shoes, and his shoes had washed out of the tunnel and landed in a place where someone could see them. A tip was called into police, and then police and Calgary Fire went into these tunnels he had found going through a culvert, removed his body from the tunnels, and brought him home. And so today's show was about honoring this little boy's story and then recognizing the people, from the police officers to the firefighters to the people just in Thorncliffe and the Northeast and around Deerfoot searching for him. So it has been an incredibly troubling and heavy day. But this was the show, Stacey, that I promised was just all going to be about Parker, because there was no other way to wrap up this part of the chapter.
2: No, I have seen, obviously, Shay was watching the news from Croatia. And of course, here in Edmonton, we felt the pain. There's not much we can do unless we did take a trip down Highway 2 to help search. But I did watch the news conference yesterday, and just seeing the emotion and seeing the police chief and all of the officers that have worked so hard dealing with Parker's family, and of course, dealing with the people who are out there searching day after day after day, hoping for a different outcome and just trying to keep it together, because all of them are moms and dads, and they feel the pain of this family. That, you know, there's a lot of hope at the very beginning, but the longer this went on, you're just thinking, yeah, there's still hope, but a lot less of it when this first thing started.
1: The most incredible conversation we had today on the show, and I barely got through it. We spoke with Alex Kwan, who's the public information officer for the Calgary Fire Department. And the story was so much about the police, Calgary police, but when it came to making this finalized yesterday, having to go into the tunnels, this labyrinth of pipes and tunnels underneath Deerfoot to get Parker, it was a collaboration between Calgary police and the Calgary Fire Department. And the Calgary police said his body was found in a small pipe on the east side of Deerfoot Trail. The Calgary Fire Department required specialized equipment to enter the tunnel system as the conditions were extremely unsafe. So we talked to the Calgary Fire Department, and they said they had three specialized teams there. The technical team, which had the equipment and the wherewithal to get into these really small tunnels. The aquatics team, which has to be on board anytime water's involved. And then the hazardous materials team, because of being underground and what's in those pipes and tunnels. I'm going to give you a warning right now. This is like when you watch a TV show or a movie and they say the following. This is the hardest 50 seconds you are going to hear today. I'm warning you that if you can give 50 seconds, this is the hardest 50 seconds you're going to hear today. But it illustrates the heroes of police and fire for what they do. Because when we are so emotional, this is their work. This is what they do to bring people home. So this is Alex Kwan from the Calgary Fire Department talking about the work that had to go into yesterday's event. 50 seconds, and this will never leave you ever.
3: And our firefighters were, again, understand the importance and that, you know, how heavy this is as well. That as I spoke to the firefighter who located Parker and worked directly on packaging him to get him out of there. And he said that, you know, the big thing is taking comfort in knowing that it brings closure to everybody, to the family, to the community, everyone involved and following this story. And that's the space that, you know, he really focused on, knowing that this is the job we have to do and we're going to do that. And then, you know, whatever supports we need to and working through it afterwards. But that definitely, you know, we understood the importance of it and our role to support in this last component. There's, again, so much work that happened from so many people that led to that, and we were just ready to, you know, support in the area that we're the specialists in.
1: Hearing him say there's a firefighter who packaged Parker, it's the fourth time I've heard it today, and I can't, like, it just... It gets me because there's someone in our city and this is their job. Like they, mm-hmm. they grocery shop, they go to their kids' baseball games. They're going to have a long weekend, but there's someone in the city whose work, whose life was about getting that little boy out of the tunnels and getting him back into the world to send him to his family. That's the kind of work I can never understand, but we have to be so thankful that there are people who have the composition and the expertise to do that.
2: Because a lot of people couldn't. I don't think you or I could possibly even fathom that job, but it is an important one, and thank goodness there are people who are out there. My brain goes to, okay, this is not the outcome that anyone had hoped for. And so then you're just sort of like, you're like the helping guy, right? You're just like, okay, so what now? I don't know what these tunnels look like. Are they around all the time? Are these places that I've never seen before? How are they accessible? Could we not seal off these tunnels? What are they for? What do they look like? There's a lot of questions, I think. And I know that the investigation into Parker's disappearance is not over by the police and the fire department. But I just wonder, how do people play in these? Do kids play in these? They could. This is sort of an area that would draw, I think, children. In fact, I saw a social media video of somebody saying, I called police about these tunnels that were close to where Parker disappeared. And all the kids knew about them. I don't know if Parker certainly probably didn't know about these tunnels and was just trying to seek refuge. But how are these accessible to everyday people just wandering around? And how are people able to go into these?
1: And that's one of the questions. We had Mike Ellis on the show, who's the Minister of Public Safety and Emergency Services. And he said there are many, many conversations to come, from looking at him leaving his day home to the culvert, how he got into the culvert and then worked his way into these tunnels, these pipes underground Deerfoot. And he said all of this is going to be explored. There are many, many investigations and searches and paths and looks for information now that have to be done, because this part of the story, this chapter of Parker, is done. But Mike Ellis says now there are many more conversations to come. And I said, this has to go on so nothing happens like this again. So anytime we have an update on any of these follow-up stories, I invited Minister Mike Ellis back on the show to keep pursuing these discussions.
2: Yeah, no, important discussions, for sure, because they're obviously known about these tunnels. And I can't even picture them in my mind. I don't know what they look like, but certainly there's a lot more conversations to be had.
1: One of the conversations that's so interesting to me is also, it was a person out looking who found his shoes and called in the tip. So coming up next on the show, the role of community and policing together and how often it is these tips that solve crimes like these. We'll be right back.
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0: If it's being talked about somewhere, it's being talked about here. 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
1: The clue that was located by the public pushed us into a direction where we needed to believe that it would push us into an area that needed more technical assistance. As the chief said, the system of pipes and tunnels is like a labyrinth in there, and that's why we needed the assistance of the technical teams of the CFD and their aquatic rescue teams today. That area, like the land area, had all been searched. The creek had all been searched. It had been flown, and we had put canine units in there. The clue that was located, we used canine today, and that caused us to move further up the creek, which then there were some other things that we located that forced us into the tunnels and the pipework system of the city in quite a large distance.
2: How long he was there?
1: I mean, I can't comment on that because obviously there's a process now for examination, but I would...

0: is that role of the public and the use of tips to solve moments like these? Joining us this hour in the 9 a.m. free-for-all, Kelly Sundberg, who's a criminologist and professor at Mount Royal University. Thank you, Kelly, so much for joining us on this.
1: Well, thanks for having me.
0: This is not an easy story, but it does at least shine the light on the importance of community when it comes to these. So in your brain as a professor of criminology, surprise, not surprised that it was ultimately a public tip that got police to the right space?
1: Well, we had a lot of members of the public, including my family, was out looking for Parker. And there was thousands of people, and it's heartwarming to see that the city come together and to try to find Parker, but come together as a community to help a family that's child was lost. So, Parker's memory is a blessing in the regard that he truly did bring Calgarians together. When we look at the importance of the public's contribution and engagement in this case with the search and rescue matter, we saw a lot of coordination with the digital mapping, the resources from the city police, and we saw a very effective coordination of volunteers, and thankfully we saw a sad outcome, but at least we did locate Parker, and that is the thanks to the hard work of everybody, the community, the first responders, the police, the Calgary Fire Department. With regards to the public engagement and other issues we have in the city, though, when we think of the extortion cases, when we think of the rise in hate crimes, when we think of the rise in gang violence, this is where the public doesn't come together as much as we probably should. Mm-hmm. So if we started coming together more like we did around Parker, and we came together as a community and said, together we're gonna do what we can to help fellow Calgarians. It's very heartwarming that happened. It doesn't happen in some other cases, especially when we have people who are scared of reporting to the police with regards to organized crime activity, with regards to, drug smuggling too, the drug trafficking in the city, and frankly, for reporting to the police when they are downtown or anywhere in the city and they see disturbing behavior. And we've, in many regards, when it comes to crime, we've become so focused on our screens and avoiding and not getting involved, that's why the situation's getting worse. When we see it for the case with Parker, we came together, and although a very tragic outcome, at least there was an outcome and some closure for the family.
0: Of course.
1: So there's sort of two components here with Calgarians being involved in our community and supporting the police and giving tips. And I hope that one of the silver lining of the tragedy of Parker's loss is that it does give some pause to Calgarians, especially the thousands who participated in helping find him, that we have other things in this community that we also have to come together with. Mm-hmm. And that involves the social disorder downtown and the gang violence, the extortion violence we're seeing in the city.
2: Yeah, obviously this is Stacey from Edmonton. Obviously those are, I think, two different issues that we need to talk about, because certainly there's some fear for people who might not feel comfortable calling police with tips on something where they feel for their life if it gets tracked back to them. But in this case, there were so many people wanting a good outcome. They wanted to make sure that Parker could go home to his family alive. And we hear police ask for tips, and I can only imagine how many hundreds of tips the police department got. How do they handle that? And how do you determine which ones are important and which ones aren't? When you're talking about the volume of tips they probably got in this case.
1: Well, I imagine that they received well into the thousands.

0: unfortunately, one of the reflecting on what happened with Parker's search and the case and the public tips is that we had members of the public who were generating false information using AI. Aside from being incredibly disruptive and being a distraction, I mean, it's frankly quite sick. Mm-hmm. It shows that there's a real problem. And it wasn't one isolated incident. So that concerns me a lot, and I think we're going to see more and more of this type of behavior. There were some other aspects that, in fact, with the public's contribution to this, where there were some volunteers with the best of intentions who started to go into private property looking for Parker with the best intentions. However, when people are on private property and the owner discovers them, what do? They call the police.
1: Yeah.
0: So now we saw that the police officers that were tasked with looking for Parker, some of them had to be redeployed to address the trespass matters of people who were trying to contribute and help with finding Parker, but at the end of the day, in fact, inhibited and delayed that search process because of their actions. So when the public wants to contribute and help out, it's critical that they understand that we do have some incredible trained professionals here in Calgary, across our province, who were brought together. I was incredibly impressed how quickly the Calgary Police mustered the services of their first responder stakeholders and partners from across the province so quickly. But nevertheless, when we do have Calgarians and citizens with the best of intentions doing things on their own, that can in fact be counterproductive and inhibit the ultimate goal of trying to find a missing person. But back to the point, with regards to the being different, I would agree that the issue of reporting for gang violence and for the extortion is little different, but I really don't see any difference if you're riding a public transit, if you're in downtown, if you're in other places where you see concerning behavior. I personally don't see the difference in reporting those sort of incidents and participating in that process. But either way, they are somewhat different, but when we think of the public giving information to the police, I think this Parker case should show that you can trust the police and that you can give information to the police, and that that we have processes in place. So just that comment on that.
1: We are recognizing the loss of Parker today by talking about all the angles, and one of them was the network of community and tips working with Calgary Police. Kelly Sundberg, criminologist, professor at Mount Royal University, on the role of us working with police as well. Thank you for the conversation, Kelly.
0: Thanks so much for having me, and have a great day.
1: We do this every weekday from 9 to 10 in the morning. Stacey Brotzel in Edmonton. My name is Sarah Crosby. Back on your Friday.
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13: This is Global News. I'm Tony King. Partly cloudy and 15 at 10 o'clock. Following the tragic end of the search for missing 11-year-old Parker in North Calgary, the province's public safety minister promises a full review. Mike Ellis says that will include everything from how and why Parker left his day home 2 weeks ago to restrictions around the use of Amber Alerts and even the design of the culverts where the boy's remains were found yesterday. But Ellis tells QR Calgary Mornings now is not the time for that review.
14: I mean, I've been in constant contact with Chief McCullen, but, you know, this isn't about picking up the phone today and sitting there and saying, okay, you know, we need a debrief, like, immediately. Our first responders, our chief, everybody in our community, they need to take a moment to really reflect and grieve.
13: A volunteer searcher spotted a child's shoes this week and called police. Police believe that Parker went into a culvert on the west side of Deerfoot Trail and then traveled hundreds of meters through a network of pipes and was found on the east side of Deerfoot. A man's in hospital in critical condition after an officer-involved shooting in southwest Calgary early this morning. Police were called to the 1,000 block of Bridal Meadows Manor in Bridalwood at around 3 a.m. for reports of a disturbance involving a man reportedly armed with a weapon. During the attempt to de-escalate the situation and take the man into custody, he was shot by police. ACERT has been called. The Calgary Police Homicide Unit is investigating a suspicious death in Ross Carrick in the southwest overnight. Police responded to the 1400 block of 38th Street Southwest following reports of a disturbance just before 11 last night. There they found a man in medical distress. He was taken to hospital where he later died. Two people are in custody. The union representing 4,400 WestJet flight attendants canceled a news conference planned this morning, saying it wants to focus on the efforts at the bargaining table. The Canadian Union of Public Employees served 72-hour strike notice overnight. WestJet responded with 72-hour lockout notice. The union says the two sides remain far apart on key issues, including the key issue of compensation for what it calls unpaid work on the ground. Job action could come as early as midnight Sunday morning. Costs are mounting in Edmonton amid that city's rainiest summer on record. As reinforcements arrived from Calgary to help with cleanup yesterday, officials say the rainfall has already cost more than winter storms.
15: The city of Edmonton estimates cleanup costs to be between $20 and $30 million so far, not including the extreme rainfall from the weekend and earlier this week. The city of Calgary offered to provide help, which resulted in the creation of a temporary mutual aid agreement. Urban forestry staff members, mobility, and waste crews will work alongside Edmonton crews to remove dangerous trees and clear debris. The city manager says this is the first time he has seen the effects of summer storms cost more than the ones from winter.
16: I think when we look at, you know, the trees and the wind and the rain, all of these things are impacting to create some damaging circumstances for our city, and how we get through that. Is important.
15: The city says even though the storm impacts will not be cheap, there is no current plan to adjust the upcoming budget to account for rainfall. Gates Gorin, Global News.
13: It's 10:03.
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13: Environment Canada Calgary weather, mainly sunny and a high of 28 today, down to 15 overnight. Sunny and 31 tomorrow. Saturday, sunny and 33. Sunday, sunny with a high of 19. Holiday Monday, mixed sun and cloud high again, 19. It's 15 degrees. Breaking news when it happens. Our next scheduled update at 10:30. I'm Tony King.
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0: everybody. Welcome to the show. It's Thursday. It's July 30th. Shay, it's your old pal Shay, back with you again. The jet lag version of the show today. Just back from Europe, a couple of weeks in Croatia. I've actually only been back in Canada for like 30 hours. I got back at like 2 in the morning on Wednesday. So little punchy, maybe. I don't know. Jet lag is what it is. I don't stress about it. What are you going to do? But I've been up since about 1 o'clock, 1:30 this morning. So I'm a little, it'll take a few days to adjust. I got a long weekend to get back to it. But yeah, here we are. Good to be back. Glad to be back. But I do have to say, it was nice not being here. It was nice being in Croatia. We were on a tour with Network Travel. I take a bunch of listeners on trips with Network Travel every year, and this year it was Croatia, and we had the ridiculous privilege of being on a you call it a yacht, you could call it a mini cruise ship, whatever. It was just us. It was our group of 29 people, and it was sort of our boat to cruise up and down the coast of Croatia, which, to be honest, I knew nothing about going in. Nothing about Croatia. I know that people have been going there more and more than they used to. And I know that Game of Thrones, some parts of it were filmed in Dubrovnik. So that was like the extent of my knowledge going in. And I will say this, if you're looking for a destination, and you better move fast, I think, that isn't quite as saturated with tourism as some other parts of Europe are, Croatia might be just what you're looking for. It's literally last summer I was in Italy, in Puglia, which is along the Adriatic. It's the heel of the boot. It's the side that nobody goes to. Well, I shouldn't say nobody goes to, but they don't go to as much as they go to, you know, Florence and Rome and Venice and all those places. And it was beautiful and gorgeous. This is very, very similar to that in terms of very, very old, ancient cities in some cases, with, you know, like with the narrow streets and limestone. Beautiful, absolutely gorgeous, just incredible. And the Adriatic is, you know, you think the Adriatic Sea, it rivals any Caribbean Sea picture or location that you've seen in terms of turquoise waters and clarity and all that stuff. It's just, I was blown away. I really, really and truly was. And like I say, right now, it was a lot different. Like I say, in Rome last summer and stuff, I mean, you're not going to say that Italy is a bad thing. Absolutely not. Italy is amazing, but it's busy. It's really, really, really busy. And right now, Croatia wasn't that busy. Dubrovnik was. Dubrovnik is where they do Game of Thrones. And there's actually two parts of Dubrovnik. There's where most of the people of Dubrovnik live. And there's the old town of Dubrovnik, which I don't know. It's the size of a, I don't know, good-sized shopping center. It's not huge. It's not massive. It's a very old, walled city that I think they said about 800 people actually live in full-time. And it's where they filmed a lot of Game of Thrones. So it is incredibly touristy. On the main street of Dubrovnik, there's, you know, there's statues and there's, like, you can sit on fake iron thrones and the whole thing, right? And there's tours. We have one of the tours where they take you to the filming locations and stuff like that. So they're really capitalizing on that. But I mean, you just walk off Main Street and it's charming old world Europe. It's just, it's an amazing, amazing city. It really and truly is. So I was checking out this morning in terms of the increasing popularity, because I actually know quite a few people who've gone to Croatia either last year or this year or going and all the rest of this stuff. When I tell people that I was there or I was going, a lot of people, oh yeah, we did that. We're planning to do that. It's becoming popular. So I looked, and last year, Croatia had about 27 million visitors to the country, tourists. You go back 10 years, literally 10 years ago, and they had about 13 million. So it's doubled in the last 10 years. And I expect that that will only increase. It is beautiful. It is absolutely amazing. Network is doing another tour next summer. I can't recommend it highly enough. Like, I mean, just having the boat and cruising, because again, you can do Europe. I mean, if you're not trying to go to the the major tourism hotspots. You can do some of the parts of Europe where there aren't as many people. I don't know how you would do what we did without a boat, though, right? Like, I don't know. I don't even know the names of all the towns that we went to. Just amazing, you know, you just pull into port and spill off the boat and you're in some, you know, amazing little city and you spend the day there and then you get back on the boat. It's fantastic. It's absolutely incredible. We were there for the World Cup final, which was really neat. You know, you walk into the town square and thousands of people and they got big screens set up and the whole thing. Croatia wasn't even playing. It's just beautiful country. Really, really surprisingly beautiful. I don't think a lot of people, at least that I know, were all that familiar with Croatia. And it is a pretty amazing place. It really and truly is. Enjoyed it. Every minute of it. Recommend it very, very highly. Like I say, just got back. So sort of settling back into everything that's going here. And I've for years we've been talking about trouble in the airline industry. And we're going to be talking about that again. As you know, WestJet now in a 72-hour strike/lockout position. Could happen as early as Sunday. Whether it will or not remains to be seen. But that's going to disrupt a lot of plans if it does get to that. But we've talked about, you know, we've talked about mechanics. We've talked about pilots. We've talked about Air Canada. We've talked about what you name it, right? We've been doing this, it seems like, every few months for a couple of years now, dealing with labor trouble in Canada's aviation industry. And here's the latest version. And, you know, we've had so many people on the air talking about the horror stories and the troubles that they've had to go through because of the issues with aviation. And I've avoided all of them. And I thought I was finally going to end up with my own travel nightmare. I mean, not to say I've never had them. I got stuck in Houston for 4 days one time trying to get home from Costa Rica many, many years ago. So we've all been through it. But with all this latest stuff, I've been pretty good until this trip. But even this one worked out. And I will give a tip of the hat to the Air Canada people because we woke up, you know, like 6 a.m. on Tuesday it was in Croatia, right? Yeah, Tuesday. And we were supposed to fly Dubrovnik to Athens. Athens to Toronto, Toronto to Edmonton. And we get notification that our flight, our Athens flight to Toronto has been delayed by, I think it was 4 hours, which means that we would be landing in Toronto 2 hours after our Toronto to Edmonton flight had left. So obviously we were going to have to make some kind of changes. And Air Canada was great. They were like, yeah, okay, we can keep you overnight in Toronto and fly you. There's no flights till noon the next day. And we're like, well, can we get home the same day? And so we ended up going to Dubrovnik, to Munich, to Montreal, to Edmonton, and got home about a half an hour later than we were supposed to. So it can still be done. It can still be done. But this situation with WestJet, as you heard, the union gave 72-hour strike notice. The airline responded with 72-hour lockout notice. So they could be off the job by the middle of this long weekend. If they don't reach an agreement by August 2nd at 12 a.m. Mountain Time, they could be off the job. Okay, so midnight on, well, Sunday morning, Saturday night. But both sides at this point saying it doesn't mean necessarily that we're going to be on strike. We're just doing all the necessary things we need to do, which means if you are booked on a WestJet flight tomorrow or Saturday, it might be affected because they've also put back or brought into play now their wind down program because they don't want to have crew and passengers and planes stranded midnight Sunday night. So they might start actually canceling and changing things as of tomorrow and then ramping up until Sunday. And more details on that will come out as we get closer and closer. But in the meantime, if you're flying WestJet in the next couple of days, pay close attention to any texts or emails you might be getting from the airline. And they did also say that, you know, if you were booked to fly with them between today and August the 4th, they will allow you to change or cancel that booking free of charge. Isn't that nice of them? Like I said before, the airline industry is the only industry where you buy a ticket, where you pay the price for whatever goods or service it is that you're paying for, and then you just hope and pray that you actually get what you bought, right? It's the only industry that operates that way. And we're in that again. But for free, they will allow you to cancel the ticket that you bought that may not actually get you where you want to go. So, and they'll be doing what they can to accommodate their passengers and all the rest of that stuff. But it could be really messy. At the heart of it all is flight attendants. And it goes back to that thing that we've talked about before where they want to be paid for while they're at work. And there's a lot, this happened with the Air Canada flight attendants too, right? Where they're on the job, they're there, but they're kind of only paid for flying time, even though they do a bunch of stuff before and after the plane lands, and they're not compensated for that. So there were some concessions made for Air Canada. And I think, you know, as these information pickets and things have gone on, I think Canadians have become pretty sympathetic to the fact that, you're at work, you should be paid. So we'll talk a bit about that story coming up today. Also today, I want to let you know, we're going to be giving away tickets to Rush. Not now. Don't bother Jeff right now. Later this morning. I'm not going to tell you when. You're just going to have to listen. But we do have tickets to go see Rush. They announced a Canadian tour. They'll be in Edmonton just before Christmas, a couple weeks before Christmas. Not making a Calgary stop on this tour. So we're going to open this up. If you're in Calgary or you're in Medicine Hat, we don't care. If you commit to coming to the show, you can win some tickets to go see Rush. Coming up later, okay? Not now. Don't worry about it. We'll get to it in a second. We're also going to talk today about the WestJet thing, as I mentioned, the Gordie Howe Bridge. Liberals shut down a committee. The Conservatives wanted to, like, what have we agreed to? And why have we changed what we agreed to when it comes to that bridge, right? Because at first you heard, we won't be sharing any of the revenue with the United States, not until the debt's paid back, because we paid for the bridge, so we're going to get our money out of it. And then it was announced, well, now we're going to split it 50-50. So how did that happen, and why, and how does it fit into this whole trade mess that's going on? There was a lot of talk about that yesterday with the Prime Minister. Doug Ford once again saying, we got to put everything on the table, including energy, potash, things like that. Prime Minister saying, No, I don't think so. So we'll get into that whole situation with the United States as we now stare down the barrel of 50% tariffs that Trump brought in. I think part of it was because of wildfire smoke. As ludicrous as that sounds to most sane people, that's one of the reasons that this is back on the agenda again. So we'll talk a bit about that as well. And like I said, all kinds of things coming up, but we'll take a first break. And then we'll come back and talk about the story that I know has gripped not just people of Calgary, but like I say, I follow this story pretty closely from Croatia. And, you know, hope starts to fade. I'm talking about little Parker and you know, the tragic end to that story that I think a lot of, well, Calgarians for sure, Albertans, Canadians, a lot of people were paying really close attention to for a long time. Just a tragic ending. And your heart just goes out to so many people involved. We'll talk about that when we come back right after this quick break.
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0: are back.
1: Just taking a look at the text line during the break there. And good morning, Shay. We just flew with Air Canada. First time in many years. I'm a WestJet guy. And probably switching back to Air Canada. It was fantastic. That's from Lauren. I don't know. I've been pretty lucky when it comes to travel with the both of them. Rick says on flight attendants, they're paid only when they fly because they negotiated a higher wage on that basis a number of years back. You're right. And it's not just WestJet flight attendants. It's all flight attendants had that agreement. That was part of the way that flight attendants work for Air Canada and WestJet and most in the States too. That said, I have no doubt they are deserving a wage given the airline's attitude of cutting every corner possible to increase the bottom line. I don't know, but you're right. In terms of this is the other thing that like, when we talk about unions, and you know, we've gone into this before, there is a situation where, well, you negotiated the deal. Like, it's not like this happened. You weren't involved in it. The agreement that the union is now complaining about is the same agreement that the union signed, right? Like, it's, you agreed to the deal. And I get it. It's, you can take a look at it and say it's not a great deal. You know, if you're at work, you should be paid. I wouldn't come in and work for free. I don't know many people who would, but, I wouldn't sign the deal for it either. So, I mean, that I understand your point. I do. I absolutely do. But I think, you know, unions do some things that sometimes that their membership doesn't necessarily agree with. I don't know. And I think it was kind of industry standard. That was sort of the way things worked, was people just, flight attendants. That was sort of the agreement that they worked under was, you know, you'll be paid while the plane and, you know, once the doors close, I think is what it was, how it was defined when we talked about it back during the Air Canada thing. But everything that happens before, after, and around that is quote unquote uncompensated, but it's part or it's compensated at a lesser rate. You know, there's all kinds of things that went on. But you're right. That was a deal that they negotiated. You're 100% accurate on that. Steve, you are on the air. Hi, Steve.
2: Yeah, a lot of jobs you don't get paid for setup or teardown. When I did floor tile, we had to set up the wet saw, bring in the supplies and everything. And at the end of the day, you had to, you know, restock it. You didn't get paid for that. You said you delivered pizzas, didn't you, at one time?
1: Sure did, yeah. Oh, yeah, I loved it. My favorite job ever.
2: So did I. Because, you know, you're feeding a family. You do what you got to do, right?
1: Yeah, yeah.
2: That extra income, and there's nothing wrong with that.
1: No.
2: I used to say to people, used to bother me when they look down on me. I said, no, I'm feeding my family.
1: Job's a job. You never look down on anybody who's doing a job. I don't care what the job is, Steve.
2: Yeah, so the bottom line is, I was at this one place, and they'd have five drivers come in at 4 o'clock.
1: Yeah.
2: And I says, you only got one delivery between 4 and 5. So what they wanted was you to fold boxes, stock the cooler, and all that stuff for free.
1: Oh, yeah. Yeah, that's fair. I mean, I did that every day, yeah.
2: Which would be fine if they fed you, you got a pizza. No, they wouldn't do that. And you can't go to the government and say, what the hell? The government, they don't. They're like Ricky Gervais at the Golden Globes. We don't care. We just don't care.
1: This was all cash anyway. You couldn't go to the government.
2: There's a lot of jobs where you, this is my final one. I go to the gym, right? Close at 10. But you always have stragglers. But the guy working only gets paid till 10.
1: I hear what you're saying, yeah. No, you're right, Steve. So, I mean, there are agreements that you reach, and it doesn't matter what job it is that you're doing. There are certain things that, you know, like I I get a salary, and this is how much it costs for me to do my show. And part of it is the 6 or 7 hours I spend here at the station every day, and then it's the hour or two I spend at home every day. And that's just, you know, the way that it goes. So, and some days it's a lot more than that. It depends on what's happening and what I need to get done in order to do the show. Some days it's, you know, I don't need a lot of extra time. Sometimes I do. So you're right. It varies. And that's just part of the agreement. But if you're getting paid an hourly wage, but you're right. When I did the pizza gig, yeah, you got paid. I got paid $2 a delivery. And if there were no deliveries, then yeah, sometimes you were folding boxes or you were cutting ham or cutting mushrooms or whatever. So you're right. Jeff in Calgary, you're on the air. Hey, Jeff.
3: Hi, how are you?
1: Good, how are you? I've only got a minute.
3: Good. Okay, Croatia's incredible, by the way.
1: Oh, so it's beautiful.
3: Congratulations on it.
1: Yeah.
3: The airline, again, it's the total cost of the salary per year for how many hours you work. You shouldn't have to base it on an hourly wage. It's 40 hours a week. If they're doing 40 hours a week, or they're sitting around doing nothing, or they're on a plane.
1: Yeah, but I don't know if they get paid salary or if they get paid hourly. I don't know.
3: Yeah, well, that's a good question, dude. That's what should be done. Yeah, well, yeah, you're right, Jeff.
1: I mean, you're right. If it's a salary, it's a salary, and there's going to be times where you're getting paid and you're not working. There's going to be times where you're not getting paid and you are working, and you're right. You're absolutely right, and that's sort of a salary is – that's the way the salary works. Okay, we've got to take a break. I didn't get to the Parker story. We'll get to that. We'll definitely talk about that this morning. But when we come back, the Prime Minister dropping off $500 million in Alberta yesterday with the Premier at his side, and boy – they seem friendly, don't they? We'll talk about that when we come back right after this.
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13: This is Global News. I'm Brenda Neufeld. Sunny and 17 at 10:30. The Alberta government is promising a full review following the tragic end to the search for 11-year-old Parker. The body of the Calgary boy was found in a vast network of pipes under Deerfoot Trail yesterday after a volunteer searcher spotted the boy's shoe. Public Safety Minister Mike Ellis says they're looking into how and why Parker left his day home 2 weeks ago, the restrictions around the Amber Alert system, and the open culverts that Parker entered under Deerfoot. Alberta's police watchdog is investigating after a police-involved shooting in Bridalwood early this morning. A man suffered critical injuries while officers were attempting to take him into custody. They were called to Bridal Meadows Manor Southwest for a disturbance complaint involving a man with a weapon. An application for a judicial review has now been filed challenging Elections Alberta's decision to deem the Water Not Coal petition unsuccessful. Organizer Corb Lund says more than 200,000 Albertans signed the petition in good faith and they deserve a fair and reasonable process. He says they believe Elections Alberta applied standards that were stricter than the law requires and that the verification process is unreasonable. It's 10:31.
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13: Environment Canada Calgary weather, mainly sunny today with a high of 28, down to 15 tonight. Sunny tomorrow and 31. Saturday up to 33, and then cooler on Sunday with a high of 19, 19 again Monday. Right now it's 17. Breaking news when it happens, our next scheduled news at 11. I'm Brenda Neufeld.
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0: Our government will identify and prioritize projects based on local needs, ensuring that municipalities, rural communities, and indigenous communities can access the infrastructure funding that they need to maintain existing systems and support housing growth and economic development.
1: Premier Danielle Smith yesterday in Red Deer talking about how $1 billion is going to be spent on housing and other infrastructure in the province of Alberta over the next 8 years. Mark Carney was with her. He announced that the feds are putting in $500 million over 8 years for water and wastewater projects. And Premier Smith says her government will kick in $428 million for qualifying projects. And as you heard, $100 million will be allocated to rural and indigenous communities. But it's just the latest announcement of a whole bunch of money out of Ottawa. A whole bunch of money. I mean, we're not $500 million. It's almost $100 million a year. It's just, you know, it's Wednesday. But there was a time not that long ago where the thought of having the Prime Minister and the Premier of Alberta side by side announcing any kind of agreement was unlikely at best. Think about, you know, pharmacare, dental care, child care, all those ones. All fought tooth and nail by the province of Alberta. Things have changed quite a bit. We're going to chat with Melissa Cowett. You know Melissa? Speak to her often. She's the principal at MC Consulting and founder of Pocket Lobbyist. Melissa, thanks for joining us. Always nice to chat.
2: Thanks so much for having me, Shay.
1: You know, it is kind of interesting. You see the two of them there and talking about this major announcement. Like I say, it's another $1 billion that the government just somehow manages to come up with. That's a whole other show. But regardless, you've got the two of them standing there, all friendly and making this announcement. Not that long ago, that seemed almost inconceivable, didn't it?
2: It did, and I think that even the dynamic between the federal government and the provincial government with this premier, it's come a long way. And, like, don't forget the money that was announced this week was from a budget commitment back in 2024. Mark Carney wasn't even the prime minister when this was announced. So Alberta, it's been a hot topic issue back and forth for Alberta. And the thing that's interesting to me is they were up on stage, they were getting along, you know, making jokes, seeming to be working collaboratively. And it's not just the money that I look at, because money is one thing. But Alberta, you know, we have all these issues with equalization, and of course we want to be treated fairly. But the crux of Alberta's issues on so many federal, provincial issues, and especially this one, is about decision-making power and how money is allocated. So that was a really interesting aspect to this announcement as well that I appreciated.
1: And like you say, in this announcement, when it actually was conceptualized, when we first heard it, it goes back a couple of years before Carney was even on the scene. This isn't about appeasement. This isn't about trying to, you know, throw more money at Alberta to quiet down the separatists. This was in place before. Maybe the announcement, there was some of that involved. I don't know. But like you say, this was in the works for longer than that.
2: It was in the works for longer than that, but the key sticking point and the reason why Alberta didn't quite have an agreement, as many other provinces have finalized their agreement, is really because Alberta does not necessarily want the federal government to be skipping an order of government and working directly with municipalities. Alberta wants to be present at those discussions and have decision-making power. And it looks like what they've discussed and what they've agreed to gives them that, which I just think is such an important point, because it's not just about give us more money. It's give us fair amounts of money. But also, when you're going to allocate federal funds, we want to be at the table. Because one of the things that federal governments can do, and you know, Alberta's addressed this in pieces of legislation like Bill 18, et cetera, is if they don't like what a province is doing or the political elk of a province, they can just go directly to municipalities or organizations or whatever. And so that's sort of a way around it. So I thought that was meaningful in terms of what was announced.
1: You mentioned equalization. And, you know, as reporters were asking their questions, the separatism question came up. Equalization came up as part of that, along with some other things. And the premier was talking about equalization in this context, saying, you know, we don't need to get rid of equalization. There's parts of it that she likes. There's parts that she doesn't.
0: You can imagine that those who are benefiting from equalization want to keep the program as it is. But it's not fair, because the growth in the program grows with the size of the economy, which is kind of counterintuitive, because if the economy is growing and everybody's doing better, they should be less reliant on the equalization program.
1: Yeah, and the premier says it's not the program. It's the fact that as things get better, it doesn't keep up. She talks about the escalator clause that's built in here.
0: My pitch to my fellow premiers, and now my pitch to the prime minister, is let's just get rid of that escalator. Let's equalize to the point of need, and then let's take the excess that's in that fund and distribute it back to the provinces on an equal per capita basis. That'll help us with our funding pressures.
1: So, Melissa, when I was listening to some of the comments that she made and some of the reaction to it, a lot of people were saying, what's going on? We don't want equalization. Is this a change in position from Premier Smith? I mean, I don't know if she's ever advocated completely throwing out equalization, has she?
2: I don't think so. And just to be clear about the way in which that would happen, that is a constitutional discussion that we're having. So, like, I mean, again, the question of separation and equalization aren't the same level of discussion because they're sort of different in how they're built into our constitution. But this is not just something that the Liberals have created and they just won't get rid of. So I don't think it's actually smart for her to advocate eliminating it. There is obviously a case for equalization in certain parts of the province, and I don't think, or certain parts of the country rather, and I don't think that anyone was ever advocating against it. I think there's just a layer and layer and layer of issues of, you know, the provinces who end up getting a lot of equalization, you know, take, you know, the bigger ones like Quebec and Ontario. There's a lot of murkiness in terms of those provinces also have a lot of seats, and the federal government tends to sort of cater policies towards them. And you can make an argument that there's like just a bit of a moral hazard program how incentivized are provinces going to be to stand up to the federal government on certain things when they benefit quite a lot. And I think you can sort of see that even on the tariff discussions happening with Ontario, for example.
1: For sure.
2: But for sure, like Alberta also, I like to be accurate and correct on these things. Equalization is also about how provinces are maximizing their tax ability with provinces. So, you know, again, I'm not necessarily saying Alberta should absolutely pursue a PST or something like that. But if equalization is enough of a big deal, then Alberta could consider lowering personal or corporate taxes more and then supplementing that with a modest PST. And that could, you know, that could do something with the formula possibly. So, I mean, Alberta does have choices as well, but I'm definitely not advocating for additional taxes. But if Alberta's number one priority was to like get in on equalization, which it's not, I don't think it is. There's ways in which we could adjust that slightly, but we would never be a have-not province in the way that others are.
1: No, definitely not. That doesn't happen. I'm sure you've seen the reaction online from some right-wing pundits and commentators, and you know it's starting to get more and more polarized as we get closer and closer to the separation. But you know what happened to Danielle Smith? This isn't the Danielle Smith we voted for. She's up there with Carney, and they're getting along. And she's sort of saying, yeah, equalization has its finer points. And, you know, I mean, do you think there's been, I mean, has she changed? Is this a different Danielle Smith? I mean, she's got the referendum. She's got the governing to do. There's a lot happening there. Do you think there's been a marked shift in the way that she's handling things?
2: Well, don't forget, Danielle Smith has always been a self-proclaimed libertarian populist. And populism is not a specific set of political beliefs or approaches. Populism is very much a response to what is going on in the public and sort of current circumstances. So I suppose if you are a strong libertarian, very principled conservative, you may have an issue with some of the things that she's doing from a purely ideological perspective. But I don't think Danielle Smith has ever marketed herself as a small C conservative. She's marketed herself as a populist. So you can't expect a politician to not be the thing that they have told you that they are. And in this environment, it is actually, from my perspective, in Alberta's best interest to be actively negotiating with the federal government because, again, I'm not at a point personally where I think that there's all hope is lost in our confederation. So, yeah, I suppose she has changed from your perspective of her if you thought she was a small C conservative, but I don't think she's fundamentally changed. And I think she's trying to be pragmatic. And I think that nothing she does will be good enough for people who have already arrived at the solution.
1: I think you're right. Yeah, I think you're right, Melissa. I think if you're just looking at this with cold, calculated political analysis, and you're Premier Smith, you look at it and say, it's like, there's a certain segment of Albertans who, like you said, I don't know, put whatever number you want to put on it, that there's no bringing them back from we need to separate. They're there. So, you know, in the meantime, she's, you know, trying to get the best deal for Alberta that she thinks she can. And so I don't know if she feels like, well, I'm at risk of alienating these people. They're already alienated. She's already lost them by not giving them the referendum question that they wanted.
2: It seems like that. And I think that, again, if your position is that Alberta needs to just stop playing nice and focus solely on separating, then, like, in that world, the premier should never talk to the prime minister,
1: right?
2: Because
1: yeah.
2: it's a
1: yeah.
2: lost cause.
1: Exactly.
2: And so is that realistic? No. So, again, like, I understand if you're that person why you'd be frustrated. But, like, again, I'm unsure as to the viability of separation from a constitutional and legal perspective as well. I'm not a lawyer. I would have proclaimed to know those things. But I just think that, like, if you can have a better relationship, I always like to say, why cut a cord that you can untie? And I think that's what she's trying to do, in a way that is balanced and best for Albertans, and I respect it. No doubt she's in a tough position,
1: she is, yeah.
2: and there's really no right answers here.
1: Yeah, you're absolutely right. Melissa, great analysis as always. Thank you so much for joining us this morning. Appreciate it.
2: Thanks, Jay. Take care.
1: Yeah, have a great long weekend. Melissa Cowett, principal at MC Consulting, founder of Pocket Lobbyist, and super sharp political commentator. We rely on her a lot, and I think she's right. I think if you're Smith, you know, you've heard me say this a million times. When politicians are involved, it's politics at play. It's all politics. It's all the job is to get elected and then to stay elected. That's it. That's what it boils down to. There's more things that happen, don't get me wrong, but if those two things don't happen, none of those other things can happen. So that's job one. And I think if you're the premier, you look at it and you say, okay, well, I mean, hey, like it or not, there is a segment of her base that is gone. And hate her. Just spend a couple of minutes online. And the hardcore dyed-in-the-wool, I don't know how you want to characterize it. There's a segment of the separatist movement that thinks Daniel Smith has abandoned them. There's no bringing them back, as Melissa said. That's not changing. So maybe it's freeing for a way in the premier to say, well, I don't really have to cater to them anymore. I've lost them anyway. So there's the middle, and there's the more progressive conservatives who are, you know, want to see these kinds of things move forward, and we're seeing some progress, and she continues to champion the pipeline and all the rest of these things. So that's her eggs are in that basket of, look, I'm going to deliver on this. And then you're going to see things are different. Trust me. A lot of people just will not. And you know what? They have the reasons for it. I'm not even saying that they're wrong. I understand. Believe me, I've heard enough from all of them as to why they don't. And they're legitimate reasons. Other people are more wait and see mode. But the question, I guess, is do you think this is the same Premier Smith that got elected? Because if you remember when she got elected, her vow, her commitment, her promise to Albertans was, I'm going to fight like hell against everything that Ottawa does. And she did. Time and time and time and time and time and time again. Until Carney showed up. And things have changed. And the pipeline and the MOU and all the rest of this stuff. So has Daniel Smith abandoned the Daniel Smith that got her there? Call it pragmatic, call it careless, whatever you want to be. Do you think she's changed? And if she has, for better or worse. 780-451-8800, 403-974-8255. Those are the numbers. You can, of course, give us a call. You can send us a text. We'll take a break and be back right after this.
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0: 651-880-4039-74-8255. Those are the phone numbers. Let's go to the phone lines here. We got Brad in Calgary. Hello, Brad. You're on the air.
1: Hi, Shay. How are you?
0: Great. How are you doing?
1: I'm doing fantastic. Hey, I just heard your comment about, you know, Danielle abandoning her base and that kind of thing. I think, you know, we have to look back at who she was fighting to begin with, right? You know, Justin.
0: Fair point. Yeah.
1: The Liberals that were in place really sort of set the bar and the tone. And even for the separatists, they're the ones that sort of got the pot, you know, that's what stirred the pot, so to speak.
0: Yes, absolutely.
1: So I think she's very smart in, you know, let's see where this takes us. I'm not optimistic, but at least it's a shot.
0: Yeah, I mean, right. I agree with you. That's exactly how I view it. But I think for a lot of people, there's they're all the same. Liberals are all the same. Doesn't matter if it's Carney or Trudeau. He's just the same guy in a different suit. You know what I mean?
1: Yeah, I know that, and that's fair, right? But you know, in order to move forward, we got to look at some change somewhere, right? And somehow.
0: Yep.
1: So I'm with you, Brad. Forgive to some degree. I mean, we all lost jobs. We all lost homes. But we gotta go forward, right?
0: Yeah, Brad, I think you and I were in the same place. That's kind of where I am is, you know, she says it's different. We're seeing signs that it just may be different. We're seeing some of the, you know, restrictive policies go away. Not all of them. And at this point in time, it's all a lot of talk, not a lot of action. But I'm with you. You know, I'm in the wait and see camp, but I fully acknowledge that there's a lot of people that they're done waiting. They've moved past it. Darren in Edmonton, you're on there. Hey, Darren.
2: Hey, Shay. I'm glad you had a good trip. And
0: well, thanks,
2: I just had a quick acronym for you. It came to my mind today. Chaos. Carney, he always obscures stuff.
0: Chaos. Carney, he always obscures stuff.
2: Yeah, I don't know. I thought it was just my humor. I thought.
0: What is it? What do you mean?
2: Well, he goes back. It was kind of more about the bridge and stuff and some of the things he says, right? And it's in reference to, like, the taco Trump he always –

0: chicken.
1: I hear what you're saying.
0: And,
1: yeah, okay.
0: Yeah, and I just, some of the things he says, it's just kind of, it's political talk, right? And he goes kind of back on his words and he tries to...
1: Like what? Give me an example.
0: Well, with the bridge, right? It was like, this and that. And then we find out, he caved, You know what I'm saying,
1: yep.
0: Right? And kind of playing games. And I don't know. I just thought it was kind of humorous. I thought maybe I'd...
1: Okay, appreciate it. No, I hear what you're saying, Derek. Yeah, we're going to get into the bridge in just a couple of minutes here, actually. We're going to have a conversation about that bridge because, did he cave? This is the other thing. Do we even know exactly what the deal is with that bridge, right? Because originally the plan was Canada will collect the tolls and we'll pay back $6.5 billion in debt that we incurred in building that bridge, if I remember correctly. And then that changed to, we'll split the net revenue 50-50 with the United States. Well, what's the net revenue? And where do you get revenue from a bridge if not from the tolls? So, and then the Conservatives wanted to get that into committee to get some of those questions answered, and the Liberals said, no, we're not going to do that. So I get it. You're right. That is a little chaotic. Darren in Canmore, you are on the air. Hey, Darren.
2: Hey, Shay. In regards to Danielle Smith, you know what? I think I agree with that one caller. She's against a different fighter. She's rolling with the punches. She's not being pragmatic. She's rolling with the punches. Before, she's taking it on the chin, of course, from the public, from the separatists. And then when she was against Trudeau, she was, taking it from Trudeau. But she was also taking it from the environmentalists who were influencing Trudeau that were stopping those pipeline gigs. And a lot of the guys that were calling in your show saying, we're losing jobs and this and that. Those are the guys that were supposed to be working on those pipeline gigs. So I think she's not so much being pragmatic as she is just like seeing the fight that she's in now. And it's not even really a fight so much because it's like Carney saying, hey, man, I'm just going to give you some nice soft body blows. Here's some money. Here's some agreements. And he's more the artisan. He's not trying to be the opponent, so to speak. So I don't know. Maybe I'm wrong, but I think she's just rolling with the punches. That's all I got to say.
1: No, I appreciate it, Darren. I think, I think you're right. I agree with you. Like I say, I think she does believe that she's putting Alberta in a better place and she's getting concessions from the Liberal government that she never could have gotten before with Carney rather than Trudeau, right? And that's what she keeps telling us. But there's a lot of people who think she's been sold a bill of goods and she's fallen for a bait and switch and she's been duped and the whole thing, right? That's what it comes down to. But I think I agree with you in terms of, as Premier of Alberta and as a champion of the oil and gas industry, she really does think she can deliver on that. And, knowing full well that she does put herself at risk from a segment of her base that does not agree with her on that and never will. But they're lost already. So it's a fascinating political position. And let's not forget this. She put herself there. Nobody did it to her. She's pulled all the levers to get to this point. And it'll be a fancy bit of stick handling to get herself out of this. But we'll see what happens come October. Got to take a break. We're back right after the news.
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14: This is Global News. I'm Brenda Feld. Sunny and 17 at 11 o'clock. Now that the search for a missing 11-year-old boy has ended with the discovery of Parker's remains, Alberta's public safety minister is promising a probe into what happened. Mike Ellis tells QR Calgary Mornings there will be a wide-ranging review of Parker's case.
15: How and why little Parker went missing to... We'll take a look at the system itself. We'll take a look at, even you talked about it earlier. We talked about the culverts, right? I mean, I think we need to take a look at that as well. So I think everything from beginning to end.
14: Police say the boy's body was found in a labyrinth of pipes under Deerfoot Trail. They believe he went into a culvert on the west side of Deerfoot and traveled through the network of pipes for several hundred meters to the east side of Deerfoot. He was found yesterday after a volunteer searcher spotted a child's shoe earlier this week. The disappearance and death of Parker has had a major impact on the community, and Calgary police are offering up their victim assistance support team for anyone struggling with the loss. The vast outreach trailer is at the Thorncliffe Greenview Community Association today from 11 a.m. to 5 p.m. People can also access free confidential support through 211 at any time. The CPS homicide unit is investigating after the death of a man following a stabbing last night in Roscarrick. Police were called just before 11 to the 1400 block of 38th Street Southwest. Two people are in custody. Police believe the victim and suspects knew each other. Alberta's police watchdog has been called in to investigate an officer-involved shooting in Bridalwood early this morning. Police were sent to the 1,000 block of Bridal Meadows Manor Southwest for a disturbance involving a man with a weapon. While police were trying to take the man into custody, there was a confrontation and an officer fired their weapon. The man is in critical condition in hospital. Intense bargaining between WestJet and the union representing its flight attendants has ratcheted up further. QP issued a 72-hour strike notice and has canceled a news conference in Calgary this morning, saying it wants to focus on hammering out a deal. WestJet responded to the union strike notice by issuing a 72-hour lockout notice. Yesterday, the federal transport minister said talks are progressing and remained hopeful a new collective agreement could be negotiated. Frustration is growing for some Calgary area producers.
16: You can't be doing that, man.
17: This is our property. Throw your garbage back in your truck. Okay.
14: Many of them say they are waking up to find trash that's been illegally dumped on their properties. Local farmers Alex Hunter and Mitchell Konschuk say it's been getting worse.
16: Just last week, we had a guy dump a burnt out car in our driveway. You know, that's the sort of thing we're working against now.
18: We just drove up and down this road here. There's six piles of garbage out on the road that have happened in the last month and a half. The city will come and clean up the ones on the road, but these ones that are in our fields were left to clean up the cost.
14: A dump run to the city of Calgary with a load weighing under 550 pounds costs just $25, cheap compared to the $10,000 fine if someone is found dumping. Police encourage landowners to call them and report anyone dumping illegally on their property. An application for a judicial review has now been filed by the Water Not Coal Initiative that challenges the Elections Alberta decision to deem their petition unsuccessful. Petition organizer Corb Lund says more than 200,000 Albertans signed the petition in good faith and they deserve a fair and reasonable process. It's 11:04.
13: Summer begins when the house guests move in.
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14: Environment Canada Calgary weather, mainly sunny today, up to 28, down to 15 degrees tonight, 31 tomorrow, 33 Saturday, cooler Sunday, sunny in 19. Right now it is 19. Breaking news when it happens, our next scheduled news at 11:30. I'm Brenda Neufeld.
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13: How bizarre. 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

0: Shagana with you just after the hour as we turn our attention now to the Gordie Howe Bridge, which is seeing all kinds of traffic. It officially opened to traffic earlier this week, and there's been hundreds, thousands of vehicles using that bridge each and every day. It is a key component of north-south trade between Canada and the United States, but it's also become a real political hot potato, too, because the terms of the opening of that bridge seem to have changed a little bit. Canada built it, that we know, and it cost a whole bunch of money. So the plan was, when the bridge opens, Canada will be collecting the revenue and paying back that debt. Sounds reasonable. Okay. Then suddenly it changed, and the Prime Minister said, well, actually, we're going to split the toll revenue, the net revenue. We're actually going to split that with the United States for the next 15 years. Well, that's not the agreement that we... So which agreement are we operating under here? And why has it changed? To get the answer to some of those questions, the Conservatives wanted a parliamentary hearing. They wanted a committee to answer those very questions. And the Liberals said no. And they blocked it. So I don't know if we'll ever find out. But all that to say, and this is what the Prime Minister has said, we got a bridge and it's important. It means a lot. And I think he's right. But you got to be a little clearer, don't you? We're going to chat with Moshe Lander, who is a senior lecturer of economics at Concordia University and someone we speak to often. Moshe, thanks for joining us. Appreciate your time.
1: Hello.
0: You know, when the Prime Minister says, hey, listen, end of the day, and I think this is what he kind of wants people to look at, is we've got this really important bridge open. And he's right in that sense that this is an absolutely vital port, a north-south thoroughfare, however you want to characterize it. This is absolutely paramount of importance for Canada-U.S. trade, right?
1: Yeah, absolutely. There's about $1 billion worth a day of goods that cross from Windsor into Detroit. So that's a gigantic portion of Canada's international trade. And of course, Windsor, which is on the side of the border, effectively grew as almost a suburb of Detroit because of the auto industry and the ability to integrate those two economies. And part of the reason that we have a free trade agreement now with the U.S. grew out of the connection from the auto pact in the 1960s. So, you know, all the way up the 401, which is the major highway that runs all the way up to the Quebec border, you know, the expansion of industry there was tied to the Ambassador Bridge, the existing bridge that's privately owned. But as that became congested, clogged, and a little bit difficult to use, the Gordie Howe Bridge was a way to try and unlock some of that congestion and create the opportunity for more businesses, assuming we still have a free trade deal, to locate on the Canadian side of the border and still be able to access 350 million Americans.
0: So where do you think it's, I mean, in terms of how Canada built it, we put up the money for it. I think it was $6.4 billion. It's not cheap. So we built the bridge and we were supposed to get the money back. And then that changed. What do you make of the way that the whole deal has been structured and has changed seemingly over the last month or so?
1: Well, I think we can boil it down to one word, or better yet, one name, and it's Trump.
0: Yeah, yeah.
1: That's the bottleneck. So the Ambassador Bridge that I cited is old. It's still perfectly serviceable, but it's privately held. And the owner, who had essentially a monopoly on crossing the border in that part of the country, used his monopoly power to effectively donate money to Trump, saying, whatever you do, don't let competition into the marketplace. And Trump, of course, loving money, said, you got it. I will block this deal. And so if you remember, we were supposed to have this bridge opened months ago.
0: That's right.
1: It got delayed. And then when he realized he couldn't delay it anymore, and there were whole states, including Michigan itself, that said, please, open bridge already. he said, okay, well, what other rabbit can I pull out of my hat? Let's renegotiate the terms that were signed. And we've seen already that it doesn't matter whether there's a signed agreement or not.
0: That's right.
1: If Trump doesn't like it, he's basically ripping up his own free trade agreement that 8 years ago he said was the greatest deal ever signed. Yet somehow we've forgotten whose signature was put on the U.S. side of that agreement. So it's no different here. He's going to say, all right, I'm going to block this unless you renegotiate. And I think the Prime Minister realized, like you said, we got to have that bridge. So even if we have to renegotiate, as long as we get back to $6.4 billion plus interest, fine, it's 50 years instead of 15 or whatever the numbers are now. so what? If this is what we need to get it open, let's do it.
0: And that's kind of what he said yesterday. He was in Red Deer, and he said, we're being pragmatic and we're moving forward. We've got a bridge that's open. We've got opportunities. They're open. So I think you're right. He's kind of just saying, listen, yeah, it's going to cost us a little bit, but we're being smart. It's money well spent. And then, of course, you've got these looming 50% tariffs. You know, I don't know how many people have called it caving, concession, whatever the case may be. That doesn't go away, right? It's all rolled into this big mess that he's trying to navigate.
1: Yeah, and that's the way that Trump runs his business. That's the way Trump runs his family. That's the way Trump runs the country, is he creates as many different problems as he can.
0: Yeah,
1: and
0: yeah.
1: While everybody's busy trying to deal with those problems, he gets on with doing what he really wants to do. Or in order to help make the problem go away that he created, then you better give him something. And so this is what he claims is the art of the deal and why he's the brilliant negotiator. The rest of the world says, no, that's bullying and troublemaking and a whole bunch of other things that I wouldn't say on terrestrial radio. But, you know, that's what he did, was he caused chaos. Mm-hmm. And yes, he's going to use it. This is leverage then, that as part of the trade negotiations, I concede in allowing the bridge to open, so you better give back on the liquor ban or on supply management,
0: right,
1: or whatever else he wants. And he's going to say that this was a concession that the U.S. made, not a concession that Canada made, and therefore we owe him and we better bend the knee to him.
0: And it's all transactional. We know that. Moshe, great stuff as always. Thanks so much for your time, sir.
1: Anytime.
0: Have a great day. Moshe Lander, Senior Lecturer of Economics, Concordia University. And I think, you know, Carney's air here, I think, you know, like Moshe, he could make an argument that we needed to change the agreement in order to, you know, just get the damn thing done. That's the frustration. Like, how many concessions do we want to make? How much caving? And I think you could characterize this as caving. How much of that do we want to do? And that's sort of at the crux of where we are with all of this. But regardless of that, I think he didn't want to come out and say, yeah, listen, we gave him another concession. So we got these conflicting narratives coming out of the prime minister, evolving narratives. Maybe that's a little more generous in terms of this is where we started, this is where we are now. And they are different to the point that the Liberal MP, one of the Liberal MPs on this committee, Pauline Rochford, told the committee yesterday that I don't know what he was talking about. She said, when I first learned of the 2026 agreement in principle, I'll admit I was confused, and I can therefore appreciate why there's been the misunderstanding. The confusion disappeared completely once I recognized there were two separate agreements that worked together. I don't know if it's completely disappeared for a lot of other people. I think a lot of people are like, well, where did the second agreement come from? We had an agreement. But like Moshe says, agreements aren't worth the paper they're written on in 2026 when it comes to the United States. The agreement can be signed, sealed, delivered, and it can be the greatest agreement in the history of agreements. Just like NAFTA, new NAFTA, USMCA was. Until something comes along and now it's the worst deal that was ever signed, and who's the idiot that signed it? You were, Mr. President. Yeah, but that was different. You know what I mean? Like, so the whole... You're trying to navigate, as Moshe said, one landmine after another. And I don't know if it's possible in a lot of instances, but I think at the very least, as the prime minister, you got to try and just be straightforward and say, yeah, listen, yeah, we decided in the interest of getting this bridge open and, you know, the economic benefit to Canada, we are going to do this, and it's going to take us a little longer to pay it back. And, you know, take the L, if that's what you want to be characterized as, but frame it as a W and go forward. Tesla Jim, you're on the air. Hey, Jim.
2: So when I listened about this bridge deal, and I reflected back to the separatist movement, and this is what concerns me, that, you know, that we can't trust the United States. It was all these guys saying that the U.S. is going to do this for us, and the U.S. is going to do that for us. And I think once we're up against the wall, and I mean, Trump will be gone, but you don't know if the next leader is going to be any better.
0: No, you're right. You're right. That's the issue. Like, everybody keeps talking about, we've got to get a trade deal. We've got to get a trade deal. Why?
2: So we have to identify the risk. I mean, this bridge is a beautiful, it was a beautiful deal. It was a beautiful way. But of course, the ambassador is a huge, the owners of the ambassador are huge Trump supporters, and Republican supporters. So it's just like, you know what? I just, there's a, I just, this whole thing with Trump and the Americans now, I just, I think when you shake his hand, just make sure when you pull away, you got all your fingers.
0: I'm with you, Jim. I appreciate it. Yeah, thanks. I think that's the reality of it, right? Like, okay, you've got a deal. Great. Okay, great deal. And then the next day, the deal is gone and it's meaningless. So it's, I agree. And that's not to say, well, let's just abandon trying to come up with a trade deal. You can't. It's our biggest trading partner. You can't abandon it. But at the same time, go in knowing full well that you may sign a deal. And then the time it takes you to get up from the table and walk in front of the cameras to announce the deal, you may not have a deal anymore. Right? Like, so I don't know if a deal is the be all and end all. You got to play the game that's in front of you. But no, at the end of the day, it could end up being, you know, a complete charade and just fall apart literally before you even had a chance to know that it has gone from being the best deal ever to the worst deal ever. Lots more about this trade thing, because now you've got Doug Ford saying, we got to go in guns blazing, get off our back foot here. Carney was asked about that yesterday. What about, you know, energy? Do you pull the plug on that? Do you say to the States, listen, you want to play hardball? We'll play hardball. Doesn't seem like he's there yet. We'll talk about that when we come back right after a quick break.
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1: All right, 1-800-663-0630. You can give us a call at that number to get in on the conversation here. Shea Ganem with you again, talking about the Gordie Howe Bridge. And like I say, what's the point of having these committees, ultimately, if we get to the point where, the Conservatives, I think rightfully so, wanted to get some ultimate clarity on this conversation about what's going on with this bridge and who's getting what and how does it work and why did it change and when did it change? And the Liberals who control the committee just said, yeah, no, we're not going to do it. To the point where, like I say, you've even got Liberal MP saying, I'm kind of confused myself. I don't know what's going on. You've got Heather McPherson, who is the NDP MP, accusing the government of filibustering in order to avoid a vote to see if they could actually get this to committee. At the end of the day, the Liberals have the balance of power on that committee, and it's not going to go to the committee. So we're not going to have those questions asked. And the Prime Minister yesterday, as I say in Red Deer, sort of said, hey, listen, we're being pragmatic. We're getting the bridge open, which I think is as close to an admission of, yeah, we caved. Yeah, we were here and now we're not. And this is why. Let's go to Linda. Hi, Linda, you're on the air.
2: Hi, thanks for taking my call. Yeah. I just wanted to make a comment with regard to the whole trade issue. I find it very interesting, and I've talked to a lot of people about this. Over the last 20 years, we've had our beef representatives, our wheat representatives, and they all have done the easy deal with the states to the point where we have 80% of our trade with one country. I don't know anybody that would put 80% of their invested money into one stock.
1: Yeah.
2: It's lazy, and it's not Trump's fault. It's our own fault for not being more astute about variety.
1: I think you're right. I think that's a lesson that we were slow to learn. We have no choice now. We're in a situation where we have to learn it, and we're doing some work, and we're trying to broaden our horizons and form more partnerships and all that stuff. But you're right. We put ourselves in a hole just by taking for granted the position that we were in for so long.
2: If you want to understand more what Trump is really doing, you should listen to the Promethean Action Group. And it's not about him being such a bully. It's about him recapturing the industrialization of the United States, abolishing free trade, and taking the power away from the monarchies and Davos group, social elite. Yeah.
1: I think perhaps you give Trump a whole lot more credit than I do. I don't know if there is a plan when it comes. There might be people around Donald Trump that are trying to do what you're talking about, but I think he had a buddy who owned the Ambassador Bridge who said, hey, listen, this is really going to hurt me, block it. And Trump said, yeah, okay, I will. But you're right. I don't know. But Linda, I think you're right in terms of where Canada is and how we got there. And it's the same thing with our defense and with our military and all these sorts of things in terms of we haven't kept up and we didn't have to. And to be fair, Carney has literally said those words. Like, listen, the situation that we enjoyed and took advantage of for so many years no longer exists. It's changed and we need to do things differently. So now we're playing catch up. But on this whole situation, because now, as you know, we've got a new round of tariffs. 50% tariffs are what? When is it? The end of next month? I can't even remember the timeline on it. But
3: August the 19th, I believe.
1: Is it August 19th? Is that what it is? So what, 3 weeks, right? That would be 3 weeks from
3: today? Yeah, 3 weeks.
1: Yeah, 3 weeks. So we got 3 weeks to try and do whatever we want to try and do. I mean, this is the thing. It is what we were talking about with Jim. Okay, we're going to try and come to a deal. All right, okay. So now we've got our trade representatives in Washington again this week in meeting with them. But if we don't, as Jeff said, August 19th, 50% tariffs, and it's in response to automotive, dairy, alcoholic beverage action that Canada has taken. So Carney talking about this in terms of how we're going to do it and what we're going to do. Doug Ford has said we need to do everything possible Doug Ford is the guy saying we need to have them feel the pain. It can't just be Canada feeling the pain. He was asked about electricity, right? Because a lot of electricity in some U.S. states comes out of Ontario. Would you pull that? Would you threaten to pull that again? Trump says, not Trump, Ford says everything needs to be on the table. He also said, you know, you got to take a look at things like oil and gas. I mean, massive amounts of oil are shipped out of Alberta to the United States every day. He said potash. We're a major supplier of potash and fertilizer to the United States. These are the things that we can do to inflict pain on the United States the way that they continually have to us. So Mark Carney in Alberta yesterday was asked, you know, what do you think of what Ford's saying? And how far are you willing to go? Like, what's on the table? What isn't on the table here?
3: So we're engaged in those negotiations to look to find a mutually beneficial solution. And we're only going to accept a solution that works for Canadians. We have lots of options of what we would do if that's not there, both positive in terms of supporting the economy and also addressing other issues. But I'm not going to be drawn on what we're going to do.
1: Okay, so he's not going to he said a whole lot of words to say, I'm not telling you. Which is his prerogative, I guess. And that noisy, there must have been a crow at this newser. It showed up in a whole bunch of different conversations. But he, like I say, he's just, the talks are underway. We'll continue with the talks, and I'm not going to tell you what we may or may not do here.
3: But I'm not going to be drawn on what we're going to do. We're going to focus now on building, building towards an agreement, if an agreement is possible.
1: Now, he's in Alberta. Doug Ford says, you know, pull out the big gun. Oil. We're not shipping the oil anymore. There's a lot of refineries that rely on Alberta bitumen. What does Carney think about that?
4: 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One of the things that you see in the world, we have many exports and commodities. 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So I don't see the value of doing. I mean, I can understand conceptually, but I don't see the value of it.
1: So it doesn't sound like he's there. He's not interested in pulling that lever, at least not yet. Okay. One of the issues that Donald Trump has raised is fires and smoke from fires, despite the fact that a large part of the Western United States also has forest fires. But regardless, what is Canada doing on that front? Does it play into this deal at all? That and your calls, and we come back right after this.
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4: The Alberta government is promising a full review following the tragic end to the search for a missing Calgary boy. The body of 11-year-old Parker was found in a vast network of pipes under Deerfoot Trail yesterday. Public Safety Minister Mike Ellis says the government will look at how and why Parker left his day home, the restrictions around the Amber Alert system, and the open culverts which Parker walked into to travel under Deerfoot. Alberta's police watchdog is now investigating after a police-involved shooting in Bridalwood early this morning. A man suffered critical injuries while police were attempting to take him into custody. A man has died after being stabbed last night in Roscarrick. Two people are in custody. Police believe the victim and the suspects knew each other. And organizers of a petition to ban new coal mining on the eastern slopes of the Rockies have filed for a judicial review, challenging Elections Alberta's decision to deem it unsuccessful. It's 11:31.
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4: Environment Canada Calgary weather. Mainly sunny today, a high of 28 degrees, down to 15 for tonight. 31 for tomorrow, 33 Saturday, and then cooler for Sunday, Monday, highs of 19. Right now it is 19. Breaking news when it happens, our next scheduled news at noon. I'm Brenda Neufeld.
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0: All right, Jay Adam with you. 1-800-663-0630 is the number if you want to give us a call. We're talking about the United States and tariffs and trade and all the rest of this stuff. And then we were talking with Moshe Lander about the chaos and how it just seems to permeate every aspect of this and make it really difficult to know whether you're coming or going and what you're even trying to accomplish at the end of the day. And one of the things that just illustrates that point is we're talking about wildfires, right? And this, it didn't come out of the blue. I think he's talked about it before, but Trump last week said Canada's got to get a hold of the wildfire situation or is going to put more tariffs on because the smoke is upsetting people in the eastern United States. Okay, fair enough. There is smoke going from Canada into the eastern United States, but that overlooks the fact, and I just looked it up just for interest's sake, there's been 4.5 million acres burned in the United States so far this year. There are currently 45 large uncontained fires burning in the Northwest currently. And if you're in some parts of Canada, that smoke is billowing right into Canada. There's fires right now in Oregon, in Washington, in Nevada, in Utah, in Montana, on and on and on it goes. But Trump, for whatever reason, it landed in front of him that there's Canadian wildfire smoke. So now it fits into all of this. So we'll get to your phone calls on this whole trade situation in just a second. But first, I did want to talk about where we are with the wildfire situation, because in Alberta, which has been sort of ground zero for a lot of this, not to say, I mean, every part of the country has been affected, but you know about Jasper and you know about Fort McMurray. It's been a pretty quiet year on the wildfire front, largely because it's been one of the wettest summers in a century in some parts of Alberta. So it's a different problem that they're dealing with. But in reality, where are we with all of this? And we're going to have a conversation with someone who knows, Matthew Conti. He's the fire chief and the director of emergency management in Jasper, which, as I say, is one of the most catastrophic wildfires in Canada in recent memory. Matt, thanks for joining us. Appreciate your time.
1: Thank you for having me.
0: Do you even want to address the absurdity of the comments coming out of the White House? I mean, do we need to? I mean, yeah, we've got wildfires. So do you. So does Spain. So does Greece. I mean, it's literally the world, right?
1: Yeah, for sure. I mean, wildfires are becoming common, you know, a lot of countries. It's not just specific to Canada and the United States, and it's just kind of the new norm for us, actually.
0: In the meantime, though, that doesn't say that we could do things better, right? We are not perfect. We've learned some, well, I don't know if we've learned the lessons. We'll get to that in a second, but we've been shown that we could have done things better in a number of instances in Canada over recent years, right? We're not perfect at this when it comes to preventing these fires or dealing with these fires.
1: No, for sure. You know, there's a lot of practices that can be implemented, you know, in regional districts, counties, municipalities, and even just town sites that can actually help, you know, prevent disasters from happening to communities. Just taking a little bit of wildfire preparedness and some mitigation work.
0: You know, I don't know if I've talked to you about this, Matt, but I've talked to a lot of people dating back to the Fort McMurray fire. About we need to do this, right? We've now clearly established the risk. We're building into the forest. There's a fire smart program, and that's what I'm getting at here. We've been talking about it for years and years and years and years, right? This is not a new concept of doing things differently.
1: No, for sure. In Jasper, even before my time here, you know, fire smart work has been ongoing since the early 2000s.
0: Yeah.
1: And that fire smart work can range from anywhere from, you know, making people's properties more resilient to fire through, you know, better building materials, cleaning up combustible vegetation around the properties, and even just some fuel management practices in and around what we call those wildland urban interface areas where those homes are starting to be built next to forests.
0: In terms of, you know, where we're focused and what we're doing, and Jasper went through, you know, one of the worst wildfires. I think most Canadians are well aware of it. What's the focus now where you are, I mean, in terms of fire smart and trying to prevent another similar tragedy?
1: So we've really taken a pretty proactive stance on just resiliency inside the town site. So all our new construction now is being built better to meet Fire Smart Canada guidelines and reducing non-combustible materials that can be used in construction. So we're really hardening those properties around there. We're looking at vegetation plants and what kind of fuel and shrubs, and that can be planted in and around properties that can help kind of reduce the impact of an ember shower and potential ignition of structures in and around. We've also implemented residential sprinkler programs and looking at, you know, permanent sprinkler installations on our critical infrastructure in town as well, too, to help kind of reduce that. And then as well, we're working very closely with our counterparts in Parks Canada to look at vegetation management both in and around the town site to help lessen that impact from a wildfire becoming nearer to the town.
0: As you said earlier, Matt, you know, you take a look at it, and we've got situations in Ontario right now and BC. I mean, there are places in Canada that once again are dealing with these. It is the reality, right? Fire Smart, it's not necessarily about prevention. It's about mitigation. And that's sort of where our focus needs to be, right? Like dealing with the reality, because you're not preventing it at this point.
1: No, for sure. Wildfires are going to happen. You know, we can take a pretty good prevention stance when it comes to human caused fires, but when we have natural caused fires from lightning strikes, you know, there's nothing we can do about that. Forest fires are going to happen. We're seeing hotter, drier climates, hot, drier forests, which helps tend to increase the intensity of these forest fires. So our best approach is to actually make our communities more resilient and work on that mitigation work in and around the properties and the communities themselves.
0: Matt, as always, best of luck with it. And it's something we need to keep talking about and keep moving forward and trying to prevent this as best. Well, not like we say not prevent, but mitigate as best we can. I appreciate your time today. Thank you.
1: No problem. Thank you very much for having me.
0: Yeah, you bet. Matt Conte, Fire Chief and Director of Emergency Management in Jasper. And, you know, like I say, it somehow this fits into the whole trade conversation, as absurd as it may seem. Because, you know, to sort of say, well, Canada's got wildfire problems, we're just going to overlook and ignore all the rest of the problems that the United States has with their own wildfire situation, right? Like, it's just, it does reach a level of how do you deal with that? And that's what it comes down to. How do you negotiate this landscape? How do you come up with a program, a plan, a strategy, when it's Looney Tunes? Let's be honest here. You know, as Kramer would say, it's kooky talk. And then you try and figure that out as best you can, and then the deal isn't worth what it's, you know, the piece of paper that it's signed on. It's crazy. So Doug Ford says, well, hit him where it hurts. Carney says, yeah, I don't know about that. I should mention Premier Smith of Alberta said no. She said it right from day one. We're not in the game of pulling oil shipments to the United States. Take it off the table. It's not going to happen. I don't know if that's smart. Leave it on the table, right? Keep all your cards on the table. You know, you don't necessarily have to play them all, but saying you're not going to, I don't know if that's helpful either. But what do you think? 1-800-663-0630. Let's go to Wayne, get his take on this. Hi, Wayne, go ahead.
2: Hi, Shay. Well, I think Dougie Ford's kind of like a loose cannon, but there is a downside to shutting off the energy.
0: Okay.
2: Line 5 runs through Michigan.
0: Yeah, yeah.
2: And the Americans can shut it off, and which means Ontario and Quebec will be dry provinces.
0: True. You're absolutely right. There could be retaliation. There's no doubt. But, I mean, if he pulls electricity and Alberta pulls oil, it does inflict a lot of pain on the United States. And then you're right. You run the risk of pretty massive escalation, right?
2: Yeah, but the other end is, too, is you also risk an awful lot of American companies fleeing Canada.
0: Oh, possibly.
2: American-based companies.
0: Yeah.
2: Because our energy will be, we don't have an exporter. We have that one pipeline, and that's going to the West Coast. And we have the ones going to the U.S.
0: That's right.
2: Those are the only two ways oil moves out of this province. So Canada's going to lose money.
0: Good point, Wayne. You're right. And I don't think anybody benefits from an escalation, right? Yeah, like, how far do you want to take it? I understand what Doug Ford is saying in terms of, listen, let's fire back here, right? Let's not just keep giving in. Let's push back a little bit. Yeah, booze off the shelves. Okay, sure. There's a lot of governors. I mean, the state of New York is now trying to launch a huge campaign to get Canadians to come back. Vermont, we know Vegas did that. They're really hurting when it comes to travel and things like that. So, but at the end of the day, it's peanuts compared to, well, we're just going to shut off electricity to a couple of states, or we're not going to ship oil to all those refineries that rely on it. That's the nuclear option that Ford's talking about. Like I said, 1-800-663-0630. Let me squeeze in a break. We'll continue with your phone calls right after this.
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0: All right, Shake Adam with you. Continue taking your calls for a little while longer on this whole trade predicament we find ourselves in. It's August 19th. That's the deadline. And if we don't, I don't know, maybe even if we do come up with a deal, that's sort of the whole point. The U.S. has now threatened us with 50% tariffs on selected Canadian imports. Now, remember, we have a free trade agreement, right? And, you know, so that's the whole crux of the matter here is you can get an agreement. What does it matter? Can the agreement change? Does it hold up? I mean, it's Carlo Dade, who is someone we've talked to about this mess with many, many, many, many times over the past couple of years. Two summers ago, started talking to me about something he calls the weaponization of chaos. And I think that's where we've been for 2 years now. And it's the plan, as much as you can call it a plan in terms of it's a lack of a plan. And just anything that comes up can be the trigger and the turning point, right? Literally, and Doug Ford was talking about this yesterday. You're going to try and negotiate a deal with a guy who changes his mind every minute based on the last person he talks to or the last person who made a donation or whatever the case may be, right? Like, positions can change on a dime for, well, forest fire smoke, for goodness sake. I mean, that's the world we're in now. Let's go to Terry. Hi, Terry, you're on the air.
1: Thank you. No, it's a bit late in the game to do with the trade war with us implementing

0: guys. I'm doing everything right for you, America. It's the Canadians. That's why you have this rapid inflation. That's why you're paying $50 more a tank for gas. Blame the Canadians, not me.
1: Yeah, I think you're right. I think we're into this cycle now where it goes back and forth. The upside is more and more escalation, which doesn't help anybody, right?
0: Exactly. No, it's too late for us to do anything. He's done enough for himself. It's up to the American electorate. That's the only one that's going to stop this madness. Is their own. If they made it, they have to clean it up.
1: Yeah, yeah, Terry, you may be right. And I mean, if you take a look at the polling, I saw some polls yesterday. It's at 66% disapproval, 34% approval, which is, you know, it's pretty bleak. And you got the midterms coming up in November. So I mean, does that change the direction? You could end up with the lamest of lame duck presidents. But if, and I'm not 100% sure. I mean, I don't know anything about American elections can be, you know, reasonably forecasted anymore. But if it is the slaughter as they anticipate it might be, and the Republicans get, you know, a pretty swift and severe rebuke and are just whitewashed in the midterms, and then you end up with the lamest of lame duck presidents ever, perhaps, right? But even then, Trump, he's done nothing regarding Congress anyway. None of it goes through Congress anymore. He just rules by fiat. So, yeah, I don't know. Trevor, you're on the air. Hey, Trevor.
2: Hey, Shay. I got a point on fires, too, if you have time. But
1: sure, yeah, okay.
2: On Doug Ford,
1: yeah.
2: You know, this idea of cutting off oil and electricity. That would be like, I guess, compared to any business, you know, if you said like a tire business where you're manufacturing tires, your retailers or whatever come back and say, oh, your price on car tires is too high. And we say, okay, fine. If you don't like that, we're going to cut off we're not going to sell you truck tires, which we're making money on. Right. I mean, it makes no sense.
1: None of it makes sense. You're absolutely right. It's chaos.
2: Yes, absolutely. And on the fires, part of the issue is that we got really good at putting out and controlling fires back in the 80s and 90s and 2000s, whatever, right? It wasn't as big an issue, and partly weather, of course, too.
1: Yeah, yeah.
2: But we've got so much fuel in those fires,
1: yep.
2: That forests that have not been, it has to burn off.
1: Yep.
2: That's nature.
1: True.
2: And if we have to control our interfaces, wildland urban interfaces, but beyond that, we got to let this, it's got to burn. There's no way about it, way around it.
1: You're right, Trevor, but part of the problem is we've built into that forest, right? We live in those forests more than we used to as well.
2: Exactly, yeah, and that's where we need to concentrate our resources.
1: Yeah, sure. On the interface for sure. Yeah, good stuff. Okay, thanks very much, Trevor. Appreciate it. Okay, let's go to Bruce here while we've got time. Go ahead, Bruce.
3: Hey, how are you doing, sir?
1: Good, good. How are you?
3: I'm doing great.
1: Good,
3: this
1: good.
3: This is like a political nightmare. We got the bluest red guy in there. Mr. Harper, he's got to visit him. Like, he started as a finance minister. He's the only voice that Canada's got. The only thing wrong, what do we have to negotiate when he doesn't need nothing from us?
1: Okay, are we talking about Carney?
3: Yeah, that guy.
1: He was never a finance minister. He's only ever held one job in government, and he's a prime minister.
3: Well, now, where did he start out as?
1: The governor of the Bank of Canada and the governor of the Bank of UK.
3: Oh, well, there you go. Okay, okay.
1: Okay.
3: Thank you very much. I'll leave you with that, Shay.
1: Okay.
3: And enjoy the rest of your show.
1: Thanks very much, Bruce. I will. You too.
3: Thanks for taking my call.
1: I appreciate the call. Thanks very much. Okay, let's go to Grant here while we've got time. Go ahead, Grant.
4: Hey, buddy. Welcome back.
1: Hey, thanks, man. How you doing?
4: I'm doing good. You kind of leaving. It's like leaving my dog at home, and anxiety goes right through, and you're finally back. But, Courtney, boy, you guys sound alike, man. Oh my
1: I hear
4: God.
1: That a lot. I hear that a lot. Yeah, we have similar voices.
4: That was just kind of crazy. Anyway, just a couple of quick points. First of all, our thoughts and prayers goes out to the family who lost their boy.
1: I know.
4: Here.
1: What a horrible story. Horrible story.
4: Oh, gosh, man. You just tear up thinking about that. Also, on America's Got Talent, did you know that? Have you guys done a story on the dance troupe with the dogs that's going into the live shows?
1: Oh, I saw that. But that was a few months ago I saw that, Grant. Are they back?
4: They are going to the live show.
1: Oh, okay. They're pretty awesome.
4: Which is great. You should try and get them on and stuff. And the last thing I'm going to say is with Trump. So when the World Cup was going on and the fires were going down over New York City that day,
1: yep,
4: and he threatened all the

0: tariffs and things. So he said that Canada actually has a way that they can send the smoke down, right? And then the next day for the game, it was totally clear out, and he was taking credit for it because he threatened Canada, and they were able to shut down the machine that sends the smoke down. I don't know what's going on anymore, Shane.
1: No, I know. That's the thing, is like how you try and make sense of that. I don't know what you're trying to do with that. I really and truly don't.
0: You just don't make sense of it, buddy. And, yeah, Croatia trip south. I think I'm going to put that on my bucket list. That sounded amazing.
1: Oh, Grant, I'm telling you, you'd love it. Appreciate the call. Yeah, Grant, if you weren't with us the first hour, it's my first show back in a couple of weeks here. I was in Croatia, which, oh, boy. Oh, boy, is that nice. Is it ever nice? I had a wonderful time. Loved it. Beautiful. I was on a trip with Network Travel, and if you're looking for a getaway and something you haven't done before, I would recommend it. Okay, on this thing, in terms of where we are with this, the government is continuing, and I kind of applaud them on this sense. There's the things that happen publicly and come out of the White House, you know, minute to minute kind of a thing, where it's like, blah. And that's, I don't know how much of that is the reality in terms of, because we know, like, LeBlanc was there meeting with Jamieson Greer this week, and they were sitting down and they were having conversations, and they both reported progress. And, you know, Carney says he talked to Trump, and they both committed to, you know, intensifying negotiations and working towards a resolution and all this sort of stuff. So there is serious conversation going on. And then I think there's a lot of made for TV stuff going on at the same time. And I don't know at the end of the day which one wins out. Unfortunately, the made-for-TV stuff is what we see, and it can become, you know, shoot from the hip, spur of the moment, this is the reality, and then yeah, that's the way it is, and you have to deal with. But in the meantime, the government announcing today that they're going to launch a strategic exports office that will help with Canadian businesses in landing lucrative foreign contracts. So they're continuing to try and expand their horizons and diversify beyond the United States. So this was just announced by the International Trade Minister today. So, and this is smart. We had a caller mentioning the fact that we sort of put ourselves in a place where this is something we need to do a better job of, because we have become very, very, very reliant on the situation with the United States, and, you know, being like so much of our trade, so much of our military, our defense, everything. It's kind of like we took advantage of a situation, because why wouldn't we? We were in a very privileged position geographically and ideologically and all the rest of it. But as Carney has said many times, that relationship isn't there anymore. It's a new reality now. So you're going to have to deal with it based on what it is. And now you're playing catch up. Okay, we got to take a break. When we come back, WestJet going on strike? They might. They might not, though. We'll have to wait and see. But regardless, if you've got a ticket with them, good luck. We'll talk about that after this.
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16: This is Global News. I'm Brenda Neufeld. It is sunny and 19 at 12 o'clock. The Alberta government is promising a full review following the tragic end to the search for a missing Calgary boy. The body of 11-year-old Parker was found in a vast network of pipes under Deerfoot Trail yesterday. Public Safety Minister Mike Ellis says the government will look at how and why Parker left his day home 2 weeks ago, the restrictions around the Alberta Amber Alert system, and the open culverts which Parker walked into to travel under Deerfoot. Meanwhile, Calgary's mayor says help is available for those in the community who are feeling the loss of the little boy.
17: Grief is something our community carries together, so I just encourage everyone to contact either the Distress Center, the Calgary Police Service Victim Assistance Support Team. These are free services that can provide support and resources to victims of tragedy.
16: The Police Victim Assistance Support Team outreach trailer will be at the Thorncliffe Greenview Community Association until 5 o'clock today. Alberta's police watchdog is now investigating after a police-involved shooting in Bridlewood early this morning. A man suffered critical injuries while police were attempting to take him into custody. Meanwhile, a man has died after being stabbed last night in Roscarrick. Two people are in custody, and police believe the victim and the suspect knew each other. Organizers of a petition to ban new coal mining on the eastern slopes of the Rockies have filed for a judicial review challenging Elections Alberta's decision that the petition failed. Earlier this month, the agency announced the anti-coal petition led by country singer Cor Blund did not gain enough verified signatures to move it forward. At the time, Blund said roughly 35,000 signatures for the petition were rejected by Elections Alberta and that he had grave concerns about the fairness of the process. The review application to Alberta's Court of King's Bench argues the decision was unreasonable, procedurally unfair, and inconsistent with the purpose of the Citizen Initiative Act. Local landowners say they have enough to do without having to clean up other people's trash. The number of people dumping their garbage on area farms has been on the rise, and producers have had enough. Alex Hunter says following the massive hailstorm in Calgary in 2024, some of the building materials ended up on her land.
18: Rather than taking their shingles that they've pulled off of houses to the dump, we're dumping them in our fields. And so we did catch a company doing that.
16: She says just last week, someone dumped a burnt out car on their driveway. Other farmers have video of them confronting two people dumping garbage on their land. Police say anyone who finds illegally dumped material on their property should report it. The union representing WestJet flight attendants has issued a 72-hour strike notice, even as bargaining intensifies with the airline. WestJet responded by issuing a 72-hour lockout notice. And if no deal is reached, workers could be off the job a minute after midnight Sunday. Cindy and Russ Escott are flying from Edmonton to Toronto to see the Blue Jays this weekend, and they're not too worried.
9: Not really, no. I mean, we're in Canada. We're in Canada, so we're okay. And I'm still on holidays, so I think it'd be more stressful if I wasn't.
19: I'm retired, so it doesn't matter.
16: The Escotts say they were bumped from a flight by the WestJet strike 2 years ago and had to pay for another flight on another airline. It's 12:03.
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16: Environment Canada, Calgary weather mainly sunny today, up to 28 degrees, down to 15 tonight, sunny and 31 tomorrow, 33 Saturday, sunny and 19 for Sunday and 19 again on Monday. Right now, it's 19. Breaking news when it happens. Our next scheduled news at 12:30. I'm Brenda Neufeld.
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1: All right, welcome back. Shea Ganim with you for, well, another hour here. And it's a story that I'm sure a lot of people are watching very, very closely for the next, well, 72 hours. Not quite 72 hours. The clock is now ticking. WestJet is facing a full-on stoppage. 4,400 flight attendants have issued 72-hour strike notice, did it early this morning. In immediate response, the airline issued 72-hour lockout notice. So here's where we sit. If something isn't resolved by August 2nd at 12 a.m. Mountain Time, our time, so 12:01 Sunday morning, those flight attendants could walk off the job. They could also be locked out, okay? So you've got today, you got Friday, you got Saturday. After that, it may be a full stoppage. That doesn't mean that there won't be impacts and there won't be effects felt because of this labor trouble before then, because the airline has started saying, okay, we're going to put in our wind-down procedures starting now. We're going to go forward to... You know, they don't want passengers and pilots and staff and airplanes stranded come Sunday morning. So as early as tomorrow, you could see flight disruptions as part of this. Now, maybe this all leads to nothing and an agreement is reached and we all go forward. Maybe it doesn't. Maybe we end up with yet another aviation work stoppage. And then the question is, for how long and how does it end? Does the government step in again? To get some help with those questions and more, we're going to chat with Christian Cook, a human resources professor at Mount Royal University, focusing on employee and labor relations. Professor Cook, thank you for joining us again. I appreciate your time.
22: All the time. Thanks, Shay. Welcome back.
1: Yeah, thank you so much. Okay, so as I say, we're in this position here, just sort of the way that these things work, so everybody knows, when the airline issues a lockout notice, it's strictly in response to the strike notice. I mean, this is how these things play out, right? It's all based on a schedule, and you kind of know what's going to happen, and we shouldn't read too much into that, I don't think, right?
22: I think that's sage advice. I mean, an organization can issue a lockout, but that was not anticipated in this. This is a response to the strike notice that was served.
1: And in a similar vein, the wind down procedure, that's just being smart. Because like I say, you don't want staff and airplanes and passengers stranded all over the world. Shut it down before you get to that point, right?
22: That's it. And that's obviously directly connected to the labor relations end of this, but that's just prudent, you know, business. We can't have abandoned planes and crew, like you said, all over the world or situations where you're actually in flight and, you know, this happens.
1: Yeah.
22: So there is a preparation that there's, you know, sort of an order of operations that one needs to take just from a business perspective.
1: I didn't even think of that. You make a very, very good point. Yeah. Okay. So
22: time changes.
1: Yeah. Okay. Can you imagine? Okay. So let's boil this right down to sort of the issue outstanding and you know, it's some have characterized it as we're not going to work for free. We don't want any more unpaid work, which is kind of, it's a system that flight attendants have operated under for years, right? Where they're on the job for longer than they're being paid if you break it down on an hourly basis. I mean, how do you see what seems to be the main sticking point here?
22: So they came to the table initially last September, and I think that there was something in excess of 65 issues that they were going to work through. They've actually, you know, had agreement, made peace with over 30. So it's not like nothing's happened in there, yeah, right? There has been progress. But the really material sticking point is this ground pay, issue.
1: I wanted to ask you about it. In terms of how it works, and so we've had some callers say today, actually, Professor, that, well, you know what? It's the system you negotiated. I mean, it's a deal that you signed. And there is some truth to that, right?
22: Yes. Yes, and, you know, we are seeing, I wouldn't say a sea change in this, but we're seeing changes.
1: Yes.
22: And so Air Canada made some of the most significant progress in their last collective agreement, and is also what motivated them to enact job action. But you know, there is the case which I think is valid and not going to come at this as a from an LR side and very objective, not on each side. But you know, the industry has really changed a lot over the years, and in most cases, when we're talking about, you know, fair labor and collective bargaining, you know, this is the way we've always done it isn't always going to hold the water. And so we are looking to, you know, modernize the way in which they get paid. And I think that it's arguable that many of those jobs have become more complex. Right, that, you know, flights are routine. I think every time we get on a flight, we kind of expect them to say, you know, we're a full flight today. You know, some of the things we see in social media, I think that there's, you know, passengers from time to time are a little more difficult.
1: Mm-hmm.
22: And just, you know, sort of the complexity of the field, I think, is altering things. And regardless of why, they have been able to demonstrate that they are spending more time on the ground unpaid than they did historically.
1: How significant, and you mentioned a sea change, and I think that's the perfect characterization, because like you say, we saw this play out with Air Canada flight attendants. I can't remember exactly how long ago it was. I think it was last year, maybe. I can't remember.
22: It was only last year.
1: Yeah, only a year ago, right? And actually, there were some concessions made, and there was a change. You know, WestJet says, hey, this is the way it works all across North America. Not anymore. Mm-hmm. We've seen a change when it comes to Air Canada. Not a wholesale rejection. It's still part of it, but it's been changed. How important is that to what's going on with the WestJet situation? Because that, I don't know if like, legal precedent, it's not that, but it's something similar, isn't it?
22: Well, it's industry precedent.
1: Right.
22: And I think it's absolutely massive. I mean, it is the significance of this issue. And I think what helped WestJet, I mean, on their flight attendant side, I think that was also, you know, that precedent being set was also likely quite helpful in getting that, you know, 97% turnout and then a 99.4, which is unprecedented, yes vote to take job action. I think that a lot of that is this thread that's been created by that precedent set last year by what Air Canada was able to achieve.
1: And I think there's a change in public sentiment around this. And I think that's always important in any sort of labor stoppages, whose side is the public on? I think a lot of people were surprised to find out that flight attendants do a lot of work without being compensated and said, yeah, it shouldn't be that way. They're right, which is a good position to be in if you're the flight attendants, right?
22: Yeah, you know, I think that each side, probably the flight attendants more strongly, have done an excellent job of utilizing social media, which in the new environment, you know, things come out quickly. They come out in compelling ways. They're part of stories that connect, you know, this thought to that one, you know, that, you know, some of them, they're even trying to, you know, part of your frustration is, you know, legroom, part of ours is working for free. And you go, oh, I know what that feels like.
1: Yeah.
22: So they have done, and I'm always of the mind that when either side really begins to amp up their externally facing communication, discussions, things are getting pretty tense in there. It doesn't mean that no deal is going to happen, but we're starting to try and position the general public for their support, regardless of which side we're on.
1: Okay.
22: So unlike WestJet, who, if you're a passenger or a guest there, they can contact you directly. The union can't, and so they need to do it through other channels. And it seems that social media seems to be a really effective way to do that.
1: Yeah, and I think you're right. I mean, in terms of the PR game, they did a very, very good job of it. Do you think we end up in a strike position here on Sunday morning? I'm asking you to predict it, and I know that's not fair, but where do you think? Where are we here?
22: Yeah, I mean, it's a little bit of a closed door situation right now. I mean, each side has said two really important statements, and I believe them both to be true. And the first is that we are working around the clock over here to try and get this done. And the second thing they have both said is we don't want to engage in job action. And I actually believe them on both sides. So it's, I'll respectfully back out of that question.
1: Fair enough.
22: It's just really difficult. It's just really difficult to say, like, the amount of agreements that actually get made in this window, like in those last, even like 24 to 48 to 72 hours, is actually extremely high. And so it sort of sounds like it's a little bit of a nail biter, especially if you have a flight bug.
1: Yeah.
22: But this isn't entirely unusual for business to still get done this close.
1: Now, if it does go to a job action, and again, you're not saying it is, I'm not saying it will. I think WestJet has, I mean, we're talking about millions of dollars an hour here almost. It's crazy the amount of money at stake.
22: That's right. Well, and the reputational image, and, you know, there's like anyway.
1: What do you think happens? I mean, because, and I think you and I have talked about this before, Professor, where there's a concern here that the government will step in. The government won't let this go on, as they have done time and time again, and that's sort of eroding the effectiveness of job action when it comes to these situations. I mean, do you think that's a possibility? How big of a concern is that?
22: I do believe that it's possible. I do believe that it's possible. And there's a few different ways that can happen. I mean, I can't see that they're going to recall parliaments and pass legislation. But there is the opportunity to pass this. The Ministry of Labour and Families, or Jobs and Families, can pass this to the Canadian Industrial Relations Board for them to intervene. That could happen, but that is actually what happened with the Air Canada strike last year. And, I mean, the numbers are a little different. There was 10,000 flight attendants walking at Air Canada, but they were ordered back, and they, with the support of their union, which is QP, defied the order, and they stayed out anyway. So it was deemed to be an illegal strike, which is what's called a wildcat strike. And then they were able to negotiate. There was some government intervention on the comp side of the agreement, but they were permitted, as they should be, to take into that a bunch of the progress that they had already made at the table. So that remains a possibility. The other piece that I think is material is that even if it doesn't land in the lap of the Canada Industrial Relations Board, the two sides can continue to negotiate just because you're in job action.
1: Right.
22: I mean, it makes it that much more intense, but just because you're in job action, it doesn't mean that talks are off the table. You continue to negotiate. You're just doing it now with that added pressure of job action on either side.
1: Exactly. And in the meantime, as we've said, I think they say up to 70,000? People in the air every day, potentially. That's, boy, what a disruption. Of course, the long weekend. So we'll see where it goes. And I'm sure if it does get to that situation, we'll reach out again, Professor, and ask for your help on that one, too.
22: I'd love that. I have one more quick thing to share.
1: Sure.
22: Just that for your listeners, just that this is the WestJet mainline union and labor dispute. WestJet Encore is unaffected. But
1: right,
22: there is
1: just
22: a way by which they can swap out those staff. They're different planes, they're different qualifications, and they're different unions. But this is the WestJet mainline staff.
1: You're right. You got to make sure, check your ticket and find out exactly who you're flying with. Because there's other offshoots of WestJet where there's no impact whatsoever.
22: That's it.
1: Yeah, excellent. Christian, thanks so much for your time as always. I really appreciate it.
22: Always a pleasure. Thanks, Shay.
1: You bet. Christian Cook, who is a professor of employee and labor relations and human resources at Mount Royal University. Again, full solidarity and sympathy with you if you are one of the many, many, many Canadians holding tickets with WestJet in the coming days here and sort of wondering, well, now what the hell do I do, right? I don't know. There's no advice for you, unfortunately, because even if it doesn't end up in job action, the implications, the impact could start to be felt as early as tomorrow as they begin their wind down process so that they don't leave you stranded. You know, they get you to where you're going and then, you know, or halfway to where you're going and then they can't get you the rest of the way. So, in the meantime, WestJet, if you do have a ticket and you're starting to get nervous, and you'd be right to do just that. And it's booked for today, tomorrow, or any day up until August the 4th. WestJet has put in an opportunity for you to make a one-time change or cancellation to that booking with no fee. Isn't that nice? Eh? We're not going to be able to actually deliver, or we might not. So we'll let you cancel, and we won't even charge you for doing it, even though it's entirely of their doing and has nothing to do with anything the passengers, passengers, as always in this situation, are the helpless victims, which is the way it's designed. If you're a union, you pull the trigger at the time of most potential impact, and the August long weekend is a pretty good time to do it. So we'll just have to wait and see where it goes. In the meantime, there's some U.S. states that are trying to lure Canadians back. You might not be able to take WestJet this week, and maybe you will. We don't know, but we'll get into that when we come back right after this.
0: How do you respond to People Magazine calling you the president with the greatest voice?
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1: Yeah, so we are now into that 72-hour legal strike position for WestJet flight attendants. There's 4,400 of them. Yeah, I was reading a story yesterday where 70,000, potentially not every day, but, you know, up to 70,000 people are flying with WestJet every day. You do the math. You do the math. How long do you want to let that revenue go away? Not very long, right? 780-451-8800-403-974-8255. Let's take a couple of calls here. We got James in Calgary. Hi, James. You're on the air.
2: Shay, this is just going to happen over and over and over again until we have a change to airline competition in Canada. There is no other answer to this crap than to just open the skies. Look at our continent as a European model and allow American carriers, at least in high season, Christmas time, summertime, to come in and operate. Because until then, we are going to be strangled by these guys.
1: Well, I mean, how many have we had in the last couple of years, James, right? I mean, we've had pilots, we've had mechanics, we've had flight attendants. This is the second go-around with flight attendants now. We're trapped in this loop where this uncertainty just hangs over the airline industry constantly in this country now.
2: Right. And what I don't understand is, and I know every industry has a lobby, right? But when you think about the employment impact, you know, think about if you in 5 years allowed American carriers to come in, like how many Canadians would be employed, and not just maybe American carriers, maybe like other international carriers.
1: Yeah.
2: How many other Canadians by employment type would be substituted, employed for those companies for their Canadian operations versus who they work for right now in WestJet and Air Canada? It's just like there's just this fear in Canada of competition in every single industry and sector. And who loses in the end? Us, the customers who like have very little time to take off during these like very, very tight seasons, Christmas and summer, and
1: yeah, that's
2: beholden
1: it.
2: To this duopoly.
1: Yeah, no, I'm with you, James. Here's the other thing, though. I don't know if it's all that attractive for someone. Like, if you think of if you're JetBlue or somebody who operates on the eastern seaboard of the United States, you have like multiple times the population of Canada in a fraction of the geography. You know what I mean? Like, you're going to fly a route between Regina and Winnipeg or Regina and, you know, Port Alberni or whatever. The population is minuscule and the distances are enormous.
2: No, but what I'm and I agree with you, James. I agree with you, Shay. I'm calling you James. I agree with you, but where I'm coming from is there's a tremendous amount of recreational flight volume during these pinch
1: points. Certain locations, yeah.
2: Now, almost from a regional perspective, I would hazard to say as much as if not more than Americans travel similarly regionally, and it's, so it's like why not? Like, what we have a lot of American carriers that come in anyway. Right. And so it's like, okay, what would be a higher utilization for them before going back? It's like, hey, if I'm landing in Calgary with like a relatively medium sized jet, sure, you know, I can add routes to like Regina and Saskatoon, which are like bananas in the summertime because of all the Saskatchewanites that live in Calgary and Edmonton. You know, like I bet if you just had a round table with those like American carriers, they would like probably to a person come back to you to say, we can make money. Right on these regional routes, starting in the pinch seasons, right?
1: Yeah, no, you're right. There's definitely money to be made. I mean, the planes are always full. Like, it's not like people aren't traveling, but you're right. They would be selective. Yeah. Okay. I got to get to the news. Thanks, James. Great points, but I do have to take a break. We'll get to the news and then we can continue to talk about this. 780-451-8800-403-974-8255. 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We'll talk about that right after this. 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
10: This is Global News. I'm Brenda Neufeld. Sunshine in 21 at 12:30. The Alberta government is promising a full review following the tragic end to the search for 11-year-old Parker. The body of the Calgary boy was found in a vast network of pipes under Deerfoot Trail yesterday after a volunteer searcher spotted the boy's shoe. Public Safety Minister Mike Ellis says they're going to look into how and why Parker left his day home 2 weeks ago, as well as the restrictions around the Amber Alert system and those open culverts that Parker entered. Alberta's police watchdog is investigating a police-involved shooting in Bridalwood early this morning. A man suffered critical injuries while police were attempting to take him into custody. A man has died after being stabbed last night in Roscarrick. Two people are in custody, and police believe the victim and suspects knew each other. Organizers of a petition to ban new coal mining on the eastern slopes of the Rockies have filed for a judicial review, challenging Election Alberta's decision that the petition failed. It's 12:31.
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10: Environment Canada, Calgary weather, mainly sunny today, a high of 28 degrees, down to 15 tonight, sunny and 31 tomorrow, 33 Saturday, and then 19 Sunday. Right now it's 21. Breaking news when it happens, our next scheduled news at 1 o'clock. I'm Brenda Neufeld.

0: Mother Shake Adam, we've got a half an hour to go here talking about this WestJet situation. And again, we'll wait and see. We'll wait and see what happens here. But we are now in to the 72-hour window where strike notice and lockout notice have both been served. And the deadline, the countdown clock hit zero at 12:01 our time Sunday morning. Okay, so just after midnight Saturday into Sunday. In the meantime, though, as the WestJet operations begin to wind down in preparation for that possibility, and it is a possibility, and that's all it is at this point, they could start affecting flights as early as tomorrow. So if you've got long weekend plans and they involve WestJet, you have my sympathy, and I hope everything goes well for you, but there's a very good possibility that it won't. So we'll see. We'll see how far-reaching this latest aviation industry work stoppage is and how many people have their plans screwed over because of it. And our previous caller was right. We've seen this a lot in this country recently. You know, if it's not mechanics or pilots or flight attendants, I mean, the list goes on. We're not new to this. We've seen this happen a lot. Let's go to Justin in Calgary. Hey, Justin, you're on the air.
1: Hey, Shay. Yeah, we've seen this happen a lot ever since 2015 when the Supreme Court just said that, you know, it's unconstitutional that federal workers can't strike. So, and I don't know. I don't know how this is actually helping our economy, our image worldwide, because it's every year, whether it's postal workers, airline workers, CBSA or whatever, there's always, like, the unions are trying to bring us down to our knees, and it's strategic, like, this isn't working. Like, is this working in your eyes?
0: Oh, God, no. Absolutely not. The disruption is I mean, the Postal Service, like I say, it has zero impact on me. And the WestJet one won't either. But the impact is enormous from this stuff.
1: And it's every year, and it's been ever since 2015. It wasn't just like it just started happening or whatnot. And I'm not against unions or the right to strike or whatnot, but there is no recourse for us, because now even the Conservative Party, they were supportive of the anti-scab legislation. So as an average Canadian who's not part of a union, it really rubs me the wrong way where, oh, they're striking our rights or they're taking our rights away. Like, I know Jason Schilling is a completely different topic, he'll come on and say that, oh, our teachers have got their rights taken away. So when you join a union, does that mean you got more rights than your average Canadian? Or, like, I'm not against the right to strike.
0: Yeah.
1: But, like, if you're part of that workforce and you wanted to go into work and say, hey, you know what, I'll be a scab. Like, I don't like that term either, but I'll be a scab and I want to punch in today. It's illegal to do that now.
0: Yeah. I've talked about unions before, but whenever there was threatened job action at the TV station, I was the guy who said, oh, I'll go in. I don't give a damn. I like my job. I've got a good deal. But that's the issue that I have with unions is you don't have that choice. You don't have that ability, right?
1: No, and like now it's like we're at the federal unions is like bringing Canada to its knees, and you're one caller before me was saying that, oh, American companies would come in here. I don't think so. Like, why would they want to? Like, the margins are pretty low to begin with. And as you said, the Canadian population is California.
0: Yeah,
1: like,
0: exactly.
1: And then you got to deal with a strike, what, every 2 years or every 1 year or every, like, it's, to me, like, this is just hurting investment all across Canada. And just wait till Christmas. That'll be when the postal workers are striking or the CBSA is striking. And, you know, to me, like, something has got to change, and all three parties don't want nothing to change. Like, they'd rather, so, like, we're going to be fighting strikes and lineups at airports for the next decade.
0: No, yeah. I mean, that's the concern, Justin, right? I appreciate the call. Here's the thing. If you support the right to strike, here's the other issue that's going to come up, and you'll hear this, because the government will step in. Because they have time and time and time again. Now, hopefully the airline and the striking union come to an agreement on their own. We don't have to, but the government cannot and will not let this go more than a few days. And I think that's, you know, I know people that are flying on WestJet. It's like, I'm not going for a week. They'll have it sorted by then. Not a big deal. It's fine. And probably true. But every time the government steps in and ends the strike, you hear from labor experts saying, well, you are all essentially removing the right to strike or the ability to strike or to use that as part of labor relations in this country, because it disincentivizes the corporation. Because if you're WestJet and you're sitting here going, you know what, I don't want to give you a deal. I don't have to give you a deal because the government's going to step in. The government will end this and send us to arbitration. So I'm not giving you what you want. And that's the concern. And it goes on and on and on and on. You get to a point then where are you eroding what is the right to strike? If you have a right to strike, but only for an hour or two, and then the government's going to come in and shut it down anyway. Do you really have? So you're going to hear that argument in the coming days too. And I understand that argument. If you have the right to strike, you have the right to strike. If the government just keeps stepping in and saying, you know what, you did have it, but now you don't, we're going to order you back to work. If you're WestJet or Air Canada or Canada Post or whatever the corporation is that's involved, the reality is, well, we'll just wait it out for a day or two. Right? We don't have to actually bargain and try and reach a deal. Like I say, we'll be hearing about that in a couple of days. Let's go to Glenn, who's in Camrose. Hi, Glenn, you're on the air.
2: Hi there. I've got maybe a different idea. If I was WestJet or any one of these corporations that has this issue all the time, I would do some math and say, okay, we've got this 747's got 8 flight attendants, 9 flight attendants, whatever it happens to be. They're doing groundwork of two hours. I don't know what they get paid, $40 an hour, $30 an hour. I have no idea. Figure out, okay, we got nine flight attendants at two hours. That's 18 hours at $40. There's $800 it's going to cost us to pay these ladies or to pay these people. You know what? Right now, there's starting to be a surcharge on a ticket of $6. $6 to the 250 people that are on that flight, there's $1,300. That pays the ground cost of all these people.
0: Well, I mean,
2: they don't lose business because they don't have to wait. Even if they only wait, if strike only lasts 3 days, they don't lose that money. They don't lose any money. And I don't care if I'm buying a ticket to go to Vancouver, I don't care if it costs me an extra $6. Just make sure I get on a flight and get me there.
0: I hear that's what you're saying, but I mean, the cost of doing business is the cost of doing business. You can't just continually keep passing that on to you to keep them out of labor trouble, right?
2: Well, it's keeping them out of labor trouble, but it's also making sure that I get my flight. It's also making sure I get my car ride. It's whatever it happens to be. It's also making sure I get what I want. If I book a flight and it goes on strike and I don't get to go on my flight,
0: yeah,
2: you know what? I wish I would have paid $6 extra.
0: Fair enough.
2: So that those flight attendants would be working.
0: Point taken. I hear what you're saying, Glenn. That's true. That's true. You'd pay $6 to make sure your flight goes through. I'll tell you, I was in that situation in Dubrovnik, Croatia on Tuesday morning going, oh, geez, that flight ain't getting me home. What are we going to do now? And like I said, tip of the hat to Air Canada. They sorted it very well. I was very impressed. But that's not a good feeling when you're on the other side of the world and your connection is not going to be. If you weren't earlier this morning, I left Dubrovnik Tuesday morning. We were supposed to fly to Athens and then from Athens to Toronto and then Toronto to Edmonton. And we got a notification from Air Canada telling us that the Athens to Toronto leg had been delayed by 4 hours because of a mechanical issue, which meant the flight was going to land in Toronto 2 hours after the Toronto to Edmonton flight took off. So we're going to have to do something. And they sorted it out. We ended up going through Munich and then Montreal and home we came and we lost a half hour overall. So it can be done, but I get it. You don't want that situation where like, okay, I got here. Now how am I getting back? Let's go to George. Hi, George. You're on the air.
3: Hey, I was thinking the right to strike. What about the right to work?
0: Well, I mean, that's a good question. That's sort of where I came down when I was working in a union shop, and I don't anymore. But that's kind of where I was. It's like, well, wait a minute. Am I allowed to think for myself and make my own decisions? Or, and you're not. I mean, and I get it. It's the whole point of a union, George. It's, all for one and one for all, and that's the only way it's effective.
3: The trouble is that the unions have become so radical leftist that strike after strike, there's guys that are thinking, you know what? We can do the same job and take union dues and all the other crap they start to end.
0: Yeah, George, you're breaking up. Yeah, yeah, we're losing your cell service. We're only catching every fourth or fifth word. But yeah, I mean, listen, I've made it pretty clear. I've worked in union shops and non-union shops, and I can only comment on my own personal experience. And I prefer a non-union shop. That's just me. And I know people will call and say, "No, unions are great." Okay, that's great. If they're good for you, that's fine. Just my own personal experience. 780-451-8800-403-974-8255. Let me take a break, and we'll continue with your phone calls right after this.
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0: with you, and then I almost forgot. But we remember just in time. We've got tickets to give away to go see Rush. Rush currently on tour. They're actually playing Madison Square Garden in New York City tonight, if you can believe it. And the tour continues all through the summer and into the fall, right up until December and beyond. But they will be in our province this December, the 10th and the 12th of December. Rush will be playing Edmonton, Rogers Place in Edmonton. There are no Calgary dates on this tour. Edmonton and Vancouver in December. That's it. So we are going to open up this contest to anybody in Alberta, right? We're not limiting this to anybody.
1: No, absolutely.
0: If you want to go see Rush, we don't care where you are. We have tickets.

0: three of them. What are the titles? And if you are correct, you will be off to see Rush at Rogers Place December the 12th. You a Rush guy?
1: No, never have been. You?
0: Nope.
1: No.
0: No, I shouldn't say no, just blanket statement, because as a guy who's played guitar all my life, I have infinite respect for their abilities as musicians.
1: Totally.
0: They're in all, well, Alex Peart, of course, no longer with us, the drummer, but Alex Lifeson on guitar and Geddy Lee on bass are as good as it gets.
1: Yeah, I mean, they sound great. It's just, for me, the music has never connected with me. It's just never hit me in that way. You know, you listen to a band and you just immediately know that, yeah, okay, I dig these guys.
0: Yeah, and like I say, I mean, there's different styles of music that appeal to different people, but people who like Rush really like Rush.
1: Yeah, there's no in-between with Rush.
0: No.
1: You either love Rush or you just don't get down with Rush. It's like a Seinfeld. It's like you either have a little bit of, you can't have a little bit of grace.
0: No, you're absolutely
1: right. You either have grace or you don't have grace. You either like Rush or you don't like Rush.
0: You're 100% right. And they seem, what's that? Oh, we do want the years? Okay. What years and what titles of these three albums? Okay, there was three albums in the last 25 years. You need to give us the title of the album and the year that it was released and all three of them. And you could be off to see Rush. They seem like really cool guys, like Alex Lifeson on Trailer Park Boys.
1: I'd love to sit at a Blue Jays game with Geddy Lee.
0: Geddy Lee?
1: I mean, the guy's been going to Jays games for since...
0: He's always seems to be up for a good time. He did the Bob and Doug McKenzie album.
1: Exactly.
0: He was fantastic.
1: Yeah, like he seems like a fun guy to sit with, chat with. I mean, he'd have stories for days on end. But that's kind of where it ends for me.
0: Yeah, I'm with you. So Richard is our winner, Derek?
2: That's him, Richard.
0: Richard is the winner of a pair of tickets?
1: Right? Pair of tickets,
0: pair
1: December
0: of tickets
1: 12th.
0: To go see Rush on their 50-something tour live at Rogers Place December 12th. I mentioned that Alex Peart, they're legendary, and a lot of people will say arguably the best drummer ever. I think John Bonham, but regardless, he's right up there. Passed away. He's been replaced by, I think it's Annika is her name.
1: Your guess is as good as mine.
0: Have you watched any videos of this lady?
1: No, is she killing it?
0: Oh, she's awesome.
1: Yeah?
0: She's fantastic.
1: You never guess where they're finishing their tour. You would never, ever guess.
0: It's got to be Toronto.
1: Helsinki, Finland.
0: Really, hey?
1: Yeah. Next year. I think it's in March or April.
0: I don't know. Helsinki in March.
1: Yeah. I don't know what drove them there, what's sending them there. If there's a connection somewhere along the line, I don't know how or why, but... yeah, Helsinki, Finland.
0: Fire your tour manager. You want to do Helsinki in July and you want to be there in March.
1: They're hitting the big ones, right? I mean, you mentioned Madison Square Garden.
0: That's tonight.
1: They have tickets. They have a show somewhere in L.A. I'm not sure if it's at SoFi, but it's one of the major stadiums they have in L.A.
0: Oh, really, eh?
1: Yeah, they're hitting all the big ones, man. So this tour is obviously getting... great reviews and being well received.
0: Oh, it's huge. People have been waiting this for a while. So, okay, so here's how it's shaping up. They're in New York for three nights, Thursday, Saturday, Monday. They play New York. Then they're going to Scotiabank Arena. They're not playing a stadium in Toronto for four nights, and that's next week. Then they're in Philly for two nights. Then they're in Detroit. Then they go to Montreal for two nights, Boston for two nights, Cleveland for two nights, San Antonio, Denver, Seattle. They're all over the place, and it's all... two-night stops. Like, they can draw a crowd.
1: That's what I was going to say, is you know when you can do back-to-back nights or, you know... three or four, and then maybe have one night in between, and you know they're going to be packed houses, you've done your job.
0: Yes, no doubt. They're legendary. They've been, you know, well, it's the 50-something tour. They've been at it for a long, long, long, long time. They're playing three nights in London at the O2 Arena.
1: Not too shabby, man.
0: That's not bad.
1: Not too bad at all.
0: That's not bad. Like, I mean, nobody can argue with the bona fides here. These guys know what they're doing. But then, like you say, yeah, they wrap it up in April in Helsinki.
1: That's so random. There has to be something there. There has to be a reason why they would finish in Helsinki.
0: Yeah, that's odd, right?
1: Right. If you're going to the O2 Arena, of all places to finish while in Europe, it would be there.
0: Yes, yes.
1: Or if you were to finish the whole thing, you'd finish in Toronto
0: at home.
1: You would
0: finish in Toronto. You would be at home.
1: So, an odd one, but hey, whatever they want to do, man.
0: But they haven't come out and said, like, this isn't a farewell tour or any of that. They haven't gone that far.
1: I haven't seen anything that says that, but, I mean, we've talked about it. You've talked to Eric Alper and Alan Cross about it and all sorts of people, right? Like, they're of that age where whether they say this is the last one or not, this could be the last good one.
0: I was thinking about that the other day. Like, I guess it's just because rock and roll hasn't been around all that.

0: long, but Bon Jovi had to bail midway through a set at Madison Square Garden last week. We know what happened to Springsteen. I don't know if the Stones are planning to do any shows. I don't know, but they just released. Mick's 84 years old. Like, I mean, we're coming to the end of the line for some of these massive acts of the 70s. It's just the reality of it. There's no way around it.
1: No, there's not. And that's what I mean by saying it could be the last good one. I mean, Rush might tour again. How will they sound in 3 years?
0: That's the issue.
1: If you're already 75, let's say, and you're going to be 78, I mean, the vocal cords worsen, your fatigue increases, everything that happens with getting older.
0: And David Lee Roth mercifully shut it down.
1: Right.
0: Canceled the rest of his tour.
1: Yeah.
0: It was just dreadful.
1: It was.
0: It's an embarrassment. So, yeah, you're right. But I've seen some video, and the drummer and Geddy and Alex sound awesome.
1: Keep
0: just
1: on going,
0: phenomenal.
1: Then.
0: So if you get a chance, if you're a Rush fan, you don't want to miss this. And as I said, they'll be in Alberta the 10th and the 12th in Edmonton. No Calgary dates on this tour. All right, we burned through all of our time. I'm sorry. Lines are full. I didn't get to you. But good news is we're back tomorrow. We'll try then. Talk to you then. Peace and love.
2: Three things are assured in Calgary. The Stampede in the summer, Chinooks in the winter, and traffic all year round. 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
4: This is Global News. I'm Brandon Bell. Sunny and 21 at 1 o'clock. Following the tragic end to the search for missing 11-year-old Parker in North Calgary yesterday, the province's public safety minister is promising a full review. Mike Ellis says that would include everything from how and why Parker left his day home 2 weeks ago to restrictions around Amber Alerts and even the design of the culverts where the boy's body was found yesterday. But Ellis tells QR Calgary Mornings now is not the time for that review.
5: I mean, I've been in constant contact with Chief McCullen, but, you know, this isn't about picking up the phone today and sitting there and saying, okay, you know, we need to debrief, like, immediately. Our first responders, our chief, everybody in our community, they need to take a moment to really reflect and grieve.
4: Meanwhile, Conservative leader Pierre Poilievre and mental health critic Mike Lake are urging the federal government to create a Canada-wide alert system for missing vulnerable children, even when there's no evidence of an abduction. A memorial of flowers and stuffies is growing for Parker in Thorncliffe. It was set up near the intersection of Blackthorn Drive and 60th Avenue Northeast, an area where many searches were conducted over the last 2 weeks. Meanwhile, the Al-Maka Calgary Islamic Society is holding a memorial service this evening at 8 p.m. at 38 Kincora Rise Northwest. If you have a WestJet flight booked, here's the options passengers have as the airline's flight attendants issue a strike notice as soon as Sunday.
6: WestJet is allowing passengers with flights scheduled any time between July 30th and August 4th to make a one-time change or cancel with no fee. The airline says travelers booked on its regional WestJet Encore service or codeshare flights run by an airline partner like Delta Airlines will not be affected by a strike. Should flight delays or cancellations occur, WestJet says impacted guests will be refunded or reaccommodated as applicable. Unless a tentative agreement is reached, some flights could start to be grounded by tomorrow. Naira Ahmed, The Canadian Press.
4: Organizers of a petition to ban new coal mining on the eastern slopes of the Rockies have filed for a judicial review, challenging Election Alberta's decision that the petition failed. Earlier this month, the agency announced the anti-coal petition led by country singer Corb Lund didn't gain enough verified signatures to move it forward. At the time, Lund said roughly 35,000 signatures for the petition were rejected and that he had grave concerns about the fairness of the process. The review application to the Court of King's Bench argues the decision was unreasonable, procedurally unfair, and inconsistent with the purpose of the Citizen Initiative Act. Just in time for the August long weekend, there are now fire bans in effect for several national parks. Parks Canada says Banff, Yoho, and Kootenay National Parks are now under fire bans until the weather and forest conditions improve. Under the ban, the use of campfires, outdoor wood-burning stoves, turkey fryers, and tiki torches are not permitted. Campers can still use gas or propane stoves and barbecues, lanterns, and patio heaters. Temperatures in the national parks are set to reach the mid to high 20s on Saturday before dropping to the low to mid teens on Sunday. Environment Canada Calgary weather, mainly sunny today, a high of 28 degrees, down to 15 for tonight. Sunny and 31 tomorrow, Saturday up to 33. Sunday, sunny and 19, and holiday Monday, a high again of 19 degrees. Right now it's 21. Breaking news when it happens, our next scheduled news at 1:30. I'm Brenda Neufeld.
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0: Welcome to the Ben Mulrooney Show. Keep playing that, Rick. Playing a little BTS for you. Playing a little BTS for you today on this beautiful Thursday. And the reason we're playing BTS for you is because they're boycotting the Grammys. And if you're asking yourself, who is BTS? What is BTS? Then I really can't help you. Except to say that they are one of the biggest musical groups in the world today, and probably one of the biggest groups in music history. And the fact that they come from South Korea and they are apex predators of the K-pop world with over 82 million subscribers, followers, whatever they're called on Spotify. These guys, they move the needle. They move the needle, whether they're singing in Korean or in Korea or anywhere else in the world in any other language. And so they had their massive reunion this year because you'll remember that they have mandatory conscription in Korea, and a whole bunch of those guys had to go do their military service. And so they broke up for a few years, but they got back together, and boy, did they make an impact on their world tour. Well, they are boycotting the Grammys, and they said they will not be submitting music because of this new Asian music category at the Grammys. They say they want their music to be judged as music, not filtered through regional or language categories. And it's called the Asian pop category. And their new album, this is the irony, is their new album sung mostly in English, meaning it probably wouldn't even qualify for this category. But it begs a question, like what's the value of, we talk about it in more generally in society, when we keep putting people in silos and keep putting people in buckets and keep segmenting and segregating and separating. I took issue years ago when the Academy Awards created the best animated feature category. And by the way, they didn't do this out of the goodness of their heart. They did that because the year before, or the few years earlier, the Beauty and the Beast was nominated for Best Picture. And they didn't want to see that happen again. And you would ask yourself, well, why not? Well, because you want people to tune in for the Oscars. The Oscars is a self-fulfilling prophecy. You want big movies nominated so that big stars show up, so that big numbers appear when people tune in. And as big as that movie was, I doubt you can tell me who the voice actors were in Beauty and the Beast. Meaning they could have been, I was probably more famous than the stars of Beauty and the Beast on that red carpet, even though I wasn't on that year. But so they didn't want that happening anymore. So they created the category of best animated feature, essentially creating what I liked. It was like an Oscar ghetto for those films. This feels like the same thing to me. And they say they want to just be known as music. And I like that. And that's funny because on the other hand, you've got the phenomenon of the Latin Grammy Awards, which is an entire Grammy show for all the, as they call it, Ibero-American music. So anything sung in Spanish or Portuguese, and it's all the different types of versions of that music, reggaeton, salsa, you name it, hip hop, all the different, they have an entire show just for Latin Grammys. So you can be a Latin singer and you can win a Latin Grammy, and then you can also win a Grammy at the original Grammys, real Grammys, I don't know, pure Grammys, for best Latin recording. This is what happens. I mean, you've got a confluence of all of these cultures coming together, and rather than appreciate that they're all going to mix together and form something new and celebrating those new things, it feels like we're sort of stuck in the past, and we just keep adding silos, which we just talked about the Latin Grammys. For me is no bueno. For me is no bueno. I think we all remember, if you were the type of person who watched this stuff, when Who Wants to Be a Millionaire premiered, right? And we kept waiting for that first person to win $1 million. And I think we all remember the guy who won, the first guy to win $1 million. Because he used his phone a friend, and then he said something like, hey, I'm calling you. I don't need you to answer a question. I already know what it is because the answer is D, final answer. And then sure enough, he won. It was such a boss move that it's sort of seminal in those game shows. Well, we have another $1 million winner on Who Wants to Be a Millionaire. And his name is Ben Affleck. Yes, that Ben Affleck. I guess they do a version of that show for charity, where they have celebrities paired with, well, he was paired with Jamie Ding, who was a Jeopardy champion, and they were playing to win money for Ben Affleck's charity. And they made it to the final question, and they won.
1: Which turkeys have not been pardoned by a U.S. president? We've got peanut butter and jelly, tater and tot, mac and cheese, and spaghetti and meatball.
2: I don't know, man. I don't know how you feel, but I would bet on Jay. I would go for it.
1: So we're going to say D, spaghetti and meatball? Yes.
2: Yeah.
1: Let's do this.
2: Let's do it.
1: D, spaghetti and meatball. Final answer.
3: I have such a stomach ache right now.
0: Yeah, and they won $1 million for, like, the Congo, some sort of charity for Congo. Hey, in our next segment, we are going to be talking to someone from Global Calgary, because 2 weeks ago, that city and indeed so many people around the country were gripped and worried about a young 11-year-old Calgary boy who was neurodivergent and who just walked away from his parents and they couldn't find him. This entire city has been looking for him for 2 weeks. And the Calgary police have now confirmed that 11-year-old Parker, missing since July 16th, was found dead deep inside a culvert pipe system near Deerfoot Trail after a citizen discovered shoes that looked like the ones he had been wearing when he went missing. They were found near where the body was found. And, you know, I didn't follow this story very closely at the time, but when I was brought up to speed, you know, it's so hard to raise kids under the greatest circumstances. And I just try to put myself in the shoes of his parents, who I'm sure did everything they possibly could to make his life as good as it possibly could, to allow him to become the best, most, the fullest expression of who Parker could be. And every parent's gone through it, where you just blink or you look away for a second and you turn back and your kid's not there. And most of us are so lucky that panic subsides just a few seconds later, where in the corner of your eye, you catch your kid who was just, I don't know, saw a balloon. And everyone was hoping that it was going to end that way. The police, we're going to talk about it next, really seems like they did everything, including blaring songs from Disney movies that they knew he loved in the hopes of him hearing it and following the sounds. But sadly, it did not end that way. And I can't even begin to appreciate the sadness of this family and the unfinished symphony that is the life of this young boy. So when we come back, we're going to talk with Megan Cobb of Global Calgary about these sad conclusion to this search. Don't go anywhere. This is the Ben Mulrooney Show.
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1: Well, twice this summer, we on this show have reported on a missing child. Both times, the child was neurodivergent on the spectrum. In the case of Esty here in the city of Toronto, that ended with good news and the family finding their lost, loved daughter. Sadly, in the case of Parker in Calgary, the end of that story is not what the families and not what the city of Calgary, certainly not what the police would have wanted. He was found dead, disappeared on July 16th and found in a culvert system of pipes. And as the family deals and mourns, we look to how we can avoid this in the future and what we've learned from this situation. And we're joined now by Global Calgary's Megan Cobb. Megan, thank you so much for joining us, albeit to help us work through some very sad news.
2: Yeah, thank you for having me. It's a heartbreaking story for everyone that's been following along, and I know the entire city is grieving today.
1: From what I've read, I struggle to see anything more within the system that we have, anything more the police could have done. They mobilized so many members of their police service. It feels like they had a lot of tools at their disposal, and even going so far, as we said before the break, to blaring music that might coax a young boy out of a hiding place. And it was all for naught, sadly.
2: Yeah, Calgary police used every tool at their disposal. They called in partner agencies. They used the mounted unit, the bike unit. Calgary Fire was out there with the technical rescue and the aquatics team. And then there's the complete army of volunteers that dedicated thousands and thousands and thousands of hours searching. And police released a map on Monday when they said they were scaling back the physical search, showing how many paths in northwest Calgary and up to the Deerfoot that they searched. And there was no inch that someone hadn't laid eyes on. Unfortunately, Parker had just crawled into a complete labyrinth. And he was about 450 to 500 feet up into this network of pipes.
1: Was any effort made to investigate it within that network of pipes, or was it just not? Just ended the question there.
2: Yeah. So police say they did investigate. At the time, there was nothing to suggest they had to go further because he was in quite a confined space, quite deep into that network. So there had been nothing to suggest they should go further into there. Unfortunately, it was this week when someone located his shoe. And then as they traced that further up the waterways, they realized there were a few signs that told them keep going. And that's when they had to call in the Calgary Fire Technical Rescue and Aquatic Crews, who also faced challenges getting to the point where Parker was.
1: Yeah. For our listeners who are new to the story, you know, Parker was neurodivergent and nonverbal, mm-hmm. from what I understand. Am I wrong for saying it's commonplace for children who are in his situation to seek refuge in quiet places if they feel like the world is invading their space?
2: Yeah. So Parker had autism. He was nonverbal, and he wore headphones. So all of the photos that went out were him with his headphones to kind of cut out the noise of the world. It's not uncommon for children with autism to elope and to run, and that is what Parker did. And then he sought refuge in a space that must have felt safe to him. I mean, we don't know the exact path that he took at this point. We don't know what would have led him into there, but it's pretty common for people with autism, for kids with autism, to go find that kind of confined space to cut out the noise of the world. And he was found near Deerfoot, which is an unbelievably busy road. So there would have been high traffic, a lot of noise, a lot going on around him.
1: I hope this doesn't come off as callous, but what's the protocol when someone is found dead? Do the police conduct an autopsy to determine how and when the person died?
2: Yeah, so there is an investigation that continues at this point, trying to fill in some of those pieces, answer some of those questions, because the last time Parker was seen on CCTV was July 16th at 12:52. Mm. and there was no footage of him on any camera. And police reviewed tens of thousands of clips.
1: How far, Megan, was the body found from where he was recorded last?
2: Just over a kilometer. So he managed to get a kilometer away without being caught on any kind of camera. So there are a lot of questions. The medical examiner has been called in to answer some of those questions as the investigation continues to try to offer a few more answers and hopefully, you know, not comfort, obviously. No one is happy or comforted by this, but a little bit of closure to a story that gripped our entire city for 2 weeks.
1: Megan, I understand there was no Amber Alert issued. Why not? And surely it couldn't have hurt to issue an Amber Alert.
2: There was an Amber Alert issued about 2 days after he was reported missing. The problem is there's very specific parameters around when an Amber Alert can be issued. So it's typically when it's believed to be an abduction or a level of criminality and that a child has been taken. Now, obviously, in Parker's situation, he just left his day home. He wasn't taken. There was no criminality believed to be involved. So the police had to go to the provincial government and ask for an exemption to issue that Amber Alert. And that was in place for about a week. And it expired this past weekend, Saturday night, I think around 11 o'clock Mountain Time. But it is raising a lot of questions as to why an alert wasn't issued earlier.
1: We have the system in place. People know what to do. For me, if I see an Amber Alert, I'm not necessarily secondary to the criminality is there's a child who's not where they're supposed to be.
2: Absolutely. So we do have a missing persons system in Canada. You can download an app. You can sign up for notifications. Obviously, that has multiple steps to it, and not everyone's going to do that. But when you get that Amber Alert on your phone and everything's buzzing and dinging, it forces your attention.
1: Do we know how long between the time he was declared that he was missing and the time that the police got that exemption and were able to utilize the Amber Alert?
2: So he was declared missing on Thursday afternoon. That missing persons alert did go out, but again, you need the app, on Thursday, and then the Amber Alert was issued on Saturday.
1: Well,
2: so a couple of days. So there is a push. There's a Calgary mom who started a petition.
1: Yeah.
2: I know that has spread, and people in the autism network are all signing on to create something called an Indigo Alert. So for kids who are neurodivergent, who have taken off to get that Amber Alert, our Premier Danielle Smith has addressed this, saying they're looking at changes to make sure that level of legislative approval is removed. So in a situation like this, when Calgary Police or any police department feels that type of alert would be beneficial, they can go ahead and issue it right away.
1: And I think, listen, you hate that something like this had to happen, but sometimes you need a flashpoint, and a tragic one can it can focus the mind, and it can focus the legislative mind, because that's between Thursday and Saturday, a lot could have been done, and people don't know what they don't know. And a lot of people would have known that this young boy was missing. So if Parker's death leads to an Indigo Alert becoming the law of the land, then that will be something. We got a text message, Megan, that said, as an autism parent, it is the scariest thing ever to hear like this. Many autism advocates are calling for something like the Amber Alert for vulnerable children. And that it feels to me like that. I mean, I'm sure every one of us would take Parker back today over any other option, but we can't do that. So we have to figure out what to do with the sadness. And if it can be translated into something that will help other kids in the future, I think that's something.
2: But yeah, nothing will replace Parker. Nothing will ease this grief. But if we can do everything we can to make sure that we don't ever have a story like this again, you know, there's a little bit of comfort in that, I think.
1: Megan Cobb from Global Calgary, thank you so much. We really appreciate it.
2: Yeah, of course. Thank you so much for having me.
1: All right. When we come back, our good friend David Cooper from The Last Show with David Cooper is joining us for our weekly chat. I love talking to this guy. He makes me learn about stuff I never, ever would have learned about before, including some of us don't have that little voice in our head. That's next.
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9: This is Global News. I'm Brent, sunny and 23 at 1:30. RCMP have charged a man with second-degree murder after a shooting at a High River home. Mounties were called to the property on 112th Street East on Tuesday night, where they found 36-year-old Kayla Bleeker with gunshot wounds. She died later in hospital. Officers arrested 36-year-old Jarek Staub at the scene, and he will appear in court in Okotoks tomorrow. The Alberta government is promising a full review following the tragic end to the search for a missing Calgary boy. The body of 11-year-old Parker was found in a vast network of pipes east of Deerfoot Trail yesterday. Public Safety Minister Mike Ellis says the government will look at how and why Parker left his day home 2 weeks ago, as well as the restrictions around the Amber Alert system and the open culverts which Parker walked in to travel under Deerfoot. The conflict between WestJet and the union representing its flight attendants has escalated after QP issued a 72-hour strike notice that followed with WestJet issuing lockout notice. Contract talks continue, but unless a tentative agreement is reached, some flights could start being grounded tomorrow and job action could begin Sunday. Environment Canada Calgary, weather mainly sunny today, a high of 28, down to 15 tonight. Sunny and 31 tomorrow. Right now it's 23. Breaking news when it happens. Our next scheduled news at 2. I'm Brenda Neufeld.
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2: Welcome back to the Ben Mulrooney Show. And time now for one of the most unpredictable conversations I have every week. And it's with our good friend David Cooper from The Last Show with the aforementioned David Cooper. How are you, Dave?
3: I am aforementioned. I am well. How are you, Ben? I've been listening a little. What a show you got going on over here.
2: Yeah, we're having a lot of fun. Although I haven't told the listeners that they will be sad and disappointed to learn that tomorrow in this chair on this microphone, it will not be Ben Mulrooney. It's going to be the intrepid one because I'm taking my kids. I always say I can't afford a cottage. And I probably, if I could, I don't know if I'd get a cottage. But I love relying on the kindness of friends if they invite me to their cottage. And we're doing that this weekend.
3: I live in New York. I'm the same way with the Hamptons in Long Island.
0: The Hamptons.
3: No, you money, take, but if you want to inv-
0: do you ahead. Take the jitney?
3: I have to a friend's place who condescends to invite me. Yeah, it's too expensive. Yeah. And why do you need money when you got friends you can mooch off?
2: Well, exactly. And they want us there. And we're there to enrich their experience of their home. So they should be thanking us, David.
3: Well, I will certainly miss you. What's in store for tomorrow?
2: Tomorrow we're driving. But today we're talking about, so last week you taught me about aphantasia. Which is something you got. But now, I'm learning because of you that certain people don't have like an inner monologue. They don't have an inner voice.
3: Yeah. This one surprised me, right?
2: I mean, I'm trying to wrap my head around it because I talk to myself all the time. And sometimes I
3: hear the inflection of my own voice in my head.
2: Yeah. I hear my dad talking to me too. Yeah.
3: Well, that's something you might want to go
2: if it's something
3: for,
2: I don't want to do, it's my dad. He's like, just get off your ass, go do it. But it's interesting because in my case, I know I have an inner monologue because if I'm alone and I'm doing something in my house, that inner monologue gets verbalized. I will actually start speaking my inner voice. So I know I've got it. Talk to me about what we're lay this out for me because this could be complex for people.
3: Well, it is. Okay. So you were talking about aphantasia. We were talking about that last week. That's the inability to imagine things visually in your mind. That freaks a lot of people out. The idea that others aren't doing that. I myself don't do it. However, I thought everybody hears their own voice in their head.
2: Yeah.
3: It's like my experience of listening to myself think is pretty much the same as my experience of talking out loud. Yeah. It's just as if I have a mute button.
2: Yeah.
3: And I thought everyone was like this.
2: Yeah.
3: Some people think in words or in concepts or maybe not at all. And it just shows the diversity of thought. And then when I'm having this conversation with my girlfriend, she's like, I have no inner monologue. I'm like, what? And then I'm like, what's the difference between you and me? And so we started, you know, uncovering the research. Turns out people who have no inner monologue, they might be potentially more impulsive. There's no, like we say, the tiny voice in our head talking us out of doing things.
2: Yeah.
3: That's literal.
2: Yeah. Yeah. Yeah. I mean, sometimes some people view it that way. Other people view it. What is it? What's the expression? At war, inside every man are two wolves at war. And the one that wins is the one you feed. Right. So feed the one with the good. Don't feed the devil. Feed the angel. The angel gets stronger. So there's all sorts of imagery. But they all come down to the same thing. Right. That voice inside you that knows what you're supposed to do because you know you can't lie to yourself I understand that you know sometimes I'll make a decision because ideas will collide in the background like they're running in the background and all of a sudden an idea will present itself but sometimes I have to do a deliberate thought process where I literally work something through and the words of that inner voice are essential to that process so how do people
3: rehearse it
2: so how do people who don't have that, do that.
3: They think that they're more impulsive and they think they do it with like some abstract idea of a thought that isn't words. But for me, Ben, I can be a little edgy. I like inappropriate humor. How do I know where the line is?
2: Yeah.
3: Well, I rehearse saying stuff.
2: Yeah.
3: So notice how I said stuff instead of some other word that starts with S. I rehearse it in my head before I say it. But I'm like, and that prevents me from crossing the line and getting groans and maybe getting fired for swearing on the radio, blah, blah, blah. But yeah, the idea that you can't do that, I'm like, I would just say the wildest things all the time if I couldn't rehearse them in my head in my own voice.
2: Yeah. Lettuce is not having a good no. few weeks. Lettuce is not having
3: a good lettuce is not doing well. And their publicists are just running around.
2: Yeah, they've got to get like who's having a who's cottage cheese is having a moment, right? So but I saw this stand up. Rick, do we have this audio for this stand up guy? No, you don't have him? Anyway, there's a guy who's like a stand-up comic was really talking about iceberg lettuce did not deserve what happened to it. Iceberg is the working man's lettuce. And it's like this deserves
3: crunchy, refreshing.
2: Yes, exactly. And you know, you iceberg was there for you before you knew you needed iceberg. And this is something that should have happened to arugula that you know surprises you on sandwiches.
3: Kale. Who needs kale? It tastes like farts.
2: Hey, did you know that before kale became something that people ate the way they eat it, the number one purchaser of kale in Ontario was Pizza Pizza because they
3: used.
2: For decoration. Because back when they had, you know, you'd walk in and they had the glass case, that rounded glass case, and you could see all the pizzas. Well, adorning that the pizza to make it look like there was, you know, it was healthier, they had kale. And
3: I have a bit of a conspiracy theory about kale. I have a theory that no one actually likes it, but the power of the mind to convince yourself that you like something when you think it's good for you and healthy has convinced millions of people that they actually like kale.
2: Well,
3: maybe stewed in a sauce with oil, but sure. I mean raw kale. I don't think anyone actually likes it.
2: But like a kale, you know that kale is so tough and so rough that it's very hard to get it. To add flavor to it. And they tell you if you're making something you want to be flavored, you literally have to rub the flavor into the kale. It's like the kale doesn't want this. The kale doesn't want this. You are forcing yourself on the kale. You are invading the space of the kale. Let the kale just be what it is, which is, well, Pizza Pizza got it. Pizza Pizza got it right. It's decorative at best. But let's go back to this outbreak.
3: Yeah. Let's do it.
2: There are reasons for that, and they're kind of self-evident, I think, but it took someone to say it.
3: You know, leafy greens are leafy.
2: Yeah.
3: It's really that simple. There's a lot of places for bugs to hide in them.
2: Yeah.
3: The more roughage they have on the greens, the more likely they are to hide. So I believe researchers took like blueberries infected with cyclospora, whatever you call it, and they took raspberries and they ran the blueberries underwater and lo and behold, the germs washed off.
2: Yeah, because
3: raspberries have all the little, you know, ruffly bits in it. So basically, unless you're washing your vegetables and fruits for like a minute under running water and rubbing them, you're kind of, you know, well, you're in Canada, you're doing okay. But I'm here in New York and I'm scared of leafy greens right now. So it's the one time a year I can tell my girlfriend, hey, my terrible processed food diet is actually good for me because I'm avoiding parasites.
2: Do you have a salad spinner?
3: I do have a salad spinner.
2: That should take care of everything. Yeah, wash it real good and then dry it off. Because that's one of the reasons I think a lot of people just buy what they say is the pre-washed stuff, which even from what I understand, even the pre-washed stuff wasn't getting some of this stuff off. And some people were getting sick and they were getting upset that I thought it was all clean. But get that salad spinner and do it yourself.
3: But one of the great joys of being on radio is like there's these rules around decency. You can't talk about certain topics because the average person would be offended. But when you have an epidemiologist, a doctor who treats cyclosporiasis patients on the show, you get to talk about the symptoms in graphic detail and not get in trouble. And so that's some of the joy I had in covering this topic on my show this week.
2: I was glad that I missed the big chunk of it last week because otherwise Intrepid would have been during every commercial break, he would have been telling me all about these things because his mind is born and most comfortable in the gutter.
3: You and I aren't doctors, so I'm not sure we can talk about the symptoms in graphic detail, if you have a doctor on, it's a way to get around, you know, the decency standards.
2: It's such a shame. Like this is the time of year where I'm like you, I will, if I'm not careful, if I don't plan, I will defer to my laziness, and my laziness will take me to eat processed food far more than I would if I was excited about eating healthy and preparing my food. But so this is the time of year where salads really get a chance to shine in my life. And like I said, the guy who the PR company that helped cottage cheese become what it is should really get hired for salad these days because they're in trouble.
3: Yeah, I don't know what it is about this country. They can't get this outbreak under control. Yeah. Left hand doesn't know what the right hand is doing, I gotta say.
2: We are going to take a break. When we come back, you know, you got to be able to name a problem before you can fix it. Well, they've named the problem of, unrequited love. Is that it? Obsession? We're going to talk about that next with our good friend David Cooper. Don't go anywhere. The Ben Mulrooney Show marches on.
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2: Welcome back to the show, and welcome back to our good friend David Cooper. Thank you so much for sticking around, my friend. Let's talk about the movie Obsession. was a huge hit at the box office. And we've all been there. Like, we've had that unrequited love. You know, we've had that crush.
3: Sure, or just an intense crush that doesn't go away.
2: And you can't stop thinking about that person. I mean, in my head, I'm thinking about one person in particular. Like,
3: Is it me?
2: Well, if I told you, then we'd have to deal with it. So let's just move on. But I always just thought it was just a crush. Like, at first I was like, it was, when I was 16, 17, I assumed it was hormones. And then, you know, it happens later in life and you're like, okay, maybe I'm just romantic. Maybe I just have I'm full of the feels. But this is different. It's called limerence, which, by the way, is not a good name for something like this.
3: Yeah. It kind of sounds like limerick or something.
2: Like a
3: dirty rhyme. But well, you got to hand it to psychologists. They got to name things, right? You can't call it strong crush. That's not going to look good in some psychology journal with academics reading it. But yeah, it's basically the involuntary obsessive fixation with another person. It could be returned. And in fact, when it is, great. But even sometimes when you're dating someone and you're obsessed with them and they're willing to see you, it can still be unhealthy, Ben.
2: But it says in this New York Times article that it is a kind of attraction, but it isn't love. So what's the bifurcation? What's the delineating line between love and limerence?
3: Desire to speak with them, inability to stop thinking with them. I mean, to psychologists, and I talked to a psychologist who made his career on this and he wrote a book on this. He basically says it looks and smells. Well, of course, you know, doctors will not diagnose it as an addiction because it's not like in that, you know, that thick manual that psychiatrists use to diagnose things. It's not in there yet, but it looks and smells like a proper addiction. You get the same dopamine rewards that you would get if you gambled. Yeah. Walking into a casino is the same as getting a return text message from the person or catching a glimpse of them at work. And this can take over people's lives.
2: Yeah. Yeah, the stories of them, like, just rereading texts over and over and over again and looking at pictures. But is there not a difference, David, do you think, between, like, those who are experiencing limerence from an unrequited situation, like, so it's not returned, and then those who are in a relationship that is based where that attraction, that emotional attraction is limerence in basis? Because you don't know, like, what happens to the person who's got the unrequited limerence, who finally one day has that attraction returned. Perhaps that what we think is limerence in that person would turn into just like, it's finally being returned to me. I'm finally in the relationship I've been dreaming about and obsessed about, and now it can become something normal.
3: Yes, I've been in that. In fact, I'm in that now. I felt that world stopping. The world will end if I can't be with this person feeling when I start.

0: and not go nuts and not go back the next day and not ruin yourself over it, it's fine. Yeah. But there are people that like it's super unhealthy. And so psychologists have studied it. And I asked the guy point blank, how do you deal with this? And he basically said, just like, try not to think of the person.
1: Yeah.
0: Try to interrupt yourself and redirect your thoughts. So like, it's not really a great answer.
1: It's Cher from Moonlight. No. What is it? Moonstruck.
0: Moonstruck.
1: Where she slaps Nick Cage in the face and says, snap out of it. Yeah. That's what it is. Because he says, I can't stop thinking about you. And she hits him in the face. Like that's what it is. It's interesting because Hollywood has been feeding us a steady diet of rom-coms for generations where I think a lot of people would, I guess we've romanticized limerence.
0: Yeah, I mean, obsession is one of them. The guy's super obsessed with a girl and he requests makes some wish that she'll be obsessed with him back. And of course, that becomes murderous and insane because she likes him a little bit too much. I haven't seen it, but I hear it's a lot of fun, a little gruesome. Though. Yeah, have you seen it?
1: I have not seen it yet. My daughter wants me to take her to it, but she's 13 and I'm not quite sure. Oh, wow.
0: Seems like a bad choice.
1: Yeah, I know. But I took her to see Backrooms. She wanted me to take her to see Backrooms. Because she was that generation that went down that YouTube rabbit hole during the pandemic, and these kids live and breathe that world that was created for Backrooms. So, her first recommendation was a good one. Maybe we'll see. But speaking of
0: one,
1: go ahead.
0: Oh, I just want to say one more thing. You said you thought that this happens to young people, and I did too. And this researcher says no, it happens to people in their 40s and their 50s who have families. Could be a coworker. Could be the barista.
1: Yeah.
0: And but, it's like a bad thing if it happens.
1: So so it's not so much about hormones or passion. It can't be because
0: It can be that, but it also can be happen to any adult. So be careful out there.
1: Look out
0: you
1: for limerence.
0: You could be 80 and get a crush.
1: Yes, look out for limerence. But speaking of Hollywood, NBC News poses the question, why are the same six actors in everything? It's kind of true. You got Zendaya, for example.
0: Zendaya.
1: She's in the Odyssey. And in a few weeks, Dune 3 is coming out. Tom Holland is in the Odyssey. And that's number one at the box office. And it's going to get taken over by his next film that's going to be number one for, six years? Spider-Man. And it does seem like there is a select group of plug-and-play superstars that you can just throw into everything.
0: It certainly does, but Zendaya is great. If it's going to happen to anybody, she's going to be in everything. Did you see her in that one where I shouldn't spoil the movie, but it's called The Drama, and it's got a major twist in it.
1: I haven't seen that.
0: Horrific. Okay. There's a part, she's in a romantic relationship, she's about to get married, and some horrific side of her personality gets revealed to the dude, and it's like downhill from there. It's fun. Why?
1: Yeah, why?
0: Well, I talked to a mathematician about this, and they explained to me something called network theory, basically like strong connection. So our social networks are small, and if there's strong connections, you end up thinking about that person more. So directors will think about that actor, so they'll get cast, and then the connection gets even stronger, so the next set of directors will only think of those people, and it becomes this really hard to break into circle in Hollywood. And it's the same thing with like rich people getting richer. If you're going to fund $10 million in a business, some guy who you already funded in his last business or her last business and they did great, you're more likely to fund them as well. It's the same idea around small groups is why this happens.
1: Well, my dad used to say, the defense of liberals hiring liberals or conservatives hiring conservatives, like all things being equal, you pick your friends, you pick your friends to help you get to the place you are. Why would you pick someone who is actively working against you when you could pick somebody who's equally talented, who's on your side of the, who's on your team? But somebody also pointed out that there are, did you see the Thomas Crown Affair reboot trailer?
0: I did not. I saw the original.
1: So the new one stars Michael B. Jordan. And the trailer is clearly visually inspired by the movie Tenet, and it looks amazing. But there's all sorts of but what you realize is Kenneth Branagh plays the bad guy in both movies, and he essentially plays the same guy. And I gotta wonder if you're a strong personality and a tremendous actor, and you're known for taking on meaty roles, like people are gonna say, we want a Kenneth Branagh type from Tenet for this movie. And they say, well, why don't we just get Kenneth Branagh, right?
0: Exactly. And you've got the visibility. Yep. The visibility creates demand.

0: The demand gets you the job, that gives you more visibility, and the loop just keeps on churning, I guess.
1: But there's also something to say, the difference between a movie star and a character actor. A movie star and a character actor, which is that character actors get consumed by the character, right? So they take on the charm and the ethos and all of that of the character. Whereas if you're hiring a movie star, you're hiring that person to bring their personality. You're hiring them to not to get lost in the character, but to bring who they are as stars to the character. And it's a distinction that's pretty important.
0: I think so, too. But I mean, this doesn't explain why Hollywood's actor pool is like two people these days. So we had to bring a mathematician on to tell us that Hollywood are jerks, but for a reason that's deeply human.
1: David Cooper, talk to you next week. Have a great weekend. And thanks so much for the chat.
0: Ben, always a joy.
1: All right. Don't go anywhere. Hey, thank you, Edmonton. And I will see you next week. In the meantime, we're going to come back from the break. They say you got to learn something new every day. Well, here's something you didn't know. Spain is in Africa. I S you not.
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15: This is Global News. I'm Brendan Neufeld. Sunny and 23 at 2 o'clock. RCMP have now identified the victim of a domestic homicide in High River this week. Mounties say they were called to a home along 112th Street East Tuesday night, where they found 36-year-old Kayla Bleeker with gunshot wounds. She died later in hospital. Officers arrested 36-year-old Jarrett Staub at the scene, and he's now been charged with second-degree murder. RCMP say officers were actually called to the home twice that night. They say the accused called police just before 6 p.m. and made allegations involving the victim. RCMP went to the scene and determined the allegations were unfounded. Staub will appear in court in Okotoks tomorrow. The disappearance and death of 11-year-old Parker has had a major impact on the community, and Calgary police are offering up their victim assistance support team for anyone struggling with the loss. Parker's body was found yesterday in a network of pipes east of Deerfoot Trail, 2 weeks after he went missing. Sergeant Daniela Saravalli says even people who didn't know Parker and were not even involved in the search for him can be impacted.
16: It's important just to realize that we're all individuals, we're all humans, and this has landed wherever it lands for people. It's normal to feel how you feel, and hopefully we can validate people through that and through that journey.
15: The vast outreach trailer is at the Thorncliffe Greenview Community Association today until 5 p.m., and police will assess the need after that. People can always access free confidential support through 211. The clock is ticking toward a massive disruption in Canada's airline industry. The union representing WestJet flight attendants issued 72-hour strike notice this morning. The airline responded with its own lockout notice. If a deal can't be reached before midnight Mountain Time Sunday, 4,300 flight attendants could walk off the job. The possible strike has some travelers changing their plans ahead of time.
17: Well, I have moved my flights just to be on the safe side, but I'm a little worried about my return in terms of the timeline of the anticipated strike. But, you know, I support the workers and what they're doing, and I just hope that I can get home safely.
15: WestJet is allowing free cancellation or changes for guests booked between today and Monday. An application for a judicial review has been filed challenging Election Alberta's decision to deem the water not coal petition unsuccessful. The application argues the decision was unreasonable and procedurally unfair. The filing was submitted on behalf of petition organizer Corb Lund, who says it's about ensuring citizens' voices were not lost in technicalities. The Water Not Coal petition, fighting to protect Alberta's eastern slopes from new coal mining, had over 200,000 signatures, but thousands were rejected in the verification process. Due to the continued hot, dry conditions, the city has issued a fire advisory. The city says there's an increased risk of grass and wildfires, and while there are no restrictions in place, it is asking Calgarians to use extreme caution when using fire pits, barbecues, and campfires. The fire marshal is also reminding people to be vigilant about disposing of smoking materials, ensuring that all open fires are supervised, and keep fire pits a minimum of 3 meters from property lines and combustible materials. Environment Canada Calgary weather, mainly sunny today, a high of 28 degrees, down to 15 tonight, sunny and 31 tomorrow, up to 33 for Saturday, and then cooler for Sunday, sunny and 19 degrees again on holiday Monday. Right now it is 23. Breaking news when it happens, our next scheduled news at 2:30. I'm Brenda Neufeld.
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0: Welcome to the show. Thank you so much for being here. Hey, let's welcome Rick Lee to the team today. Rick, on the board. Good to see you. He doesn't. Listen, for somebody who hasn't done this in a long time, you're hitting most of your spots. Well done. We still have another 2 hours. Yeah, we got 2 hours. Yeah, so plenty of room to take a nosedive. But in the meantime, well done and welcome. Intrepid, nice to see you.
1: Hey, what's up? I do not have to find my all it is a button for me.
0: Yeah, now, Amy Siegel, give me a thumbs up. Yeah, you're doing well. Good to see you. And I'm glad that you're all joining us today. Yeah, yesterday we talked very quickly about the passing of Glenn Hansard. Glenn Hansard, the Academy Award winning Irish musician.
1: Most of us first got to know him. Which movie?
0: Once?
1: Nope. That Once was the one that he did so well with, that he wrote all the music for. Was a great soundtrack. Yeah. Talking before that, it was a larger...
0: Oh, The Commitments.
1: There you go.
0: Yeah, that, I love that movie.
1: Huh?
0: Love that movie.
1: And he was one of the guys within The Commitments.
0: Yeah. And it's so sad. He died in a single motorcycle accident. And what makes it all the more... First of all, his music is just... It's so comforting, and it's so haunting, and it's so... equal parts familiar and
1: Rolling Stone wrote a nice little bit about it.
0: But they said it better than anybody. Hansard's music was about embracing wonder alongside restlessness, about letting in the light alongside the dark, about trying to sort out the beauty and pain that comes with it all being too much to take. And then when you see, and we're going to play a little bit for you, there's video of him in a pub near Dublin called the Wren's Nest. And somebody just asked him to pick up his guitar and play, and he did. And
1: which is a very Irish thing.
0: It's a very Irish thing. But this was recorded 1 hour before he passed. So let's just listen to the last gift that Glenn Hansard gave the music-loving world. 3 months till I'm home.

0: Yeah, Glenn Hansard passed away at 56 years old. He's going to be missed. We can bring that down.
1: A solo beautiful motorcycle crash.
0: Yeah. Okay, this, this next story is blowing my friggin' mind. And it started when I learned something I did not know. I'm 50 years old, and I learned this today when Intrepid says to me, hey, you know that Spain is in Africa. And I said, well, they've got a border like, with the, at Gibraltar. They sort of meet with Africans. No. Spain actually has, two land holdings, like at two actual cities in on the south side of the Mediterranean that border Morocco. And with Ceuta
1: and Melilla,
0: or whatever it is. These two towns were there before Morocco was a country. And they have they've had many discussions with Morocco, and the people who live there say, no, we want to maintain our relationship with Spain. We're Spanish.
1: Which is, you know, obviously economically, that's a smart thing to do.
0: But they are, I mean, you've got the water on one side and you got a foreign country on the other, and you are tiny little outposts of Europe in Africa.
1: If you look at a map, you look at Google Maps, it's strange to see.
0: Yeah, it's very strange. I had no idea.
1: It looks like, any of those sort of role-playing games where you have to invade countries and you get that little beachhead.
0: Yeah,
1: and because they're tiny little areas.
0: Tiny. And the videos out of these two towns are insane. There is a massive migrant surge of Moroccans crossing the border. They're just hopping into the water, going around a fence, or boats are arriving. And I'm not talking one or two. It is. Look, I don't know how else to say this. I'm gonna use words that I'm sure the people of Ceuta would be saying. It's an invasion. They weren't invited in, and they certainly, by the videos I'm saying, are not welcome. Which tells me I think it's apt to call it an invasion.
1: So the deal is that every once in a while, when Morocco disagrees with things going on in Europe or with Spain, they open up their side of the border. They sort of look the other way.
0: Yeah,
1: and then they had it in the past where there was 10,000 people ran over.
0: Yeah.
1: And then and the Spanish, the people working the border in these small towns, overwhelmed. They can't hold them back, so they just let them in.
0: Yeah.
1: But it was just this week that they were the Spanish
0: Supreme Court
1: declared that anybody who arrives in Spain cannot be sent back.
0: Yeah, the leftist government there also had a program that undocumented migrants would receive papers automatically. About 500,000 of them would receive 1 year papers, which could then be renewed. That program closed on end of June of this year. But the videos that we are seeing are bananas. And the people in these small towns it looks like chaos in the streets.
1: Well, what do you do? They're just going about their business. And the majority of the people that are running over the border, and the numbers are odd. It looks like a couple of thousand. But then you look at them, you look at the videos, and it looks like way more. Moroccan media is saying 30,000.
0: Yeah.
1: Other media is saying 20,000.
0: Some are saying 1,500. I mean, it's really the
1: number. It's not 1,500.
0: It ain't 1,500.
1: No. And so these guys are then, and most of them are young Moroccan men.
0: Yeah.
1: The majority. There are some families with children, but the majority are young Moroccan men, and now they are everywhere.
0: Everywhere. And once you're there, what happens? Like, the Supreme Court said you can't get rid of them. It's nice to see that judicial folly is not the exclusive dominion of Canada, and that that boneheaded judges exist in other places too. There's safety in numbers. There's comfort in numbers, but that's cold comfort for the people of Ceuta.
1: But what's going to happen to them? Because right now, they're landlocked because they're still stuck in Africa, even though it is technically Spain.
0: Yeah.
1: But if they're not allowed to be sent back to Morocco, to Africa, are they allowed to travel from these small little enclaves over to the mainland Spain and they can't get kicked out?
0: And well, the thing is, I was looking before, and they're obviously, you can take a ferry, you can take choppers. There's all sorts of ways to get from one to the from the African side of Spain to the mainland.
1: Of course there are.
0: But if you don't have papers, you still have to show your passport to get on one of those transports. And if you don't have a Spanish passport or an EU passport, you're still traveling as a Moroccan.
1: Yeah. So then, but then Spain has said, we can't send you back. But they're not saying that we will make it easier for you to travel.
0: Yeah. But that's fine. That's great. That keeps the problem from the mainland. But you still have Spanish cities. Some of them, like, listen, if the worst numbers are to be believed, if it's 30,000, and which is the smaller of the two? Is it Ceuta?
1: I believe so, yes. And the mayor has said it's a humanitarian and social emergency.
0: Yeah, they're sending in the army.
1: The army has to go to
0: help.
1: But
0: again, do what? To do what exactly? To send them home?
1: But we're also seeing, I mean, we're just looking at some of the videos. There's people like in the streets now. They're having open fights because obviously it's conflict. These people are there. What do they do? Well, they need food. They need all these different things.
0: Yeah.
1: And the residents are like, what are we supposed to do with this?
0: The population of Ceuta is in the tens of thousands.
1: But you think about that and transpose that to here, because these sort of things, we're seeing that stuff happening in Europe ends up happening here.
0: Oh, yeah.
1: I can't imagine what would we do?
0: Well, first, let's just remind everybody that this is a one-way dynamic, meaning, and I'll say it again, the Western world is the best world.
1: How many of the people living in those small towns?
0: Yeah.
1: Are leaving to migrate to Morocco.
0: That's my point.
1: It's got to be like this is, zero.
0: There is no evidence that you can ever show me that will ever make me feel like every culture in the world is the same but different. No, no, no. Ours is the best. And I know it because of what I am seeing happen in real time in Spain with tens of thousands of people willing to leave everything they know for the potential and possibility of something better just across the border. That's happening in real time, and it is a fact. Case closed. Now, as far as what to do here, I mean, I don't know what Morocco wants here. I have to assume this is being done for a reason. We don't know. But we'll be following the story over the course of this show, and if there's anything new that pops up, we will let you know. I've never seen anything like this.
1: Yeah, the video's staggering.
0: Ever before. But like I said, we learn something new every day. Spain is in Africa. All right, when we come back, we're going to go spend a little bit of time in one of our favorite American cities, Seattle, because they got lots of interesting stories going on there. Don't go anywhere. This is the Ben Mulrooney Show.
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0: Well, welcome back. Listen, we got lots to talk about on Ben Mulrooney Show. I've got a very interesting Intrepid, so his brain works in ways a little slightly different than mine, and so we end up coming up with good stories, but we generally have to scour far
1: and you're always
0: wide.
1: Curious.
0: We're curious, but we scour far and wide. If you are in talk radio in Seattle, you just got to throw a stone out your window and you're going to hit an interesting story these days. It is the place to be. Case in point, the ongoing drama around Sophie Cunningham and her position on women's sports, girls' sports being reserved for biological girls. She made a statement. It was not disparaging towards anyone, but leave it to activists to find violence in someone's words, to find putting people at risk, whatever.
1: Well, how about this? I disagree with you. How do you respond? Let's debate it. Let's discuss it. You disagree with somebody from the extreme left?
0: Yeah.
1: Yell and scream violence, whatever it is. Yeah. They just go nuts.
0: Yeah, and that is what happened. And you'll remember yesterday we were talking about two young 16-year-old fans of Sophie Cunningham and also basketball fans who showed up saying thanks with signs that said thanks for standing up for girls. And there was also somebody else who had a sign that said no hate in the United States against Sophie Cunningham. Well, the minority owner of the Seattle team walked up to these two young girls and essentially tore them a new one. And
1: in the worst of ways.
0: In the worst of ways. I mean, screaming at little girls. Screaming at little girls who are fans of your sport, who paid tickets to be there. And they just had a sign saying to somebody they look up to in your league. And you thought it was appropriate to do that to them. And it kind of got worse. I want you to listen to a fully grown man. This is an adult male. At least he presents as one. Or looks like one. He certainly doesn't behave like one as far as I'm concerned. With a mustache. And this is what he said to 16-year-old girls.
15: Hey, security!
16: Garbage! Take the trash out!
0: What a pathetic little cuck.
1: Yeah, let's what did he say again?
0: Yeah, play it again, please.
15: Hey, security!
16: Garbage! Take the trash out
0: to 16-year-old girls.
1: And what was the offense? The offense was
0: they want to play sports with girls. With biological girls.
1: And not even that. They just had a sign supportive of one of the WNBA players. Yeah. Nothing. Yeah. And this guy.
0: But when you are a self-righteous leftist, there is nothing that you will not say and nothing you will not do that you cannot justify to yourself. You can scream at little girls and come out feeling like you did good in the world. You, sir, are a blight. You're a blight.
1: I wonder if, like, both of us have young daughters.
0: Yeah.
1: Younger than these girls, but we have young daughters. I wonder if we're so offended by this because of that.
0: I'm not offended. I know this happens. I'm looking at this man saying, I'm disappointed that a person, like a progressive person, did not surprise me in that moment and rise to the level of, and a man, I'll just speak as a cisgendered man. I'm disappointed in someone of my biological ilk who behaved in such a way towards little girls.
1: I'm a big enough guy. I don't have to be ever. I'm never violent or don't get into fights or anything like that.
0: You can just impose your will.
1: Exactly. If I was and this guy was, I would have opened hand slapped him. I would have just slapped him.
0: He was such an
1: idiot.
0: You know, he played his role. That's the role. I mean, it's so predictable too. So predictable. I already know. I know what his closet looks like. I know what his home looks like. I know what he eats. This guy is straight out of Central Casting. It is as predictable as the tides. I know exactly who this guy is. We all know him because he's not even a fully formed person. He is. He's an archetype. He's a bit player in a pretty big struggle, but he's not a big man. He's not a man.
1: No.
0: He's
1: so the WNBA, though, find the owner, this minority owner, Celeste Keaton, and then suspended her for 5 games.
0: Yeah, and Sophie Cunningham came out and said on Twitter, I truly believe there's a safe space and love for everybody. Biological girls, biological boys, trans women, trans men, everyone is welcome at my table. You can disagree and still be kind. Bravo to these girls. You'll be hearing from me soon. Yay for gifts. Truly embarrassing of the co-owner. Unfortunately, shows the type of leader she is. To be continued. I knew it. There is a movement afoot because of this. This was a flashpoint, and there's a movement afoot for certain types of people to boycott the WNBA. But as we've said, when you operate a business,
1: the numbers aren't there. Boycott.
0: No, but if Come you on. When you operate a business that is untethered from the forces of business.
1: Yeah.
0: And you don't have to worry about, staying in the black or avoiding being in the red because you are subsidized by another league. You get to do stupid stuff like this. You don't care. It doesn't matter. You're still going to be in business tomorrow. There's no competitor to the WNBA who's going to be nipping at their heels. So to be continued. So that's another story. That's a story from Seattle. But the one that everybody really wants to talk about is the worldwide love for Jimothy.
1: Jimothy.
0: Who is Jimothy? Jimothy is the oddest looking raccoon you ever saw. Look, I hate raccoons, and even I love Jimothy.
1: Trash pandas.
0: Jimothy was born with what they believe is something called short spine syndrome.
1: Yeah.
0: And so he looks, as Intrepid pointed out, like he's a cartoon trash panda who ran into a wall and got smushed. Yeah. He also has no tail.
1: No, he has a little tail. He looks like he's missing his butt.
0: He looks like he's missing his butt. He looks like he's missing part of his torso.
1: Yeah.
0: But because he's adorable and because despite what we've learned, his family did not shun him and instead kept him as part of their pack, we get to see someone we should never have seen. Like, he's not supposed to exist.
1: So I saw this video first when they first came out of this odd-looking raccoon.
0: Yeah.
1: Jimothy, and somebody just named it, and they said, "What's the reason? Oh, he just looked like a Jimothy.
0: He does,
1: whatever that means." And they put out the videos, and people thought it was hilarious. And then I started seeing it took no time at all for people to jump on this. And there's merchandise, there's T-shirts, paintings. People are jumping overboard
0: even at the WNBA game when somebody hits a three, there's a
1: in
0: cartoon
1: Seattle.
0: In Seattle, there's a cartoon version of Jimothy that comes out and he's holding a sign that says Jim a three. It's fantastic.
1: Which is pretty that's good. Seattle Mariners
0: they're doing some stuff too, but eventually market forces are going to take over. Jimothy has already been turned into a product,
1: but somebody can get the trademark.
0: Once it becomes a product, then it's about who gets to control the product. And we've seen time and time again where people try to take ownership over something. Sometimes it's well-deserved, other times not. Like Paris Hilton trademarked That's Hot. because she wanted to, she popularized the expression on The Simple Life. But I mean, those are words. What else? We got Let's Get Ready to Rumble. That was trademarked in 92 by Michael Buffer. Let's get rid of it. Yeah, so that's, and I think rightly so, that's his tagline. There's Bam by Emeril Lagasse, the chef. Taylor Swift trademarked This Sick Beat during her 1989 album era to protect the merchandising. And Donald Trump, I don't know how he did this. He trademarked You're Fired. So what does HR say? No one ever says you're fired. You're being transitioned out.
1: Yeah.
0: Yeah.
1: I mean, the various things.
0: Yeah. But Jimothy is, he's hard not to fall in love with. And let's just hope that the purity of Jimothy is maintained and no one is able to convince a judge to give anybody exclusive domain over that beautiful trash panda's heart.
1: We are all Jimothy.
0: We are all Jimothy. All right, don't go anywhere. When we come back, a serious conversation about the pressures that are facing young men in Canada today.
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24: This is Global News. I'm Brenda Neufeld. Sunny and 24 at 2:30. A memorial of flowers and stuffies is growing for 11-year-old Parker in Thorncliffe, a day after the boy's body was discovered. The memorial is set up near the intersection of Blackthorn Drive and 60th Avenue Northeast, an area where many searches were conducted over the last 2 weeks. The Al-Makkah Islamic Society will be holding a memorial service this evening at 8 p.m. at 38 Kincora Rise Northwest. RCMP have charged a man with second-degree murder after a shooting at a High River home this week. Mounties were called to the property on 112th Street East Tuesday night, where they found 36-year-old Kayla Bleeker with gunshot wounds. She died later in hospital. Officers arrested 36-year-old Jarrett Staub at the scene, and he will appear in court in Okotoks tomorrow. Talks continue to try to avert a strike by WestJet flight attendants. The union issued 72-hour strike notice today. That was followed by a lockout notice by the airline. They could walk off the job as soon as Sunday, setting up flight cancellations starting tomorrow. Passengers traveling between today and August 4th can change or cancel their flight for no charge. Environment Canada Calgary weather, mainly sunny today, a high of 28, down to 15 tonight, sunny and 31 degrees tomorrow. Right now it's 24. Breaking news when it happens, our next scheduled news at 3. I'm Brenda Neufeld.
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1: Well, you know, so there's certain types of people in the world that don't like hearing it when we say things like men need help. Things are not always great for men. As much as others want to deny that reality, the fact is being a man can oftentimes present challenges, and the world can be a little unforgiving. What do you have to complain about? You know, white supremacy, patriarchy, and all that stuff. The numbers are telling us that that Canadian men are experiencing some real challenges, and here to talk about those challenges and perhaps some ways on how we can alleviate some of that stress, we're talking to the president and CEO of Canadian Men's Health Foundation, Kenton Boston. Kenton, well, great to talk to you again.
2: Awesome. Thanks, Ben. Thanks for your time.
1: So a recent survey came out. What does it tell us?
2: It's painting the picture that we're seeing over the last couple of years, specifically for all men, but specifically young men.
1: Yeah.
2: And young, I mean 19 to 29-year-olds, anxiety rising, depression higher, trouble anger, problem anger rising. And the one that really sticks in the back of my mind, there are two of us right now talking, one in two men socially isolated. All this at a time when we're connected perhaps more than ever through technology, and yet we're seeing increases. The numbers are going in the wrong direction as the suicide rate increases. So it's a real challenge before all of us.
1: Well, you know, a few days ago, we had on with us the president and CEO of Kids Help Phone, who indicated that they found a very troubling spike, massive spike, year over year. For the first six months of this year versus the first 6 months of last year, in terms of the number of kids who are reaching out via text to Kids Help Phone, it went up 24%. And anxiety and isolation were definitely some of the drivers behind them reaching out. So it's kind of scary that those numbers. I have to assume that Kids Help Phone is up until a certain age, and now you're telling me that the men, 50% of the men. Are from 19 to 29 seem to be picking up the baton from the kids and extending that all the way to 29. What does problem anger mean when 50% of men between 18 and 29 can be classified as being at risk of problem anger? What's that definition?
2: So that's when anger becomes kind of your focal point or overtakes the other parts of what you do in a day. So it's not just, you know, I'm upset, gee whiz, I'm golly, I'm upset. It's the anger takes over you and that becomes consuming,
1: yeah.
2: Leading to, well, who knows how that manifests itself at the end of the day. So that's problem anger.
1: Yeah.
2: And that's the part that is really causing concern. And it's not just about men. You know, we view this often, yes, we're here to support men and help men grow better and have better lives. Get rid of the whole toxic masculine umbrella that is over a lot of men. But it's also about families, communities. It's about women. And it's kind of this idea, how do we collectively understand that women need help and men need help?
1: Well, listen, I challenge the very notion of toxic masculinity. I dispute it entirely. I have seen the traits that I have been told define toxic masculinity, I have seen in women. I think there are toxic people. I do not think it is isolated or specific to a gender, my personal take is that notion that the things that are definitionally male, these kids and they have some of these 29-year-olds, I mean 10 years ago they were 19 and they were told everything that makes you a man is a problem that needs to be overcome. Everything that you were, that your dad was, that you grew up emulating, about being strong and about being a provider and about all that stuff. No, we got to get rid of that because that's the patriarchy. So everything about you is a problem that needs to be overcome for us to become a better society. There's no way that that doesn't affect a man's perspective and his mental health.
2: Absolutely. We at Canadian Men's Health Foundation have a term, we never shame or blame, but we talk and we listen. You know, social media drives a lot of these conversations right now. And it's interesting, I was talking to some researchers just yesterday, and the conversation went around the same area of toxicity and social media. And there was a perception that maybe society is starting to grow, that maybe that was a conversation from 12 months ago, 18 months ago, that maybe we're starting to transition. You know, we haven't done the research there yet, but I would say, regardless of what's happening today, the legacy impact of those conversations lives on.
1: Yeah.
2: And we understand it lives on with men, but also we're finding kind of into young boys, kids, And that's another piece of what we're really trying to do is take our research and get ahead of the curve in the preventative side. That's a big part of our organization, to make sure we're doing what we can to get ahead of the conversation and look for the future and try to mitigate what's happening today so that tomorrow is a different picture.
1: I'm speaking with Kenton Boston. He's the president and CEO of Canadian Men's Health Foundation. A survey shows that 50% of men, 50, age 15 to 29, are at risk of problem anger compared to 22% of all Canadian men. I've been there, Kenton. I've been quick to anger, and I'm not an angry person. As Mike Drolet points out, he's like, he doesn't see me angry at work because I'm not. And I used to be really good at compartmentalizing stuff and just stuffing stuff in an emotional box. And at some point, you run out of place to keep that stuff. And I'm very happy to say that earlier this week, I got back into therapy. I wasn't prioritizing it. I wasn't able to get to my therapist, but I had my first session again this week. And you have it here in your survey that 67% of men are not seeking out professional mental health support services, despite a decades-long attempt to destigmatize the conversation around mental health. Men still feel that their problems are theirs to solve, I guess.
2: It's true, and congratulations for you for getting a hold of it. It's taking the small steps. We've got a campaign that says, you're not alone. Sure, should we go and see psychologists and doctors? Should we talk to clinicians? Sure. Are we going to? Hands up right now.
1: Yeah.
2: Hands up who's made the appointment.
1: Yeah, well,
2: and it's really about just starting the conversation.
1: But Kenton, we're still, I don't believe that Instagram or social media is ever giving anyone the full story, but there is a narrative online that when a man, women say they want men to be vulnerable, but when their men are vulnerable, they tell them that they're not masculine enough. And oftentimes, according to these things that I read and hear in these first person narratives, ultimately, when that weakness is exposed, sometimes women will leverage those to their emotional advantage. I'm not saying it's real. I'm not saying it's a trend, but there are men anecdotally who tell that story.
2: There's masculinity is a huge area, stigma, fear and embarrassment to what you just said. Are you in a safe space to what you just said on radio? That may not be a safe space for you even say that to your friends, never mind your partner, your wife, your kids. And that's kind of what we're trying to get over, that it is okay. It's okay to put your hand up to say, I need help.
1: Yeah.
2: And sometimes that simple act is so difficult for the reasons you just said.
1: And look, when we've got the numbers that we got from Kids Help Phone, and we've got these numbers, and, young boys grow up to be the men that they learn because of the fathers that they have. If these men who are 29, half of them are at risk of being of problem anger, and that gets passed down, and this it becomes another generation of problems that we have to deal with.
2: Sure does. The number of conversations I've had lately is the Canadian Men's Health Foundation are from women's group who are saying, can you help us? Women need more help. We're helping women, but who's helping that guy, that kid, that young man? Who's helping him understand that that's not okay? And who's changing the conversation going forward? And that's a big part of what we are starting to really redefine our resources to get ahead of the curve and try and mitigate this for the future and teach. We've got a wonderful program that comes out of Nova Scotia, Guy's Work.
1: Yeah.
2: And it's inside the public school system we're trying to get across the country. And it talks to teachers about that boy over in the corner and why he's bouncing the ball and maybe he's disruptive. And it's not so much about labeling the person. We're right now in a society where we're quick to label for all the good reasons, but there's always the negative side.
1: Yeah.
2: And so we have this program, and it's not just for kids in school. We're putting it in prisons right now.
1: Oh, good.
2: Focusing guys in particular to talk about the things that they're uncomfortable about,
1: Kenton,
2: but doing so in a way that's not threatening. It's open and engaging.
1: Really quickly, if any man has been listening and hears something that has resonated with him, how can they find the Canadian Men's Health Foundation?
2: A website. We're also on social media. Website, menshealthfoundation.ca. Look for me. I'm on LinkedIn, on socials as well. Love to connect you with our network. We're growing all the time. We're working with groups in Toronto and Ontario and Alberta, BC, really expanding our footprint. It's about the best idea. And if it's not us, we'll connect you with someone that can help you. You're never alone. Really important. I want to leave you with that.
1: Kenton Boston, thank you so much.
2: Awesome. Thanks, man.
1: Hey, if you've got a flight planned on this Canadian airline in the next 72 hours, you are going to want to pay attention because there could be a strike that affects your travel plans.
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1: Welcome back. And before the break, I told you that if you are a ticket holder for a flight on this airline being WestJet, for a flight happening 72 hours from now, you could be up the creek without a paddle because flight attendants served a 72-hour strike notice threatening major travel disruptions during this time where people are just dying to get out and enjoy themselves and get out of their existence and go somewhere where someone's going to serve them boat drinks and they can feel their feet in the sand or it's 2026. So they want to go to the Rockies or they want to go out east or they want to do that one thing with their family that they've been dying to do. So here to discuss this and a few other stories, we're joined by our good friend, Dr. Eric Kam, economics professor at Toronto Metropolitan University, formerly and appropriately Ryerson University. Welcome.
13: Benedict, how's my second favorite Mulrooney?
1: I don't even think I'm my second favorite Mulrooney, to be honest. I'm doing okay. I'm obviously doing well. I'm looking forward to a long weekend. So I'm not going to be getting on a plane. I'll be driving. But what's up with WestJet?
13: Well, it's really actually quite interesting from an economic model, right? Because both sides are making economically rational decisions, as much as this is going to be a pain in the derriere for a lot of people, right? The workers are trying to improve compensation at a time when cost of living remains too high. WestJet itself is trying to control labor costs in one of the most competitive industries in the country. So the challenge here is negotiations, and they've broken down. And so it's the passengers and ultimately the broader economy that's going to absorb much of the cost, Ben. And sadly, you know, if you really drill down, this is just another Canadian productivity story, right?
1: Yeah.
13: Because we know that flight attendants are paid differently from other workers. Mm. They're generally paid only when the aircraft doors are closed and that sucker is moving. So there's not much of the time spent, you know, boarding passengers, conducting safety checks, waiting during delays. They're not paid for that. So the union says this is unpaid work and it's increasingly significant.
1: Yeah.
13: So, you know, in a way, if we drill down, and we always like to, this isn't really just about wages. It's about what counts as work in today's economy.
1: Yeah. And sometimes if you're sitting at the gate for 2, 3, 4 hours, and you have to tend to the needs of the passengers, if that door is not closed, then the clock doesn't start running. And it would be one thing if other flight attendants at other companies didn't get that. But there, I believe in the United States, a great many of the airlines offer a different pay structure.
13: Well, yeah, that's right. And, you know, we could talk about what is effectively a supply chain, that if you cut off an airline, it trickles down and it's going to affect the economy through so many different ways. But I think the most important one we should talk about is the second biggest problem. Productivity is the first.
1: Yep.
13: The second is competition. We don't have any.
1: Yeah.
13: And WestJet controls about a third of our domestic airline market. So a disruption doesn't just affect one company.

0: but they're saying that Q2 2026 has showed early signs of growth. What does that mean?
1: To me, I'm sorry, but very little. And in fact, I'm not 100% sure what they're talking about, because I went through when I got the monthly GDP statistics for the last 24 months. And it's true that if you look at the previous 2 months and last month, we are up a glory 0.5% per month. Uh-huh. Now, again, you know, you and I have often said, you don't snub your nose at positive because it's been negative for a long time. But we don't want to kid ourselves here, right? The big weaknesses in our economy, which I've just said, is productivity, housing affordability, competition. We know we've got terrible weak business investment. None of these things are cured, Ben, because we have a positive blip in GDP.
0: That's what I was talking to Intrepid about. Like, none of the structural issues have been changed. The same taxation system, the same regulatory system, the same systems that are keeping foreign direct investment out and away from here. We have the same international competitors for all that stuff. We've got the same tariffs. We've got the same high cost of living. We've got the same affordability crisis. I'm not quite sure what's changed. That we think that just because, you know, we had a good month or whatever it is, that's a sign of a trend line moving upward.
1: Well, you're right. And the answer is nothing. But, you know, when you've been stagnant for so long and you finally see some
0: any movement,
1: any port in the storm. But also, when it comes to the Bank of Canada, not that I'm a huge skeptic, but don't worry about what they say. It's meaningless. Watch what they do. And you noticed the bank wasn't exactly ready to cut interest rates.
0: Yeah.
1: And that's because uncertainty remains the dominant theme, right? The biggest concern today, you can say what you want, is our borders. It's the trade tensions. It's the interprovincial trade. And as you said, none of that has changed. And the way you know is because the Bank of Canada can say one thing, but it did nothing. And it did nothing because nothing structural has changed.
0: You know, when you said when you're used to inertia, when you're used to not moving, any movement is good, especially in a movement in the right direction. And it reminds me of, like, you know, if you have a podcast with one listener, and the next day you have a second listener, you have increased your listenership by 100%.
1: That's right. And I tell Brad Smith that all the time because those are his numbers. No, I'm just kidding. But you're absolutely right. Listen, we've got to be, when I say cautiously optimistic, I mean incredibly cautious, because, you know, these 0.25 and 0.5 increases of real GDP, these are rounding errors. So let's not dance and have a party, but the numbers aren't negative, and that does mean something. I'm just not sure what.
0: I only have a few minutes left, and I'm going to throw this at you, but I'm sure you saw it. I saw a tweet today of somebody pointing out that yet again, the Prime Minister and the Prime Minister's office and the Liberal government is touting job numbers that just aren't matching reality, that we are somehow beating the Americans at job creation. But apparently the numbers don't match that. Can you speak to that?
1: Well, the job market is very lax. We have an excess supply problem, right? We just do not have enough jobs. Now, I know if you look at the jobs posted, you say, well, look at all these thousands of jobs posted. But, you know, there's a lot of sleight of hand about that. We have a tremendous amount of excess capacity in this economy, and the unemployment rate is still too high. And we know that Statistics Canada, they love sleight of hand, because what they do is when they give you the unemployment rate and they're saying now it's about 6%. Well, okay, that's still too high. But when they give you those 6%, Ben, we know that the discouraged workers who've given up looking for the summer aren't there. We know the part-time workers who have given up looking for full-time work aren't there. That's the problem with statistics. They really can lie. And the unemployment rate, much like gross domestic product, doesn't tell the whole story. And if I put in those discouraged workers, those part-time workers looking for full-time, I know that the unemployment rate is closer to 10%. So this is a really good way of saying to the people listening, scrutinize statistics when you see them and drill down a little to find out what it says. And maybe more importantly, Ben, what it doesn't say.
0: Eric Kam, always appreciate the insights and the confidence with which you speak, my friend. Thank you very much.
1: No problem. Stay healthy, Ben.
0: Thank you so much. All right. Thank you to everybody listening to us. Just a reminder, if you want more Ben Mulrooney Show, and let's be honest, who doesn't want and need more Ben Mulrooney in their life? We put out a podcast every day. Intrepid is going, yeah, I think I could use some more Ben Mulrooney. That's what his face is telling me right now. You can find more content on X, on Instagram, and on YouTube. And if you find us on those places, don't just enjoy the content, but subscribe to our channels, because that's how we grow this community online. Coming up for the Toronto

0: 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Torontonians are getting something for free. Well, there's an election around the corner, and everybody loves to be bribed with their own money. We'll talk to you about that next.
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20: This is Global News. I'm Brenda Neufeld. Sunshine and 24 at 3 o'clock. RCMP have released the identity of the victim of a domestic homicide in High River this week.
4: Police were called to a home along 112th Street East just before 9:30 Tuesday night, where 36-year-old Kayla Bleeker was found with gunshot wounds. She later died in hospital. Officers arrested 36-year-old Jarrett Staub at the scene. This was the second call for service at the home that High River RCMP responded to that evening. They say the accused called police just before 6 p.m. and made allegations involving the victim. RCMP went to the scene and determined the allegations were unfounded. Staub faces a second-degree murder charge and will appear in court in Okotoks tomorrow. Madeline DeBellis, Global News.
20: Calgarians were very invested in the search for 11-year-old Parker over the last 2 weeks, so it was devastating yesterday to learn his body had been found. Calgary police are offering up their victim assistance support team for anyone having trouble dealing with his death. Sergeant Daniela Saravalli says they'll be set up at the Thornhill Greenview Community Association until 5 today.
21: We're going to see how it goes today. Today was a big push, obviously, from our team to come out because the news was so raw last night. So we will be here from 11 to 5 today, and then we'll gauge to see what the response is from the community.
20: People can also access free confidential support through 211 at any time. Meanwhile, the Alberta government is promising a full review following the death of Parker. Public Safety Minister Mike Ellis says the government will look at how and why he left his day home 2 weeks ago, as well as the restrictions around the Amber Alert system and the open culvert which Parker walked into to travel under Deerfoot Trail. Meanwhile, Conservative leader Pierre Poilievre and MP Mike Lake are pushing for changes to help protect vulnerable children who go missing. The Conservatives want a national framework allowing alerts to be issued sooner. They want better training for first responders and more tools for police. They say the system should focus on the danger a child faces, not just whether a crime is suspected. One expert says it's important to know your air passenger rights ahead of a possible airline strike this weekend. The union representing WestJet flight attendants issued a 72-hour strike notice this morning. The airline responded with a 72-hour lockout notice, and job action could begin as soon as Sunday morning if a deal isn't reached. The airline says impacted guests may be refunded or reaccommodated between today and Monday. If it happens before midnight Sunday, passenger rights advocate Gabor Lukak said be aware of your rights, which could include rebooking, meals, accommodation, and cash.
22: Under the law, you actually have to have a labor disruption. You have to have a disruption of the labor. The workers have to walk off the job. Until that point, it is a WestJet business decision if they cancel your flight.
20: One of the key issues WestJet flight attendants are fighting for is compensation for what they say is unpaid work on the ground. Due to the continued hot, dry conditions, the city's issued a fire advisory. They say there is an increased risk of grass and wildfires. And while no restrictions are in place, they are asking Calgarians to use extra caution when using fire pits, barbecues, and campfires. The fire marshal is reminding people to be vigilant about disposing of smoking materials, ensuring that all open fires are supervised, and keep fire pits a minimum of 3 meters from property lines and combustible materials. Meanwhile, fire bans are in place for Banff, Yoho, and Kootenay National Park. That means, among other things, no campfires for the weekend. It's 3:03.
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20: Environment Canada Calgary weather, mainly sunny today, a high of 28 degrees, down to 15 tonight, sunny and 31 tomorrow, Saturday, sunny and 33, and then 19 degrees Sunday and Monday. Right now it's 24. Breaking news when it happens, our next scheduled news at 3:30. I'm Brenda Neufeld.
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1: Five on your Thursday afternoon, July 30th, here in downtown Calgary. Thanks for joining me. Tim Parent sitting in this afternoon with you. Coming up this half hour, we're going to speak to Gabor Lukacs. He is, of course, the president of the advocacy group Air Passenger Rights. Earlier, as you just heard Brenda mention in the news, the 4,400 flight attendants at WestJet have issued a 72-hour strike notice to the airline. WestJet responded with a lockout notice. And if you've got a flight booked in the days ahead, what do you have to do? What are your rights as it comes, if it does come to a full strike? We're going to talk to Gabor about that. Coming up after 4 o'clock today, there are renewed calls for a better emergency alert system for missing vulnerable individuals in our country in the wake of the death of 11-year-old Parker. We'll talk to National Autism Network Chair Maddie DeVer about that after 4 o'clock. And then coming up after 5 o'clock today, how do you feel about the e-bikes and the e-scooters? Because they seem to be everywhere, don't they? I can tell you this much, the city of Red Deer, not too thrilled with things right now about how they stand, because they say it's just a bit of the Wild West out here when it comes to these e-scooters and e-bikes, and they're calling on the province to do something about it. They want the province to create legislation about e-scooters and e-safety or e-scooter safety here in Alberta. We're going to talk to a Red Deer City Councillor about that and why they're making this demand for rules around e-bikes and e-scooters that all municipalities in the province can enforce. It's been a tough 24 hours, I think, in our city with the loss of Parker. I think there was just so much hope that he would be found safe and sound, and unfortunately, we know how that story played out yesterday afternoon. It's certainly the police are still obviously doing their work on this, trying to determine the circumstances and everything that happened. And you just heard this at the top of the hour newscast about the culverts specifically, and the province is looking at whatever needs to be done. I mean, they're looking at whether or not looking at the idea of improving the Amber Alert system, of doing the having other things in, like with the culverts, and seeing if that is something that they need to be reevaluating and reexamining. We had reached out to the City of Calgary and their water services specifically about the stormwater pipes. As we know, Parker was found in a deep culvert just off of Deerfoot and near the Beaver Dam's business park. It seems he went in there into this large concrete pipe and then got lost or went deeper into it, into this labyrinth of pipes in the underground. And that's where his remains were found. We did talk to the city about this, or we sent them a question about it, and they did release a statement saying, quote, "We are all devastated by yesterday's news, and our thoughts remain with Parker's family. We appreciate that there are many questions in the wake of this tragedy. We want to respect that the police investigation is ongoing, and we will let them speak to the specifics in this case at this time. In response to specific questions, we can share that the City of Calgary maintains a 5,000-kilometer network of stormwater pipes to manage the flow from rainfall, snowmelt, creeks, and streams, which includes over 1,700 culverts. Typically, the purpose of a culvert is to channel water safely beneath roads, railways, and driveways, allowing stormwater to flow under them, preventing flooding and soil erosion. Public safety remains of the utmost importance to the city. We will be reviewing the circumstances surrounding this matter and will provide more information when we are able to do so." So that's the update from them, and what they're going to be looking at. I'm sure there's going to be all kinds of stuff to look at. Obviously, as mentioned, this disappearance and death of 11-year-old Parker has had a major impact. Calgary Police are offering up their victim assistance support team for anyone who is struggling with the loss. They, people who didn't even know Parker and weren't involved in the search for him can be impacted by this. Sergeant Daniela Cervelli, we spoke to her earlier today about this.
2: It's important just to realize that we're all individuals, we're all humans, and this has landed wherever it lands for people. It's normal to feel how you feel. And hopefully we can validate people through that and through that journey.
1: The vast outreach trailer is at the Thorncliffe Greenview Community Association today. It's there now until 5 p.m. Police will assess the need after today. You can also access free confidential support through 211 at any time if you need it. There is a memorial of flowers and stuffies and letters growing for Parker in Thorncliffe. There is a memorial set up near the intersection of Blackthorn Drive and 60th Avenue Northeast. It's an area where many searches were conducted over the last couple of weeks. There's also going to be a memorial service this evening at the Alamaka Calgary Islamic Society at 38 Kinkora Rise in the Northwest. So there is that this evening as well if you wanted to go and attend that. Coming up on the show, we are going to talk a little bit more about the grief that we're all feeling, I think many of us feel, and the sadness that we're feeling for Parker and for his family. We are going to speak to the Calgary Counseling Center and Counselor Sharona Pillmeister. She's going to give us some advice just after 4:30 today about how you can talk to your kids about this, when, and especially if they, everyone was so invested, I think, in this story across the city. And I do think that we have to consider at some point looking at the Amber Alert system or creating something different, separate from the Amber Alert system, because, you know, one of the questions I'm sure a lot of people are asking today is, like, could we have done something differently? And I mean, certainly there's no blame here. I don't think it's about pointing fingers here. It's about whether our emergency alert system properly recognizes all children who are at immediate risk. And I think you can look at it and say that Parker's situation may be exposed to a gap. You know, a child can be extremely vulnerable, but not necessarily fit the traditional definition of an Amber Alert, right? The current system is built around abduction, but not every child in danger is abducted. And Parker's situation showed that a child can face a life-threatening situation even when there is no evidence of an abduction. So, and this is something that we've been hearing for the last couple of weeks, that there needs to be a change. Even the premier addressed it here on QR Calgary, on her show, our province, our premier, saying that they will be addressing that or looking at it. And whether there needs to be a change, and maybe there needs to be. I mean, I know there's a lot of people who are like, well, we get a lot of alerts all the time. I would rather be safe than sorry. I don't care if my phone goes off in the middle of a night for an Amber Alert. I don't. I welcome it, because time is of the essence in these cases. And again, because it took 2 days for an Amber Alert to be put out for Parker, we got it on, he went missing on Thursday, July 16th. We got it on Saturday the 18th. It was almost 48 hours at that point. So it could be that we need to create another emergency alert specifically for people who are vulnerable or have an intellectual disability, or perhaps someone who has dementia and has wandered off. It doesn't have to be just about children. It could be someone with an intellectual disability or dementia. That happens. We've heard stories multiple times of people who've gone wandering off. So we'll have some more of that throughout the show today. Certainly, it's something that the National Autism Network wants to see revamped after Parker's death. So we'll talk a little bit more about that later on the show. Let's take a break. It is coming up on 3:15 here on QR Calgary.
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1: It's 3:17 here on QR Calgary. Thanks for joining me this afternoon. The union representing close to 4,400 flight attendants at WestJet say it's issued a 72-hour strike notice to the airline. WestJet has responded with a lockout notice of its own. Both WestJet and QP Local 8125, which is the union representing the flight attendants, issued statements today confirming the developments as a potential strike looms this long weekend. So what if you have a WestJet flight booked in the days ahead and a strike should actually happen? Gabor Lucas is the president of the advocacy group Air Passenger Rights, and he joins us. Gabor, welcome back to the show.
2: Good afternoon. It's great to be with you.
1: We've been in these situations before where there's a strike action and there has been a strike notice given, and we still have a 72-hour window here. But if they start proactively canceling flights as the deadline approaches, what are my rights as a passenger who may have one of their flights canceled?
2: A proactive or preemptive cancellation of a flight is a business decision by WestJet. They still have the crew members, they still have the planes, all the resources needed to operate a flight, but they decide for business reasons to not operate it. These are situations that are within the carrier's control, not required for safety reasons. So what flows from it is that the airline has to provide you cash compensation up to $1,000, depending on how long you are delayed. They have to provide you meals, overnight accommodation, and the rebooking on WestJet's own or partner airlines, departing within 9 hours of the original departure time. And if that's not possible, they have to buy you a ticket on the flight of any airline to get you as quickly as possible to your destination. That includes competitors.
1: So it is their responsibility to try to find an alternative for you?
2: It's not to try. It is to find one.
1: To actually find one. Got it.
2: Actually find one. And they cannot confine themselves to WestJet's own flights or partner. They have to look at whatever is available in the market. Porter, Flair, Air Canada, whatever is out there, they have to buy a ticket for you on that plane, on that flight, using their corporate credit card.
1: So what are, again, the refund options if they can't find a flight for you, or if the times don't work? What are your refund options?
2: Oh, that's a very big difference. I mean, first of all, you can always insist on a refund if you don't want to travel anymore. But you should not take a refund at all if you still want to travel. Because if you take a refund, then they can say, well, the passenger took a refund. We are no longer responsible, no longer required to provide the passenger with alternate transportation. So refund is something I would take only if it is absolutely sure that I don't want to travel. If they tell you they cannot find a flight, that's one thing, but I would still verify what flights are available on Google Flights, on Expedia, various public resources to see what is the reality. And if they refuse to provide me with a flight, as required by law, I would buy myself the flight and then send WestJet the bill. What is important, though, is to document how the airline is conducting itself, to take screenshots, save emails, record all your phone calls with WestJet if you have any. Because the obligation, the onus is on WestJet, not the passenger, to get you on a flight.
1: And what about like additional compensation for like out-of-pocket expenses? What if you've already flown to your destination but coming back and now you have to wait? There's meals and there's a hotel and lost wages. What can be done in that instance?
2: So if we are still talking about a situation where the strike has not begun yet and you get stranded, then this is, as I mentioned before, this is a cancellation within the carrier's control and not required for safety reasons. And that means that WestJet has to provide meals and accommodation, regardless of whether you're in Canada or abroad. That's a given. If they don't provide it, I would incur the expenses and then, again, send WestJet the bill. If they refuse to pay, take them to small claims court. Now, with respect to lost wages, it gets a bit more tricky because for lost wages, that is something you would be entitled to under the Montreal Convention, an international treaty protecting your rights as a passenger, if you're traveling internationally. So say you were traveling from or to the United States or Europe, then they would also have to pay you for your lost wages. But if you're traveling within Canada, you don't have such protection.
1: So to be clear then, if they preemptively cancel a flight ahead of a strike or the lockout, that decision then is within their control, and therefore you would be protected under the air passenger protection regulations?
2: That's right.
1: So, and is that, does the air passenger protection regulations only work within Canada? And by that I mean, if like you said, if I was flying from Calgary to Rome, would does that change anything?
2: It doesn't change. The fact is that when you fly from Calgary to Rome, you have additional protections. When I mentioned the Montreal Convention, that's not part of the air passenger protection regulation. It's part of a different instrument, which is called the Carriage by Air Act. So the Carriage by Air Act governs air travel internationally and provides additional rights, additional protections to you as a passenger when you travel internationally.
1: At this point, it's best to do a wait and see, because we still do have the 72-hour wait period at this point, correct?
2: That's right. That's right.
1: I'm curious, in previous instances where we've had situations like this, have you heard of any stories or situations from passengers about the airline not accommodating them?
2: Oh, the WestJet has been flouting the law, no question about it. They were issued their $204,000 fine, I think, in 2025 for what they did in 2024, just failing to rebook people, shrugging and not actually protecting passengers as required by law. There is currently an ongoing proceeding about that before the Transportation Appeal Tribunal of Canada. More importantly, there are two class actions against WestJet ongoing for arising from what they have done before and during the strike in 2024. So it's yet to be seen whether WestJet is going to smarten up and start behaving itself, knowing that this type of class action, this type of consequences are going to come or likely to come, or if they're going to try their luck again. What I can tell you is that, especially with this very well-written winding down agreement, WestJet cannot claim in any way that it didn't have the labor force to operate the flights before the strike is actually ongoing. Well, the agreement makes clear that even when the strike begins, if you have a flight which is already mid-air, that flight is still going to operate normally.
1: Right. Ahead of a potential strike, they have been allowing passengers that are traveling between today and August 4th to make a one-time change or a cancellation with no fees. Is that something you would recommend if you're uncertain, or should you, again, take that wait-and-see approach?
2: I would strongly recommend against it, because if you take that offer, then that's the only thing you're going to get from the situation. You will not be getting any compensation for your inconvenience, for your prepaid expenses, for your lost wages, whatever happens, that's on you. And you will be then confined to the alternate flights that WestJet is willing to offer you. While if you wait until they cancel, then they have to compensate you for your inconvenience, and they have to also rebook you on competitor airlines, which may in some cases be more convenient than whatever seats they may have.
1: All right, Gabor, I appreciate the insights and the information and advice here. Thanks for joining me this afternoon.
2: Thank you very much for having me.
1: That is Gabor Lukas. He is the president of the advocacy group Air Passenger Rights, talking about what rights you have if you do have a flight coming up with WestJet in the next couple of days. The union representing the 4,400 flight attendants at WestJet say it's issued a 72-hour strike notice to the airline, to which the WestJet responded with a lockout notice of its own. So that's where things stand. There is still obviously negotiations going on. This situation could resolve itself before the 72-hour deadline, but we'll see how that all plays out. It's time for news coming up, and after 3:30, we're going to talk about the ongoing trade war between Canada and the U.S., and in particular the alcohol ban, and how that's affecting the conversation. That's coming up after 3:30, after the news here on QR Calgary.
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21: This is Global News. I'm Brenda Neufeld. It is mostly sunny and 25 degrees at 3:30. RCMP have now identified the victim of a domestic homicide in High River this week. Mounties say they were called to a home along 112th Street East on Tuesday night, where they found 36-year-old Kayla Bleeker with gunshot wounds. She later died in hospital. Officers arrested 36-year-old Jared Staub at the scene, and he has now been charged with second-degree murder. RCMP say officers were actually called to the home twice that night, and they say the accused called police just before 6 p.m. and made allegations involving the victim. RCMP went to the scene and determined the allegations were unfounded. Staub will appear in Okotoks Court tomorrow. A memorial is growing flowers and stuffies for 11-year-old Parker in Thorncliffe a day after the boy's body was discovered. The memorial is set up near the intersection of Blackthorn Drive and 60th Avenue Northeast, an area where many searches were conducted over the last 2 weeks. The boy's body was found yesterday in a labyrinth of water pipes under Deerfoot Trail. Meanwhile, the Al Maka Calgary Islamic Society will be holding a memorial service this evening at 8 p.m. at 38 Kincora Rise Northwest. And the Alberta government is promising a full review following the tragic end to the search for Parker. Public Safety Minister Mike Ellis says the government will look at how and why Parker left his day home, the restrictions around the Amber Alert system, and the open culverts which Parker traveled in. Meanwhile, Conservative leader Pierre Poilievre and MP Mike Lake are pushing for changes to help protect vulnerable children who go missing. The Conservatives want a national framework allowing alerts to be issued sooner They also want better training for first responders and more tools for police. They say the system should focus on the danger a child faces, not just whether a crime is suspected. The countdown is on for a possible strike by WestJet flight attendants as early as midnight Sunday. The union representing the flight attendants issued a 72-hour strike notice this morning, to which WestJet replied by issuing its own lockout notice. If a deal isn't reached by 12:01 Sunday morning, 4,300 flight attendants could walk off the job. Aviation expert John Graddick says a strike couldn't come at a worse time.
5: Well, it's going to be a mess. You know, this is peak summer season. You know, everybody's full. Air Canada's full, Porter's full, Flair Transat's full. So I think everybody's going to be trying to scramble to get you seats.
21: The airline is allowing free cancellations or changes for guests that are booked between today and Monday. Organizers of a petition to ban coal mining on the eastern slopes of the Rockies have filed for a judicial review, challenging Elections Alberta's decision that the petition failed. Earlier this month, the agency announced the anti-coal petition led by country singer Corb Lund didn't have enough verified signatures to move forward. At the time, Lund said roughly 35,000 signatures for the petition were rejected by Elections Alberta and that he had grave concerns about the fairness of the process. The review application to the Court of King's Bench argues the decision was unreasonable and procedurally unfair. It is 3:33.
12: Summer begins when the house guests move in.
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21: Environment Canada Calgary weather. We now have a heat warning in effect with a couple of days of warm above 30 temperatures coming our way. Mainly sunny today, up to 28, down to 15 degrees tonight, and then sunny and 31 tomorrow, 33 degrees on Saturday, and then quite a bit cooler for Sunday and Monday, highs of 19. Right now it's 25. Breaking news when it happens, our next scheduled news at 4. I'm Brenda Neufeld.
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1: 3:35 here on QR Calgary. Tim Parent with you. Thanks for joining me this afternoon. Coming up, we are going to speak to the chair of the National Autism Network in the wake of the death of 11-year-old Parker. Again, there are renewed calls for a better emergency alert system for missing vulnerable individuals in our country. That's coming at the provincial and now at the federal level as well. So we'll talk to the National Autism Network about that. They are certainly pushing for a better emergency system for vulnerable children in particular. For the moment, let's talk about the ongoing protracted trade war, really, between Canada and the U.S. The decision to keep American alcohol off store shelves has proven to be one of our strongest weapons, I think, in our arsenal. And it's become a major irritant for the president and politicians south of the border. Of course, not all provinces are taking part in the alcohol ban. You can still get American hooch here in Alberta and in Saskatchewan. But despite that, the provinces have indicated they plan to maintain a united front in the face of American tariff threats and realities, and we have to maintain that if we want to secure a trade deal that benefits the entire country. That's according to Diamond Issinger, a former special advisor to former Prime Minister Justin Trudeau on Canada-U.S. relations, and she joins us. Diamond, welcome to the show.
2: Thanks for having me.
1: Obviously, this has become quite the irritant for the Americans, this decision to pull alcohol from store shelves across the country, most of the provinces.
2: I mean, it's a tactic that's well within the bounds of what provinces and premiers can take action on. They have relatively limited tools directly at their disposal, given that trade negotiations are generally managed federally, that there is so much that the government of Canada can do comparatively. But they've been very successful for the provinces that have managed to remove American liquor from their shelves, particularly provinces that have, you know, enormous buying power. For example, the Ontario LCBO.
1: Yeah, and that's the big one. The LCBO is the big one that's been really causing them problems. And in the wake of this, and really the ongoing discussions, I guess, or trade tariffs and all of that, Donald Trump signed an executive order imposing a 50% tariff on Canadian exports within 30 days. I think so. It's August 19th. The White House specifically criticized Canadian provinces for continuing to keep American beer, wine, and spirits off their shelves. Trump saying that, without us, there's no way they can survive. But those comments seem to indicate that this strategy is working.
2: Yeah, those are not comments that would be made by a president who wasn't bothered by this, and who wasn't bothered by this because he was feeling the pressure both from everyday Americans and from business leaders and government leaders across the country and the United States. They understand that Canada is a very significant customer market for them in terms of two-way trade, but certainly of selling American liquor products into Canada. So this has been one of the tactics at Canada's disposal, again, that has been relatively effective to date. And yes, we have until August 19th to potentially see these tariffs come into effect that date, if not for, in the meantime, a negotiated agreement or something that Canada and the United States are able to get to that avoids those tariffs. But certainly talk of, for example, lifting these liquor bans in hopes that that concession would make the president back down feels like a poor negotiating and positioning strategy in making yet more concessions for not necessarily a guaranteed trade-off.
1: We talk about a united front among all the provinces and premiers, but not all the provinces are taking part in the alcohol ban. I mean, Alberta put American alcohol back on the store shelves, Saskatchewan as well. Is that something that can hinder that united front? Is that a chink in the armor that has to be dealt with?
2: But I think really the action that's already been taken and maintained in the provinces where that is the case is clearly having an effect. Ideally, all across the country, there would be, again, that unified, united approach. Right now, President Trump is looking at this as an example of unfairness by, I suppose, Prime Minister Carney, which is simply not the case. It is very upset premiers who are seeing the economic impacts of American tariffs on Canadians in their provinces. And so really it is up to the U.S. to decide at this point whether or not they will lift some of these unfair, unjustified, quite literally illegal actions opposite Canada in favor of having these liquor restrictions lifted, as well as other actions that Canada has taken to protect itself and may take, as well as new measures between now and August 19th or beyond.
1: We've had guests on the show here who said that Canada has been slow to get to the negotiation table, and that this might just be a ploy by the Americans to this 50% tariff to get Canada back to the negotiating table and back to discussing finding a solution that benefits both countries. Do you see it that way? Are we taking our time or dragging our feet on this, or are we moving ahead to try to resolve this situation?
2: No, I don't agree with the premise of the feedback from others that you've just echoed. I think that realistically, Canada has made itself readily available and willing to have constant conversation with the U.S. whenever they are willing and able. Just this week, we've had Federal Minister Dominic LeBlanc and Canada's Chief Canada-U.S. Trade Negotiator Janice Charette down in Washington. They met with the U.S. Trade Representative. They have done similar meetings, similar conversations over the span of weeks and months. So I don't know that this is necessarily a tactic by the U.S. to bring Canada to the table. Rather, that it is a tactic to potentially hope that Canada is willing to make additional concessions. But again, we can't necessarily trust at this stage, because of the dynamic with the White House, that any agreement is actually worth, frankly, the paper that it's written on. So it's a very risky position to be in to make additional concessions in these coming weeks in hopes that that will be met in good faith by U.S. Lifting of their original tariffs. All really the U.S. needs to do is lift those original tariffs that were imposed a long time ago now, and premiers would be the first ones to say, sounds great, we'll be restocking your liquor tomorrow.
1: Right. You talk about the how essential this Team Canada approach is. There has been some differences of opinion when it comes to using energy as leverage. Certainly Doug Ford has called for that in Ontario. I believe the Premier of Quebec has mentioned that they're open to that idea. Same with the Premier of New Brunswick. Alberta and Saskatchewan have said no way. Does that hurt us at all? Because that is a real big piece of leverage that we have, is the energy. But there seems to be a divide in Canada about pulling the trigger on that.
2: The Prime Minister and the federal government have made clear in comments in recent days that nothing is off the table, in the sense that they are willing to consider any and all potential retaliatory options that might be required over the coming weeks or even past August 19th. Retaliation is potentially the right strategy at this point. I think we've past a point where we can simply hope to come to the table in good faith with the U.S. and get to good faith agreements that involve give and take in both directions. Retaliation and the pressure associated can be a very important tool here, particularly given that the U.S. themselves has acknowledged that energy, that our Canadian natural resources are essential to them, further in the sense that they exempted them from these latest upcoming 50% tariffs. So they already carved them out, appreciating that a massive increase in those costs of the inputs that they need would be devastating for the American economy. So there may be some diverging opinion amongst premiers, for example, and I understand that there's a lot of give and a take. There's not a perfect path forward here, because retaliation can be also uncomfortable for Canadians, ranging from inconvenient in terms of, you know, the cost or the accessibility of certain products that we like, all the way up to challenging when it comes to our actual employment or our household budgets or otherwise. But these tools have to be considered so that the government of Canada can move forward in a constructive way. And whether that's, again, retaliation on resources, whether that's retaliation on a dollar-for-dollar basis of a broad list of products, as been done in the past, those may be things for the Prime Minister to contend with and, of course, deal with the dynamics in conversation with different premiers about how those may disproportionately affect positively or negatively different provinces across the country.
1: So when Mark Carney said nothing is off the table, do you believe that that is indeed the case?
2: Yeah, I absolutely believe that. Also because really at the outset of this latest tariff threat and the timeline between then and August 19th, that's a lifetime in both politics and also trade negotiation. And so we don't know what necessarily between now and that date and beyond may be necessary, may be useful. And so I think it's prudent for government to make clear that they are exploring all options. They're taking this period of time to last week meet with premiers. The Prime Minister was in Alberta just yesterday as well, meeting with Premier Smith, having lots of conversations with different folks to understand what the relative impacts of some of those different options could look like for them.
1: Now, he did say, though, that he doesn't see the value in using Canadian energy exports as a bargaining chip.
2: Yeah, as of this stage, but we'll see how that continues to develop. And I also think that Canadian public opinion is increasingly solidifying around the idea, certainly of retaliation broadly, but even of including natural resources in that equation. There have been some polls released in recent days that suggest that a vast majority of Canadians do support that retaliation, and a decent majority do support the potential retaliation involving export tariffs on Canadian resource products.
1: You've been on the inside on some of this as a former advisor on U.S.-Canada relations to Prime Minister Justin Trudeau at the time. I mean, are there obviously, I have to imagine that there are things happening behind the scenes that are not in the headlines that Canadians are unaware of. Is that fair to say?
2: I think that's fair to say, and not in a anti-democratic or untransparent way, but just in realistically the fact that these conversations can often be moving quickly. There are a lot of different interlocutors between, for example, again, Minister LeBlanc and the U.S. Trade Representative, Jameson Greer, between the Prime Minister and the President. You know, for example, we typically get a readout of those different meetings that happen. There's something publicly released, be that a photo or a statement, but often it's quite brief or high level because the government of Canada needs to be cautious not to be negotiating in public, not to be revealing too much about its negotiating strategy, both because of the dynamic with the U.S. and the dynamic with partners all around the world. So I think government will continue to keep Canadians as updated as possible as this progresses and as different impacts arise.
1: Diamond, appreciate your insights this afternoon. Thank you for joining me.
2: Thank you.
1: That is Diamond Eisinger. She is a former consultant and special advisor to former Prime Minister Justin Trudeau on Canada-U.S. relations, talking about this decision to keep American alcohol off store shelves and the ongoing negotiations involving the United States and Canada as this protracted trade war continues. It's 3:47. Let's take a break here on QR Calgary.
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0: Well, I'm actually here to the rest of the week.
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2: Hey, you know what's going on tonight?
0: What's going on tonight?
2: We got CFL football tonight. Hot because, week number 9 kicks off in the season, And it's going to be an interesting one. The BC Lions, they suck this year. They are banged up. They got all kinds of injuries. They're in Winnipeg taking on the Blue Bombers. Now, there was some CFL news earlier today because Darnell Sankey of the Lions, he was fined the maximum for his hit on Chad Kelly last week. Chad Kelly, the quarterback for the Toronto Argonauts. But don't worry, Chad's going to be okay. He'll probably start against the Calgary Stampeders next Thursday. I think the two games that most people are looking forward to this weekend are on Saturday. You got a doubleheader. Of course, the early game, this is the one that affects us here in Calgary. The Stampeders open a two-game road trip because they're going to stay east. They play in the Hammer on Saturday. Then they're just going to stay and train in the east. They take the take on the Toronto Argonauts a week from today. So it'll be a short week for the Calgary Stampeders. As tough as it's been for the Hamilton Tiger Cats because they lost Bo Levi Mitchell early, they still have a very, very good defense. The question, the wild card, is Trey Ford. Trey Ford will get the start against the Calgary Stampeders, and this is what Trey Ford said earlier today about facing Calgary's vaunted defense.
3: Yeah, no, I mean, their front four is phenomenal. I think it's probably one of the best in the league. I think their defense is honestly one of the better ones in the league as well. Their coverage schemes are good. They don't do anything super complicated, but they definitely show different things. And they run what they run, and they're really well at it. So it's not a lot of different things, but what they do run, they're really well at.
2: Yeah, and hey, it's going to be a tough one for Trey Ford. We'll see what the Calgary Stampeder defense can do. Here's the deal with the Stampeder defense. Only really one lineup change. Eric Rasko has been ruled out. He plays more special teams. He has a shoulder injury, had an MRI earlier this week. He's probably going to be out long-term from what we hear. Probably going to go on the 6-game injured list. But Jaden Grant was a full participant today, so he is going to return to the secondary. He is available. Adrian Green, who didn't play last week, Ben LeBros came in and had a game for the Calgary Stampeders. He has been a full participant all week. He is available to play as well. And, it doesn't look like there's going to be a lot of lineup changes for that Calgary Stampeder defense or the team in general. So that is good news. Back to the Tiger Cats just for a second. Here's Scott Milanovich, their head coach, talking about playing Calgary.
4: Well, they got an elite running back. The quarterback's mobile, and I've always said when he's on a hot streak, he's as good as anybody in the world, and he's, on a season-long hot streak right now. They got receivers. Dave and his crew do a great job schematically. They're diverse. Their scheme, their run-game schemes, a lot of different things that they do. You just don't ever go into a game not believing. And I think you guys felt that last week. I thought we'd win the football game. I still think we should have. Give them credit. But our defense has to step up, and they did. And we need to do a better job offensively.
2: Yeah, bottom line is, if you're a Calgary Stampeder player, you cannot take the Hamilton Tiger Cats for granted because they do have a good defense. Obviously, their offense is not as good without Bo Levi Mitchell, but we'll see how this game plays out. Remember, it's an early game. 1 o'clock is the kickoff. That's Calgary time. So Dave McIver and myself, we're going to be live from the Deerfoot Inn and Casino at 11:30 in the morning. So drop by, say hi, maybe have some breakfast with us at the Deerfoot Inn and Casino. And then, Timmy, the second game on Saturday, this is the rematch between the Saskatchewan Roughriders, the Edmonton Elks. Looks like Edmonton's going to have their biggest crowd of the season, probably their biggest crowd in years, because Edmonton hasn't been very good lately, and fans have been staying away in droves, but it looks like they could even open the upper deck at Commonwealth Stadium.
0: Wow.
2: The Riders have a few injury issues. No Roland Milligan in this game, no A.J. Ouellette in this game, no Nelson Lacombo in this game, and Sam Emelis, their great outstanding Canadian receiver, he is questionable with a foot injury. But hey, it is the defending champions against the Edmonton Elks. The Elks, as you know, won last week with that walk-off 57-yard bomb. So we'll see what goes on this weekend. But it's going to be an exciting weekend for the Canadian Football League.
0: I'm probably not a surprise that Montreal is 6-1, but Edmonton does come off as a bit of a surprise.
2: I said this a couple of times on Sports Talk with Jock. Are the Edmonton Elks for real? Because, they beat Ottawa a couple of times. They beat the BC Lions when they lost Nathan Rourke in that game very, very early. But the Edmonton Elks have beaten Montreal. Calgary hasn't beaten Montreal yet this season. They have beaten the Saskatchewan Roughriders. They are for real. They are a good team. Cody Fajardo has that team cooking right now, so you certainly can't take them for granted. And I'll say this. It's going to make

0: Labor Day that much more exciting.
1: Indeed it will. Coming up on the news at 4 o'clock with Russ, as Calgary grieves the death of Parker, there are some questions surrounding what should qualify for emergency alerts. And Russ will have that story for you coming up in about 3 minutes' time here on QR Calgary.
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4: 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I'm Ben Mulrooney, and yes, I'm still talking for a living. You can hear the Ben Mulrooney Show on the radio. 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
11: This is Global News. I'm Russell Skeet. It's partly cloudy and 25 degrees at 4 o'clock. As Calgary grieves the tragic death of 11-year-old Parker, there are questions surrounding what situation should qualify for emergency alerts. It took days before an exception was made to issue an Amber Alert for Parker. He was autistic, nonverbal, and missing for nearly 2 weeks before his body was found yesterday. Now, people are calling for change to the emergency alert system, particularly parents like Jen Ball, whose son is neurodivergent.
12: I quickly have realized for children like Parker, like my son, the gap is so vast that there is nothing happening for them. We need something that is urgent. It stops you what you're doing. And I believe that if it had gone out within a 2-hour time period with police discretion, we'd be looking at a very different situation.
11: Ball has started a petition to broaden the criteria for an emergency alert when a child goes missing to include vulnerable children like Parker. Calgarians were very invested in the search for 11-year-old Parker over the last 2 weeks, so it was devastating to find his body had been found yesterday. Calgary police were offering up their victim assistance support team for anyone having trouble dealing with his death. Sergeant Daniela Cervalli says they'll be set up at the Thorncliffe Greenview Community Association until 5 today.
13: We're going to see how it goes today. Today was a big push, obviously, from our team to come out because the news was so raw last night. So we will be here from 11 to 5 today, and then we'll gauge to see what the response is from the community.
11: People can also access free confidential support through 211 at any time. Coming up, if you're planning on flying somewhere, you're going to need to take note of a potential wrinkle in your plans thanks to a potential labor dispute. But first, QR Calgary Time Saver Traffic.
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15: On Glenmore, watch for a collision eastbound approaching Deerfoot. Eastbound Glenmore is already seeing around a 15-minute delay from near Elbow. If you're trying to get onto Deerfoot, might be faster to head south and use Southland Drive or Anderson. Watch for a collision at Heritage Drive and 11th Street Southeast in the Deerfoot Meadow Shopping District. Looks like southbound 11th Street is going to be slowed by a couple of minutes. And on Memorial Drive, watch for a collision westbound approaching Center Street. That's going to be about 5 extra minutes from near Edmonton Trail. Flex Days. 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For QR Calgary Time Saver Traffic, I'm Phil Jensen.
11: Summer plans could be upended for thousands of air travelers as WestJet flight attendants issue 72-hour strike notice. Global Skylar Peters explains what you need to know with the hours counting down towards potential job action.
16: The union's strike notice Thursday morning was met with lockout notice from WestJet, meaning if no deal is reached by Sunday at midnight, 4,300 cabin crew members may not show up to work. And that's causing pain for travelers who have flights booked around the long weekend, especially those who may get to their their destination fine, but may not get back home. WestJet has enacted its flexible change and cancellation policy, which gives you a refund without an extra fee. But experts say with flights on other Canadian airlines already full during the busy travel season, your chances of getting home during a strike, whether it's on time or on budget, are slim. Skylar Peters, Global News.
11: RCMP have now identified the victim of a domestic homicide in High River this week. Mounties say they were called to a home along 112th Street East Tuesday night, where they found 36-year-old Kayla Bleeker with gunshot wounds. She died later in hospital. Officers arrested 36-year-old Jared Staub at the scene. He's now been charged with second-degree murder. RCMP say officers were actually called to the home twice that night. They say the accused called police just before 6 p.m. and made allegations involving the victim. RCMP went to the scene and determined the allegations were unfounded. Staub will appear in court in Okotoks tomorrow. Due to the continued hot, dry conditions, the city has issued a fire advisory. The city says there's an increased risk of grass and wildfires. And while there are no restrictions in place, it is asking Calgarians to use extra caution when using fire pits, barbecues, and campfires. Fire marshals also reminding people to be vigilant about disposing of smoking materials. Ensure all open fires are supervised and keep fire pits a minimum of 3 meters from property lines and combustible materials. The Alberta Union of Provincial Employees is taking formal action against Alberta Health Services, calling for a fix to chronic staffing shortages. AUPE says AHS data shows an 8.3% vacancy rate in the first quarter of the year, meaning about 1 in 12 positions is unfilled. The union says the issue is hitting communities like Cold Lake, Boyle, and Peace River, where workers are facing heavier workloads and mandatory overtime. AUPE has filed a policy grievance saying AHS needs to focus on recruiting and retaining staff instead of relying on current workers to fill the gaps. It's 4:05.
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11: Environment Canada Calgary weather. A heat warning is in effect for Calgary and area. Clear and down to 14 tonight. Sunny. Some smoke up to 31 tomorrow. Sunny and 34 on Saturday. It's 25 degrees. Breaking news when it happens. Our next scheduled news at 4:30. I'm Russell Skeet.
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1: It is 4:07 on Thursday, July 30th here in Calgary. Tim Parent joining you on QR Afternoons. Thank you for joining me. And coming up after 5 o'clock today, we're going to talk about these e-bikes and these e-scooters. They're everywhere these days. You can't escape them here in Calgary in the summer. They are on the sidewalks. We got people ripping past us on sidewalks on their e-bikes and their e-scooters. Well, the city of Red Deer wants to do something about it. They're dealing with a similar situation, and they're calling on the province to create legislation about e-scooters and e-scooter safety here in Alberta. We're going to talk to a city councilor in Red Deer about that at 5 o'clock. And then at 5:30, after 5:30, the news, this is an interesting story for anyone who's a big fan of video games, because there was an undiscovered trove of Super Mario Brothers Duck Hunt games in Wisconsin that has kind of rocked the world. It's a bit of a lighter story that we'll get to after 5:30 today. But for right now, in the wake of the death of 11-year-old Parker, there have been renewed calls for a better emergency alert system for missing vulnerable individuals in our country. Calgary police found Parker's body yesterday afternoon in a labyrinth of water pipes under Deerfoot, nearly 2 weeks after he was first reported missing from a Northside day home. Parker was autistic and nonverbal. The massive search raised questions about how to alert the public when vulnerable children disappear. The National Autism Network says emergency alert systems and first responder training need urgent change for vulnerable children and their families. Maddie DeVere is the chair of the National Autism Network and joins us. Maddie, welcome to the show.
2: Thank you for inviting me.
1: Maddie, let me ask you a question off the top here, seriously. What was your take with the emergency alert for Parker in that it took 48 hours for an alert to go out?
2: It's always a surprise when we find out that Amber Alerts are not as widespread as we think they might be, you know, being only for kids who are kidnapped and whatnot. When we know in the first day, the first even 12 hours is when there's the best chance of finding kids who are missing. That's there's a lot in the story. Like, it's, I feel for the parents. I'm an autistic. I'm also a parent of four autistics who are now adults, but in their youth, we've had experiences with them wandering, being lost, and having to call police, and it just brings you right back. It's the fear that we have, but it's a surprise how little there is in terms of being able to get out in that first short time to alert that there's a child that's missing, especially a vulnerable child.
1: I think it's fairly interesting in that in Parker's situation, a lot of people were unaware that the Amber Alert system is meant specifically for children who are abducted and in imminent danger. I think there is an assumption, probably by a lot of people, that when an Amber Alert goes out, it is for a missing child, regardless of reason. But that is not the case.
2: Yeah, I think many of us we've heard stories of autistics going missing, and stories similar to this where autistics have ended up passing away from this. I think what's really pressing about now is that lack of alert, that the confusion in the system, the expectation that we've had that just wasn't there. I think it's really pressing a lot of people that we need to make a change. We need to find the solutions that are going to be able to be there for those who are not abducted, but still vulnerable and missing, and in many cases unable to be able to seek help if they're missing.
1: We know that this question was asked of Premier Danielle Smith here on QR Calgary on her show, Your Province, Your Premier, about changes to the Amber Alert system. And she has indicated that they are open to looking at that. Today, Public Safety Minister Mike Ellis said the same thing, that they would be looking at how the system and the emergency systems work and operate in our province. There is now a federal call for this. Is this something something that should be left up to the provinces to decide how to do it, or should this be a national initiative to create a program or an alert system?
2: I think that we have 13 different ways of handling emergencies and the alert systems, and it's I think there's a place for coming together to find the best solution, the what's the best standard that's going to actually keep people alive. So I'm hoping that in the midst of this horrible tragedy, there's this conversation can not just take place but lead to an action. And I think that, you know, with the steps that the premier did in terms of actually making an exception in this case, realizing that should this be an exception, that question I think is the door opening to seeing a different path that I think will have the support of a lot of people right now across the country.
1: Yeah, I can't imagine that this is just going to be something one province is going to take on. It sounds like certainly in the wake of Parker's story, which made national headlines, and his unfortunate death and announcement of that yesterday, there seems to be a real focus on this. Is that, in your mind, a positive that may come out of all of this?
2: Yeah, there is. I mean, one of the things that our network is responsible for is engaging with community and on issues about autism, so that we can inform initially the federal government in terms of how they can implement the national autism strategy. Something like this is the time we have in order. We're all aware of this. The emotions are high. We need to capture not only the stories that people have had similar to this, but we also need to, what are solutions? There's a lot of people that have talked about a lot of different things, and the ideas are great, but we need them. We need to collate them. We need to actually move on them. And I think that this is the time to do this. When we heard about this for the last 2 weeks, we've been hanging on hope that he would be found. Yesterday, that hope was dissipated, but I'm really riding on a different hope now. That hope for change, that hope that willingness that people are seeing that this is not an exception, but also everything around it. How do we support? How do first responders are become more capable to support those, autistics and otherwise who have challenges, these folks with dementia? How do we not have this happen again? I do see right now that there's a move, there's willingness to connect the dots and make change.
1: Yeah, and I've been in this business long enough that I know politicians do talk and they react to, what's making news. But this is something that I think has touched a lot of people. Yeah. And I'm hoping that the public pressure continues, because I think that's the only way something could get done. Because in my mind, it seems ludicrous that we don't have a system already in place. And I think about the amount of stories I've covered of dementia patients, like you mentioned, who've gone wandering off, and the tragedy that befalls them. And then what happened with Parker. It seems ludicrous to me that we don't have a system already in place.
2: Yeah. And, when the premier acknowledges that there's a gap, that says a lot. And I really hope that we can follow up with that and keep the pressure on in this particular area, but the wider gaps that we have with probably being able to support first responders to support those of us that are in crisis in the community.
1: Maddie, keep up the good work and keep up the fight. Hopefully we will have an emergency system in place sooner rather than later for our most vulnerable people in our society.
2: Well, thank you for the invitation to speak.
1: Thanks, Maddie. That is the chair of the National Autism Network, Maddie DeVere. He is talking about the questions that are being raised now and calling for a better emergency alert system for missing vulnerable individuals in our country in the wake of the death of Parker that was announced yesterday by Calgary Police. It's 4:16. Let's take a break here on QR Calgary.
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4: In the southeast, we've got a collision, Heritage Drive and 11th Street in the Deerfoot Meadows Shopping District area. Southbound 11th Street is now seeing delays of almost 10 minutes. On Blackfoot Trail, reports of a collision just south of Glenmore Trail, looking a little bit slower than usual through the interchange. A reminder of the heavy construction eastbound Blackfoot Trail as you approach Deerfoot. It's got you down to a single left lane, going to be 15 to 20 minutes from Ogden Road. 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
1: You know, Jock, it is surprising, and I don't know. It's something I don't think about, but it is still surprising that we don't have an emergency alert system in place when you have a child like Parker who had some vulnerabilities, or even like dementia patients who go wandering off. I mean, that story comes around fairly often in the news, that a senior with dementia has wandered away from their home, that we don't have a system in place that deals with that.
2: When kids are vulnerable and, you know, they don't know, then it certainly makes sense. I do understand it, you know, from a perspective, you know, if you don't think it's a serious situation, why the government will not send out the emergency alerts right away. But this one sort of hits home a little bit, doesn't it? Because everybody knew the situation with Parker, and could it have saved a life? Maybe it could have if it gone out right away, because, you know, it's such a weird situation where the young man walks away from his day home and he's just wandering the streets, and there's video of him wandering the streets. So if you would have sent that out right away, maybe people would have noticed and said, hey, you know, here he is, let's help him out. So I would not be surprised, Tim, if it changes now because of Parker.
1: I think it has to. I think, like we were just talking there with the National Autism Network, that I think there's a real push now to have it. And, you know, I remember, and I've been all over the country, and, you know, how many people love to complain when their phone goes off in the middle of the night because of some Amber Alert or something. And I'm like, shut up. Because at the end of the day, if that gets to someone who knows where that person is, then to me it's worth it. It's worth that interruption in the middle of the night.
2: Right.
1: And we get them for all kinds of things. Like, hey, we're testing this afternoon, and then they blare our phones. By the way, just the Amber Alert criteria in Alberta, a child or an adult with a proven mental or physical disability has been abducted. A child or an adult is in danger of serious harm or death. There's enough descriptive information to enable the public to identify the child or adult, the abductor, and the mode of transportation, and there is reasonable expectation the abductee could be returned or the abductor could be apprehended. So it's all based solely on abduction.
2: Yeah. Don't we have the technology to basically, especially with the cell phone technology and the towers that are out there, you know, you don't, let's just use Parker as an example. You don't have to send that alert province-wide. Can you not just send it to, you know, phones in Calgary?
1: I
2: will be honest with you, Tim. When I get an alert about a tornado warning in Medicine Hat, I go, why am I getting this?
1: No, and that's like that. I understand that. If I'm getting a tornado alert for a place that's 300 kilometers west of me, then I get that.
2: Exactly.
1: For me, though, like, I mean, when you're talking about a vulnerable child, I guess you could hyper-focus it to Calgary.
2: But don't we have that technology?
1: I imagine we do. I mean, I think, you know, in a case where you've got a missing vulnerable person, I personally have no issue if it goes across the province.
2: No.
1: But I mean, if it does make sense to be like, listen, we're targeting specifically the city of Calgary or Airdrie or Strathmore, then that's what we do.
2: Well, in this case, the young man was not abducted. He just walked away from a day home. So if you can centralize the alert, I think it's better. You know, obviously, if there's an abduction in place, then you want to send it province-wide for sure.
1: Right.
2: So
1: yeah, and I, you know, it's just considering how many other alerts are out there. Like, there are critical alerts. There are, which is like a wildfire or a tornado or, you know, a water supply issue. Then you've got advisory alerts, which is like, again, a wildfire or worsening flooding. And then you've got the test messages, which we get. And then the Amber alerts. And then other police-initiated alerts. Yeah. And hazardous road conditions alerts. And severe weather event alerts. Why do we not have something for vulnerable people who've wandered off? And I know, like, when we hear those stories, it's primarily someone with dementia. But I mean, add it all in. They're vulnerable people, right?
2: No. And, you know, hey, again, maybe I just don't understand the technology, but, you know, I know, you know, obviously if I go by certain cell towers, my phone is basically tracking me.
1: Yeah.
2: So you can sort of, you know, hopefully you could do that, but maybe I'm totally off base. Maybe I'd have to talk to an expert.
1: I don't know enough to know, but yeah. It seems to me that considering how the technology tracks us pretty much everywhere we go these days, yes. That it doesn't seem out of the realm of the impossible to have something hyper-focused to a certain area going off on our phones.
2: 100%. Anyway, let's switch gears a little bit here. I think you and I are on the same page, though. It will change because of the situation.
1: I hope it does. I think there's enough of a push now to make that happen.
2: Calgary Stampeders are on the road for a two-game road trip. Let's get the latest on the Stampeders. It's the Stampeder Report with the Hall of Fame voice.
3: I'm Mark Steven with your Calgary Stampeder Report, brought to you by your Alberta Ford dealers. There's one question I'm constantly asked by Stampeder fans. What's up with Reggie Begelton? Is he ready to return? How's his health? We put those questions to GM and head coach Dave Dickinson.
4: Back on the six, and he's working hard. You know, it's one thing to just to be feeling decent. It's another thing to be able to perform at the level that we've all seen Reggie perform. He's getting back, but no one's going to outwork him. I know that, and he stays positive. He stays connected in the meeting room. As far as when he could potentially return, that's still up in the air.
3: Well, that doesn't sound like a ringing endorsement for him to return anytime soon. Remember, by the time the Stampeders return from this road trip, they'll be at the halfway mark of the season. And also by that time, neither Begelton nor Renny Paredes will have suited up. I don't think anyone foresaw that scenario. The team leaves tomorrow for Hamilton. I'm Mark Steven, and that's your Calgary Stampeder Report, brought to you by your Alberta Ford dealers.
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8: This is Global News. I'm Russell Skeet. It's partly cloudy and 24 degrees at 4:30. It's been a tragic week in Calgary following the discovery of the body of 11-year-old Parker, an autistic and nonverbal boy who went missing for 12 days. There are now calls for change to the province's emergency alert system. It took 2 days to get an exception from the province to send out an Amber Alert for Parker. Jen Ball has an autistic son. She says society isn't educated enough on how to recognize and interact with those on the spectrum.
9: They're forced to live in a society that is not made for them. You know, there's not safety precautions in place for them. And I think that as a society, we're so ingrained in just driving down the road. How many people drove past Parker as he was on his mission to wherever he was headed and didn't even bat an eye?
8: Ball has started a petition to broaden the criteria for an emergency alert when a child goes missing to include vulnerable children like Parker. Meanwhile, a makeshift memorial continues to grow in a Calgary park just blocks from where the body of 11-year-old Parker was found yesterday. Hundreds of people, like Natasha Courtney, spent countless hours looking for him. She brought flowers to add to the memorial.
10: Well, we've been searching since Friday morning, the day after he went missing. So we came back. We were actually here last night. I just felt like I needed to bring something out just to give him. It's just been really heartbreaking.
8: The memorial at the intersection of Blackthorn Drive and 60th Avenue Northeast includes candles, flowers, and stuffed animals. Meanwhile, the Al Makah Calgary Islamic Society will be holding a memorial service tonight at 8 o'clock at 38 Kinkora Rise Northwest. Coming up, could be some travel headaches ahead, but first, QR Calgary Time Saver Traffic.
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12: In the southeast, there's a collision Heritage Drive and 11th Street near the Deerfoot Meadow Shopping District. Looks like southbound 11th Street could be slowed an extra 10 minutes or so. Taking a look at Glenmore, if you're headed eastbound, pretty standard but steady rush hour drive, 10 to 15 minutes from Elbow to get onto Deerfoot. Depending where you're headed, it might be faster to head south and use Southland Drive or Anderson to get onto Deerfoot. Westbound Glenmore, also seeing some building delays, about 25 minutes from 18th Street Southeast past 14th Street Southwest. And a reminder of the major construction on Blackfoot Trail as you head east towards Deerfoot. It's got you down to a single left lane, and it's going to take about 20 minutes from near Ogden Road. 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Conditions and app. For QR Calgary Time Saver Traffic, I'm Phil Jensen.
8: WestJet flight attendants have issued a 72-hour notice of strike, meaning a strike could be coming as soon as Sunday morning. Christian Cook is a human resources professor at Mount Royal University. She told QR Calgary's Shea Gannon the job isn't the same as it used to be.
13: The industry has really changed a lot over the years. And in most cases, when we're talking about fair labor and collective bargaining, this is the way we've always done it isn't always going to hold the water. And so we are looking to modernize the way in which they get paid.
8: Cook says Air Canada's strike last year set an industry precedent, and it's a massive reason WestJet finds themselves in this situation. Air Canada flight attendants now receive partial pay for ground time, something they weren't getting before. Meanwhile, Marnie Reed is traveling to Copenhagen with her family. She says she's scared about how it could affect their flight home, but says she sympathizes with the workers.
14: None of us would want to have to come and give an hour of our time, and they have to deal with the public. Public can be very cranky. It's not their fault when things happen, and they take the brunt of it. So I believe they deserve the increase in pay for the hours that they put in while they're on the ground.
8: The two sides are in dispute over compensation for work done on the ground, which the union says is unpaid, but the company says is credited. RCMP have charged a man with second-degree murder after a shooting at a High River home. Mounties were called to the property on 112th Street East Tuesday night, where they found 36-year-old Caleb Bleeker with a gunshot wound. She later died in hospital. Officers arrested 36-year-old Jared Staub at the scene. He will appear in court in Okotoks tomorrow. The Alberta Union of Provincial Employees says the province's health care staffing crisis needs more than a quick fix. The union, representing thousands of health care workers, is filing a grievance against Alberta Health Services over what they call chronic short staffing. AUPE says AHS data shows an 8.3% vacancy rate, with shortages affecting communities like Cold Lake, Boyle, and Peace River. The union says workers are being stretched too thin. It wants AHS to address recruitment and retention instead of relying on overtime and heavier workloads. It's 4:35.
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8: Environment Canada Calgary weather. A heat warning is in effect for Calgary and area. Clear down to 14 tonight. Sunny, some smoke up to 31 tomorrow. Sunny and 34 on Saturday. It's 24 degrees. Breaking news when it happens. Our next scheduled news at 5 o'clock. I'm Russell Skeet.
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1: It's 4:36 here on QR Calgary. I'm Tim Perrin. Thanks for joining me this afternoon. Time for a business update and a check on today's markets. 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Faisal, when it comes to leasing a car, it seems more and more Canadians are choosing not to go that route.
2: Yeah, we're starting to see a big change. Let's go pre-pandemic. Around 30% of all vehicles were leased versus purchased or financed. And now we're seeing that in the first half of 2026, leases accounted for only 23% of new deals. That's a big drop. One of the biggest reasons is as people start to come back to the dealership when their lease has come up, they're finding that the monthly payment is actually higher than what they were paying before. So they're looking for alternatives. They're looking at the used market. That's not going so well. They're looking at maybe just financing, or in some cases, financing even longer. We are hearing more and more Canadians are taking the 84-month option in order to finance a vehicle. I would have never thought in my 25-plus years of in the finance industry that people would take over 84 months to finance a vehicle.
1: That speaks to the rising cost of everything, I guess.
2: Amen to that, yeah.
1: Let's take a look at the markets. How did they do today?
2: Yeah, we closed up 172 points on the TSX to 35,505. Dow Jones was up 615 to 52,709. Oil was down 87 cents to 83.59 a barrel, and the Canadian dollar up 23 basis points right now, 71.40.
1: All right, thank you, Faisal. That is Faisal Karmali with the Popwitch Karmali Advisory Group, CIBC Wood Gundy. Family, friends in the city continue to mourn the death of 11-year-old Parker. The community rallied and tried to find him, and the outcome certainly was heartbreaking and not what anyone wanted. The emotions are real, and our kids have been feeling it too. Earlier, I spoke with Council in Calgary's Sharona Pellmeister about speaking to our kids about Parker. Sharona, thank you for joining me today.
3: Thank you for having me.
1: It's such a devastating and sad story with Parker. I think it's a story and a situation that affected everyone in our city, because I think we were so hopeful this would end with a positive outcome. And there is this feeling of community grief today and sadness for the whole city.
3: Yes, there sure is.
1: How do these tragedies affect our communities, our community as a whole?
3: You know, I think in part, whether or not we knew Parker, we knew of him, and there were pictures circulating and lots of content online about perhaps where he is or what's going on, and, you know, just the human empathy of considering the family and what they're going through could do that.
1: Yeah, you know, one aspect of this, Sharona, like my boys were invested in this as well. They're 16 and 13. They were sad to hear the outcome yesterday. I'm sure there are a lot of parents out there struggling with their own emotions and then also trying to support their kids. How can parents talk to their kids about this situation and this tragedy?
3: Yes, that's a good question. I think what comes up first is just reminding parents and caregivers that you are still human and things are allowed to touch you, and perhaps maybe you're crying and you're not used to crying or something like that. And I just want to normalize it and say that, you know, for the most part, healthy adult emotion is not going to scar your children, right? In fact, it might actually help them feel supported and not alone in their grief. But in terms of specific things that we can do to support kids, is being direct is really important about what has happened. It sounds like, Tim, you have shared with your kids specifically what happened. And I would encourage other folks to do the same. Using ambiguous language might feel like the right thing to do, but kids really do thrive on having accurate and direct information about a loss like this. And of course, making it age appropriate. You would talk to a toddler, for example, differently than you would talk to a teenager, perhaps with the level of depth of your response.
1: Sure.
3: I also think about I'm sorry, go ahead.
1: I'm just curious, like, should parents be bringing this up themselves, or should they wait until their child asks questions? Because, I mean, it's in the news, it's on social media, mm-hmm. they're going to come across it, a lot of kids are going to come across this, they may be talking about it with friends. Should parents bring up this conversation?
3: You know, it's hard to say because everyone's family is different and everyone's child is different. But I would say that if your kiddo is going to find out anyway, it could be nice for them to find out in a safe place, like with their parents and at their home, where if perhaps they're having an emotional response, they can do that in the safety of their space, as opposed to, say, finding out at school.
1: Right. What are some maybe mistakes well-meaning parents make trying to comfort their kids? What's some advice you could maybe give them on that?
3: Yeah, I think that a lot of us are, you know, we all experience grief at some point in our lives, and perhaps some parents might want to protect their kids from it in the sense that maybe if we don't talk about Parker, that will be better. But in reality, I think for the most part, it's on their mind anyway. And if we can normalize emotions and we can talk about emotions and we can think about Parker as just to keep him in our thoughts and talk about him, especially if kiddos went to school with him, you know, perhaps inviting them to talk about memories they have with him, as opposed to doing the opposite of thinking that we shouldn't talk about death and we shouldn't talk about this loss.
1: You know, many of us never met Parker, and yet his death feels so personal for us. Like, why do we grieve someone that we've never known?
3: I think it's human nature. I think it's, you know, all of us have lost people, or if we haven't, we know that that's a tragedy that happens. And our human brains are just primed towards it. I think we have this empathy. The humanity of the situation is that an 11-year-old boy lost his life. And I think that even if we don't know him, it's just a sadness.
1: You know, the work that you do, I have to imagine, is incredibly emotional work, and you do work with neurodivergent youth yourself. How are you dealing with this situation in this story?
3: I think that I'm probably dealing with it the same way that everyone else is, in the sense that it's, you know, I'm holding back tears right now. You know, I also didn't know Parker, but Just the thought of something like this happening to any family is just really devastating. And then thinking about the families who are raising neurodivergent kids and the fear that this must bring up in them, I expect to have a lot of those types of conversations in the next couple weeks mm-hmm. with the families I work with.
1: You know, if there's one message that perhaps you want every parent in Calgary right now to hear, what would it be?
3: I think I would want parents to remember how important community is. Remember, you know, your family and your community and perhaps your religion have ideas of what grief is like and how we manage grief. And I encourage folks to lean into that. And I encourage folks to chat with their kids about how their culture and their family and perhaps their religion deals with grief and include the kids in that. Whatever that looks like.
1: As someone who works with grief every day, what have you noticed, perhaps, the way Calgary responded to Parker's story?
3: I think it's really beautiful. I think that a lot of people come into counseling, especially, I would say, in North America, with this idea that death and loss is something that we keep to ourselves and we don't talk about. And I just think that it is so magical to see folks that maybe it's really hard for some people to talk about death, and yet they're doing it in open spaces. I just think it's so wonderful that we're able to collectively grieve and collectively have this emotional experience together, as opposed to separately in our own homes, pretending like it's not happening.
1: Sharona, are there some tips that you can share that that parents can use to start these conversations with their kids?
3: Yes, absolutely. I think that one excellent tool to use, of course, depending on your child's age, is a feeling wheel. You can look it up online. It's free to find. And it just has a bunch of different emotion words on it, which can be a really helpful way for kids to kind of more clearly identify what they're feeling. And then it could lead to more kind of specific conversations. I also would like to remind parents that something like death doesn't quite click in a child's brain very quickly necessarily. And so I want to encourage parents to have patience with their kids. You know, kiddos might continue to ask you about this over and over, maybe 10 or 20 times a day. Or perhaps, you know, over the next couple of weeks, just wrapping their heads around it. And just, I'm encouraging kind of soft, calm responses when you can. I'm also wondering for folks whose kids are just really struggling with the grief aspect, I do recommend if your family or your culture don't have specific ideas for how to manage grief, perhaps encouraging the child or doing this as a family, writing a card for Parker, whether or not you ever give it to the family doesn't really matter. It's about the process of thinking about him. Similarly, you can choose to create art about, you know, how the child is feeling and what all of this means. For older kids, perhaps they want to write a letter and, you know, it'll be up to the family whether they would like to receive such items. But again, it's just about kind of getting the words out for the kid.
1: Going through that process.
3: Totally. And I was also wanting to recommend, I think I mentioned this earlier in the interview, but sharing memories. You know, perhaps if your child does know Parker, you can ask them to share like a funny moment they remember or a time where Parker was really kind or something like that. Could be really wonderful as a way to kind of connect them not just to the loss, but to the fact that Parker is a being. He's 11. He's lived long enough to have made a positive impact on people and to encourage our kids and our families to see that.
1: Sharona, before I let you go, are there some resources Yes. people can go to and draw some advice from?
3: Absolutely. So I do recommend that folks check out the Victim Assistance Support Team. This is through Calgary Police Service. I just have their phone number here, 403-428-8398. I would also encourage folks to consider calling the Distress Center in case they need it. This is a crisis resource available 24/7. That number is 403-266-4357. Lastly, if you would like to access a support, Calgary Counseling Center is available. You can go online or call our intake department to put in an intake. And for general resources, you can always go to 211. You can either call them or you can go online for their website, and they've got plenty of resources.
1: Sharona, thank you so much for the information and advice today. It's very much appreciated.
3: Of course, and my heart is really with everyone in Calgary right now. I'll be thinking of everyone as we go through this.
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4: On Deerfoot, we've got a collision northbound at 32nd Avenue. Looks like emergency crews have the right lane blocked off. Northbound Deerfoot is seeing quickly stacking up delays from before 16th Avenue. If you're already on Deerfoot, just stick to the left lanes. But if you're just setting out, head east and maybe use 36th Street, 52nd, or Stony Trail. A reminder that on 16th Avenue, there is major bridge work westbound over top of Deerfoot. You're reduced to two left lanes. That's going to be 10, maybe 15 minutes from near Barlow Trail. And over on Crowchild, if you're headed northbound, very slow from near Bow Trail across the river and up the hill past McMahon Stadium, taking around 20 minutes now. You might want to consider heading east and using 14th Street or even taking Bow Trail west all the way out towards Sarcee. 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
1: It is coming up on 4:55 here on QR Calgary. Thanks for joining me this afternoon. We've got news, traffic, and weather coming up at the top of the hour with Russell Skeet. He'll have an update on the memorial that's happening tonight for Parker. Of course, we've been talking about Parker throughout the show today, and there is a makeshift memorial that is growing right now, and again, a memorial this evening. Russ will have more on that at the top of the hour. Coming up after the news, we're going to talk to the Red Deer City Councilor Chad Cron, because the city of Red Deer has had enough when it comes to e-bikes and e-scooters. They're asking the province to create legislation about the e-scooters and e-bikes here in Alberta. The city says something needs to be done to regulate the use of these things in our province. But it sounds like they're getting a lot of support for the idea. And then after 5:30 tonight, I've got a story that's kind of near and dear to me. An incredible find from Nintendo's Super Mario Brothers days, in a warehouse in Wisconsin. And we're going to tell you about a stash of old Nintendo games and their rarity from the person who made the discovery. He's going to join us from Wisconsin after 5:30 to talk about it. It is fascinating, and it does involve everybody's favorite Nintendo character, Mario, as well as the duck from Duck Hunt. So we'll tell you about that coming up after 5:30. Let's take that break for news now. You are on QR Calgary.
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14: This is Global News. I'm Russell Skeet. It's partly cloudy and 24 degrees at 5 o'clock. Calgarians journeyed to a North End park today to hug, cry, and honor the memory of 11-year-old Parker. He disappeared nearly 2 weeks ago and was found dead yesterday inside a pipe. The makeshift memorial has grown one flower, candle, and stuffed toy at a time on a footbridge in Lake Hawk Park. Michaela Williamson brought a panda bear to the memorial and wrote a message to Parker.
15: I didn't write much because I didn't know what all to write, but I wrote rest in peace and that he will be missed. He will be missed forever.
16: Yeah.
15: Because this will hurt the city for years.
14: Hundreds of volunteers frantically searched for the boy, and it was one of them who found one of his missing shoes, which led to his discovery. Coming up, budget talks don't get going until September. What work is already being done at City Hall. But first, QR Calgary Time Saver Traffic.
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18: Northbound Crowchild is super slow this afternoon, taking 20 to 25 minutes from near Bow Trail in the southwest, up the hill past McMahon Stadium in the northwest. You might want to consider heading east and using 14th Street to cross the river, or maybe head west along Bow Trail and use Sarcee instead. On Deerfoot, we've got a collision northbound at 32nd Avenue. Looks like the right lane is narrowed. Northbound Deerfoot's going to be 10, maybe 15 extra minutes from near Memorial Drive. If you're already on Deerfoot, just stick stick to the left lanes, but if you're just sitting out, you might want to consider heading east and using 52nd Street or Stony Trail instead. FanDuel is now live in Thrillberta. 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For QR Calgary Time Saver Traffic, I'm Phil Jensen.
14: City officials are working behind the scenes on the upcoming four-year budget as several departments are seeking major boosts in spending. Ward 10 Councillor Andre Chabot says not all of it may be necessary.
16: What I've seen so far is a council that is trying to be all things to all people, and so they're adding significantly to the budget, and some of the nice-to-haves will have to maybe take a back seat for now until we can get caught up on our infrastructure deficit.
14: City Council narrowly voted in favor of directing administration to increase property tax revenue as a guide to refine the budget and spending requests. Some of those requests are coming from the Calgary Police Service, Fire Department, and Transit, all seeking a budget increase. At the same time, council has committed to consider greater investments in infrastructure, recreation facilities, roads, parks, and playgrounds. A draft budget will be released this fall that will include a proposed property tax increase, but those figures will change as council deliberates the budget at the end of November. An officer-involved shooting took place in the southwest community of Bridalwood early this morning. Police were called to a home on Bridal Meadows Manor Southwest around 1 a.m. The call was for a disturbance involving a man with a weapon who left the home and confronted officers with the weapon. One of the officers then shot the man, who was rushed to hospital in critical condition. Neighbor Harry Young heard the altercation and a gunshot outside, followed by screaming.
19: I mean, the first thing I was like crawling around the ground, like, holy crap, like what is going on? And then I guess I realized that it seems to be over. I was just shocked, like nothing like this happens around here. It was pretty crazy.
14: The province's police watchdog ACERT is now investigating. An Alberta anti-coal mining group has filed an application for a judicial review of their denied petition. The water, not coal petition to force a referendum on new coal mining in Alberta's eastern slopes was signed by 200,000 Albertans. But almost 6,000 signatures were not verified by Elections Alberta, meaning the petition failed. Organizer Corb Lund says the process wasn't fair and they want a judge to weigh in.
20: I just think they made a mistake in this instance because they've interpreted the legislation in a way that we don't think was fair or reasonable.
14: An Alberta separatist group has raised similar issues and called for a provincial review. In a statement, Elections Alberta defended its process, saying it carried out verification according to the Citizen Initiative Act. WestJet flight attendants have issued a 72-hour notice of a strike, meaning they could strike as soon as Sunday morning. Human Resources Professor at Mount Royal University, Christian Cook, says Air Canada set a precedent with their strike last year.
21: I think it's absolutely massive. That precedent being set was also likely quite helpful in getting that 97% turnout and then a 99.4, which is unprecedented, yes votes to take job action. I think that a lot of that is this thread that's been created by what Air Canada was able to achieve.
14: Air Canada flight attendants now receive partial pay for ground time, something they weren't receiving before. Cook also says the industry has changed since the flight attendants' last collective agreement, and it might be time to modernize their pay. Well, due to the continued hot, dry weather, the city has issued a fire advisory. The city says there's an increased risk of grass and wildfires. While there are no restrictions in place, it is asking Calgarians to use extra caution when using fire pits, barbecues, and campfires. It's 5:05.
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14: Environment Canada Calgary weather. Heat warnings in effect for Calgary and area. Clear down to 14 tonight. Sunny, some smoke. 31 tomorrow. Sunny and 34 on Saturday. It's 24 degrees. Breaking news when it happens. Our next scheduled news at 5:30. I'm Russell Skeet.
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23: Coming up on 5:07, Thursday, July 30th. Thanks so much for joining me this afternoon. Let's go a little up the Highway 2 to talk about e-bikes and e-scooters. They're everywhere these days. Can't escape them in the summer here in Calgary and all over the province. Certainly in Red Deer as well. You look around here, I mean, you see the e-scooters, they litter the sidewalks. You got kids zipping past pedestrians on the sidewalk, usually without a helmet. They've resulted in multiple injuries and hospitalizations, particularly among kids. Now, the city of Red Deer, spurred by mounting safety complaints and a recent serious collision, along with the arrival of a new e-scooter operator in the city, it's asking the province to create legislation about e-scooters in Alberta. It says something needs to be done to regulate the use of these things in our province. Chad Cron is a Red Deer city councillor. I spoke to him about the city's demand for rules around e-bikes and e-scooters that all municipalities can enforce. Chad, welcome to the show.
0: Thanks so much, Tim. Happy to be here.
23: Let's talk about e-scooters because It really is a bit of the Wild West out there, and I'm not talking just about in Red Deer or even here in Calgary or in Alberta, but really across the country. There seems to be these things exploded over the last couple of years, and there's really no kind of rules for them.
0: It's actually amazing. So as a city councillor, it's one of the things that I get to talk about every week, people being really concerned. Red Deer has a pretty incredible trail network, and for bikes and old folks walking and people walking their kids, and suddenly we have e-scooters and we have e-bikes and a couple other things. They don't even have a good category for them yet. And there just isn't really good rules for this at all right now with the province.
23: The way these things, like I said, they really kind of burst onto the scene about 5 years ago. But now, I mean, it's not just the e-scooters that you can rent off the street. I mean, people are buying these e-bikes and these e-scooters. Is it fair to say that the municipalities across the province were caught off guard by just how popular these things have become?
0: Maybe caught off guard is not quite right. But in Red Deer, it was a big deal 3 years ago when they launched the e-scooter pilot program. And we actually had six companies show up in Red Deer. So there was way too many colors of scooters and everybody had their own apps. And now this year, we're down to one e-scooter company. But then everyone's just buying their own. And then we had Neuron as our scooters, but they got bought out by Lime. So now we actually have no e-scooter rentals in Red Deer until Lime finishes their agreement with the city of Red Deer. So we only have ones that are technically not permitted under the current Alberta Traffic Safety Act.
23: What does the Alberta Traffic Safety Act say when it comes to these e-scooters?
0: So it doesn't mention them at all. The Alberta Traffic Safety Act, it talks about power bicycles, which is referencing a federal definition, which is legislation that's already been repealed under the federal law. So we're really in a gray area. Even for the rental programs for e-scooters, that was a ministerial order, like an exception given for the rental programs for the e-scooters.
23: Now your community, the city of Red Deer, is looking at doing something. The mayor's calling on province-wide rules for e-scooters. You had a serious injury in June in Red Deer. A 34-year-old driver of an e-scooter was taken to the hospital. I was looking at some stats, Chad. There's been a 22% increase in e-scooter injuries with hospitalizations last year, particularly among children. We had more than 1,000 people hospitalized across the country between 2024 and 2025 because of e-scooters. That doesn't even account for those who didn't go to hospital. I mean, what kind of rules do you think need to be in place? You can speak for Red Deer, but I guess for the entire province when it comes to e-scooters.
0: So we actually had our peace officers present to City Council on this and presented similar stats to what you're sharing. Hospitalizations are up, and you get these 13-year-old kids running around on these electric dirt bikes that are essentially as powerful as real dirt bikes, just bombing around. And I mean, I have a 10-year-old boy, so but 13-year-old boys, they're not always as smart as you want them to be. And this is just not safe for anybody. And so when the peace officers are presenting, they're explaining their challenges, and they're going to do some awareness campaigns and going to do some check stops to explain to people that's actually illegal in this space. And I asked the peace officer who was in charge of the program, like, what would be the most helpful for you? And he said, oh, clear legislation. We need good rules that we can actually enforce across the province. And it's far better if that comes from the province than if it comes from the city making bylaws in terms of enforceability and in terms of which police officers can do the enforcing on that.
23: Should it be something under the Traffic Act, do you think?
0: I think that's a great place to start. Our council has had conversations with the Minister of Transportation and Economic Corridors, and he said it's something they're looking into and something that they're working on. And so one of the things that our council has done is we've put forward a resolution to Alberta municipalities, which is the group that represents all of the municipalities, to say, we need to deal with this. And this is a big enough issue that another municipality, actually Spruce Grove, already had a resolution. And so we ended up putting them together to make sure that we capture enough of the things. And see, you don't want to just limit it to e-scooters, but e-bikes, and the blanket term is micromobility, which sounds like something a bureaucrat made up, so I don't know if that'll catch on, but it's like we need to find a better way to deal with e-scooters and e-bikes in our communities.
2: Are you anticipating any backlash? Because, like I've said, there's so many people who have these things now. There are people who rely on them to get around. Do you expect there could be some backlash if the province does implement some province-wide rules and how these things are regulated?
0: Well, I've been with government long enough that anytime you change anything, someone's going to get upset.
2: Right.
0: We need to find a way to do this safely. And some of that will be, I hope the province consults with the municipalities, consults with the police. What can we do to make this the best for everybody? I have friends that their primary vehicle is the electric bike, and that's how they get to work. And so that's easier and cheaper, but man, those things, you should have insurance for that, because if you hit something, you're going to be cooked.
2: Yeah, and I guess that's something to consider as well. If you bump into, if you're on an e-scooter and you bump into somebody and hurt them, you're liable for a lawsuit.
0: Mm-hmm. Which is, with the rental program, part of your rental fee was going towards insurance. So there was some insurance involved in all that. I am by no means an insurance expert, but my dad always told me, you should have some.
2: And certainly when it comes to a motorized vehicle, you definitely want one.
0: Exactly.
2: Yeah. Red Deer, not the only city in central Alberta that's raising the concerns with these. Sylvan Lake as well has brought up concerns. Black Falls has brought up concerns. Is this an issue where a united front is really going to make things move faster with the Alberta government?
0: I think so. And I think I never want to assume the government isn't trying to do a good job. Like, we need to raise our voices. So this raises a little bit on the priority scale for the province, because this is a big challenge. I know in Sylvan Lake and in other communities around Red Deer, they're having more discussions that golf carts should be allowed on the roadways too, which that is another piece of this whole conversation, is adding more vehicles and things to the roads and the trails.
2: And I guess with these e-bikes and e-scooters, everything is becoming e-something or other when it comes to vehicles, it seems. So there sounds like there needs to be a law for everybody.
0: Yeah, just even clarity in what the legislation is, because as we talked about, this has kind of exploded in the last little bit, and kids are getting hurt, and people are going to get hurt too. So we need to find a way to do this safely and good for everyone. I have a friend who bikes to work old school on a pedal bike, and he says now when he's going down the trails, every turn he's dinging his bell to make sure, because the people on e-scooters, when they're going around those turns, they can't always stay to the right side if they're going too fast. And then you're going to have a head-on collision with a bike or a pedestrian, and that's not okay.
2: Yeah, and then you're just adding to those stats about the number of people hurt on e-scooters.
0: Yep.
2: Chad, I appreciate the time this afternoon. Thank you for joining me.
0: Hey, my pleasure. Let's do it again sometime.
2: That's Chad Cron. He is a city councillor in Red Deer, and that community is asking the province to create some legislation about e-scooters, because they say something needs to be done to regulate the use of these things in our province, and it's a bit of a Wild West situation out there, right? Every municipality has their own bylaws, whatever it might be, with regards to the e-scooters and the e-bikes, and Red Deer is saying something needs to be done so that all the municipalities can sort of follow the rules and follow the laws, and then these e-scooter companies as well. And those users there's a lot of kids who have these e-bikes now, too. They all have to follow the rules of the road and the rules of law. And that's what they want to see happen across the province. Let's take a break. 5:15 here on QR Calgary.
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18: In the southwest, we have reports of a collision westbound Glenmore Trail near 14th Street. Westbound Glenmore, very slow back to the east side of Deerfoot. Could take 20 to 25 minutes. Depending where you're headed, you might want to head south and continue west on 90th Avenue or Anderson Road over towards Sutina Trail. Looking at Crowchild, super slow northbound this afternoon. Going to be 20-plus minutes from Bow Trail up into the northwest past McMahon Stadium. You could head east and use 14th Street to cross the river, or maybe head west along Bow Trail and use Sarcee instead. Deerfoot, we've got a collision northbound at 32nd Avenue. Off to the right shoulder now, only going to slow you down a couple of minutes. And just north of the city, reports of an incident on the QE2 north of Stony Trail. Seeing delays in both directions of an extra 5 to 10 minutes. 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
2: 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We got a message from the Calgary Police, and this is what the message said. Today we are sharing a message from Parker's parents. The audio was recorded before Parker was found. Following the heartbreaking discovery of their son, Parker's parents asked that we still share their message publicly as a way of expressing their gratitude for the overwhelming support they received from Calgarians throughout the search. During the most difficult time of their lives, they were surrounded by kindness, compassion, and a community that stood beside them every step of the way. Parker's family wishes to thank everyone who searched, shared information, offered support, and kept their family in their thoughts. Here's the message.
27: Hi, I'm Parker's mommy.
19: Hi, I'm Parker's daddy.
27: I honestly don't think we have a word in English to properly express just how overwhelmingly grateful and appreciative we are of everybody coming out and coming together like this. It means the world to us and more, because Parker is our world.
19: There's a lot of people who have been like, I've been in a similar situation. I've lost my son or daughter. They've run away, they've escaped, and they know the exact same feeling that we're going through. Like the sheer terror in your chest.
27: Everyone relates to having a missing child, but for a child from the special needs community it's hard. Well, I think there's been so many people from that community that have come out for this because they understand things.
19: Seeing all those people out searching and
1: every time we walk by, people have got like Bluetooth speakers out and they've got like different Disney songs playing. We usually kind of break down crying after they go past, but like just how much people care, dedicating their time to like somebody else's kid, a complete stranger in most cases, like absolutely incredible.
27: This has been a tough week, not just us, everyone who's been helping and contributing in every way they can. This is tough. So please, if you or anyone you know is struggling with this situation, please, please go seek out the help you need so you can get support. It's so important.
1: Not just for yourself, but for everybody around you. The other message is, you know what? Like, hug your loved ones, hug your family, hug your kids, you know, kids, hug your parents, hold them tight. Because, you know what, you don't know when you'll get another chance. We'd love to be able to give Parker another hug right now.
2: Whew. Boy, that's tough.
1: What's even more emotional, I just watched that on X because the Calgary Police posted it. And the video is even tougher to watch because there's all these pictures of Parker. It struck a chord for me. Whew.
2: Yeah, that's hard. That message was recorded before Parker was found. That was the Calgary Police who shared that today because the family wanted to put that out to you and to thank you for the support and all the help that this community has given them in the search for Parker over the last couple of weeks. As the police said, they were surrounded by kindness, compassion, and a community that stood beside them every step of the way. And that was Parker's family wishing to thank everyone who searched and shared information and offered support and kept their family in their thoughts. This is their way of letting the city know and letting you know that they appreciate it.
1: You know, Russell, you nailed it yesterday because the community really did come together in this situation.
14: Yeah, I've seen it before. You know, back in the floods in 2013, people from Calgary showed up en masse. And then when this happened, you saw it again. And that just speaks to the how cool the city is and how great the people are in it, that no matter what, they're going to come together. I mean, again, like, you know, you look at, it's okay, 1.5 million plus people, but 30,000 or so took part, that we know of took part in the search, probably more. That doesn't seem like a lot, but that is a lot of people. And it's impressive. Unfortunately, it didn't come to the end everybody was hoping for, but I still think those people should take solace in the fact that they really, really showed what community is all about. And that is something to be proud of.
2: You know, on my way in this morning, driving in my community in Kincora, as I was leaving the community, there's a bus stop and there's a poster still there. And that hits, you know, like, yeah. It's like, damn. It's like it just hits you again when you see it, and you're like, so wanted a better ending.
14: Yeah, and unfortunately, in life, we don't always get the endings we want. We want that Hollywood ending. We do, and I think that's why people are basically still really good, because they want that ending. And yeah. And so many went out looking for that ending to try and find it. And you know, and like it said in the video, you know, hold your kids tight.
2: Yeah. And it speaks to this community as well. I mean, it was a community member who found the clue that led us to where Parker was.
1: Yeah. And I think going back to the message from the parents of Parker, if you are struggling with it, you know, get some help, because there are a lot of people struggling with it right now.
2: That was, again, that message, and you can find that online as well. The Calgary Police sharing that this afternoon for all of you to hear. It's tough. It's a tough situation for this city, and I think everyone did their absolute best in the last couple of weeks, and our thoughts are certainly with Parker's family now and moving forward. Let's take a break here on QR Calgary.
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14: This is Global News. I'm Russell Skeet. It's partly cloudy and 26 degrees at 5:30. Following the tragic death of 11-year-old Parker, who was missing for 12 days, there are calls to update the criteria for emergency alerts to include vulnerable people like Parker, who was autistic and nonverbal. It took days for the province to issue an Amber Alert for Parker since he wasn't considered to be a kidnapped minor or in imminent danger. Jen Ball has an autistic son and says society doesn't fully understand the condition, nor are there enough resources to help protect those with it.
31: I hope that society as a whole can change and understand that they're not protected right now. And it breaks my heart. I think that a change in the system, if the system was built differently, we'd be looking at a very different situation with Parker. And I hope that we can understand autism. I hope that we can push for a change.
14: The Alberta government is promising a full review into the tragic situation, the restrictions around the Amber Alert system, and the open culverts Parker walked into. Coming up, City Council doesn't officially start talking about the budget until at least September, but the process is already beginning behind the scenes. But first, QR Calgary Time Saver Traffic.
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3: On Glenmore, watch for a collision westbound near 14th Street Southwest. Looks like it's going to take 20 to 25 minutes from the east side of Deerfoot. Depending where you're headed, maybe you want to go south and use 90th Avenue, Southland Drive, or Anderson to get onto Satina Trail. On Crowchild, heading northbound, pretty slow this afternoon. Going to be 15 to 20 minutes from the bridge over the Bow River up the hill past McMahon Stadium. You could head east and use 14th Street to cross the river, or maybe head west along Bow Trail over towards Sarcee. And in the northwest, reports of a collision on the exit ramp from eastbound 16th Avenue to northbound Stony Trail could take an extra 5 minutes or so. 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Conditions and app. For QR Calgary Time Saver Traffic, I'm Phil Jensen.
14: City officials are working behind the scenes on the upcoming four-year budget. There was a lengthy closed-door meeting with city councilors already this week. Some are inferring a proposed property tax increase is on the way, but just how much it could be remains up in the air. The mayor says Calgarians will see some level of property tax increase next year, but Jeremy Farkas is keeping quiet on what that number could be.
4: Because that number would be purely arbitrary. I'm going into this budget debate to get exactly what is necessary to be able to solve the problem.
14: The confidential debate this week among council ended in a narrow 8-7 vote directing administration to increase property tax revenue as a guide to further refine the budget proposal and prioritize spending requests. A draft budget will be released in the fall that will include a proposed property tax increase, but those figures will change as council deliberates the budget at the end of November. High River RCMP have released the identity of a victim of a domestic homicide that took place in the town this week.
5: Police were called to a home along 112th Street East just before 9:30 Tuesday night, where 36-year-old Caleb Leaker was found with gunshot wounds. She later died in hospital. Officers arrested 36-year-old Jarrett Staub at the scene. This was the second call for service at the home that High River RCMP responded to that evening. They say the accused called police just before 6 p.m. and made allegations involving the victim. RCMP went to the scene and determined the allegations were unfounded. Staub faces a second-degree murder charge and will appear in court in Okotoks tomorrow. Madeline DeBellis, Global News.
14: Organizers of a failed petition to ban new coal mining on the eastern slopes of the Rockies have filed for a judicial review. Earlier this month, Elections Alberta announced 35,000 of their over 200,000 signatures on the Water Not Coal petition were rejected during the verification process. Petition organizer Corb Lund has concerns about the fairness of the process and says he felt like they didn't have a choice but to take it to the courts.
6: We were inundated by people who were outraged about the result and the fairness and the reasonableness of it. And on behalf of the 200,000 plus Albertans who got off the couch and found a canvasser in all kinds of weather, we feel it's really important to do this.
14: An Alberta separatist group has raised similar issues and called for a provincial review. In a statement, Elections Alberta defended its process, saying it carried out verification according to the Citizen Initiative Act. Well, a countdown is on for a possible strike by WestJet flight attendants as early as midnight Sunday. The union representing the FAs issued a 72-hour strike notice this morning, to which WestJet replied by issuing their own 72-hour lockout notice. If a deal isn't reached by 12:01 Sunday morning, 4,300 flight attendants could walk off the job. Aviation expert John Gradick says a strike couldn't come at a worse time.
7: Well, it's going to be a mess. You know, this is peak summer season. You know, everybody's full. Air Canada's full, Porter's full, Flair Transat's full. So I think everybody's going to be trying to scramble to get you seats.
14: The airline says they'll allow free cancellation or changes for guests booked between today and Monday. It's 5:35.
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14: Environment Canada Calgary weather. A heat warning is in effect for Calgary and area. Clear and 14 tonight. Sunny, some smoke, and 31 tomorrow. Sunny and 34 on Saturday. It's 26 degrees. Breaking news when it happens. Our next scheduled news at 6. I'm Russell Skeet.
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1: Welcome back to the show. 5:37, almost 5:37 on your Thursday afternoon. Thanks for joining me today. I am a retro gamer. I love the old 8-bit games from the old Nintendo Entertainment System, and I've still got an original Nintendo at home that still works, and yeah, I still have to blow in the cartridges sometimes, but it still does work. Recently, there was an incredible find in a warehouse in Wisconsin, a stash of rare Super Mario Brothers Duck Hunt cartridges. And if you know anything about the old retro games, I mean, Super Mario Brothers and Duck Hunt were some of the very original first games that came out with the NES. But these ones were very rare, very unique, and quite valuable. Now, Jason Ganos is one of the first to lay eyes on this game stash. He's the owner of the website Nintendo Wire. He's also an avid Nintendo fan, and he joins us. Jason, welcome to the show.
2: Hey, it's good to be here, Tim.
1: Listen, I'm kind of jealous of this story, just as a retro game fan myself. But let's talk about this particular discovery, because you found there was 97 cartridges. And now, 97. Was it the dual cartridge of Super Mario Brothers and Duck Hunt?
2: That's exactly what it is. So the box itself that we found read 100 cards. So three are missing. No idea where they went. But the box that we found was 97 pristine in baggies with manuals, brand new copies of Super Mario Duck Hunt, but with a bit of a twist.
1: Yeah, what is that twist? Because, I mean, I have a copy of, you know, Super Mario Brothers and Duck Hunt at home on that single cartridge, but this is not that. This is something very different.
2: It is. I mean, functionally, it's going to be the same game if you plug it in and you play it. But what's different about it is almost everything else. The manual has different language in it, text is in different places. The back of the card itself has a multilingual sticker, which this game never had before. And one of the most interesting things is the actual system board itself is different than any system board that this game has had before. I'd say the coolest thing about it is the date stamp, which reads the end of 1993 when it says that this game was produced. Before this, the last previously known manufacture date of this game was 1991. So at this point, the Super Nintendo has already been out. So the question is, why were these even made in the first place?
1: Have you been able to answer that question? Because like you said, in 1993, Super Nintendo had become the dominant Nintendo platform and system out there. The old NES was pretty much in its dying days at that point. Any indication why these were made?
2: So we have theories. So we've talked to a few people in the retro gaming space, the game preservation space. There's two working theories right now. The first is that they may have been made as replacement stock for warranty repairs for refurbished systems that may come through Nintendo of America. But the other theory is that a major retailer may have ordered a bundle that just never got produced. So these sat in a warehouse for about 2 years before they were sent off to essentially be destroyed. And in my opinion, that's the coolest part of the story.
1: Now, to be clear, these were never actually released to the public.
2: They were not.
1: So that in and of itself makes that a very rare thing.
2: And it does, yeah. And the way that this ended up in the possession of Kevin Braun, a shop owner of a place called One Stop Wonders, is that somebody had brought it in whose grandfather worked for a precious metal recovery service. So essentially, old electronic boards would come in. He would then melt them down and get the gold off of the pins. So apparently one of the clients of him was Nintendo, and they wanted these carts destroyed, got rid of. They were supposed to be harvested for gold, and for whatever reason, instead of being harvested, they sat in a warehouse for almost 20 years.
1: Maybe those three missing cartridges were harvested for gold.
2: It's a possibility. And I wouldn't be surprised if they pop up someday.
1: So. Right. Let me ask you, like, take me back to the moment where Braun asks you to help him unload some video games that's been languishing in his stock, and he opens up that box. Like, what went through your mind when you saw that?
2: So he could tell right away, I couldn't breathe. So I've been in the retro gaming space and game collecting for over 20 years. I have seen some crazy stuff, but not anything quite like this. When I first saw the box is what stuck out to me. I mean, it was Japanese writing on one sticker, Nintendo of America being referenced on another sticker. I mean, it's just something you don't see. And I've seen a lot. So it was hard for me to breathe.
1: I imagine. Do you have them still?
2: I do. So the 97 games, some of them are with me. Some of them are with Kevin. Some of them are actually with an auction house. We're going to be auctioning off three of these with Golden Auctions on August 12th. But yes, they are with me right now. I'm looking at one as we speak.
1: I'm totally jealous. I'd love to see this. But that being said, I mean, it is a rarity. And we know that the video game market and rare video games, they do really well. What are you anticipating in terms of selling these, the ones that you are selling or putting up for auction? What are you anticipating on getting for them?
2: We have no idea. So because these are so unique, the market doesn't really know what to make of it.
1: Right.
2: We did have them graded. We do have five of these cards that came back as a world's first PSA 10 for an NES cartridge. So five of them are 10s, and there's never been a 10 before. So that's going to definitely help. But at this point, I have no idea. I don't want to get too excited about it, to be honest. But whatever happens, happens. And we're going to be essentially auctioning some of these off for charity down the line as well. So hopefully they do well. So when we do our charity auctions, those hopefully will do well as well.
1: That's awesome. You know, I play retro games. I'm a retro gamer myself. I prefer the old Nintendo 8-bits personally. But, for a lot of people, I don't think they realize that some of those game cartridges, the old Ataris, the Intellivision, the old Nintendos. I mean, those have become collectible on the level of like baseball cards and comic books.
2: Oh, absolutely. And the retro space, I mean, it's pretty much, for me, myself, I've been collecting for about 20 years. It's the nerds that are collecting it. I was a nerd growing up. I was in the chess club. I'm not calling you a nerd. I'm sure you're not.
1: Oh, no, I freely, go right ahead. There's no problem there. It's never bothered me.
2: But it's like, when you look at the people who are buying some of these ridiculously expensive games, like there was a Mario that sold for over $3 million not that long ago, it's the people who are working in the tech industry, the people that were nerds, you know, playing these games when they were growing up. So it's not shocking because I think a lot of the people who have the money to buy very expensive, very rare things, you know, they were just like me. They were sitting in a basement playing Mario.
1: Yeah, for sure. You know, for someone listening who still has some old NES cartridges at home, like to be clear, not every old NES game is a worthy of auction.
2: Yeah, that's correct. I mean, there's so many copies of Mario Duck Hunt that exist that if you wanted to pick up, you know, a copy of this game and play it right now, you could probably go to a retro shop and get it for $5 or $10, you know, in 5 or 10 minutes. I mean, almost every retro shop is going to have this game. So there's obviously very rare circumstances where something like this might happen. But it's definitely a first for me. I've never heard of quite this many cartridges being discovered at the same time.
1: Out of curiosity, I mean, you and I know Nintendo has been very protective of its history and its intellectual property. Have you heard from them at all on this?
2: So we have not heard from them at this point, but I think the big distinction that I would want to make with this is that the game itself is identical. So if we were hoarding like this brand new unreleased, you know, version of Super Mario Brothers Duck Hunt from a software perspective, I'm sure they'd be knocking on our door saying, hey, we'd like that back. In this instance, what's different about it is the variance. It's the language that's on the label. It's the circuit board itself. But functionally, the game is the same.
1: Have you actually played one of the cartridges?
2: I have, yes. And that was one of the very first things that I did.
1: And again, it's no different from if I went to the store and picked up one for $10. It would be the exact same game?
2: Not that we could see. So we are actually working with somebody who works in game preservation, who's going to help us dump one of these cartridges so we can make sure bit by bit that it is identical. But everything that we can see in the manual, on the board, the revision number for the game, it's the same Mario Duck Hunt that's always been out there.
1: What an incredible find. That's so awesome. And I admit, really a little bit jealous, because that would be just, for me, it's not even about the money. It's just having that little piece of history, unique history of Nintendo that, you know, very few people would be able to ever hold in their hands.
2: Well, I look, you're only a short 23-hour drive southeast from where I am. So, I mean, feel free to come on down. We can play.
1: Yeah, you know what? I may take you up on that offer down the road at some point. We'll put it into the old NES and get it running. Jason,
2: I'm ready.
1: Love it. Thanks so much for joining me this afternoon. Appreciate
2: of course.
1: That. That
2: Thanks
1: is, thank you. That's Jason Ganos. He is the owner of the website Nintendo Wire, an avid Nintendo fan and retro gamer who stumbled upon a stash of 97 very rare Super Mario Brothers Duck Hunt cartridges. And as you heard mentioned, it was more not so much the game itself, the gameplay that was different. It was the way it was packaged and how it was created. A very unique situation. Some of them are up for auction and they will go on, he said, an auction on August 12th. So you can bet that's probably going to bring in some fair amount of money because the retro game market is a big deal. And these unique games are something that everyone loves to try to cherish. If you got the money, might be worth the investment. It's a 5:47. Let's take a break here on QR Calgary.
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3: On Glenmore, watch for a collision westbound near 14th Street Southwest. There's around a 20-minute delay from Deerfoot. Depending where you're headed, you might be able to save a few minutes by heading south and then continuing west on 90th Avenue, Southland Drive, or Anderson over to Satina Trail. The northwest, there is a collision on the exit ramp from eastbound 16th Avenue to northbound Stony Trail. Shouldn't take more than a couple of minutes there. And north of the city, there's a collision on the QE2 north of the Highway 566 overpass near the weigh station. We're seeing northbound delays start by Stony Trail, taking around 15 minutes, and southbound delays of 20 to 25 minutes starting in Airdrie by Yankee Valley Boulevard. 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For QR Calgary Time Saver Traffic, I'm Phil Jensen.
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0: going right now.
1: Yeah, it is a lot of change happening. 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It is all the frozen side. And it's also the change with Loblaws on how they're building out their stores as well. 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So you're the next 30 to 40 store that Loblaws are opening are all discount stores. It gives you an idea of what's happened to the average Canadian when it comes to their groceries. They are looking for cheaper deals.
0: And ultimately, it is cheaper to go frozen. I know we've changed some of our habits when it comes to fresh produce and instead opting for the frozen and heading to the frozen section, because at the end of the day, you're saving a considerable amount.
1: Yeah, well, good for you for having your vegetables at all, first of all.
0: Well, there is that.
1: When you've seen the change in, yeah, the behavior has changed, and we're seeing that all across and almost in every single aisle. We're seeing people go to the bottom shelf versus the middle part of the shelf on every aisle in stores like Loblaws's, and that's just telling you that people are making a big adjustment right now, because that's going to be the one place where they can have more choices is when they go to the grocery store.
0: Let's take a look at the markets, and how did they fare today?
1: Yeah, we closed up 172 points in the TSX to 35,505. Dow Jones up over 600 points to 52,209. Oil was down 87 cents to 83.59 a barrel. And the Canadian dollar up 23 basis points, right now 71.40.
0: All right, thank you, Faisal. That is Faisal Karmali with the Popowich Karmali Advisory Group. CIBC Wood Gundy giving us a rundown on the markets and some of the stories making an impact in the world of business today. Speaking of making an impact, the NASA says its Curiosity Mars rover's latest discovery has had quite the impact. They've noticed little patches, well, in previous investigations on Mars, they've noticed little patches of honeycomb-like textures on the surface. But for a few days in June, the Curiosity rover, spotted a sea of them that stretched as far as the Mobile Science Laboratory could see. In a press release on Wednesday, NASA shared images of the polygonal fractures, or polygons, that the rover captured while it climbed a Martian valley dubbed Valley Grande on June 19th and June 20th. Now, these newly discovered polygons measure about 1.5 to 3 inches each, and they've seen these before, but they've never seen it in the way that they've found now. And various processes can help form these honeycomb patterns and textures, such as a sequence of warm and cold temperatures or compression, pushing water out of the sediment. Some of the mysterious polygons the rover previously found were clearly formed as mud cracks. So the implication here is that there's a lot going on, or has been a lot going on the surface of Mars that we're unaware of. And this discovery is previously unknown and unseen before. So it could be water, it could be ice, who knows what had been on the planet. Maybe there was an ocean on Mars at some point, but certainly Curiosity is part of NASA's mission on Mars to find out if the red planet ever had the environmental conditions to support life. If you go online, check out NASA's website, you'll see some of the pictures that they've sent back. I mean, it almost looks like dinosaur skin, like something you would see in a fossilized dinosaur, fossilized dinosaur skin. It's that kind of pattern on the ground. It's fascinating stuff. So go check it out. It's on NASA's website. Let's call it a day. It's coming up on 5:56 here. I will be back tomorrow, Friday, start of a long weekend. I'll talk to you then.
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10: Honoring Parker, the memorial and messages one day after the search for the missing boy came to a tragic end.
11: Well, I heard an altercation and then a gunshot and screaming.
10: One man is in hospital after being shot by police in Bridalwood. What led up to the early morning altercation?
12: Wouldn't be surprised if they go on strike.
10: Plus, strike and lockout notice issued. The potential turbulence passengers should prepare for as WestJet flight attendants plan for job action.
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10: Good evening and thank you for joining us tonight. The city is in mourning after a nearly two-week search for a missing 11-year-old ended in tragedy. This afternoon, police confirming the body recovered Wednesday afternoon is Parker's, a non-verbal neurodivergent boy who walked away from his day home on July 16th. His disappearance mobilized thousands of volunteers who came together for an exhaustive ground search. And as Heather Yorks West reports, the tragic news is hitting Calgarians hard.
14: At the base of a post where a missing poster is still displayed, a memorial of soft toys slowly grows. Flowers and pinwheels paying tribute to an 11-year-old boy the people of Calgary had tried so hard to find.
15: Still chokes me up, but it was beautiful to see Calgary pull together to find this sweet little boy and bring him home to his family.
14: The nonverbal neurodivergent child went missing on July 16th after walking away from his Northwest Calgary day home. After an exhaustive ground search involving drones, dogs, aquatic search and rescue, and thousands of volunteers, police said on Monday their physical search had come to an end. But just a day later came a critical clue.
16: On Tuesday, we received information from a member of the public who located evidence consistent with the clothing Parker was last known to be wearing. Search teams were deployed, and as a result of those efforts, the body of a small child has been located.
14: Police believe Parker entered a deep culvert that connected to a network of pipes under Calgary's Deerfoot Trail, a major multi-lane thoroughfare. A specialized team from the Calgary Fire Department located a child's body inside a pipe on the other side of the road.
17: It's been a somber morning, a heavy morning for a lot of folks.
14: Parker's family continues to ask for privacy as volunteers lean on each other to collectively mourn.
17: It's tough for all the volunteers, even the Calgary Police Service.